0: Toronto Blue Jays are back, celebrating their 50th season from clutch home runs.
1: A springer! Dinger!
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2: From the National Newsroom of the Canadian Press, I'm Lisa Laporte. Toronto police say they've made an arrest in the case of vehicles being set on fire outside the home of Liberal MP Salma Zahid. Surveillance video released by police showed a person pouring fuel on five vehicles and lighting two ablaze outside Zahid's home. Police say the 24-year-old suspect was arrested Sunday and is charged with arson, among other charges. They say they're still looking for a second suspect. The MP in charge of the Conservatives' pro-Canada campaign says Albertans feel like their voice isn't being heard. The federal Conservatives for Canada campaign is trying to encourage the party's Alberta supporters to vote in the referendum to stay in Canada. Parkland MP Dane Lloyd says he's spoken with Albertans who feel their values aren't being respected by the federal government. He says that feeling persists despite the federal Liberals signing a resource memorandum with Alberta and referring a West Coast pipeline for approval as a project in the national interest. Statistics Canada says the economy shed 42,000 jobs last month, falling short of economists' expectations, but keeping the unemployment rate at 6.4%. Andrew Grantham of CIBC says signs of softness in the economy to start the second half of the year should push back against the Bank of Canada's inflation concerns.
3: So from our point of view, even though financial markets were getting a little bit excited after Wednesday, kind of bringing forward their expectations for Bank of Canada rate hikes, we still see no change by the bank for the rest of this year.
2: Financial markets place odds just over 25% of a quarter point rate hike at the Bank of Canada's next rate decision on October 28th. A new report examining changes to Canada's climate is out. Canadian Press reporter Don Mitchell has the details.
4: A new government report says the impacts of climate change in Canada are now largely irreversible. The report from Environment and Climate Change Canada says average temperatures are expected to rise by at least 3.5 degrees Celsius by the end of the century.
2: The report says even if the world reaches net zero emissions by 2075, Canada will see nearly a 50% increase in the area burned by wildfires. Glaciers in western Canada are expected to lose more than 75% of their mass. And new research shows an extinct cheetah-like cat that roamed the Yukon 30,000 years ago learned to hunt and eat fish to survive in a harsh northern environment. It found the cats, known as American cheetahs, are in fact more closely related to the puma, despite their long limbs, slender bodies, and retractable claws. The study is published in the journal Current Biology. This is the Canadian Press. In sports, the Toronto Blue Jays are in Kansas City to start a three-game series with the Royals. The Jays have won five of six games to move a half game back of Cleveland for the last American League wildcard spot. The Montreal Alouettes host the BC Lions in CFL action tonight. The league-leading Owls can clinch a playoff spot with a win. The Lions are third in the CFL West but have won five straight games. That game is set to get underway within the hour. Canada's Leila Fernandez is out of the U.S. Open after losing to American Jessica Pegula in third-round action today. In men's action tonight, Canada's Denis Shapovalov will take on Ben Shelton of the U.S. And the Vancouver Canucks have signed defenseman Zeev Boyam to an eight-year contract extension worth $9.38 million U.S. per season. The club made the announcement today. From the Canadian Press, I'm Lisa Laporte.
5: This

Welcome back. It is Drek from the Edge Radio Network covering for Ben. He's going to be back in the chair on Tuesday after the long weekend. There is a brand new book coming out. It's called Uncover Up, How to Think Clearly in an Age of Conspiracies, written by Lee Kuan Lee.

0: and also Nathan Radke. Nathan Radke's in studio with me. Thanks for coming in, man.
1: Well, thanks for having me on.
0: I love this sort of stuff because I've worked in radio for 30 plus years, worked in talk radio coming up on 15 years. And I would say every single day I'm dealing with at least one conspiracy that comes up as a story that might want to be covered.
1: Yeah, I'm not surprised by that at all. Talk radio has long been like fertile soil for conspiracy thinking.
0: Yeah.
1: And just in general, human beings, we're such narrative creatures. We love a story.
0: Yeah.
1: And we want explanations. And conspiracy theories give us both of those. They appear to give us explanations to the strange stuff that's happening.
0: Yeah.
1: And they do so in the form of like a compelling story. The problem is sometimes we confuse how compelling a story is with how true it is.
0: How dangerous can it be to really fully believe something that probably isn't true? How can it affect stuff around you?
1: Well, it can get extremely dangerous. It can get extremely dangerous at an individual level because you might start believing something that causes you harm. We saw this during the pandemic in a time when people were legitimately scared and understandably scared. There were all sorts of scammers and opportunists who moved in to try to take advantage of that fear by selling what they used to call snake oil.
0: Yeah.
1: Medicines that didn't work. And people would take those medicines in the hope that it would save them from what was happening in the pandemic. And often it would either cause them some actual harm or it just wouldn't do them any good and give them a false sense of security. So on an individual level, I've seen instances where people have refused medical coverage because they were so certain that at any second, a new technology called the MedBed was going to be released and that all diseases were going to be cured.
0: Right.
1: And so rather than have their cancer cured, they were waiting for these nonsensical lies. And at a societal level, I mean, to get to the most extreme, if you look at the last 100 years, human beings have pulled off several genocides. And there is no genocide in the last 100 years where a false conspiracy hasn't been part of the reason why that genocide was able to occur.
0: Do you think the sort of introduction to the commercially available internet around 94, 95, do you think that sort of has fed this even more in the past few decades?
1: Yeah, absolutely. I mean, the internet is an amazing thing because it allows people to get their voices out. It allows us to get around the gatekeepers, the editors and the owners of mass media. And that's fantastic. And the dangerous part of it is exactly the same thing.
0: Yeah.
1: Because it gets rid of the gatekeepers, the editors and the fact checkers. And the thing is, in the world of the internet, in that ecosystem, truth is at a disadvantage. Because the thing about truth is, truth tends to be complicated and nuanced and not particularly satisfying to any one person's biases or prejudices. Whereas you can come up with disinformation campaigns that do exactly those things, that are short and shocking and novel and really grab people's attention. And so this is why we know that, I mean, they say that a lie travels around the world while the truth is putting on its shoelaces. And this is why. Because lies can be engineered to be more interesting to us.
0: Mm.
1: And in the world of the internet, it doesn't matter if something's true. It matters if it gets attention.
0: Yeah.
1: And if something ridiculous comes out, somebody comes up with some absurd theory like Australia doesn't exist.
0: Oh, that was one a few years ago. Like, I know it does because I'm from there.
1: Right. But it was also a theory that was circulating around,
0: yeah,
1: as absurd as it is.
0: Yeah.
1: And the problem is that comes out and people react to that by either responding with, ooh, I believe this. Or if they think it's nonsense, they respond with, oh, this is nonsense. But either way, you're responding to it and you're elevating it and you're giving it more attention. And idea memes feed off of that attention.
0: I think probably the most disturbing conspiracy theory I've sort of witnessed play out in real time in the last few years is probably the Sandy Hook shooting. We know what happened. We know the facts. They're there for all of us to know. Yet there were some people within the sort of internet media within the U.S. that really hopped on the fact that, oh, this was a false flag operation. These were crisis actors hired. And Alex Jones leaned into that for years, to the point where he has now lost his business and livelihood because of the lies he was telling and basically had to give it all up.
1: Yeah, and that's such an excellent and tragic example of why we need to be careful about the ideas that we allow into ourselves. There's a cliche that you are what you eat. I think a more accurate cliche is you are what you think, because how you think changes your worldview, and your worldview changes your actions, which then changes who you are.
0: Yeah.
1: And when you look at what happened, people believed that the horrors of Sandy Hook were some kind of elaborate orchestration by the American government. And even pulling on those threads, the tiniest amount would reveal that to be absurd.
0: Yeah.
1: Because basically, the entire town would have had to have been in on that conspiracy
0: right.
1: for decades and decades. To like for no purpose.
0: And that's the thing, too, is when you just apply just the, even the minutest amount of critical thinking to it and go, okay, is that possible? You start thinking about it, you go, well, I don't think it is. Because, like you said, thousands of people would have to have been in on it. In fact, when you look at most conspiracy theories, there would have to be a concerted effort from thousands upon thousands of people to keep that that conspiracy a secret.
1: Yeah, and we are bad at keeping secrets.
0: Yeah.
1: We're terrible at it. But the thing is, the consequences of that particular conspiracy theory were that people believed it, and then they started persecuting the family members of children who had been killed in that catastrophe. And imagine you're basically victimized twice. Once you lose your loved one in a horrifying event, and then you have people calling you in the middle of the night accusing you of being a crisis actor.
0: Yeah.
1: It's unbelievable. It's hard to even fathom how terrible that would be. And it shows you the consequences of what happens when we're led astray down the path of a false conspiracy theory.
0: Since you put this book together, so you probably would have read up on a lot of conspiracy theories, going, okay, which one do I want to put in the book? What one can I use as a reference? When I think of conspiracy theories, I think the most common one that had the media around it as well was probably the assassination of JFK. There's always been some sort of theory as to who did it, why did they do it, was it a CIA cover-up? Why do these things last so long? That happened in 1963. It's now 2026, and people still have questions about the assassination of that president.
1: Well, it's good to have questions. And the official story is often untrue. And people in power do lie to us and conceal things from us. And there are examples of genuine conspiracies which are accurate. And some of those sound ridiculous. CIA mind control programs. That one is true.
0: MKUltra, yeah.
1: Exactly. Vast overreach by the FBI and surveillance, things like COINTELPRO. The Americans planning on nuking the moon, which sounds cartoonish,
0: yeah.
1: But in the 1950s, Project A119, it was something that they were considering. These things did happen. The difference is, one, we have receipts for them, which is an important thing in a conspiracy. And two, there's a historical context that makes them make sense because they all took place during the Cold War. And the Cold War, of course, was a time when the Americans and the Soviets couldn't fight each other directly, so they had to fight each other weird. So that's one difference between the ridiculous-sounding actual conspiracies and the ridiculous-sounding false ones, is that there's a historical context that kind of makes them make a little bit more sense.
0: With people's just easy access to the internet these days, how easy is it to fall for a conspiracy without understanding the facts?
1: It's extremely easy. We're hardwired for it. It's such a handy thing. When we were cave people, tens of thousands of years ago, your ability to detect a threat or to see people maybe making secret alliances, that keeps you alive.
0: Yeah.
1: And so the humans that were good at that were more likely to survive and reproduce and pass on those tendencies. And sure, you get stuff wrong occasionally.
0: Yeah.
1: But it's better to mistake a stick for a snake than to mistake a snake for a stick. It helps keep you alive. So we're basically hardwired evolutionarily to see patterns and to detect threats. But it's kind of like how the way we have immune systems that protect us from germs. That's a good thing. But our immune systems can overreact and give us allergic reactions and put us in danger. Our critical thinking, it makes us skeptical, which is good. We should distrust official stories. It gets cranked up too far. It turns from skepticism to paranoia.
0: Right.
1: And at that point, it's putting us in danger.
0: Yeah. Wow. All right. Nathan Radke is with us. He's the author of a brand new book called Uncover Up, How to Think Clearly in the Age of Conspiracies. I got a few more questions for you. In fact, I want to sort of direct some questions to you about late night talk radio. The days of Coast to Coast. You remember that show? It used to be on this some of these very radio stations.
1: Of course. I drove around in the middle of the night.
0: Yeah. I want to talk to you about Art Bell. I want to talk to you about George Norrie and what that type of radio does to people that believe conspiracies. We'll do that next as we continue on the Ben Mulready Show.
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1: All right, welcome back. Drex here from the Edge Radio Network covering for Ben. He's going to be back in the chair Monday after the long weekend. Uncover Up, a brand new book from Lee Kuan Lee and Nathan Radke. How to Think Clearly in an Age of Conspiracies. Nathan Radke is my guest this afternoon in studio. Before the break, I mentioned that I wanted to talk to you about media and conspiracy theories. I remember in the sort of late 80s into the 90s, we started to hear Coast to Coast on late night radio. It was here on the Chorus Radio Network for years and years and years. First with Art Bell, then with George Norrie. A fascinating radio show?
2: Yeah, I mean, I used to listen to it as well. And maybe it might have even influenced my decision to eventually study this academically. Because you'd be driving around late at night, it would be dark, things would be kind of ominous, and then you'd hear this voice talking about alien abductions or talking about Chupacabra.
1: Mixed with Giorgio Moroder's The Chase, that song that he uses on that radio show.
2: Exactly, really gets you in the conspiratorial mood.
1: You know, Art Bell loved talking about Area 51 when he was still alive and still on the radio. He talked a lot about Area 51. He famously, maybe you've heard this phone call, maybe you have it, but he famously took a phone call from someone who said they were flying over Area 51 at the time he was chatting to them. And then the phone line goes dead.
2: Right. Yeah, and so you hear something like that and you think, oh, this has got to be something.
1: Right.
2: But Area 51 itself is fascinating, and it shows you the way that we construct narratives. I have some contacts who have some, you know, familiarity with Area 51, and I was told this story, which I find fascinating. There was a fighter pilot, and he was flying across California in his F-100 doing Mach 1, the speed of sound, at 30,000 feet, thinking that at that time, in 1961, he was probably the fastest guy on Earth. And then he looks up in the sky above him, and he sees something strange. It's this weird triangular shape. It's going three times faster than him. It's three times higher than him. That's impossible. And when he lands at the base, there's some guys in there with dark suits, and they meet up with them. And when he gets out of his plane, they say, hey, did you see anything weird in the sky? And he says, I sure did. And these guys in dark suits say, no, you didn't. And stories like that are true, and you can see how they start to build up this strange mythology that maybe Area 51 is hiding some kind of strange alien device.
1: Some people seem to believe, and I read this on the internet a few years ago, and I always thought it found it fascinating. Some people seem to believe that the Men in Black movie with Tommy Lee Jones and Will Smith could be based on actual things.
2: Well, the Men in Black story is fascinating. That story I just told you did happen. There were those Men in Black suits. But now we can look back and see with clearer eyes and say, wait, that strange craft you saw going three times the speed of sound at 90,000 feet, we know what that was now. That wasn't an alien craft. That was a top secret CIA spy plane called the A-12 Oxcart. But because nobody knew what it was, the Air Force and the CIA actually were kind of encouraging alien rumors. Because what that did was, if somebody sees something strange and they say, hey, I saw an alien, they're not talking about spy planes. They're not talking about the CIA. They're not talking about the Air Force. And then either the people that they talk to believe them, in which case they're going off in the wrong direction about aliens, or they dismiss what they say, and then you don't have to worry about it.
1: Did we have conspiracy theories before the printed word?
2: You sort of need mass media in order to have a proper conspiracy theory. Before then, what you have is rumors. But to have a conspiracy theory, you need to have kind of a critical mass of people who believe that. And in order to do that, in order for conspiracy theories to spread, there has to be an environment in which they can spread. Mm. And that environment is mass media.
1: So what was the first printed conspiracy theory that wasn't real?
2: The first one, it's interesting. It happened pretty much right after the printing press is invented. And the invention of the printing press obviously is great news because you get information out. You get all sorts of knowledge out. You get learning out. But as information spread, it took along its two ugly siblings, disinformation and misinformation. Mm. And this is what happened. There was an astrologer who was, you know, looking at his charts at the end of the 15th century and said, hey, you know what? I think all of the planets in the sky are going to line up in the constellation of Pisces. And that's got to do something. And because it's Pisces, well, that's a water sign. So therefore, when they all line up in 1524 and a couple decades away, there's going to be a massive flood that's going to destroy Europe. And again, if this had happened 100 years earlier, he would have told some other people, they might have told some other people, and it doesn't go anywhere. But because of the printing press, he can put it out in pamphlets with shocking drawings on the front. And those pamphlets spread. And then other people pick up on those and write their own pamphlets. And so by 1524, you did have a flood. but you didn't have a flood of water, you had a flood of paper. As all of these literally hundreds of thousands of pamphlets, for maybe the first time in human history, we had this mass distribution of information, but it was misinformation. The person who wrote it, they didn't know they were wrong, but they were wrong. And it still caused panic, especially one day in London in 1524, where, shockingly, it started to rain a little. And then, as you would expect, people
1: started freaking out.
2: And this is the danger. The danger is that this kind of misinformation, or even more sinisterly, disinformation, can lead to panic, and panic can lead to chaos.
1: You brought your kids with you, your two sons and your daughter today, and I was just asking them while the microphones were off, what they're, because obviously, you know, dad deals with conspiracy theories, and they know more about conspiracy theories than me. And I just asked them, just off the top of my head, what are the conspiracy theories that you find interesting? And they rattle off some things I've never heard of before. What are bomb bats?
2: Right. So this is a top secret program during World War II. It was actually backed by Eleanor Roosevelt. And the idea was, how do you destroy a city? And people thought, you know, the Japanese cities are made out of wood. They'd be easy to catch on fire if we could only figure out how to get the bombs, like, up into attics and things like that. Well, you know who goes up into attics?
1: Bats.
2: Bats. So what if we strapped tiny little backpacks with bombs on them to bats, and then we froze the bats, and then we flew them over the city, and then dropped the frozen bats out of the bomber so they'd wake up in the air, they'd unfreeze, and then they'd go fly into buildings.
1: Yeah.
2: And then they'd explode.
1: That sounds like the most ridiculous thing I've ever heard.
2: It was extremely ridiculous, but they did test it. It was never used operationally. They did test it, and they accidentally burned down a nearby Air Force base.
1: Wow. And just from trying out bomb bats.
2: Just from trying out bomb bats.
1: Tell me about the cat that had a listening device inside of it.
2: Well, this was in the Cold War, and spies were getting captured. And if your spy gets captured, that's a big problem because they could get tortured. They could reveal information. And you could fly spy planes over the Soviet Union, but your spy plane could get shot down. Maybe you accidentally start a war. But you know who nobody suspects? Cats.
1: Right.
2: So what if you took a cat and you put some like radio equipment in it? It's got those big ears, so you could put some microphones in the ears and then like a battery pack in the body.
1: Yeah.
2: And then you could just release the cat into an embassy or into some kind of office. And it's a cat. People are going to talk in front of the cat openly. And they actually did this. They found it was very hard to train a cat, that the cats mostly wanted to sit around and eat.
1: Yeah.
2: But finally, after working very diligently, they were able to get this acoustic kitty, as it was called, put together. And then they tested it in a DC park. And unfortunately, they released this very expensive cat where there was some Russian diplomats nearby. They wanted to find out what they were saying.
1: Yeah.
2: Instead, the cat was run over by a taxi cab.
1: Oh, my God. Really?
2: Well, that's the thing about chaos. Yeah. Organized plans. I mean, no plan survives first contact with the enemy.
1: It's so fascinating because while there are so many conspiracies that I know and you know are not real, there are plenty out there that are, in fact, very much real. And we brought it up earlier, MK Ultra.
2: Yeah.
1: Like, for years and years and years, you would hear people discussing this. I think I even remember Art Bell and George Norrie talking about this at length multiple times.
2: Yeah.
1: And I always thought, well, hang on, that can't be real. That can't be real. That can't be real. Then I saw the movie Pineapple Express, where they use that as a bit of a plot point at the start of the movie. So I'm thinking, hang on, they're putting this in movies now. And then I start figuring out, well, hang on a second, this did actually happen.
2: Yeah, and it's even more ridiculous than people realize. And it went on for decades. And the CIA tried to destroy all evidence of it. And it was only because bureaucracies don't tend to be very efficient, but you need giant bureaucracies to pull off giant plans. And so there was just some papers that were misfiled, which is the only reason that we know about MKUltra now. Because, of course, people were coming out in the 1960s and saying, hey, I'm being experimented on by the CIA, but they were just treated as if they perhaps were suffering from mental illness and dismissed.
1: Wow, but it actually did happen.
2: It actually did happen.
1: The book is called Uncover Up, How to Think Clearly in an Age of Conspiracies, written by Lee Kuan Lee and also Nathan Radke. Nathan, thanks so much for coming by. We appreciate it.
2: Well, thanks for having me on.
1: All right, it's the Ben Mulrooney Show. More next. Stay there.
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1: All right, welcome back to the Ben Mulrooney Show. Drex here from the Edge Radio Network covering for Ben. He's going to be back in the chair on Tuesday. I've met this guy a couple of times in the hallway, and we've gotten along so well. I got to give his family, his wife and kids, a tour of the radio station, which is kind of cool. So when I knew he was coming by today, I specifically told everybody not to set an agenda. Because every time Eric Cam is on the radio, he's doing his job. Right? He's giving commentary on economic policy, on politics, on who's leading what political party. I want to know more about him and his Rate My Prof rating of 4.6, which if it was a restaurant, would be a pretty good restaurant, I think. Eric Cam, economics professor at Toronto Metropolitan University, in studio. How are you, sir?
2: Drex, thank you very much for having me today. It's an absolute honor and a privilege to be behind a microphone with such a professional.
1: Is it weird to be here without a set agenda of what we're going to talk to you about?
2: No, it's actually freeing. It reminds me of when I'm in front of a lecture hall and I have absolutely no idea what's coming next.
1: Does that happen often as a professor? You got a class lined up, you're like, I don't even know what we're going to do in this class, but we'll figure it out.
2: Well, I have never prepared a script in my life. I've never taken a lecture note in my life. I bring in my PowerPoint slides, so I have a rough idea of what the topic is for the day.
1: Yeah.
2: But what I like to do in a lecture hall, and this probably won't surprise you given that we know each other a little bit, is I do something called edutainment, which is a little bit of education, a little bit of entertainment. I have been known to break into song and dance. I do my Michael Jackson imitation, tell a couple of jokes that get me in trouble, and then I teach economics. But the reality is, teaching economics to 1,000 students in one room, yeah. if you don't think it's a performance, then you've never done it. And if you want to keep 1,000 people interested in what you have to say, the worst thing you can do is just teach economics for 2 hours.
1: Yeah.
2: They will turn you off in 5 minutes.
1: So how do you, and this is not a slight at all, numbers can be somewhat boring. How do you make them exciting?
2: The way that you do it is you actually interweave them into a story. I look at my class like it's a storyboard, and I have a story to tell. I always start my lecture, whether it's true or not, it's usually based in truth, but I stretch it out, yeah, of some disaster I'm having in my personal life. And then somehow I'm able to weave that into the story of what the lecture is about, whether it's supply or demand or monetary policy, fiscal policy. I can always link it back to the fact that my wife spends too much money, my daughter spends too much money, neither gives a damn about exchange rates. And that's how I do it, Drex. I tell a story.
1: You throw your wife under the bus for spending too much money.
2: My wife, my daughter, I throw all of them under the bus.
1: Why not your son? Does he ever spend too much? Does he ever go into your wallet, take your credit card and buy things? Or?
2: No, he's actually the most fiscally responsible of the bunch.
1: Your 12-year-old son, Jonah, is the most fiscally responsible person in your family.
2: There is, Drex, it isn't even close. Last weekend, my wife and my daughter went to Trader Joe's in the United States.
1: As you do.
2: And I said, oh, well, don't even ask. It's like going to Costco, only in American dollars. And I said to them, I said, you spend $600-$700, you realize you have to multiply by 1.4.
1: Yeah.
2: And my daughter said famously, why?
1: Yeah.
2: And I tried to explain exchange rates, our dollar, their dollar. She's like, well, that's your problem.
1: Yeah, it's a you problem.
2: Yeah, it's a me problem, because Sydney does that, right? Like, Sydney likes to live this amazing life. And she even uttered at the dinner table not that long ago, Drex, yeah, she said, you know, Daddy, at 22 years old, I actually feel really independent. I said, Sid, you're the least independent person on the planet. What the hell are you talking about? I said, I pay for your life.
1: Do you have like a credit card for her that's actually your credit card? Are
2: yes.
1: you one of those dads?
2: That's exactly okay, what
1: so
2: we have.
1: So it technically is a you problem then.
2: It's absolutely,
1: it?
2: Listen, it's a monster that I created, but yeah. The problem is on July the 4th, 2004, she was born, and I have been intoxicatingly in love with this creature ever since. I can't say no. You know, the good cop, bad cop? I'm no cop.
1: Right. Well, you've just answered your own question. I will say you've got your son, Jonah. He's 12.
2: Yeah.
1: He's going to get to an age in the next 4 years where he's going to be like, all right, plastic, let's go.
2: There's no question. And
1: will he get it? And here's the thing. Is there's two things. You're the youngest, right? All right, Jonah's in the studio. So there's two things that can happen. Either parents learn from their mistakes and go, no, we're not giving you a credit card. Or because you've said he's the most fiscally responsible, black Amex coming your way at 16, yeah?
2: The reality is, Drex, I can't say no to either of my children, but he is the one of my two kids who does say things like, Daddy, I think it's too expensive, or I don't need it now. If I heard one of those two things from my wife and my daughter, I'd call the police say someone's stolen my wife and daughter.
1: Turn Jonah's microphone on. All right, so when you say to your dad, hey, listen, it's too expensive, we shouldn't buy it now, is that your way of convincing him that he will get it for you later anyway?
3: I mean...
1: Okay, so that's a no.
2: Yeah, see, the problem is, Drex, you're figuring out he's so charming and he's so extroverted. He gets what he wants because he's so cute. Both of my children have this problem.
1: I can't imagine where the extroversion comes from.
2: You know, the extroversion comes from, and I told the story on Brad's show, that he is just, from the time he's been born, Jonah is the definition of an extrovert. He thinks that life is a stage show, and he is the star of the show.
1: Jonah, do you think, like me, that the world revolves around you and you alone?
3: Oh, yeah.
1: That's the correct answer.
3: Good. It'd be wrong to just limit the world to revolve around me. You're forgetting Mars, Jupiter, Mercury.
1: All right, so he's a nerd, too, so that's good.
2: And that's what happened. You know, recently he got to play Danny Zuko in Grease, as I told you.
1: Hang on. Before you go on, do your best Sandy for me, Jonah.
3: Hey, Sandy, where are you going?
2: And that's my son in a nutshell. And that's why, you know what, when he got a big standing ovation at the end, I just looked at my wife and she looked at me and said, now everybody is realizing what we live with 24 hours a day, 7 days a week. Yeah. Life is a stage show to Jonah, and I wouldn't change that for anything.
1: It seems like life is somewhat a stage show for you as well. So let me go back to where this all started. Where'd you grow up?
2: I grew up in North York at Don Mills and Finch, and that's exactly where I live right now, 10 houses from where I grew up.
1: You live on the same street?
2: No, I live one street over. Wow. We bought the house there because I wanted my kids to be close to their grandparents, and for a long time they were, but now my parents are 82 years old. They can't do stairs. They sold the house. They live in a condo, but it worked. My kids are incredibly close to their booby and Zadie. There's nothing. Listen, if we ever said no to anything, they would just run to my parents and get it anyway, and once or twice, when I said no to Sid, she would run to my parents, they'd buy it for her, and then my father would scream at me for not buying it for Sydney and not being a good dad.
1: I love your family so much.
2: Yeah, the thing is, though, that dad who yelled at me for not buying it for Sydney, he never bought me anything, so I don't know what the hell he's talking about. He's morphed.
1: You've got to understand that once you become a grandparent, the monetary value of anything that your grandchildren want doesn't matter.
2: True. And as my father announced famously not that long ago, if I'd have known I liked being a grandparent this much, I'd have done it first because I really prefer this. But yeah, I grew up in North York. And to be blunt, I've always been an extrovert. I've always wanted to be the center of attention. That used to get me into trouble every now and then.
1: So where was the confluence of I want people to pay attention to me, but I also am really interested in numbers?
2: It wasn't numbers. I'm going to tell you the truth where that came from. It came from in high school when, quite bluntly, I realized that how am I going to convert this extroversion into actually meeting girls and becoming quite popular? I wasn't an athlete. I couldn't sing. I couldn't do much. And as arrogant as this is going to sound, I was smart. And I knew that I could be a kick-ass student, and I knew I could finish at the top of my class in whatever the class was.
1: Yeah.
2: And so that was the sort of the marriage of being me with academics. And that's how it all began, and that's how it all got channeled into something that I could be really, really good at. I idolized my teachers as a kid.
1: Yeah.
2: I was that odd student. I knew that I thought about education for a long time. And then I'll tell you an Oprah moment I had, and you may not believe it, and I wouldn't blame you if you didn't, but I was at my very first university visit, and it was at Glendon College, and I was at the front of a lecture hall for the very first time, looking up at, 500 seats, and my friend Arthur said to me, let's go, I think they're serving lunch. And I was, Drex, I was mesmerized. I stood there looking up, and I said to Arthur, this is how I'm meant to see the university.
1: Oh.
2: I'm meant to look up.
1: So that's when, because a lot of people go to university and, might get their degree, then they might get a master's, then they might get a doctorate. But then they decide, okay, which way am I going to take this? Am I going to take this into a corporate environment, or am I going to get into academics? So that was... That standing there looking up at that auditorium, you went, academia.
2: I stood there and looked up and said, I am meant to stand here looking at a group of people listening to me talk.
1: Okay, wow.
2: And I never looked back.
1: So once you graduated university, when did you get your first teaching job?
2: I was hired out of graduate school.
1: Right, straight out.
2: So I finished my dissertation. I defended it on August the 28th. 2000. And 3 days later, I started at the University of Western Ontario on a one-year contract. It was really hard to get tenure-track jobs, and ultimately, I didn't my first year out. So I took a one-year contract at Western. And two things happened to me on Valentine's Day 2001.
1: I want you to tell me when we come back, all right?
2: Excellent.
1: 2001, Valentine's Day. What happened to Dr. Eric Kam, economics professor from TMU, in studio with us on the Ben Mulrooney Show? More with him next.
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1: Sure is. It's Drex here from the Edge Radio Network covering for Ben. He's going to be back in this chair on Tuesday after the long weekend. Great article from Psychology Today. Frank T. McAndrew is a PhD, and he's put out this story on why we hesitate to contact old friends. The subheadline is this: rekindling old friendships has both risks and rewards. It's quite an interesting article. It basically goes on to say that as we get older, as humans, we tend to want to reconnect with people from our past. Get to know them better. Have conversations. Danny, jump in on this with me, because while I've been reading this article, as I get older, and I'm creeping up on I'm going to be 50 in a couple of years. And sometimes when I think about the people from my past, I don't want to reconnect with them because they're people from my past. Not because I don't like them or anything particularly bad. It's just that I've moved on. I have a different set of friends now, and that's where I want to focus my energies.
19: See, I'm the opposite. I get so nostalgic when I think back to, especially my grade school friends. We were such a close, we all lived in the neighborhood. We were in the same grade year after year after year. We didn't have multiple grades. So we went through from kindergarten to grade 8 together. And I wish I could see them again. I don't know. This article kind of makes me want to reach out to them and see.
1: Have you ever looked up a school friend on Facebook to see if they have a profile page?
19: No. I mean, I'm still in touch with some people from years ago. And I don't know, but there are others that you just, moved away, moved to one city, then another, and you lose touch, you get older, you go to a different high school, maybe different university.
1: Yeah, and friendships fade and new ones come, right?
19: Yeah, and I'm not saying I necessarily want to be in touch with every single person from back then, but I do, I think about, though, I don't know, there was just something really special about those friendships and relationships. Like, we just spent so much time together.
1: I recall the story my grandparents had. My grandparents were friends with this other couple for years and years and years, and then they didn't see them for like 25 or 30 years, and then became friends with them again. And I was like, okay, that's a lot of effort to go and find them and sort of rekindle an entire friendship. Which is interesting because you put it in, terms that we can understand as we grow on, we grow up, we move on, we might move to different cities. And whether you choose to maintain that relationship or not is completely up to you. For example, I moved here from Vancouver about a year or so ago. And then my husband and I separated, but we're still friends. I guess we're not friends that I could call him any day of the week and chat, but we still sort of text each other and we send each other stupid stuff on the internet. But he mentions in this article as well, it's not just sort of rekindling friendships with old friends. It's also rekindling friendships with past, like, relationships as well.
19: Yeah, I don't know if I have any interest in that. Like,
1: do you want to be friends with your ex from your 20s? Like, I don't.
19: No, I don't. I can't see that happening. But don't you love the friends that you may not be in touch with them all the time, but when you are in touch with them, it's like no time has passed. You just jump right back into. I love those relationships.
1: I don't really have friends like that. And look, obviously, we're very different humans. I like a lot of my own time. I generally have a very small friendship group. And I think, and this doesn't say, this doesn't mean anything bad about me, but I'm one of those people. I don't generally fraternize with people I work with. Like, I'm not going to become friends. Like everyone I work with, I like you all, but you're all acquaintances to me. You're not my friends. And I'm not saying that in a mean way. There's no malice there. Joy Jeet's looking at me just like I just kicked him in the nuts or something.
19: He just broke his heart.
1: Oh, you don't want to be my friend? No. Like we're work friends.
20: Yeah,
1: we're
20: a while ago when I said the same thing, that I'm not happy around you guys and I'm happy around my family. Yeah. You questioned me on that.
1: Yeah, I did. I totally understand. I think some of us are like that. Some of us, maybe this is something I need to talk to my therapist about.
19: Maybe it's the way Joy is wording it. I'm not happy around you guys.
20: But Danny, let me tell you, I am your friend, okay? I'm not just an acquaintance.
1: Like for example, I want nothing to do with anyone in my family outside of my immediate family. Like, I cannot stand my uncles. They're both lunatics. And they say awful things. And I want nothing to do with them. My dad doesn't even talk to them. They're all brothers. I don't want to be friends with them.
19: Okay, well, but you have reasons, legitimate reasons.
1: Right, but this happens in real life as well. It's like, okay, I'm not really friends with that person anymore because X, Y, Z. And then in 20 years, you go, that person somehow come back into my life, but you probably remember the thing that happened between you and them 20 years prior.
19: See, I remember a work colleague who had the same philosophy as you, where he's like, no, I spend enough time with you guys at work. I don't need you guys as friends in my off time. But I'm like, we spend so much time together. Really, you spend more time with your work colleague than you do with your family.
1: Yeah, that's,
19: awake hours.
1: Oh, it's my work husband. It's my work wife. No. Don't get me wrong. I like the people I work with. I would go have a beer and some dinner with you, but we ain't going to the movies and hanging out. We're not hanging out. Hey, let's meet up on a Sunday and just hang out and have brunch. No, I'm good. I'll go with you for an after work Friday beer. That's probably it.
19: I don't know. I think if you can make a good friendship with someone at work,
1: it would make
19: the work day fly by. Really miss Dave Bradley. Dave Bradley and I used to have such great banter back and forth.
1: For those that don't know, Dave Bradley, a longtime newsreader in Toronto, that's now gone off to the, as most journalists do, they head off to the do comms for a government department.
19: Absolutely, yeah. And honestly, it just made the workday fly by. It made it so much more tolerable.
1: So you're saying make a work friend purely for the distraction part of work.
19: I mean, when you're getting up at 3 a.m. to work on the morning show, that's not fun. And if you can get along with the team, and we work in such small teams.
1: Yeah.
19: So if you can get along with joke around and just have good banter, it definitely helps.
1: So if you're hearing this thing we're talking about this afternoon, it's the article is called Why We Hesitate to Contact Old Friends. I don't know. Maybe they're a-holes. I don't know. I'm just flinging things against the wall here. It's a article at Psychology Today, and it's written by Frank T. McAndrew. If you want to read it, it's really a fascinating read because some of you are going to read and go, oh, maybe I should reach out to that person that I haven't spoken to. Maybe I should reach out to my old next door neighbor. Maybe I should reach out to that that person I went to university with and haven't spoken to in years. But then again, there, like he says, there are risks in that. What if you reach out to them and they're just a massive waste of time, massive oxygen thief? What do you do then?
19: Well, then you can move on. But I will say, I do wonder about some of the friendships. And in my situation, like when you have kids, you're so immersed in raising babies, toddlers, keeping them alive. And your friend group suddenly becomes the parents of their friends. So if they like Johnny down the street, suddenly you are friends, whether you like it or not, really, with Johnny's mom or dad. Yeah. That's just kind of how it goes. And that becomes your new group of friends, and you just hope for the best. And it usually works out.
1: Find that article if you want to reconnect with some old friends, or just don't reconnect. Totally up to you. All right. All right, we're going to take a break here on the Ben Mulroney Show. Still lots more to come. Stay there.

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0: popsicles were set on fire recently outside the home of Liberal MP Salma Zahid. Toronto police say the suspect is charged with arson, causing damage to property, and mischief, among others. The incident happened in the early hours of August 27th, and police continue to search for a second suspect. Zahid welcomed news of the arrest in a statement posted to social media. As smaller businesses deal with the latest round of U.S. tariffs, some are considering moving production south of the border. Canadian Manufacturers and Exporters Chief Executive Dennis Darby says the latest tariffs pose a distinct challenge for exporters up here because they apply exclusively to goods from Canada. Darby says the tariffs make it easier for countries like China to sell their goods into the U.S. because Canadian goods are being tariffed at 50%. A new government report says average temperatures in Canada are expected to rise by at least 3.5 degrees Celsius by the end of this century. The report says the impacts of climate change in the country are largely irreversible, even if the world were to reach net zero emissions by 2075. Canadian Environmental Commissioner Jerry DeMarco said in a report last year on Canada's National Climate Adaptation Strategy that Ottawa's efforts to prepare for the impacts of climate change had stumbled out of the gate. Week two of the Quebec election campaign has been dominated by debates on immigration and Anglophone rights.
1: PQ leader Paul St-Pierre Plamondon faces criticism for linking immigration to overcrowded schools and the decline of the French language. Quebec Solidaire spokesperson Ruba Ghazal accuses him of scapegoating immigrant children for previous governments underfunding education. Meanwhile, Christine Frechette's coalition Avenir Quebec has been under fire after Elections Quebec said language laws forced it to provide printed voter guides in French only. Liberal leader Charles Milliard wrote an open letter expressing his disapproval after Anglophone groups accused Elections Quebec of voter suppression. Jason White, The Canadian Press.
0: And Tesla is facing a new investigation into its autonomous robo-taxi vehicle. Here's ABC's Mike Dubusky.
2: The National Highway Traffic Safety Administration says it's investigating Tesla's new robo-taxi called the Cybercab. NHTSA says it wants to look at how Tesla certified the self-driving vehicles, which don't come with a steering wheel or pedals. This week, Tesla announced it's planning to roll out 1,000 Cybercabs in Austin, Texas, joining a fleet of existing autonomous Tesla vehicles, which have been offering rides there with traditional driver controls. CEO Elon Musk says full autonomy is crucial to the future of Tesla. Mike Dubusky, ABC News.
0: This is the Canadian Press. In sports, the Toronto Blue Jays and Kansas City Royals are at play this hour in Major League Baseball action. The Jays sit one game behind Cleveland for the final American League wildcard playoff spot. The Montreal Alouettes are hosting the BC Lions in CFL action tonight. That game is now underway. Canada's Leila Fernandez is out of the U.S. Open after losing to American Jessica Pegula in third-round action. In men's action tonight, Canada's Denis Shapovalov takes on Ben Shelton of the U.S. Canadian Sarah Mitten of Brooklyn, Nova Scotia, finished second in the women's shot put at the Diamond League final in Brussels. American Chase Jackson won with a record-setting performance, while Mitten capped her season off with four throws over 20 meters. And the Vancouver Canucks have signed defenseman Ziv Bouyum to an 8-year contract extension worth $9.38 million U.S. per season. From the Canadian Press, I'm Lisa Laporte.
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4: Hi and welcome. I'm Lisa Wexler. I'm filling in for David Cooper today, and you're listening to The Last Show. Coming up today, an expert on what's going on with that measles virus and how that might be spreading. Also, a conspiracy theorist professor who's going to tell us why we have conspiracies in the first place, and somebody who has been talking about the power of influencers and why divorce is actually a good thing for your pocketbook. All this and more coming up on The Last Show. Dr. Racaniello is a professor of microbiology and immunology at Columbia University. He's been studying viruses for over 30 years, starting in 1975.

0: And we're going to talk a little bit about, and also he is interested in unadulterated science, not so many of the lies that are spread about science. Hello and welcome, Doctor. Hello.
1: Hello. Thank you for having me.
0: You know, there really are a lot of lies nowadays, and there really are so many people who are distrustful of the norms of science and vaccinations that I at least grew up with. So when I grew up, Doctor, it was universally recognized, for example, that the polio vaccine invented by Dr. Jonas Salk and then refined into the oral vaccine by Dr. Albert Sabin were two of the greatest inventions and inventors and discoverers ever in human history.
1: Well, that's correct. They took care of a disease, at least in the U.S. and many other countries, that used to paralyze tens of thousands of kids every summer, leave many of them permanently disabled. And this vaccine completely eliminated that. What more could you ask for?
0: What more could you ask for? My mother still talks. Well, she just passed away 2 weeks ago. But until then, she would speak about one of the summers in the 1940s where everybody had to leave camp because there was a polio scare.
1: That's correct, because that's how kids would get it in the summer times at camps and swimming pools and so forth. And all that is gone. And many other parts of the world had polio as well. And a lot of it is gone as a consequence of this lovely vaccine.
0: So, okay. So I grew up with this miracle. Maybe you're my age. Maybe you're not. We grew up with this miracle. And all of a sudden, I don't know, in the last 10 or 15 years, people are distrusting it. We were close to eradicating polio worldwide, and now we're not anymore.
1: Actually, I'm much older than you are, clearly.
0: I don't know about that.
1: I'm a baby boomer. I'm post-World War II, and I got both vaccines, one in the 50s and one in the 60s. But the problem is the Salk vaccine didn't eliminate polio in the U.S. So in 1961, we switched to the Sabin vaccine, as did much of the world, because it's easy to drink.
0: I remember the taste.
1: Right?
0: I remember it. Yeah.
1: You don't need a needle. You don't need someone who knows how to use a needle. So we switched to that, and it was really, it eliminated polio, the disease, in the U.S. But the price was, it also caused polio in a fraction, about 1 in 1.5 million kids who got the vaccine. They got polio from the vaccine.
0: I didn't know that.
1: And so this has happened globally. And as a consequence, the U.S. and many other countries stopped using the Sabin vaccine. We'd stopped in 2000, and we're now back to the Salk vaccine. But many countries in the world continue to use the Sabin vaccine, and so kids still get paralyzed from it. And this is really not acceptable.
0: So would you prefer, okay, so what I was reading, we're chatting with Dr. Vincent Recaniello, who is a professor of immunology at Columbia, knows a hell of a lot more than I do about this. What I was reading is that the Salk vaccine is, what is it, not a live vaccine? And so it,
1: that's right.
0: Okay. And therefore, it will make sure that you don't get polio,
1: That's right.
0: It won't necessarily eradicate polio from everyone.
1: That's absolutely right. So it will prevent you from getting polio. It won't cause polio because it's an inactivated virus vaccine. So it would really be the virus vaccine that everyone should use in the world. The problem is it has to be injected. So you need to have people everywhere in every country who know how to do that. And I think that shouldn't be an obstacle because during COVID, we injected vaccines into everyone. So if WHO would get away from the Sabin vaccine, we wouldn't eradicate the virus, but using the Salk vaccine, we would eradicate the disease, which really is the goal.
0: In other words, the virus would just still be out there in nature, but nobody would have to worry about getting polio.
1: Exactly. And a great example is in the U.S. where the virus is everywhere in wastewater, for example.
0: Is it?
1: And if you don't get vaccinated, you'll get polio. There was a case in New York.
0: I know. Rockland County.
1: Rockland County. And that individual was not vaccinated. He got polio. So that's an example of what could happen if people don't get vaccinated.
0: And by the way, let's just talk about polio for a minute, Doctor. Is polio curable?
1: You mean once you're paralyzed, can you reverse?
0: Yeah. Well, once you have polio, can you not, you know, get paralyzed once you know you have polio?
1: So, yes, many people, in fact, 90% or 99% of people who get the virus do not get paralyzed. It's only about 1%. The rest never get paralysis. So it lasts a couple of weeks and it's gone. Those 1%, you know, they get paralyzed. They can be rehabilitated by therapy and so forth, but many of them do not respond and they end up being paralyzed for their lifetimes.
0: So in other words, it's the kind of virus that if the body doesn't really fight, it's not like you can take an antibiotic and get rid of it.
1: No, no. And we have nothing like that for poliovirus. All we have is the vaccine to prevent infection, right? That's the best thing.
0: That's the best thing. And what about those people that march around in the Taliban in Afghanistan and they want to fight the people that want to give polio vaccines? You've heard about those people.
1: Yeah, that's a problem. So we depend on volunteers in these countries to immunize people. And then we have terrorist groups who don't like that. And they have killed them in the past, but they intimidate them so they don't do their job. And so Pakistan and Afghanistan are the two countries where poliovirus is still present.
0: And you have to say to yourself, doctor, we're chatting with Dr. Vincent Racaniello of Columbia, an immunologist. You have to say to yourself, what could be somebody's motivation in trying to prevent somebody from getting polio? Children, why?
1: You know, it's always political. That drives everything, right? It's either political or religious, and they don't care what gets in their way. That's my assessment of the situation.
0: So where are we worldwide? So Afghanistan, Pakistan still have polio. Where
1: are
0: we in Canada and the United States and North America? Where are we?
1: Well, there's virus everywhere, but in terms of polio cases, the U.S. has not had that last case in 2022. There's none in Canada. But many countries in Africa have many, many cases, thousands and thousands of cases caused by the vaccine, by the Sabin vaccine, because the WHO continues to use it in those countries. And so until we get away from that, we will always have kids getting paralyzed by the vaccine.
0: So your advocacy is to have the WHO change.
1: That's right. I would like them to stop using a vaccine, the Sabin vaccine, that paralyzes kids and switch entirely to using the Sabin inactivated vaccine.
0: And their resistance is it costs more money or it's just simply more difficult to, you know, effectuate, that they just don't have people that know how to give shots.
1: My take on the situation, in 1988, they decided to eradicate polio using the Sabin strains, and they will not give up until they get that done, even though it's impossible.
0: So there's kind of a stubborn reluctance to face the reality?
1: Yes. Even scientists can be that way.
0: When you have people that take a vaccine, even if it is the Sabin vaccine, and they get polio, it just leads to other people thinking that vaccines don't work. And that's not good either, doctor.
1: No, that's obviously a perception problem that puts a bad name on vaccines in general. But, you know, it's very interesting. The anti-vaxxers never picked on the polio vaccine.
0: Gee, I think that's because it was so obviously successful here.
1: Yeah, I also think they don't read, basically.
0: I'm Lisa Wexler. I'm subbing in for David Cooper. 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We'll be right back.
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0: Welcome back. I'm Lisa Wexler. You're listening to The Last Show with David Cooper. I'm not David Cooper. I'm Lisa Wexler. I'm subbing in because he's at Burning Man. And one of his favorite guests joins us today, Dr. Vincent Racaniello, who is a virologist and a professor at Columbia University. Hello, doctor. Welcome back to the show.
1: Hello. Thank you very much.
0: So, doctor, you're a virologist. What is a virologist?
1: Oh, a virologist is a scientist who studies viruses, right? Little things that are not alive, but they can infect you and maybe cause you to get sick.
0: We kind of had a field day with viruses with the COVID pandemic.
1: Oh, yes.
0: Right? Right?
1: Huge pandemic affecting many, many people globally. A lot of deaths. Yeah, it was a really bad one, no kind that really only happens in 100 years. 1918 was the last one that really was as bad.
0: You know, there's a lot of 2020 hindsight going on now, doctor, about COVID-19 and the way we responded as a virologist. What are your thoughts on the way we responded socially and all of the lockdowns and how, you know, closing school for sometimes up to 2 years? What are your thoughts?
1: Well, you know, you presented with a new virus. You don't really know what to do. We had some pandemic plans in place, but they were thrown out by the new administration. So we were left to figure it out along the way. I would say what we did great was to make a vaccine in a year that
0: amazing.
1: Saved millions of lives.
0: Amazing,
1: that
0: right?
1: That is amazing.
0: Amazing.
1: And people should be shouting about it because it's so good. And we made multiple vaccines, actually. Different countries made different kinds of vaccines, and they were all fabulous. The other things maybe we didn't do as well, you know, the lockdowns, actually not really a lockdown because we were free to go about our lives. In China, you couldn't leave your home, but here we were free to go about our lives. But, you know, closing schools, closing theaters and so forth, we just didn't know what to do until we had a vaccine. And so we made the best decision. Some people say, oh, you should have let the infection go. Well, now we know that a lot of people get long COVID afterwards, which we didn't know at the time. So you had to be cautious. And so we can look back at and see what we did. And the next time there's a pandemic and there will be another one, we can adjust our responses.
0: One of the big stories, you're a virologist, was the question of the origin of the virus. Did it escape from this wet market? Was it created in a lab and somehow escaped that way? And it matters for people because people want to understand, are scientists manipulating viruses in a way that harms other people? And should they be allowed to do it? You've probably given a lot of thought to that.
1: I've maybe given it more thought than most people on Earth because I've been doing virology for over 40 years. But I can tell you that this virus most likely escaped from the wet market where they sold live animals in Wuhan. It was not made in a laboratory. It did not escape in the laboratory. All the evidence clearly supports a market origin. So people should stop worrying about scientists doing experiments that can cause a pandemic because they simply did not. Scientists actually want to help humanity. And in this case, it was nature who was our enemy.
0: There are so many people that disagree with you, and a lot of them were glomming onto Anthony Fauci recently.
1: A lot of people disagree with me, but you know what, Lisa? They're all wrong.
0: They're all wrong. I love when somebody really knows that they're right about something.
1: There's no question. I have lots of colleagues who would agree with me. And to glom onto Dr. Fauci, who gave his life to public service and public health, is crazy. He didn't do anything wrong. He made a couple of mistakes, but he did nothing wrong. He certainly did not deserve to be grilled in front of that Senate subcommittee. He's a hero, in my opinion.
0: We're chatting with Dr. Vincent Marcaniello, who is a virologist. So we've got this COVID-19. Should we still be worried about COVID-19, doctor?
1: Well, you know, it's with us to stay, this virus, and it makes people sick. It still causes long COVID. So yes, you should worry about it. So you should protect yourself. You should get vaccinated. For sure,
0: still?
1: Because the vaccines
0: really?
1: Work. Yes.
0: Yeah. I mean, I got a couple when it was really, you know, invented. And then I thought, oh, my body has enough antibodies. I'm good. No?
1: Well, have you gotten sick since then?
0: Yeah, I've gotten COVID twice.
1: Yeah. So the virus changes every year, pretty much, kind of like flu does, right? And so for flu, we get a vaccine every year. And I think you need to do the same thing for COVID.
0: So there's no, in your opinion, as a virologist, you can't have too many vaccines for this, I mean?
1: No, I think you can have too many infections, that's for sure.
0: Okay.
1: And they can really hurt you. But the amount of material you get in vaccines is minuscule compared to what you get when you're infected. So no, I don't think we have an infinite number of vaccines. We have the number of vaccines that we need for the biggest pathogens that affect humanity. And I think that's totally adequate.
0: Can you explain to us, Dr. Racaniello, what an mRNA vaccine is, and is it distinctly different from traditional vaccines?
1: Oh, the mRNA vaccines were a revolution in vaccine technology, completely different, a new class of vaccine. In the past, Jonas Salk, for example, he took poliovirus and he inactivated it, and then you inject it into you. Albert Sabin took the virus and modified it genetically so that you could drink it in a sugar cube. But this is totally different. mRNA is a genetic material that we have in us, and mRNA is what is used to make proteins by ribosomes. And so the vaccine simply takes an mRNA that codes for the spike protein of the virus. It wraps it up in a little bit of lipid, and that's injected into you. And when it's in you, the protein is made and it immunizes you. It is a completely brilliant way of delivering a vaccine.
0: But why do people say that it then changes our own DNA code?
1: Again, Lisa, they are wrong.
0: Okay. I just want to ask the question because it's all over. You know what I mean? People keep asking it.
1: And I want to be definitive with my answers. That's why I say they are wrong. And I get this all the time. There is no evidence that it's changed anybody's DNA. The few experiments were done in the lab in cells growing in dishes, which were completely abnormal experiments. Nobody has had their DNA changed by this mRNA vaccine. There are some side effects, right? So a few people got myocarditis, completely treatable. And if you got COVID instead, you got worse myocarditis and more frequent. So this is a great vaccine. There's no question about it.
0: What is long COVID, doctor? As long as you brought it up, we're chatting with Dr. Vincent Racaniello. I'm Lisa Wexler filling in for David Cooper on The Last Show.
1: So long COVID is the name for what happens. Normally you get COVID for about 2 weeks, 2-3 weeks, and then you recover and boom, you're fine. Long COVID, people never recover. They always have some kind of illness. It could be brain fog. It could be cognitive problems. It could be motor problems, all sorts of other problems. And they last for years in some cases. And in many cases, people are unable to work. So that's what we call long COVID. We don't know what causes it. We're trying to figure it out. And of course, we'd like to know how to prevent it.
0: I have a very dear friend who actually she's a physician herself and she's a surgeon. And she worked through the entire COVID in the hospital, never stopped doing her thing because she's an oncologist. She's a cancer surgeon. And she developed COVID. I don't know if you call it repetitive COVID, doctor, or long COVID. In other words, she kept getting COVID. And at some point she had organ failure from COVID and she had to have ports in the back of her neck and have these treatments every week. What was that? What is that?
1: Well, not knowing the details, I don't know, but if you got COVID, in a person in her position, she's contacting a lot of people, right? So it's not
0: it's not
1: unreasonable that she gets many bouts of COVID, but it would be months apart that she should get them, not one after another.
0: It was months apart, but she kept getting really sick.
1: So I can imagine if you had multiple bouts that you would get that kind of condition.
0: Dr. Vincent Racaniello, do you have time for one more chat with me? Because I want to go into this new epidemic. Maybe it's not an epidemic, but measles. Measles is coming back. And you're a virologist. Can we talk about that?
1: Happy to chat with you. Of course.
0: All right. We're going to be right back. We're going to continue to talk the fun stuff like diseases. We'll be right back. You're listening to The Last Show with David Cooper. I'm Lisa Wexler.
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0: Welcome back. I'm Lisa Wexler. 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We're here with Vincent Racaniello, and he's so erudite. He's a virologist. He teaches at Columbia. He knows so much about things I don't know about. And I think you and I, we really want to know about this stuff. So welcome back, Doctor. Hello.
1: Thank you. Is erudite good?
0: Yeah, it's kind of good, you know, learned. Listen, you know what? I decided a long time ago when I went on the radio, which is now almost 20 years, September 30th, I'll be on the air 20 years. I decided a long time ago that I was never going to talk down my vocabulary. I just wasn't going to do it. I just assume my audience, you know, is as smart or as dumb as I am. And in the moment, I'm either as smart or as dumb as I am. That's it.
1: I agree. I like good words, too.
0: I love words. God knows I can't do numbers, so I might as well do words. So, doctor, I want to hear about measles. Number one, are you worried about the fact that we have measles, or in a North American continent of 400 million people, the fact that we have less than 5,000 cases is de minimis, and we shouldn't even worry about it? What do you think?
1: Well, I am very worried for many reasons. First of all, we eliminated measles from the U.S. in 2000. There is no reason why it shouldn't still be eliminated. It's just that vaccine uptake is declining for various reasons. Measles, everyone says, oh, it's a mild disease, you just get a rash. But it's not. It can cause all kinds of issues. It can infect your brain. It can cause pneumonia. It can kill you. And one more thing, about one in 100,000 kids who recover from measles, 5 to 10 years later, develop a neurological disease that kills them uniformly. It's called SSPE. So there are many reasons not to get measles and instead to get vaccinated against it.
0: I was reading today that one in five people who will get measles today in the United States will end up in the hospital.
1: That's a lot, but it's not surprising to me at all. And you know how to prevent going into the hospital? You get vaccinated in the first place.
0: And can we talk a little bit? You're a virologist. I'm curious to know. I was born in 60, and so I know that I was exposed to measles growing up, but I frankly do not think that I received the measles vaccine. Am I somebody who is someone who probably has antibodies against measles, or should I get a vaccine?
1: So 1960, we assume you were infected because it was before the vaccines were rolled out. I was born in the 50s and I was certainly infected. And I don't even remember if I got a vaccine either, but I assume you and I are both immune to measles. Yes.
0: So we wouldn't have had to get a vaccine if we were generally exposed in the population.
1: Yeah, when measles was circulating in the U.S., every kid was exposed in childhood. So you did not escape it.
0: So as a virologist, how old would you be now where you would be worried that somebody would get the measles?
1: Well, if you're a kid, right, and you're just entering the world, you should be vaccinated at 12 months of age. Otherwise, you're going to get measles because you've never had it. You know, even a few thousand cases is not enough to expose all the kids in this country, obviously. So if you're born at 12 months, you need to get the measles vaccine because you're going to get it otherwise. So I worry about all kids. And the number of kids who are getting unvaccinated against measles is growing. So we're going to have more and more outbreaks.
0: For people who are not vaccinated against measles, you said to me, if you were born in the 50s or you were born in the 60s, you're probably okay. What if you were born in the 70s, 80s, or 90s?
1: Well, then you would have to have proof that you were vaccinated, right? And
0: okay.
1: If you don't have such proof, then you need to get vaccinated, especially since now measles virus is circulating in the U.S. and you never know when you're going to run into it.
0: Do you still, Dr. Racaniello, do you still have people say to you, what about autism and vaccines? As a virologist, do they say that to you?
1: Yes, all the time. I mean, I do programs, I do podcasts and live streams, and I get people all the time saying vaccines cause autism, and they don't. Many, many studies have shown that they do not cause autism. In fact, the original claim was a fraudulent one by Andrew Wakefield, and it should never have started this whole idea of vaccines causing autism. They do not. There is no evidence at all that they cause autism.
0: Is there any evidence that having the cumulative, one of the things that's going on in Florida, by the way, did you hear about what's going on in Florida? In Florida, this is so upsetting to me. In Florida, they have allowed parents to decide whether or not their infant newborns should have one of the Hep B.
1: Yeah.
0: And now pediatricians and doctors for the first time are seeing what happens to babies that get hepatitis B, and some of them are dying.
1: No, it is crazy. I forgot your original question, but yes.
0: I got sidetracked by thinking about that.
1: Yes. People seem to think that vaccines cause autism, and they do not. And the cumulative effect of, that's what you
0: that's
1: asked me.
0: That's what I was asking.
1: Is there a
0: about
1: cumulative effect?
0: Yes.
1: No, there's no evidence that any cumulative effect of vaccines leads to autism. Autism is a multi-cause disease. It's caused by many different conditions. There's a genetic component. There's an environmental component as well. So don't blame it on vaccines.
0: Because, you know, a lot of parents are like, you know, I got 3, I got 5, I didn't get 36, and now it's 36. And if you were a young parent now, you wouldn't be worried about that, huh?
1: No, not at all. I'd be happy that the child would be protected.
0: So you're the virologist. Why don't you give us a little elemental science and tell us what's happening, you know, in the Petri dish to our bodies? Why does it work?
1: When you get a virus, it makes you sick and it can kill you, right? So vaccines give you the same protection, except they don't kill you. If you recover from a COVID or flu or polio, then you are immune and you don't get sick next time. But there's a risk in getting the disease, right? Because you can have serious consequences. So vaccines take away that risk. They give you protection against future disease without making you sick. And we have known that for many years. We started making vaccines in the 1930s. We are now really good at it. We know what they can do to protect not just children, but people of all ages against severe disease. And I don't understand why people are losing faith in them, except that people are lying about them.
0: You know, there are people that just like to believe and distrust so-called experts. They enjoy, from their place of ignorance, poking at things they know nothing about and inserting doubt.
1: Well, yes, there's a problem with expertise in this country. It's undervalued. But to these people, I ask them this. The next time you fly a plane, do you want your surgeon to fly it? The next time you have surgery, do you want an airline pilot to do it? Obviously, we need experts, and scientists are just one of many experts that we depend on to live our lives.
0: Are you worried, Dr. Racaniello, that because so many people in positions now of power, like Robert F. Kennedy Jr., who is a noteworthy vaccine skeptic, that we're going to end up defunding science to the extent that we're not going to have the same innovations in the next generation that we need to keep up with what goes on in virology?
1: I'm very worried because science in this country has been great for the past 50 years. It has inspired science throughout the world, and people used to come here to train. Under RFK Jr., this great system is being dismantled. And so unless we change him soon, we are going to have long-term consequences. Yes, science is going to go downhill in this country. People are going to stop coming here to learn, and we're not going to have the brains that we need to make future innovations.
0: I just have time for one more question. It was in the news this week about Moderna and melanoma and mRNA. What do you think about that, Dr. Racaniello?
1: I think this is fantastic. It's an example of how science moves forward. So we make mRNA vaccines for COVID, right? And now it turns out you can use them for cancer. So this is a great finding between Merck and Moderna. They're using mRNA vaccines tailored to each individual patient to try and eliminate their melanoma. So this is why we need science in this country so that we can continue innovation in medicine.
0: Wouldn't that be unbelievable to say, this is my kind of cancer, give me a shot and I'll be okay? That's an incredible future to imagine. Dr. Vincent Racaniello, thank you so much for joining us on The Last Show.
1: Thank you.
0: I'm Lisa Wexler. We'll be right back.
2: 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Call us anytime, toll free in the U.S. and Canada at 1-888-505-6644. That's 1-888-505-6644. The Last Show with David Cooper.
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24: 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The Last Show with David Cooper.
0: Welcome back. I'm Lisa Wexler. I'm subbing in for David Cooper. You're listening to The Last Show. David is at Burning Man for a couple of weeks in Nevada, having a grand time. Joining us now, Callie Algram, senior reporter at Business Insider, who writes about pop culture and has a special focus on the music industry. Hello and welcome, Callie.
25: Hi. Thanks for having me.
0: It's a pleasure. So you have a really interesting journalistic bio of things that you've written about. But among them, one of the most interesting, is an article that you wrote recently called When Divorce Pays the Rent, The Rise of the Divorce Influencer. And, you know, when I first read that, I thought, when the divorce pays the rent, well, yeah, I thought you were talking about, you know, alimony, when the divorce pays the rent. That's what I thought you were talking about. I'm a lawyer, by the way. That's what I thought you were talking about. But you weren't talking about that at all, Callie. What are you talking about?
25: No. So my article focuses specifically on people who post details of their divorce online. And, you know, we're used to influencers and content creators sharing aspects of their lives, but divorce has historically had this kind of taboo attached to it. So I thought that it was interesting when I saw more positive divorce content being shared on my For You page. Stuff like divorce parties and trending topics like the divorce glow up, where people share before and afters of themselves divorced and then looking happier and healthier after. So I was curious about this, and I spoke to a couple influencers who had shared their own stories about how this they've been able to parlay this into more financial independence for themselves.
0: That is really interesting. And why do you think that that is? And are we talking about 30-somethings, 20-somethings? What are we talking about?
25: The women I spoke to are mostly 30-somethings, although, you know, divorce is not common and it is getting, it's getting less common than, say, the 80s. That's when it peaked. But it is seems like it's more common now to be open about it, or at least online and in internet spaces. So I think that's where the intrigue comes in.
0: Are people honest about the reasons for their divorce?
25: I guess you'd have to ask them, you know, and the only people that know that true details of their divorce are the two people who are involved in it and possibly the lawyers.
0: No, but what I mean by that, what I mean by that is in revealing themselves, does it seem like they're revealing their genuine issues, or are they just revealing like their elation that he's gone?
25: Yeah, I think a lot of the content that's being popularized is the sort of life after divorce content. So not necessarily the nitty gritties of the process, which can, of course, be very difficult and draining, but more so showing others that there is a brighter side, like a light at the end of the tunnel, if you will, which I think with women historically has been kind of difficult. You know, there are these stereotypes of you're past your prime, you're over the hill, or whatever it is that these stereotypes have, these sexist, you know, ideas. So it's been interesting and cool and refreshing to see women show that, yes, you can date. Yes, you can go move into your own apartment. And there is a great life after divorce if you can get yourself there.
0: Yeah. I was looking through, we're chatting with Callie Algram, who writes for Business Insider. I read your article, and then the article was really good because it takes you to people's feeds. And so I was looking through their feeds a little bit and seeing what they were up to. I mean, I think it's always a healthy thing to say, this is where I am in life. I don't have to apologize for it. This is where I am.
25: Yeah, absolutely. And some of the divorce attorneys I spoke to said the same thing. You know, they see it all the time that people are scared, and normalizing and destigmatizing common experiences is one of like the few bright sides of social media, in my opinion. So I think that the more we can destigmatize something like this, especially an experience as common as divorce, I think that can only be a positive thing.
0: From the ones that I saw, and admittedly not all of them, I didn't see any children in the braggy ones, in the bright and happy, shiny ones. More like, I had a starter marriage. Here's my afterglow. No one's going to get me down. And the one that you prominently featured was already remarried.
25: Yes, that's true. And I think that was such an interesting element to this, where a lot of the detractors and the negative comments I see is that these women are anti-love, or they want every woman to be alone and single. And that's simply not true. Like, as you mentioned, the lead influencer in the piece, Gabrielle, she is remarried. And then another woman I interviewed, Cora, is happily in love with another man, like 2 years after her divorce. So, but a couple of them are mothers. So I think that one of the women I interviewed, Scarlett, she has an incredible co-parenting relationship with her ex, and she's in a new relationship. So there's a lot of different textures to this.
0: Do you think that you could be a successful divorce influencer if you hated your ex? If you're filled with a lot of bitterness or resentment, or you're still in the divorce wars in court?
25: That's an interesting question. I think, never having been through a divorce myself, it's kind of hard for me to answer. But I think that what is inspiring and is hitting with a lot of viewers about this content is the self-focus, like redirecting your attention back onto yourself, especially if you feel that you've been drained or otherwise not selfish enough in a relationship. I think that is part of the appeal, is more so redirecting your attention back inwards.
0: What do you think, Callie Algram, what do you think the appeal is in general of following influencers? Do you think it's like plate glass on the window, a voyeuristic thing? Do you think it's wanting to be like them and emulate them? What do you think the appeal is?
25: I think it depends on the influencer, on the type of content. You know, they're not all posting about the same things. I think a big part of it is that people are nosy. People like to be in other people's business. And I say that as somebody who identifies as a nosy person, so no judgment.
9: I think
25: influencing Rose as an aspirational career, the Kardashian thing, showing people the life that you could have if only you had my beauty and my money.
0: Would you want that life? Seriously, Callie?
25: I think the appeal has waned.
0: Their life is a train wreck. Come on.
25: I think that's how influencing started to become popular. You know, this like, this is my life, it's beautiful, and you don't have it. But
0: please.
25: I think it has become more about relatability, showing people that, hey, I'm going through this thing. It sucks, or it doesn't suck, but you're not alone if you're going through something similar, and sharing and building a community, I think is where influencing has evolved toward.
0: You know, it's so interesting to me because I read recently, this is kind of pathetic to me, that a huge percentage of a certain generation wants to grow up to be an influencer.
25: I think it's just what kids see. You know, it's like, when I was a kid, I wanted to be a pop star because that's what I was watching on TV.
0: But pop stars have talent.
25: Yeah.
0: By definition, they actually perform. They can sing. They have to very often know how to act. I mean, they're, by definition, they have talent.
25: I don't disagree with you, but I do think that there's an appeal of like working for yourself that an influencer has, you know, setting your own schedule, being your own boss. And also it takes guts to be vulnerable online. There's no shortage of haters out there. So I tip my cap to them.
0: That's true. That's interesting that you look at it that way, because I look at it a little bit differently. I look at it as something that could be narcissistic to a fault.
25: I think that is a common feeling about this profession, but I have leaned into writing about internet culture and digital culture more over the last couple of years because of how no pun intended, how influential this kind of content is.
0: Yes.
25: And the more women and influencers and content creators I speak to, frankly, the more respect I have for the profession as like soul bearing and vulnerable in a way that I think a lot of people are not courageous enough to be. And I think that's one of the reasons it appeals to viewers.
0: Well, that is interesting. You know, I have a niece who is a pretty successful influencer, but it appears we've run out of time. So we cannot discuss that, but maybe the next time, because I have a niece who's making a very good living as a professional influencer, having been a reality TV star, and I'm watching her career with interest as well.
25: And that's a big part of my article is how people are being able to, you know, forge financial independence from this career. So I think it's huge.
0: It is huge. Callie Elgram, thank you so much. And I think the lesson for us is that it's okay to be who you are. And when you are who you are, you're going to find people that relate and follow you. And maybe from there, you'll even have a chance to make some money, right?
25: I think that's a great takeaway.
0: That's the takeaway. Thank you so much, Callie Elgram, who is a journalist with Business Insider. Thank you.
25: Thank you.
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2: From the National Newsroom of the Canadian Press, I'm Lisa Laporte. A 24-year-old suspect is in police custody after vehicles were set fire to recently outside the home of Liberal MP Salma Zahid. Toronto police say the

0: 5 degrees Celsius by the end of the century. The report says the impacts of climate change in the country are largely irreversible, even if the world were to reach net zero emissions by 2075. Canadian Climate Institute Adaptation Research Director Ryan Ness says the most surprising thing is the contrast between what the report says and the level of action being taken by the government. Some BC school districts are banning e-scooters and e-bikes ahead of the new school year. The Langley School District says the ban comes amid a rise in injuries among youth riders. BC Children's Hospital's trauma medical director, Dr. Genevieve Ernst, says they've seen a steep rise in e-scooter injuries.
1: So the most common injuries that we're seeing are bony injuries, fractures, road rash, extensive abrasions, and head injuries. But we're also seeing a rise in serious injuries, particularly devastating brain injuries.
0: The hospital says 13-year-olds accounted for the largest share of emergency visits related to e-scooters, even though riders must be at least 16. And a new study shows the Yukon's Ice Age landscape changed what a cheetah-like species hunted and ate in order to survive. Research published in the journal Current Biology found the Yukon cats adapted to a mostly fish diet so they wouldn't have to compete with other large predators like lions and grizzly bears in the northern climate. Study co-author Grant Zazula says the diet is a unique adaptation for the species that lived 30,000 years ago.
2: We know genetically it was a small population split off from their cousins to the south and figured, well, we're going to go north and see what happens. And they made their way. They figured it out by adapting to new resources and new environmental conditions and became something very unique, the Yukon cheetah.
0: The cats went extinct at the end of the Ice Age due to a changing ecosystem. This is the Canadian Press. In sports, the Toronto Blue Jays and Kansas City Royals are playing the first game of their three-game series in Major League Baseball this hour. The Montreal Alouettes and BC Lions are at play in CFL action tonight. The league-leading Alouettes can clinch a playoff spot with a win. Canada's Leila Fernandez is out of the U.S. Open after losing to American Jessica Pegula in the third round. In men's action tonight, Canada's Denis Shapovalov will take on Ben Shelton of the U.S. The Vancouver Canucks have signed defenseman Ziev Boyum to an 8-year contract extension worth $9.38 million U.S. per season. The club made the announcement today. And Canadian Sarah Mitten of Brooklyn, Nova Scotia, finished second in the women's shot put at the Diamond League final in Brussels. From the Canadian Press, I'm Lisa Laporte.

0: the most interesting person in the room. The Last Show with David Cooper.
1: Hi and welcome. I'm Lisa Wexler and I'm your host for The Last Show with David Cooper. David is having a grand time at Burning Man, so here I am subbing in for him. And joining us is Nathan Radke, who's a professor of conspiracy studies at Humber University, Humber College in Toronto. He's a co-author of the book Uncover Up, How to Think Clearly in an Age of Conspiracies. Boy, are we in that age. Hello, Dr. Radke. Hello and welcome.
2: Yeah, boy, are we ever. The weirder things get, the better it is for my career and the worse it is for me personally and spiritually and psychologically, obviously. But yeah, we're in an interesting time.
1: I really think it's interesting that you are a professor of conspiracy studies. I really think that that title is pretty fascinating to me. Are you the first professor of conspiracy studies?
2: As far as I know, I am. It was something that when I started working at Humber Polytechnic, I had to kind of push administration saying, no, this is a subject area that we need to pay attention to. This is something that the students are going to want to know about. This is something that deserves academic rigor. And I got a lot of pushback back then. And of course, these days I get no pushback at all, as we've seen conspiracy theories have basically swallowed our entire society.
1: Well, it's interesting because earlier on the show, I was chatting with Dr. Vincent Racaniello, who is a noted virologist, immunologist, and you talk about conspiracy theories with COVID-19 and everything else. I could argue pretty persuasively that

0: conspiracy theories are quite damaging because they erode our faith in facts, and that could sometimes be fatal.
1: Yeah, absolutely. We certainly saw that with things like the pandemic, in which we actually had two pandemics going at the same time. There was the biological virus that was spreading, and also there were a lot of disinformation viruses and misinformation viruses that were spreading. And both of them, tragically, and I've seen this with my own eyes, my own field work and my own studies with my own contacts, both the biological virus and the information virus can sadly be lethal.
0: Let's talk about the information virus for a moment. Are you trolling Reddit? Are you trolling some of the darker sides of the web in order to find these conspiracy people?
1: Well, I've made a bunch of contacts, and then through those contacts, they'll vouch for me, and then I'll meet other contacts. And what I like to do is, as much as possible, is to meet people in person, to get away
0: Really?
1: From the internet. Yeah, absolutely. And that's put me into some interesting, dicey situations. But I think it's worth it because I think one of the crucial things that we always have to do when we're dealing with bizarre beliefs, beliefs that seem strange to us, is to remember the humanity of the people who have those beliefs. Because I think that helps us to understand the people and understand the ideas that they hold better. And so anytime I can, I actually go out into the field and, yeah, and it's, as I said, it's put me into some odd situations.
0: I want an example. We're chatting with Professor Nathan Radke. What's an example of a dicey situation as a result of meeting a conspiracy theorist?
1: Well, for example, there's a lot of crossover between conspiracy theorists and, say, apocalyptic cults. And so that will put you into some rooms where, you know,
0: be careful
1: maybe
0: of the Kool-Aid, in other words.
1: Exactly. Well, technically Flavor-Aid.
0: Was it Flavor-Aid? It wasn't Kool-Aid, Jim Jones Massacre?
1: It was Flavor-Aid. I mean, I'm sure the people at Kool-Aid cringe every time somebody says that.
0: Sorry. Sorry to the Kool-Aid people. But that's where the expression came from. People don't even remember Jim Jones or who he was, but I lived through that. And for those who don't know what I'm talking about, Jim Jones was a cult figure. Was it Ghana that he was? He was in some country.
1: Guyana.
0: Mm-hmm. And what happened was there were 300 or so people where they thought the end was near because he himself had created this paranoid conspiracy group and people were realizing that he was a problem. And so he took everybody down with him and they quite literally drank your same Flavor-Aid, but it got translated to Kool-Aid and they died. They all died.
1: I know. It's a terrible tragedy, a terrible disaster, and one that shows the power of ideas that especially in a group, especially in a group situation, that the ideas that we hold, we have a cliche that you are what you eat. A much better way to look at it is you are what you think. The ideas that we hold change the way we see the world. The way we see the world changes our actions. And so it's so important that we're extremely careful about the ideas that we allow to take root in our minds.
0: Well, what is it about the human brain that we are so susceptible to conspiracy theories?
1: Well, the thing about conspiracy theories is they are unbelievably seductive and tempting because we're out here in an extremely confusing, messed up, chaotic, unfair world. And all of that kind of grates on us. It seems wrong. And what conspiracy theories do is they appear to provide us with an explanation for that. And then once we have that seductive explanation that appears to explain all of the fear that we have, all of the feelings of inequality that we have, then we start to see other patterns that fit in with what we already believe because of things like confirmation bias. And it starts to snowball. And there's almost protective mechanisms built into conspiracy theories. The longer you believe them, the more invested you have in them. And then something like sunk cost fallacy kicks in. And you start.
0: What's that?
1: Well, the more you have invested in something, the less willing you are to abandon it. And this is why we see people who are for example, flat earth believers. Even though you could show them evidence, literally, you could just take them to the lake and say, look, there's a horizon. The earth is not flat. But by that point, they have so much invested in it, so much time.
0: How about
1: so
0: just
1: much
0: take
1: of
0: them
1: their
0: to a toy store to look at a globe? Hello.
1: Well, I mean, don't get me started on big globe. Obviously, they're in on it and they're part of it.
0: Oh, I'm sorry. I'm sorry, doctor. I didn't realize.
1: But
0: big
1: that's
0: globe?
1: The thing.
0: Oy vey.
1: But that's the problem. When somebody has got a lot invested in something, then it becomes very difficult to let go of it because it's cost them so much already. It's easier to protect an idea than to confront the fact that you were wrong and how much it has cost you.
0: You talk about conspiracy theories, and at the root of them, for people who want to believe them, it's kind of a grudge thing. In other words, there's an injustice against me. So if I have this theory that there's some other that caused it, what? Then I personally don't have to be responsible for my fate?
1: Well, that's kind of a seductive aspect of it. Another aspect of it is that it allows us to feel like at least somebody is in charge. Because the alternate explanation is that nobody's in charge. Look at what happened with the conspiracy theory is every time a disease comes out, and diseases, you know, they emerge, they evolve, they happen throughout history. But anytime a disease comes out, it's terrifying. And the idea that we live in a world where diseases can just emerge naturally is in a way much scarier than the idea that some kind of, you know, elaborate scheme has happened where somebody is ultimately in control of all of this. And so this is another reason why we like conspiracy theories, is because they allow us to hold on to the idea that at least existence and life is somehow controllable, even if it's being controlled by reptilians or shape-shifting aliens or something.
0: But as I'm listening to you, we're listening to Professor Nathan Radke of Humber College in Toronto, who is a professor of conspiracy theories and maybe the only one in the world that is, I'm thinking about established religion.
1: Well, I mean, there is a lot of crossover there because it's all about belief. I will say, though, that I'm not the only conspiracy professor, because I have a colleague and a co-host, Dr. Lee Kunla, who has been doing this almost as long as I have.
0: Okay, fair enough. But there aren't that many of you. Let's put it that way.
1: Not a lot. I bet you there'll be more soon.
0: So, okay. But let's go back to this idea of religion and what you're talking about with conspiracy theories, which is wanting to assume that there is some pattern, or that there is some reason or some cohesive organizing something that is causing something that is distressing. Well, what about the idea of God and the devil? Is that one big conspiracy theory in terms of the way you look at academics? And can you hold that thought? Because that's a really interesting question, and I want to be right back and have you answer it. 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I'm Lisa Wexler subbing in for David Cooper, and we're talking about the academic discipline of conspiracy theories, but how it really shapes and is important to us. We'll be right back.

0: 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That's 1-888-505-6644. The Last Show with David Cooper.
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0: We work hard to strike the right amount of intelligence and ignorance. 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
11: We are back with Professor Nathan Radke, who is a professor in conspiracy studies at Humber College. And I have posed the question to you, Professor, as you started to explain conspiracy theories and the fact that people look at them to somehow explain things, have an organizing explanation of things that they can't otherwise understand, it occurred to me that established religion does that for people. And sometimes established religion gives them the good guy, which is God, and the bad guy, which is the devil. And you're an academic, and I wonder if that's occurred to you as well in terms of studying conspiracy theories and organized religion.
6: Oh, yeah, definitely. There is certainly some crossover there because we're talking about belief, and because with both conspiracy theories and religion, sometimes we're talking about faith because we don't necessarily have all of the evidence at our fingertips. And so it's a really important part of both religion and conspiracy theories. The other thing that you mentioned, in a lot of religions, you do have this binary model of some kind of deity that is good and some kind of deity that is evil. The good and the evil, the light and the dark, the angels and the demons. And that is also a part of many conspiracy theories. It's referred to as Manichaean thinking. This idea that rather than having, you know, gray and complexity, there is the good side and the evil side. And that is a kind of thinking that's, again, extremely tempting because it sorts out the world for us. The world, let's face it, is a complicated mess. And even ourselves, we are sometimes complicated messes to ourselves. And so that kind of thinking, it seems so clarifying. It seems so clear in some ways, but the danger is maybe it's a little bit too simplistic and it ignores all of the grays that are in between the light and the dark. And so that Manichaean thinking can sometimes lead us astray. And then we look at people who disagree with us, not as somebody who we might disagree with, but as an enemy.
11: So let me ask you something. Do you study religious fanaticism? Do you identify that in a way that is very similar to conspiracy theorists? Fanaticism, true fanaticism, where there's the one and the right and the only way to be. And anyone who isn't is something, you know, else, dehumanizing in some way.
6: Yeah, I mean, I think maybe the ultimate example of that was what we saw in Japan with a group called Aum Shinrikyo, in which their belief system was that there was only one good person on earth, and that was the leader of that particular cult, Asahara. And they decided that everybody who wasn't him needed to be cleansed. Anybody who wasn't him needed to be killed for their own good. And you might remember this group. They're the ones who dropped the sarin gas in the Tokyo subways. And that was part of the plan to try to cleanse the world of everybody who wasn't their leader. That's another one of the dangers of that Manichaean thinking. When you see the world as good and evil, there is no conversation that can occur between those two groups. The only thing that can happen is elimination. And so something that you often see with a Manichaean cult is that they're looking forward to this moment, this cleansing moment where all of evil will be burned away forever in some kind of big violent massacre. And we see this over and over and over again in some of these fanatical cults.
11: Well, that's interesting, but also doesn't the book of Revelations and the coming of the Messiah and all of that and the, you know, like the Left Behind series, all of that, doesn't that kind of talk also about some kind of great awakening that unfortunately a lot of people will be gone and others will resume and rise?
6: Well, you talk about two very different books there. There's the book of Revelation and then there's the Left Behind series.
11: Well,
6: and of course, the Left Behind series draws from the book of Revelation. But what it does is the book of Revelation, of course, is the final book of the Bible and is filled with all sorts of extraordinary imagery and what almost seems like hallucinations. But because it's written in such a metaphorical way, it's very easy for us in the present to say, because we all have main character syndrome, let's face it, it's very easy for us to look back at an ancient text like that and say, well, this has got to be about us. These things that it's saying, there's going to be storms and there's going to be violence. Why, we have storms and violence now. This book must be about us. This must be a literal thing that's about to occur to us. And what happens often is that the context and the meaning and the history get stripped from those old texts, and we end up with something that's kind of ridiculous, like the Left Behind series.
11: We're chatting with Professor Nathan Radke. I understand recently Ireland was the subject of kind of a crazy thing regarding Dr. Seuss's character, the Cat in the Hat, which is one of the most beloved children's books characters and story. But somebody decided that it could be a terroristic figure. What happened there, Professor?
6: Well, I agree that it's a beloved children's book, but I would also point out that it's a much less beloved movie from 2003.
11: I never saw the movie.
6: That's for the best. It was atrocious. It's at 10% on Rotten Tomatoes. And it's the movie version of the character rather than the book version that's been showing up in these short form videos on places like TikTok and Instagram. And what we're seeing is millions of people have watched these videos of the cat from the film or something that looks like the cat from the film walking down roads at night or standing on the roofs of cars or peering into windows or doing disturbing dances or walking around with a baseball bat, which feels threatening, or chasing someone down a back alley. And there's often a warning in text over the video saying things like, watch out, Manchester, or Oy. Whitby, you're next.
11: It's kind of a nightmarish figure. I saw it. It's like somebody with like white whiskers, and it kind of looks, it looks like from a horror film, actually.
6: Yeah, no, it's absolutely terrifying. And even more terrifying is that there is text in some of these videos that claim to be repeating police statements about how the cat has been seen walking in some specific area, or that the population of that area needs to remain vigilant, or even that the what's actually happening there is that behind the cat costumes are serial killers. And so as you would expect, this is causing a little bit of a panic.
11: I once read a book, Professor Radke, called The Science of Fear. I forgot the author. It was a brilliant book. And it talked about conspiracy theories like this. It focused on, there was an infamous, horrible case of a young girl named Polly Klaas. K-L-A-S-A-A-S. She was a little girl, and she was abducted from her second-story window in California, and the worst thing imaginable happened to her, and she died. The statistical odds of that happening in general are infinitesimally small. Period, end. They were then, they are now even smaller, because violent crime has actually gone down. But because it was such a nightmarish scenario, so many people got afraid that it would happen to them, that it quite literally changed, to some extent, childhood in America. And I'm not exaggerating. Parents, instead of letting their kids freely play on the streets or backyards, started making play dates with parents that they knew, and instilling a kind of fear of being alone that I don't think has ever gone away.
6: Yeah, well, we are creatures. The thing about all human beings is every human culture throughout history has stories. We are creatures who respond to narratives much more so than, say, statistics. Because as horrifying as that story is, and it is horrifying and true, how many children since then have been hit by cars and killed? That is a much larger threat, but that's not a threat that people pay as much attention to, even though statistically it's much more dangerous. And that's the thing about us. We respond to narratives. We also respond to visuals. We're very visual creatures. And so to see this footage of this strange being, this cat in a hat stalking the streets of Ireland and England, people are going to respond to that.
11: Or imagining a child getting abducted from a second story window.
6: Yeah. The more horrifying something is in some ways, the more easy it is to imagine being true. But the good news is about the cat in the hat, they're all hoaxes.
11: They're hoaxes, right?
6: They are hoaxes.
11: But how do you, as an academic, as a leader, as a thought leader, help people combat conspiracy theories that may have a germ of original truth, but should not be enough to change our entire society and behavior?
6: Well, that's something extremely complicated, but it's something that we have been working on. And it's partly why we came out with a recent book, not to be a book.
11: You can plug
6: blogger,
11: it.
6: But
11: it's okay.
6: It's partly the reason why we wrote that, because of exactly that question, which we've been struggling with.
11: What's the title?
6: Uncover Up, How to Think Clearly in an Age of Conspiracies.
11: Wonderful. It's really wonderful talking with you, Professor Radke. We're going to have to do this again.
6: Absolutely. Thanks for having me on.
11: I'm Lisa Wexler. I'm subbing in for David Cooper. You're listening to The Last Show. We'll be right back.
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0: We work hard to strike the right amount of intelligence and ignorance. 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
11: Hello and welcome. I'm Lisa Wexler and I'm subbing in for David Cooper, who is your regular host, but I'm not him because he is at Burning Man. He is taking his yearly fabulous vacation in August in Nevada. And we are with, however, one of his favorite guests, Dr. Cliff Redford, who appears regularly on The Last Show. He is a host of the podcast Vet Life, and he's a veterinarian. And he's not just for cats and dogs, but I understand, Dr. Redford, you're for owls and porcupines and all kinds of different living creatures around the earth. Hello and welcome. Nice to meet you. Hello.
22: Nice to meet you, Lisa. Yeah, I will do every single animal except for humans. I find humans gross.
11: I know what you mean. You know, it is the classic joke, but it's always worth retelling about the fact that if you had stuck your best friend, your spouse, your lover, your parent, your child in a trunk in the back of the car versus your dog would still be happy to see you when you open the trunk. And the people definitely would not.
22: Definitely would not. Dogs, yeah. Dogs are truly people's best friends, I think. They're amazing. I love them.
11: You know, you sent me an article I want to get right into it because it's hilarious, about studies that have been done recently about whether or not, because anecdotally, I think we assume, we think that our pets are wonderful companions for us when we're sad.
6: Mm.
11: So somebody did a study and they compared pet owners and not pet owners and dog owners versus cat owners. And they, I don't know if this is surprising or unsurprising to you, Dr. Redford, but they said cats not so much, dogs a little better, but not as much as you might even think.
22: Yeah, and David's a cat person. He's got little tomato can, the cat. And I can't say if I'm a cat person or a dog person because I'm a vet and I've got cat and dog patients. But I have three dogs.
11: You don't
22: want to
11: show favoritism?
22: That's right. But I have three dogs and no cats.
11: Okay.
22: So what about you, Lisa? Are you a cat person or a dog person?
11: I've had both. I grew up with cats because my mother couldn't handle having a dog. We had one for 2 weeks. She couldn't handle it. Taffy, he was a Samoyed. I'm still in love with the breed. But we ended up giving it. It was, can you imagine this, doctor? It was a stray Samoyed. Did you ever hear
22: wow.
11: something?
22: No.
11: I've never heard of such a thing. The Samoyed didn't have any tags, anything. They're going back a very long time ago. So we took this beautiful dog in. And the dog kept racing around our tiny house, just kept racing around it. My mother was like having fits. So we gave the dog back to a local vet
22: that we knew
11: would not hurt the dog, you know, that would give the dog a good home. And then we got cats. So I grew up with cats and I loved my cats, but I always wanted a dog.
22: Oh.
11: And so when I became a mommy myself and I married a husband who grew up with dogs and doesn't trust cats, we got our first Bichon, which was the right size and breed for us. I did a lot of research. I didn't want to make a mistake and have, you know, and have the wrong dog so it wouldn't be right. And we've been in love with Bichons ever since. I adore dogs. I adore, as you probably, all living creatures, but especially dogs.
22: Especially dogs. And the thing is, and this is what this study sort of showed, it's a Dutch study that was published in the journal Frontiers in Psychology. And they wanted to see, as you asked, about whether or not we truly get long-term reductions in stress. We all know, and it's been proven over time and time again, if an animal just comes into a room, your heart rate drops, your blood pressure drops, your cortisol levels drop. That's great. But what happens over a long-term period? And so what they did was they created an app. Every good study these days needs an app. And they had about 25 dog owners and unfortunately only 15 cat owners. So some people are already saying the studies aren't very accurate because of that imbalance. And they would randomly message the study people 10 times a day. And they would basically say, what are you doing are you interacting with your pet right now? And that was the only question. Are you interacting with your pet? And then what are your, like, just sort of rate your emotional happiness. How happy are you? How low stressed are you? And they found that when you are actively at that moment interacting with your cat or dog, your average happiness score is higher. But they found for both dogs and cat owners that playing with those dogs and playing with those cats did not improve your mood over the long run. So if you're going to be a grumpy person regardless, Lisa, it doesn't matter if you have a cat or dog. But, and this is why I love dogs so much, they did say, or maybe more than cats, and for my Wellington clients, I love you guys. My cat clients, my cat patients are different. I love all of you guys. But other cats that go to other clinics, They did find that over the long run, dogs really had no benefit to your mood over a long period, but cats might have actually had a decreased benefit.
11: Is that right?
22: Yeah. They found that the cat owners seemed less happy over the long run. Now, here's the question. Is it the cat's fault or is it the person's fault? Because
11: it's really fascinating. Well, doesn't it depend if the cat scratched them?
22: Well, yeah. So they also talked about the problem is you're interacting with, but I guess that's the argument, right? Like you're interacting with your dog and most of the time they like the belly rubs. And if they don't, they're just going to walk away. Cats, if they like the belly rubs, great. But then eventually they hit this like touch threshold. Mm. The cat can even jump up on your lap and say, pet me, human. do as I tell you to. You pet them and they're like, great. 3 seconds later, they hiss, swat at you and run away. Like, I'm done with you. You could have just left. You didn't have to be so mean.
11: The truth is cats are not really pets in the same way. In other words, twice I had the pleasure of interviewing, I forgot his name, Bill, his very famous name. It's like Bayron. Bill, he was the guy that trained the original dog, Sandy, in the Annie musical on Broadway. Very famous, famous animal trainer. Always used strays, by the way. Always used shelter dogs and things like that. And he told me that cats were never trainable.
22: Yeah, I wouldn't say never, but it's much more rare. And the thing is, I just had this today, this orange cat named Toulouse. Toulouse came in and the owner, Tove, said, he's so friendly. He comes for a walk with us. They have a lot of land. He comes for a walk with us and he wants to play with us. He's like a dog. So they got these positive emotions, these positive interactions, and automatically this cat is like a dog. I'm sorry, that kind of seals it for me. And it is true. Cats were domesticated to get rid of vermin, and then they happen to become pets.
11: And they do a good job at that, by the way.
22: And they do a very good job. They're amazing assassin hunters.
11: Yeah.
22: Dogs, there are some working dogs, but there are so many breeds of dogs that were bred to be pets.
11: To be pets. Or just to be like my dogs they were bred to be the king's dogs and the king of France's dogs. Mm. And they act that way.
22: Yes. Yes.
11: Yeah, that's who they are. Like,
22: you know, we say that dogs have family members, cats have staff. Well, maybe Bichon Frisés also have staff.
11: Love my Bichon so much. Do you know the breed well? Do you get a lot of Bichons in your practice?
22: I grew up with a Bichon named Skipper. But we didn't really get them groomed the way the Bichons really are meant to be groomed, where they have the snowball, cotton ball heads.
11: Right.
22: Do you do that with your Bichons?
11: Yeah, because that's the way their hair grows. I had another Bichon who was much more like a poodle, and we could never groom her to look like that. But this is the way they are.
22: It's a beautiful afro. I love
11: it. Beautiful. Yeah. Beautiful afro. Beautiful. Yeah.
22: Fantastic. So yeah. I think cats are cool, but dogs are cooler.
11: Yeah, I agree with that. We're chatting with Dr. Cliff Redford, who's a veterinarian. He hosts the podcast Vet Life. This is the last show, but not really. I'm Lisa Wexler. I'm subbing for David Cooper. And we're going to be right back. I still want to talk to the doctor. Actually, doctor, I want to talk to you about a host of things, including whether animals can predict the weather, because apparently there's a study on that too. And generally speaking, I want to ask you about some of our more non-traditional pets.
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11: And we're back. We're talking our favorite topic, which is our animals, our beloved pets, our animals, and how precious it is that they share the planet with us, and frankly, what a responsibility we have to be kind to them. Joining us is for Vet Talk, which we get to speak with Dr. Cliff Redford every week. Hi, Dr. Redford. Welcome.
22: Nice to see you again. I like how you put that. The animals share the world with us.
11: Felt
22: that? We don't share it with them. This is their planet. They're sharing it with us. So we need to be nice to them.
11: And it's such a big conversation. And I see that your world is not merely that of a veterinarian taking care of your animal patients, but that you travel the earth to try and save, conserve, protect a host of different animals that need you.
22: Yeah, about 10 years ago, the volunteer travel bug bit me when I did a 3-week volunteer stint in Jamaica and treated, obviously, cats and dogs, a lot of street dogs, but even a crocodile.
11: Really?
22: I did surgery on a crocodile named Jack. We later called him One-Eyed Jack because I had to remove his eye.
11: And then what? Did you put him back in the water?
22: No. So the nice thing about Jamaica is the Hope Zoo in Kingston is as much like a rehab and a sanctuary. So a lot of the animals they have there are animals from around the world, but especially the West Indies, that cannot be released. And so Jack,
11: They cannot be released because they wouldn't survive in the wild. Is that what you mean?
22: Correct. Yeah, that was the main issue with Jack. And the funny thing is we went back right after Hurricane Melissa hit. I went back to Jamaica to volunteer, and I was at the zoo, and there was a new zoo director named Joey. And I asked him, I was like, is there a one-eyed crocodile named Jack here? And he's like, well, there's a one-eyed crocodile, but her name is not Jack. And we started talking, and we figured it out that Jack, it was actually a Jill, and she got
11: and you
22: really...
11: You had known that before? Like, we have to stop here, Dr. Redford. How do you tell the gender of a crocodile?
22: I think you just look in its genes. I don't know. Ba-dum-bum.
11: Ba-dum-bum.
22: Yeah, there's something to do with the cloaca and the vent, which is like both where they pee.
11: I still don't understand that. What is the cloaca? What is that?
22: The cloaca is the orifice, the hole, the exit part of both urine and poop.
11: Oh,
22: so
11: okay.
22: their urethra and their colon are kind of, they exit in the same. So you got to go in there and see if you can find the genitals.
11: When you went to veterinary school, you couldn't possibly have learned how to operate on such a big variety of animals. What is it that you do as a veterinarian? Are you looking at encyclopedias to study different animals to learn how to treat them? Like, you know what I'm asking? Like, how do you do it?
22: Yeah, so University of Guelph, Ontario Vet College is where I graduated in 1998. One of the top schools, top five schools in the world, always gets beat out by Cornell, though, in New York. And so when we graduate, we're actually licensed to work on everything. Absolutely everything. Though most of our training is cats, dogs, and food animals. So cows, pigs, and then horses as well. So large
11: horses.
22: Animals.
11: But okay.
22: We take a lot of courses in comparative physiology and anatomy. And the thing is I'm a very good soft tissue surgeon. I've become a very good orthopedic surgeon as well. But if you can bake a cake, you can probably bake muffins. You just need the recipe, right? Like the techniques are the same. So if I can take the eye out of a dog, which I can do, and I literally said to them at the zoo, I've never done this on a crocodile. I've taken out the eye of dogs quite a few times, and it's not difficult. And they joked and they said, just pretend this is a dog with a dry skin condition. And the reality is they were right. Now, the anesthesia is a bit different, and certainly the handling of the animal is very different. This crocodile did a roll and dragged people on the sand, didn't like the drugs we were giving them. You know, everyone's a critic. But we worked out. Now, the other secret, though, is listen to the non-veterinarians. You know, like I ended up volunteering after that trip. I did a one day a week for 7 years. It was only supposed to be 6 months. I did 7 years of volunteer work one day a week at a wildlife place in just north of Toronto to get better at wild animals because I'd been rusty. I'd been out of school over 20 years. And I listened to the technicians, and they helped me use my cat and dog skills to become a great wildlife veterinarian, to the point where recently I pinned the broken wing bone, the humerus bone, of a bald eagle, Lisa.
11: Did you?
22: Yeah, yeah. And we like to joke that she was American and she crossed over the Niagara River because she knows that our health care is cheaper and better. And but like any good American bald eagle, when I went to release her, she bit me.
11: Oh,
22: I saved her life and she bit me. Look, I got a little bit too close. So she was like, hey, buddy, you're getting too handsy for me.
11: The real question is, did she fly away?
22: She did. She did. She flew away. She said thank you. She soared over us a few times to check us out. And then off she went. And this was a couple of years ago in the wintertime. So we got to walk out onto the frozen Niagara River. So we get really, really good training. And then we sort of perfect, or I guess we never perfect it, but we get better and better and better with practice. And now with my travels, I've done surgery on microbats, big bats, snakes, turtles, a monkey in India.
11: Really?
22: Yeah. I did surgery on a monkey multiple times. So I really feel like a veterinarian now. After 28 years, I finally feel like a veterinarian because I get to do all these cool things.
11: Do you feel like with the eye for an eye thing that you can also operate on a human? Not that you have a license to, not that you would, but that you could. Could you?
22: Yeah. Easily. Yeah, no problem.
11: Easily.
22: So do you remember the show Walking Dead with the zombies?
11: No, but I did see Lost.
22: So in Walking Dead, was there a veterinarian on Lost?
11: Not to mention Gilligan's Island.
22: Oh, If there's a veterinarian, they would have been golden. They would have said, we don't need to leave this island. Like, literally, I could do any sort of major surgery, like trauma surgery, but I could also do an ovariohysterectomy. I could do a bladder surgery. I could do an eye removal surgery.
11: Could you do dentistry too?
22: I was about to say, I could do dental. None of it will be as good as the human counterpart, but like I have a friend of mine who is a urogynecological surgeon. So he does bladder and like vaginal floor surgeries, things like that. But that's all he does. And he's really good at it.
11: Wouldn't help you too much, Dr. Redford, on that desert.
22: It wouldn't.
11: No way.
22: But what I'm saying is like he is a true master at that one set of skills and that's it. Whereas we are jack of all trades. So, and what you need on a deserted island is a jack of all trade.
11: Now, you said you have three dogs as pets.
22: Yes.
11: Are there animals that you, as a veterinarian, would or would not recommend to have as a pet? You know, and I don't mean bats and obvious things, but I mean, for example, birds. Are birds a good pet to have, or you have to be a kind of a rarefied person to have a bird?
22: That's what it is. You have to be. I do not treat, like, I'll treat birds that are wild birds. I don't want to treat birds that have owners because bird owners are crazy, Lisa. They are very, very high maintenance. So look, there are people that have little caiman, like little alligator things or snakes. I don't understand it. I'm not cuddling a snake, but they're committed and that's fine. I prefer blondes.
11: Okay.
22: That doesn't, what? I get it though. If you prefer brunettes, I get it. Like that's just the way life is.
11: You're fun. You're really a lot of fun, Dr. Cliff Redford, our veterinarian here on the last show with David Cooper. I am Lisa Wexler. Thank you so much, doctor. We'll probably talk again soon. Really fun. Much appreciated. Thank you.
22: Definitely. I'm here every week. How long are you here, Lisa?
11: A couple weeks more, about 3 weeks altogether, until David comes back from Burning Man. He really likes it there.
22: It could be a while then. It could be a while.
11: Thank you so much for listening. I'm Lisa Wexler. Thanks for keeping me company today. I'm subbing for David Cooper. He is having such a wonderful time at Burning Man, but he'll be back soon, and we'll be back behind the mic.
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0: Canadians, but are frustrated by the way Alberta has been treated by the governments dating back decades. The only exception mentioned was the government under former Prime Minister Stephen Harper's Conservatives. Economists say it's too soon to sound the alarm after a disappointing August jobs report. Statistics Canada reported today the unemployment rate held steady at 6.4% last month as the economy lost 42,000 jobs. The results fell short of economists' expectations for a gain of 15,000 positions. CIBC senior economist Andrew Grantham says signs of softness in the economy to start the second half of the year should push back against the Bank of Canada's inflation concerns. A missing hiker has been found 5 days after disappearing in BC. RCMP says Stanislav Volo walked himself to safety near Squamish amid a massive search. Romanian prosecutors have indicted Andrew Tate on various charges, including trafficking minors.
1: The charges stem from an investigation that began with the arrest of Andrew and Tristan Tate in Bucharest in 2022. Authorities allege the brothers coerced victims into producing pornographic material for their online business. The Tates have denied the allegations. They're currently held in Miami, where they face extradition to the UK on sex crimes allegations. Romanian officials have allowed them to remain free with some restrictions while proceedings continue. The Tates are among the world's most polarizing internet personalities by promoting wealth, male dominance, and misogyny through social media. I'm Charles de Ledesma.
0: And Manitoba has revealed the winning design for its specialty license plate.
2: A loon design won a public survey on the new plate, which pays tribute to provincial parks. Manitobans had five options, including a campsite at night, someone canoeing on a waterway, and a replication of a map. The Nature Conservancy of Canada applied for the creation of a new plate as a way for Manitobans to show their love for nature. A portion of the proceeds from every plate will go to an endowment fund for park improvements. The Manitoba government says these new plates will be available in the new year. Jason White, The Canadian Press.
0: This is The Canadian Press. In sports, Canada's Leila Fernandez is out of the U.S. Open after losing to American Jessica Pegula in the third round today. In men's action tonight, Canada's Denis Shapovalov faces Ben Shelton of the U.S. Meantime, Serena Williams and her sister Venus lost in first-round women's doubles action tonight. The Vancouver Canucks have signed defenseman Zayev Boyum to an 8-year contract extension worth $9.38 million U.S. per season. The club announced that news today. The 20-year-old had 3 goals and 9 assists in 45 games with Vancouver last season. Canadian Sarah Mitten of Brooklyn, Nova Scotia, finished second in the women's shot put at the Diamond League final in Brussels. And Caitlin Clark had 14 points and 11 assists in her Women's Basketball World Cup debut as the U.S. routed China 94-61. From the Canadian Press, I'm Lisa Laporte.
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0: On Tuesday, Canada is set to level some counter tariffs against the United States as the trade war between our two countries continues. With that happening, we have some Canadian small businesses saying they will not survive if the trade war with the United States drags on. A new survey from the Canadian Federation of Independent Business finds 18% of small exporters affected by the trade war say they would no longer be financially viable if it lasts another 3 months or more. We'll talk about this and more with Ryan Mallow. He is the Vice President of Legislative Affairs for the Canadian Federation of Independent Business. Ryan, as always, I appreciate the time today.
1: Good morning. Thanks for having me.
0: So what have you heard from businesses since trade talks broke down between Canada and the United States?
1: So a lot of concern on both sides of the border. The businesses that export to the States and are going to be affected by American tariffs, as well as those that are bracing to be affected by Canadian counter tariffs, are telling us that if there are no, you know, supports or

0: help available that financial viability isn't going to last. One in five exporters, about 10% of importers, saying the 3-month mark is the one that they're watching the closest. And I can say it doesn't get much better at the 6-month mark either.
1: The survey that the CFIB did is interesting because on the one hand, businesses do support walking away from the bargaining table, and there is some support for tariffs, but those same businesses are going to be paying the price here. How difficult of a position is this for them?
0: It's challenging, and we saw that going into the as the negotiations were collapsing. Business owners were clear. They do want a deal. They want to put this behind them. They want the stability that comes with that moving forward. At the same time, they've been very clear throughout that it does have to be the right deal. They don't want Canada to, you know, give up everything on their end and not get much. Or, you know, again, we're coming from a situation where most of these businesses were experiencing zero or near zero tariffs and are suddenly looking at, you know, 50 being reduced to 25 or 15, and it's still a significant tariff on their side. At the same time, they know that walking away means pain as well. It's the same with counter tariffs. That does have an impact. We saw that in 2025. It has a significant impact, and so the government's going to need to provide some support along the way.
1: How widespread is the impact becoming?
0: I would say it's fairly big. It'll get bigger on Tuesday. Again, maybe about 20-25% of our membership overall is exporting to the U.S., but of those businesses doing trade, it's closer to half that are importing. So it's the Canadian counter tariffs that tend to have the largest impact across our membership.
1: It's interesting, you know, there's a story today about a company in that does Muskoka chairs, and they might have to move down to the United States because a lot of their business is with the United States, and they're just being hit very heavily with tariffs. But you have some businesses that don't have the same capacity as others to just change here. I mean, how do we help some of those companies that might be in that same position?
0: So I think where we can, it's about providing direct supports. And that's something that has been lacking up to this point. You know, we've got the regional tariff response initiatives, but they tend to be for larger businesses. There are revenue thresholds that a lot of small businesses can't meet, some employee thresholds where smaller businesses don't hit them. So we're looking for something a little bit simpler where impacted exporters and importers who can provide evidence that they paid the tariffs can receive some relief to help offset that. We're recommending about $70,000 in relief to start. And if this, you know, continues to go on, we can look at upping that number from there. But something simple to access and broad is our main request of the government.
1: The federal government has been promoting some of the relief they have out there, but is that enough?
0: No, it's just the relief that exists right now. And again, largely because of who the tariffs have been targeted at up to this point. It's really for those, you know, I would say more mid to large size businesses, particularly those in the steel, aluminum, those who had been hardest hit. But this most recent round of tariffs really impacts small businesses. Those U.S. tariffs are very broad and specific, everything from, you know, honey to hockey sticks being covered on that side. And the programs weren't designed for businesses in those spaces. So that's why we're looking for something new.
1: I saw a story recently about a artist who was going to have a show in the United States and didn't realize until the last minute that there were tariffs on Canadian art. Now, he's not a small business, or he might be incorporated as one, but is there some cases where there could be small businesses don't know they're included in tariffs until something happens because of how specific some of these American tariffs can be?
0: I think it's pretty likely. I mean, I think that the U.S. tariff list encompasses something like 350 to 400 products. And I'll note the Canadian counter tariff list is actually larger. It's closer to 700-800 products. So I think there will be a number of businesses who, you know, even in the searchable documents, which we've got at CFIB.ca, you can find them on the government website as well. If you don't know your codes specifically, you might, you know, search your product and that item doesn't come up, but it actually does fall under something more broad, like, you know, linens or textiles or something like that, and may be affected. So we do encourage everybody to look, but I do expect that we'll be hearing, even amongst our own membership, the tariff comes as a bit of a surprise, or the counter tariff on Tuesday comes as a bit of a surprise.
1: Have you heard from the federal government on this?
0: We've been in close contact. We've been talking with Minister Jolie and her office, Minister Champagne and his office, and going back and forth, providing the data. It's been a little bit reminiscent of the pandemic in that sense, but we are making sure that they understand loud and clear where our members are coming from and what it is they're looking for.
1: Could the pandemic prove a bit of a roadmap here for the way forward? Because I could be wrong. I'd love to be wrong, but I don't think there's a deal that's going to be coming anytime soon.
0: Yeah, I think in some ways, I think one of the strongest lessons learned from the pandemic is that those pandemic programs, which again, did not start perfectly, certainly didn't end perfectly either, although they improved, they were all administered by the CRA, and that made them very easy to access. The CRA is a entity that everyone has to deal with. One of the challenges with the current programs and the regional tariff response initiatives is, I mean, there are two offices in Ontario, north and south. There's one for Pacific, there's one for the Prairies, one for Atlantic, and the one for Quebec. They all approach it a little bit differently. So I think having something that everyone in the country, can come at in the same way under one agency umbrella is a lesson from the pandemic that the government should look to take.
1: Should the federal government be thinking, for 6 months, 12 months ahead? Like if this continues for more than a year, what might be needed here for some businesses?
0: Yeah, I think they have to. And certainly the longer this goes, not just relief, but also, I think education as well. We've got a lot of businesses amongst our membership that are looking to other markets. It's not as easy as just saying like, okay, I'm going to pick up and trade with France. There is a Canadian EU trade deal that governs that not a lot of businesses are particularly familiar with. The same with countries over in Asia. There's a trade deal that governs that not a lot are familiar with. So I think that education needs to be there. Certainly the relief, the longer this goes, would need to be extended and broadened. But I think we heard it directly from the Prime Minister, right? The government is preparing for long term, possibly a couple years of this, possibly past the Trump term. So, as businesses brace, we need to make sure that the support and government action is meeting those expectations.
1: Do you hear from, American counterparts in terms of like small business groups in the United States about how they're also being impacted by this from, American tariffs?
0: Yeah, we hear from the NFIB, the U.S. Chamber of Commerce, Small Business Roundtable. And again, similar frustrations on the same side. Again, everyone's got a little bit of a different political agenda and approach to things. But I think on both sides of the border, ultimately, what everybody wants is to see this done and the trade restored. And importantly, too, the certainty restored. A lot of decisions, really not being able to be made long term when you're not sure there's going to be a tariff and you plan around that. If it's going to be lifted, do you plan around that? It's delaying a lot of investment, a lot of expansion decisions, a lot of, cross-border deals at this point. So I think
1: on Tuesday, Canada is set to level some counter tariffs against the United States as the trade war between our two countries continues. With that happening, we have some Canadian small businesses saying they will not survive if the trade war with the United States drags on. A new survey from the Canadian Federation of Independent Business finds 18% of small exporters affected by the trade war say they would no longer be financially viable if it lasts another 3 months or more. We're going to talk about this and more with Ryan Mallow. He is the Vice President of Legislative Affairs for the Canadian Federation of Independent Business. Ryan, as I appreciate the time today.
0: Good morning. Thanks for having me.
1: So what have you heard from businesses since trade talks broke down between Canada and the United States?
0: So a lot of concern on both sides of the border, the businesses that export to the States and are going to be affected by American tariffs, as well as those that are bracing to be affected by Canadian counter tariffs, are telling us that if there are no supports or help available, that financial viability isn't going to last. One in five exporters, about 10% of importers saying the three-month mark is the one that they're watching the closest. And I can say it doesn't get much better at the six-month mark either.
1: The survey that the CFIB did is interesting because on the one hand, businesses do support walking away from the bargaining table and there is some support for tariffs, but those same businesses are going to be paying the price here. How difficult of a position is this for them?
0: It's challenging. And we saw that going into as the negotiations were collapsing, business owners were clear. They do want a deal. They want to put this behind them. They want the stability that comes with that moving forward. At the same time, they've been very clear throughout that it does have to be the right deal, that they don't want Canada to, give up everything on their end and not get much. Or, again, we're coming from a situation where most of these businesses were experiencing zero or near zero tariffs and are suddenly looking at, 50 being reduced to 25 or 15, and it's still a significant tariff on their side. At the same time, they know that walking away means pain as well. It's the same with counter tariffs. That does have an impact. We saw that in 2025. It has a significant impact, and so the government's going to need to provide some support along the way.
1: How widespread is the impact becoming?
0: I would say it's fairly big. It'll get bigger on Tuesday. Again, maybe about 20-25% of our membership overall is exporting to the US, but of those businesses doing trade, it's closer to half that are importing. So it's the Canadian counter tariffs that tend to have the largest impact across our membership.
1: It's interesting, you know, there's a story today about a company in that does Muskoka chairs, and they might have to move down to the United States because a lot of their business is with the United States, and they're just being hit very heavily with tariffs. But you have some businesses that don't have the same capacity as others to just change here. I mean, how do we help some of those companies that might be in that same position?
0: So I think where we can, it's about providing direct supports. And that's something that has been lacking up to this point. You know, we've got the regional tariff response initiatives, but they tend to be for larger businesses. There are revenue thresholds that a lot of small businesses can't meet, some employee thresholds where smaller businesses don't hit them. So we're looking for something a little bit simpler where impacted exporters and importers who can provide evidence that they paid the tariffs can receive some relief to help offset that. We're recommending about $70,000 in relief to start. And if this, you know, continues to go on, we can look at upping that number from there. But something simple to access and broad is our main request of the government.
1: The federal government has been promoting some of the relief they have out there, but is that enough?
0: No, it's just the relief that exists right now. And again, largely because of who the tariffs have been targeted at up to this point. It's really for those, you know, I would say more mid to large size businesses, particularly those in the steel, aluminum, those who had been hardest hit. But this most recent round of tariffs really impacts small businesses. Those U.S. tariffs are very broad and specific, everything from, you know, honey to hockey sticks being covered on that side. And the programs weren't designed for businesses in those spaces. So that's why we're looking for something new.
1: I saw a story recently about a artist who was going to have a show in the United States and didn't realize until the last minute that there were tariffs on Canadian art. Now, he's not a small business, or he might be incorporated as one, but is there some cases where there could be small businesses don't know they're included in tariffs until something happens because of how specific some of these American tariffs can be?
0: I think it's pretty likely. I mean, I think the U.S. tariff list encompasses something like 350 to 400 products. And I'll note the Canadian counter tariff list is actually larger. It's closer to 700-800 products. So I think there will be a number of businesses who, you know, even in the searchable documents, which we've got at CFIB.ca, you can find them on the government website as well. If you don't know your codes specifically, you might, you know, search your product and that item doesn't come up, but it actually does fall under something more broad, like, you know, linens or textiles or something like that, and may be affected. So we do encourage everybody to look, but I do expect that we'll be hearing, even amongst our own membership, that the tariff comes as a bit of a surprise, or the counter tariff on Tuesday comes as a bit of a surprise.
1: Have you heard from the federal government on this?
0: We've been in close contact. We've been talking with Minister Jolie and her office, Minister Champagne and his office, and going back and forth, providing the data. It's been a little bit reminiscent of the pandemic in that sense, but we are making sure that they understand loud and clear where our members are coming from and what it is they're looking for.
1: Could the pandemic prove a bit of a roadmap here for the way forward? Because I could be wrong. I'd love to be wrong, but I don't think there's a deal that's going to be coming anytime soon.
0: Yeah, I think in some ways, I think one of the strongest lessons learned from the pandemic is that those pandemic programs, which again, did not start perfectly, certainly didn't end perfectly either, although they improved, they were all administered by the CRA, and that made them very easy to access. The CRA is a entity that everyone has to deal with. One of the challenges with the current programs and the regional tariff response initiatives is, I mean, there are two offices in Ontario, North and South. There's one for Pacific, there's one for the Prairies, one for Atlantic, and the one for Quebec. They all approach it a little bit differently. So I think having something that everyone in the country, you know, can come at in the same way under one agency umbrella is a lesson from the pandemic that the government should look to take.
1: Should the federal government be thinking, you know, for 6 months, 12 months ahead? Like, if this continues for more than a year, what might be needed here for some businesses?
0: Yeah, I think they have to. And certainly the longer this goes, not just relief, but also, you know, I think education as well. We've got a lot of businesses amongst our membership that are looking to other markets. It's not as easy as just saying like, okay, I'm going to pick up and trade with France. There is a Canadian EU trade deal that governs that, that not a lot of businesses are particularly familiar with. The same with countries over in Asia. There's a trade deal that governs that, that not a lot are familiar with. So I think that education needs to be there. Certainly the relief, the longer this goes, would need to be extended and broadened. But I think we heard it directly from the Prime Minister, right? The government is preparing for long-term, possibly a couple years of this, possibly past the Trump term. So, you know, as businesses brace, we need to make sure that the support and government action is meeting those expectations.
1: Do you hear from, you know, American counterparts in terms of like small business groups in the United States about how they're also being impacted by this from, you know, American tariffs?
0: Yeah, we hear from the NFIB, the U.S. Chamber of Commerce, Small Business Roundtable, and again, similar frustrations on the same side. Again, everyone's got a little bit of a different political agenda and approach to things. But I think on both sides of the border, ultimately, what everybody wants is to see this done and the trade restored, and importantly, too, the certainty restored. A lot of decisions, you know, really not being able to be made long term when you're not sure there's going to be a tariff and you plan around that. If it's going to be lifted, do you plan around that? It's delaying a lot of investment, a lot of expansion decisions, a lot of, you know, cross-border deals at this point. So I think everybody's looking for certainty going forward.
1: Ryan, I certainly appreciate the time today. Thank you very much.
0: Anytime. Thanks for having me.
1: That's Ryan Mallow. He is the Vice President of Legislative Affairs for the Canadian Federation of Independent Business. Survey from the CFIB found 18% of small exporters affected by the trade war say they would no longer be financially viable if it lasts for 3 months or more. 11% of affected importers say the same. Nearly half of small exporters and importers surveyed also say their products have been directly affected by the latest tariffs and counter tariffs. And as a result, the CFIB is calling on the federal government to provide more direct financial assistance to affected businesses, along with broader tax relief. And it's manufacturing, wholesale, retail, construction amongst the sectors that are facing the greatest impact.
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0: The Prime Minister was up north in the Thunder Bay area on Thursday to make an announcement. The federal government is going to be spending $4.7 billion to build and maintain more than 300 Via Rail passenger cars in Canada. They're going to use facilities in Quebec and Thunder Bay. The Prime Minister framed the announcement as an example of how the federal government is encouraging more domestic manufacturing at a time when its largest trading partner, the United States, is taking a more protectionist turn. He also really leaned into the Canadiana of it all. Here is Mark Carney speaking yesterday.
1: Because we know in Canada that rail is more than a means of transportation. It's part of our country's story. It's a thread that's always connected us. The iconic VIA service that runs between Toronto and Vancouver over 4 days and four nights covers 4,000 kilometers. Thus far, it's journeyed more than 150 million kilometers, equal to almost 200 round trips to the moon. Every year, 750 liters of maple syrup are consumed on board. And on board, many young Canadians travel across this great country for the first time to witness its beauty, meet its people. There's no journey quite like it. You can fall asleep under the prairie sky and wake up to sunrise over the Rockies. As you know, it's called the Canadian. When I was governor of the Bank of Canada, we put the Canadian on the $10 bill because it represents the connections between us. And it's a great feat of engineering from Canada's past, joining the East and West by rail. And now, we're here today because the Canadian will be made in Canada.
0: So, leaning on patriotism pretty heavily there, and he followed it up soon after that with as a Leafs fan, a pretty funny joke at the Leafs' expense.
1: Our rail cars on our long distance and remote routes are more than 70 years old. They were built when the NHL had six teams. Goalies wouldn't wear masks. The Leafs would win the cup. That's a long time ago. Those old cars, things are changing, even for the Leafs, Those old cars have served our country well, but they're long overdue for retirement. It's time to build new ones, to build them here at home.
0: I hope things are changing for the Leafs, but that's another topic for another day. This was a pretty big announcement. I mean, this is the type of thing we're going to have to do to be more reliant. I mean, it's interesting. So this is $4.7 billion, not a cheap announcement. The design and engineering route work for the 313 cars will take place in Quebec. Some of the manufacturing will also happen in Quebec. VIA's most recent train sets are from Siemens Canada, and they were built in Sacramento. Siemens received a $989 million contract in 2018 to build 32 train sets for the Quebec City to Windsor corridor. Those trains began their service about 4 years ago. So the trains currently operating outside the Windsor-Quebec City corridor have an average age of 77 years old. The new replacements are scheduled to begin entering service in 5 years. They will include some sleeper cars, some dining cars, and some cars with panorama views. Back in July, the Prime Minister announced $1.6 billion for the production of 45 locomotives for Via Rail. This was from a Swiss-based company. And there's almost $350 million for a new assembly and maintenance facility in Montreal. So the trains that were announced here will be part of Via Rail's long distance and remote routes. I mean, this is just, it's good to be building more things in Canada. But in a way, because they're going to lean heavily on Canadian steel, aluminum, a lot of our natural resources, which are facing tariffs in the United States. And so in a way, this is, in some cases, like an aid package, even though we do need to become more independent. And as we were talking earlier in the week on the panel, I do think we're entering into a moment where things we're moving into a different era here. It's going to be a slow move. We're still always going to be tied to the United States. It's impossible not to be based on how close we are to one another. But we need to be more self-reliant, but also doing more if we can support Canadian businesses and do things in Canada than we should. Now, speaking of the United States, the trade talks were an issue and were part of what was discussed yesterday when the Prime Minister took questions. Donald Trump yesterday at one point made a comment on Truth Social saying it's very good for Canadian politicians like Prime Minister Carney to make President Donald J. Trump the enemy until their economy collapses. Then it'll be very bad for politics. Worse than anything that has ever happened to a Canadian politician, just watch. There has been a lot of PR, a lot of spin happening in the United States from Jamieson Greer, the trade representative, Howard Lutnick, the Commerce Secretary, Scott Bessent, the Treasury Secretary, to try and counter the narrative that the Canadians set on why trade talks collapsed. And the fact they have to do it day after day suggests they're not really breaking through. The Prime Minister was asked about comments from the United States. This is what he had to say.
1: I don't think, with all respect, appointed, unelected cabinet members in the United States are experts on Canadian politics. Our core role, everything this government is doing, everything I'm trying to do, is to work with provinces, work with willing partners around the world, work with labor, work with business to move forward to the benefit of our citizens. That's the small p, if you want to call that politics, that's small p politics. We're not positioning on this stuff. I'll say one other thing, which is that there are a few issues that the United States was arguing right up to the last hour. Red lines, we're not going to change, boom, it's in there, you know, our way or the highway, take it or leave it, you know, attitude. That now they're not. So all of a sudden they don't care about Canadian language or culture and those elements. Well, if they didn't care, they shouldn't have kept them in the deal up in the last. But it's good. We welcome that we care about those issues. Those are rights. Those are, they're fundamental to who we are. So that's not there. An F-350 pickup, which is going to be built in the Ford factory in Oakville, 350s, 450s, 550s. Where I grew up in Alberta, those are subcompacts. Same here, right? And they're just discovering that, and they're like, oh, of course we weren't going to keep them out. Well, they were going to keep them out, right? Core plant and other elements. So some of these... some of what they're saying now is different than what they were drawing the line on. And we are always going to stand up for what's in the best interest of Canada, Canadian workers, Canadian families, not look for an easy win, not look for an announcement, but something that's durable. And that deal is possible. That's in both of our benefits. And I'll say one final thing, which is the deal that's possible, that's in the interests of Canadian workers, families, and businesses, is also the deal that is in the interests of American families, American businesses, American consumers. We're ready to sit down and strike that deal when the Americans are ready.
0: It would be nice if we could come to a deal. I just don't see how you get to that point, given what both sides have said. Both sides now need a clear win. And with Donald Trump, only one side can have a win. Even if the two sides come to a deal that's mutually beneficial, Donald Trump wants to declare victory. And so how do you do that, given all that has been said over the past 2 weeks and what will still be said and what is still to come. We've got the Canadian counter tariffs about to begin. The Americans will respond. They're going to have another response January the 1st of 2027. So we'll see. Anything could happen, but the likelihood of a deal, the more that is said, seems less likely.
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0: There has been a lot of talk about how we are looking at a super El Nino for the winter. That is not new, but what we have seen recently is it could be lasting longer than maybe people originally thought. A rapidly strengthening El Nino could bring months of extreme and disruptive weather around the world. The World Meteorological Organization now expects the climate pattern to become very strong and peak near the end of the year. Forecasters say there's almost a 100% chance that a El Nino will continue through February. This is a phenomenon that occurs when parts of the tropical Pacific become unusually warm and affect weather patterns around the globe. So this time it's developing while ocean temperatures are already exceptionally high. So forecasters are expecting above normal temperatures across most of the planet this fall, along with an increased risk of heavy rain and flooding in some regions and droughts in others. We're talking climate change, so let's talk about the health impacts of all of this. Dr. Anna Guns is an associate professor at the Schulich School of Medicine and Dentistry at Western University and joins us now. Appreciate the time today.
1: Thanks for having me.
0: So people may see this after the winter we had last year, which was very long, and think this could be a positive, but is it?
1: It's chilling, ironically, I'd say. I think that what we don't appreciate, other than the major weather patterns around the world, and we need our winters for our summers. And things like ticks need cold, minus 12, for 2 weeks in order to be died, to be killed, or, you know, as soon as it's above zero, the vet tells me they're out and about. And there's a lot of pests and trees and over winter that get killed by the cold, as well as the benefit of snow that comes when it comes to our waterfall and our fresh water in the season. So I think overall it's worrying for whatever this brings in terms of weather patterns here. Whenever I hear of storms and big weather patterns, given the region that we have too, I think of how do we provide care in places that we can no longer fly or drive kids out of. They get sick.
0: When we think about climate change, do we think of it maybe as much as a health issue as maybe we should?
1: The World Health Organization declared climate change the biggest risk to human health numerous years ago. And this is something that I think has taken a really long time for people to really realize, and I don't think we're there yet. I think partly because we don't really see the environment as part of our health. It's certainly not part of health when I was taught in medicine, even though it is in other knowledge systems, and really the air we breathe, the water we drink, the food we eat, what touches our skin, that is our personal environment. And everything else about our lives, you know, where we live, what our income is, so on and so forth, that all determines our most personal environment, as well as all these other factors like toxicants and air pollution. So I think that's part of it. I think the other part of it is that a lot of the health effects that we see, they're not directly intuitive. You know, like if it's extremely hot and someone gets dehydrated or gets heat stress, that makes sense to us. But, you know, heat and air pollution are both associated with stroke, heart disease, and many, as well as lots of neurological conditions. And so, you know, for anything from dementia and delirium to youth onset schizophrenia, for air pollution, aggression and anger, poor mental health for people who already have them, for heat and so on and so forth. So I think that those ties aren't very intuitive. So it's easier to not necessarily put two and two together. So for someone sort of living their daily life, it might not really be as apparent. So there's knowing, and then there's knowing on an internal sense. And I think that's the struggle we're having, even though, you know, in many parts of the world, it's obvious because the high north or at the center of the equator, I think people are living these climate realities all the time.
0: Yeah, when you look in, when you can look at a graph or a chart, you can see, you know, you can see it physically over time, and there you can see it a bit more. But when we're living it day to day, it's harder to see some of that change as it's happening. What we do see sometimes, though, and like we talked earlier this year about, you know, wildfire smoke, and we can see flooding. Like that's a physical, you know, something we can see. Is there a way we can try and talk about climate change in that way when it's not about forest fires or droughts or flooding in terms of some of the way that we're discussing here?
1: Yeah, I think, I mean, first of all, I'll say there's no flooding in my basement now, but we're having a lot of problems with mold in my own house. So I think, you know, it's, you know, a lot of like the number of patients I see in our health clinic as well who have mold in their house just continues to increase. And I think the other thing that we're seeing is mental health, right? And youth mental health, my own kids, and I'm very careful about what I say around them. But all of a sudden in the last few days have been terrified about climate change. And so we've been talking in measured ways about what we can do and how we turn it into action. I think at the end of the day, though, as humans, the way we get through our lives is we kind of put one foot in front of the other. And thinking about these major crises is really hard on a daily basis. And it's something that we're inclined not to do. And then there's also a lot of information out there that is designed to confuse us or downplay the issue. And these things can be quite complex. And so I think, you know, sitting back, looking at it is, for one, if you're worried, if you read that report and you're wondering how it's going to affect you, is number one is I think we all need to be curious. We all need to invite the environment in and think about and connect with it. And I think that it's not only healing. We know that connecting with nature is healing. Even a view outside a window can change people's brain and get them out of hospital sooner after they've had surgery. So we know that connecting with the natural environment around us is important. It can be healing. But I think it's also a reminder of, you know, everything we have in our houses, where it comes from. And so that we can, A, make some good choices. But I think the other piece of that is that, you know, we tend to then, people who tend to worry about the environment and care, it's all about our own choices and individual action and how we can live perfectly. And we can't. It's really hard in this environment. So then it's about, you know, if I'm really worried, just spend 5 minutes and write an email to your representative level of different levels of government. And honestly, we have I know in the City of London, there's an election coming, you know, with people who are passionate about the environment. So I think it's in the choices we make about who actually makes most of the decisions for everything that we can do around us, and feel, spend 5 minutes and that'll have more of an impact that you have. And I think, but yeah, sorry, it's not a simple question, but I think it's about connecting with nature, making it part of our lives, being healthy and cautious, then using the worry and energy we have to push it into systems and to people who make the big decisions, who can really start to change this. It's really scary. And my own kids were saying, are you scared? Are you feeling overwhelmed? And the truth is, yeah, sometimes I do. I mean, a lot of the time I do, but then I, you know, take breaths, I, you know, pet my dog or I sit outside if it's healthy to sit outside, and I go, okay, what am I going to do today? How am I working towards making a difference? But it's time. If you haven't woken up to it yet, you know, whoever's listening, it's time. We have to start really acting now in humanity. Like, this is a big problem and we can't ignore it any longer. So if everybody just spent 5 minutes, learned one thing a day, made one little choice, it's going to have a massive impact.
0: It might be difficult to answer. Are there something, in terms of like just something small, just people can do just to prepare themselves, or just for, on the health side of things? Because I think sometimes we feel at the local level there's not as much we can do, but there are always things we can do. But there's other small things people can do that could add up to prepare a little bit?
1: Absolutely. Yeah, I think number one is if we are going to have storms, do you have supplies? So thinking about food, thinking about how you're going to store your water, what's it going to be like if the power is out, and what can you do? Number two is building community. Who lives around you? Who lives near you? Is there anybody who, you know, is going to have trouble? Maybe they can't, they don't have the mobility. They're going to need you to support them. Can you build a little community of shelter as well? If you have health conditions, when the power is out, or if we're if there's a big storm that comes through, maybe we're not going to be able to get to the pharmacy. So can you talk to your doctor about getting medication supplies? If some of these things need to be refrigerated, how are you going to do that when the power is out? In winter, it's often a little bit easier. And when we're thinking about power out and wattage, the other thing is that if you do have a generator, if you are going to generate electricity, can you do it safely? So one of the things that we see every time there's a power outage is spikes in carbon monoxide poisoning, because people run generators inside. If it's a gas-powered one, they open their oven when it's a gas-powered oven. And then there's, a lot of toxicants and carbon monoxide from that. So I think being prepared to stay where you are and connect with community, and stay warm and have the things you need if there are power outages, is hugely, hugely important. And getting supplies and medications and whatever you can do to manage your chronic health conditions as best you can, is really important. And then the other things that seem not really part of health, but really are, what I'm thinking about my house and flooding that's affected our house, is what can you do to protect yourself from flooding? Is your home and your air quality in your home healthy? And what can you do to protect that as you're going to be spending more time in your home moving forward? And then, yes, always it's about, putting your voice forward, sending an email, and then checking in on to the people who make decisions, and then checking in on others as well.
0: It's good advice. I certainly appreciate your time today. Thank you very much.
1: Thank you.
0: That's Take Dr. care. Anna Gunn's associate professor at the Schulich School of Medicine and Dentistry at Western University.
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0: I was reading a survey that said, it was of 2,000 people, asked whether recent UFO or UAP news coverage has changed their opinion on the topic, and found 37% of people now believe more than they used to. Do you believe in aliens? More than 54% say their opinion on extraterrestrials has not changed. 10% says it actually made them believe less. And 37% believe more. Gen Z is far more likely than baby boomers to have changed their beliefs. Men are more likely than women. And if alien life were confirmed tomorrow, people say they'd be more curious than fearful. 60% think governments know more about UFOs than they've publicly shared. 55% feel society is not prepared to properly comprehend the existence of alien life. Now, I told you that story so I could tell you this one. Sandra Bullock was on a podcast, I'm not going to lie. This is Kylie Kelsey. She is the wife of Jason Kelsey. She says she has seen UFOs and feels vindicated. This is Sandra Bullock.
1: Hi, I'm Sandy Bullock, and I'm not going to lie. There are alien ships flying around the sky. I've seen them, and I'm so happy that the government has finally corroborated my story, so I no longer feel like an insane person.

0: This was before drones were around.
1: I do firmly believe there's life elsewhere. God. We can't be the only ones.
0: I think they're here.
1: We can't be. I mean, I would love it.
0: I think they're here watching and laughing, but they're invisible.
1: Emphasis on the laughing.
2: So here's my whole take on this. I believe there is life out in the universe. I think it would be almost impossible for there not to be, based on just how many planets there are. But I do not believe we have been visited by aliens. I believe people have seen things. I believe people legitimately see things. I don't think Sandra Bullock's crazy. I don't think a lot of people who come forward are, you know, making... There are some people who make stuff up, but I don't think a lot of people recently who have seen things or believe they saw something are making things up. The reason for my skepticism is this: the more you... I've just read about... In terms of our space travel, just how long it takes to get from one place to another, I don't buy it. I don't believe it. I'm happy to be proved wrong. But I will not fully believe like Sandra Bullock believes until we show, like, you know, instead of show us the money, show us the aliens. Show us. Otherwise, I'm not going to believe.
3: So I gotta say two things here. First of all, my first crush in anywhere was Sandra Bullock. So that's
2: funny. By the way, she was talking here, like St. Martin. I believe the movie she's talking about is Speed 2, because that's where that was filmed. So, like, if you like Sandra Bullock from the Speed movies, that's, you know, anyway.
3: So she was that. And then with the whole alien thing, like, it makes me think, like, we know that there's so many other things out there. You know, and when I say things, we call the stars, solar suns, or solar systems, all our planets. So when you think about it, it is hard to believe that there's nothing else, like that we're the only one that are out here. You know, like, there has to be something else out there. And when they refer to life outside of the air, it doesn't have to be like us humans.
2: Yep.
3: It could be a bacteria.
2: 100%.
3: It could be something that is alive, yep. Right? So there has to be something out there. And when you say about like all the flying things and all that, I'm a huge believer that, yes, the governments are hiding things from us, 100%. Like right now, the whole world is so, AI. Oh my God, this is great. Trust me, the government had all that probably in the 90s, you know, 90s or early 2000s. They had AI for the longest time. They probably are into a new thing right now. That's why it's public, and then we could use it now. So they probably know things that we don't know. And some of those things that we see flying, yes, it could be something from out there, or it could be something that they were testing here. You know, like one of those big companies, like, oh, yeah, that was before drones. Well, there were planes, there were other things at the time. So maybe it was something testing like that. But again, I believe there's something out there that we just don't know. And hopefully, as you said, like some people are scared and this and that. I really hope one day we find out that there's other people out there. I mean, there's other life out there, you know, that we can actually confirm it.
2: I was reading the other day, it's kind of weird how all these stories always come together. There's Voyager 2. Which we released in 1977, went into interstellar space in 2012. And in November of this year, it's going to reach a significant point where it'll be more than one light day away. And so, which means, like, if we want to send a message to it, it takes one light day, it takes one full day to get there and then come back.
3: One day come back, yeah.
2: And so... Now, that's 1977 technology, and we've improved since then. But it's wild to think that's out there still going out and carrying messages. But for me, that's just an example of if there's some, you know, alien race that has the technology that can travel faster than that. Just like the way time is just makes me – because there was a comment I read once – where people were talking about people could be having long range looks at us, but they would see the dinosaurs. They would not see us based on the way light goes. And so that's where I'm just a bit skeptical, but I'm

0: like to me the universe is so vast and so large. There's no way that
1: we're the only ones. And the thing, like as you mentioned, like and we've seen it, like all of us that are here in this world right now, like people that either you're 10 or you're 80, we've seen that technology moves, like they move fast.
0: Absolutely.
1: And we're talking about like just we humans that 10 years ago, things were completely different. Phones were a different thing. Internet was a different thing. Planes were a different thing. Everything was so different. So to think that just in 10 years, life was so different, or 20 years, life was so different just with technology. Imagine how many other things happen outside of us that, you know, it.
0: Yeah.
1: The thing with humans is like for us, even when we go to Mars or when we go, like we went to the moon, oh, it's fake. Oh, because people, and that's okay, because humans, if we don't experience it, then we're going to be like, oh, I don't believe it. Like, unless I go, but
0: yeah,
1: then
0: yeah.
1: You go and then someone else is going to say the same thing. Well, if I don't go, I don't believe it. So
0: all this talk is leading me to watch The Martian this weekend with Matt Damon. Good movie.
1: Well, remember, we have one guy that went to the moon from London.
0: We do. Jeremy Hansen,
1: mm-hmm.
0: The one and only.
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1: From the National Newsroom of the Canadian Press, I'm Lisa Laporte. A federal Tory campaign called Conservatives for Canada has been launched ahead of the Alberta referendum. Parkland MP Dane Lloyd says, quote, "We need to change the patriotism that's being seen across Canada amid a trade war with the U.S., as polls suggest the vast majority of Albertans want to stay in the country." Lloyd says people he's spoken to at roundtables view themselves as patriotic Canadians, but are frustrated by the way Alberta has been treated by governments dating back decades. The labor market broke its hot streak in August with a loss of 42,000 jobs. Statistics Canada says despite the decline, the unemployment rate held steady at 6.4%. CIBC senior economist Andrew Grantham says he's not ringing any alarm bells yet.
2: It was disappointing today, but in the context of what came before it, maybe not wholly unsurprising, and you know, nothing to be too worried about at this stage.
1: The August losses come after a string of solid job gains in recent months, including 75,000 positions added in July alone. Week two of the Quebec election campaign has been dominated by debates on immigration and Anglophone rights.
3: PQ leader Paul St-Pierre Plamondon faces criticism for linking immigration to overcrowded schools and the decline of the French language. Quebec Solidaire spokesperson Ruba Gazal accuses him of scapegoating immigrant children for previous governments underfunding education. Meanwhile, Christine Frechette's coalition Avenir Quebec has been under fire after Elections Quebec said language laws forced it to provide printed voter guides in French only. Liberal leader Charles Milliard wrote an open letter expressing his disapproval after Anglophone groups accused Elections Quebec of voter suppression. Jason White, The Canadian Press.
1: A missing hiker has been found 5 days after disappearing in British Columbia. RCMP says Stanislav Volo walked himself to safety near Squamish amid a massive search. He was last seen getting off the Sea to Sky gondola Sunday morning on his way to a hike. He failed to catch the gondola back down later that day. And Tesla is facing a new investigation into its autonomous robo-taxi vehicle.
4: The National Highway Traffic Safety Administration says it's investigating Tesla's new robo-taxi called the Cybercab. NHTSA says it wants to look at how Tesla certified the self-driving vehicles, which don't come with a steering wheel or pedals. This week, Tesla announced it's planning to roll out 1,000 Cybercabs in Austin, Texas, joining a fleet of existing autonomous Tesla vehicles, which have been offering rides there with traditional driver controls. CEO Elon Musk says full autonomy is crucial to the future of Tesla. Mike Dubusky, ABC News.
1: This is the Canadian Press. In sports, the Toronto Blue Jays coasted to a 9-2 win over the Kansas City Royals tonight in Major League Baseball action. It was the opener of their three-game weekend series. The Montreal Alouettes beat the BC Lions 37-30 in the CFL. The Als improved to a league-best 10-2 as they ended the Lions' five-game winning streak. Sisters Serena and Venus Williams playing together at the U.S. Open as a wildcard entry lost a three-set thriller to the 14th-seeded combo of Hao Ching Chan and Maya Joint tonight. It was a first-round women's doubles match that took more than 3 hours to play. And the Vancouver Canucks have signed defenseman Zeev Boyum to an 8-year contract extension worth $9.38 million U.S. per season. The 20-year-old compiled 12 points in 45 games with the Canucks last season. From the Canadian Press, I'm Lisa Laporte.
5: This is the ongoing history of new music with Alan Cross.
6: So much can happen in 25 years. It's a long time. Things can evolve. Let me give you just one example. Let's go back to how the 20th century began. In just a quarter century, from 1900 to 1925, we got radio, airplanes, the Great War, the Russian Revolution, the Soviet Union, and the rise of communism. The Titanic sank. Women were empowered to vote. Einstein came up with the theory of relativity. Henry Ford changed manufacturing forever with the use of the assembly line, not to mention the introduction of cars that were mass-produced. We also got stainless steel, the first X-ray machine, the zipper, neon lighting, and instant coffee. And that's just for starters. Now let's look at the first 25 years of the 21st century. 9/11 and the wars that followed. The rise of China as a global power. The Arab Spring. An awareness of climate change. LGBT rights and social movements. COVID. Trump. The incorporation of the internet into everything. Now that the century is one quarter done, it's a good time to look back on what happened in music. The short answer is a lot. But because change happened so consistently and was adopted by so many people, and because there was so much turnover in news and information, it's very easy to lose perspective of how much things have changed since the clocks ticked over to January 1st, 2000. Let's take stock of things. This is part two of the greatest rock moments of the millennium so far.
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6: Hi again, I'm Alan Cross, and this is the second episode in a 10-part series that looks back on the greatest moments in rock during the first 25 years of the 21st century. Actually, it's more than that. Yes, we'll look at moments, but also technology and events and things and people who, in retrospect, changed the course of musical history. And by looking at where we've been, there's a slight chance that we can maybe begin to predict where we're going. On episode 1, we covered moments 100 to 91. Episode 2 involves moments 90 to 81. Let's get started. Number 90 is a big, fat failure, something that most people have completely forgotten. Once the legalities over MP3 players were settled in the late 90s, there was a rush by multiple companies to get into the market. Apple was an early adopter, jumping in with the iPod on October 23, 2001. When Bill Gates, then still in charge of Microsoft, had a look at an iPod, his reaction to the news that it only worked with Macs said, "Oh, what a shame." His reaction must have been different a year later, October 1st, 2002, when iPods became Windows compatible. However, Microsoft still didn't leap into the fray. After all, it was a software company, not one that made complicated pieces of hardware. But by 2006, that all changed. And on November 14th of that year, Microsoft released its own MP3 player. Sorry, digital music player. They called it the Zune. The first edition had a 30-gigabyte hard drive, a 3-inch LCD screen, Wi-Fi connectivity, and very interestingly, an FM radio. There were some cool features, too. Zune users could share songs wirelessly with other Zune users, although that was hobbled by the fact that the receiving user could listen to the shared song just 3 times over 3 days. There was a Zune desktop app, similar to iTunes. There was a Zune store for downloads called the Marketplace. But you had to use a point system to buy music, which was very confusing. And then there was Microsoft's WMA audio file format that could be very restrictive when moving from platform to platform. The unit itself was kind of bulky, wasn't nearly as slick as an iPod. Holding a Zune in one hand and an iPod in the other showed the differences in manufacturing quality. And for some reason, Microsoft offered Zunes in brown, which did not look good. This was a prototype for failure. Zunes stuck around for a few years. The Zune 2.0 had more memory and better battery life. It had a touch-sensitive navigation pad, which was pretty cool. You could sync your Zune with your computer via Wi-Fi, which was nice. And the user interface improved. Then, in 2009, there was the Zune HD. Very slick. An OLED screen, an FM radio, an HD radio tuner, and limited capabilities with HD video. The app ecosystem got bigger, too. But none of this mattered. Everybody wanted an iPod, which had a bigger market share, app support, and more. Most importantly, though, all iPod features were now part of the iPhone. People immediately began questioning why they needed two devices. They got rid of their iPods and just stuck with their iPhones. There were other problems, too. Poor marketing campaigns. Zunes were only available in select countries. And when it came right down to it, the Zune was seen as a bad imitation of the iPod. By 2011, the Zune was dead. Well, almost. They stopped producing the hardware, but the technology was integrated into other products like the Xbox, and that's been extremely successful. But the Zune itself? It has been reduced to a cultural touchstone from a time when Microsoft tried to take on Apple and lost. I have a Zune. Microsoft gave me one to try out, and it is currently displayed on my shelf of dead devices. And if I were to charge it up, I think that this song is on the hard drive. It came preloaded with my Zune. It's a band on Sub Pop called The Thermals.

He said, fear me again. No, I'm your father. Remember that no one can breathe underwater.

Item 89 on our list of the 100 greatest moments of the millennium so far is the death of Amy Winehouse, the first of many notable deaths that we'll encounter on this list. This was tragic. She was a once-in-a-generation voice. She had the image, the look, the feel, the commercial success, the critical praise. She was an activist. She was a philanthropist. She was a decent business person, too, amassing a fortune of at least 10 million pounds, making her one of the richest people under 30 in all of Britain. There was no one like Amy out there in the aughts. But it wasn't just her music that made her famous. It was the drinking and the drugs and the bad boyfriends and the dysfunctional family relationships and the self-destructive behavior. Amy was always followed by the paparazzi. Her moves were reported in the British media, the strange public behavior that sometimes got her arrested. And after a while, it all took its toll. Drug addiction, alcoholism, anorexia, bulimia, emphysema from too much smoking, and most likely some mental health issues. Amy was found dead by a bodyguard in her London flat on July 23, 2011. The verdict was alcohol poisoning. Her blood alcohol content was 0.416, more than four times what would get you busted for drunk driving. Combined with her other health problems, it was just too much for her body. She was too weak, and everything gave out at the age of 27. Amy released just two albums. What might she have been able to do had she lived?

our 88th moment of the millennium so far, is the final breakup of REM. They came together in Athens, Georgia in the spring of 1980 and lasted 31 years, a good 14 after Bill Berry, their original drummer, quit to become a hay farmer. Now, to be honest, REM was never the same as a three-piece. Their success was mixed after Berry left. There were albums and tours and some decent sales, but by 2010, they'd fulfilled their contractual obligations to Warner Brothers and became free agents. They started recording material with the idea of striking out independently, but everybody was just out of gas. So on September 21st, 2011, they officially announced that they were calling it a day. They struggled with that decision, but in the end, they wanted to leave the music business on their terms. Since then, they've resisted all offers to reunite. In 2024, Mike Mills said it would take an impending destruction of Earth by a comet to get the band back together. The end of REM was also important because in the beginning, they were such trailblazers. They started as an indie alternative band, a college rock band. But then, because they were tired of the recording and touring treadmill, they made the decision to jump to a major label. After a bidding war, Warner signed them in 1988 for $6 million, an insanely huge number for an indie band at that time. 8 years later, they signed another deal for $80 million. A lot of people screamed that they'd sold out. But because REM was able to continue as they always had without corporate interference, they showed other indie bands that they could make the jump to a major without compromising their art. Groups like Husker Du, Sonic Youth, and crucially, Nirvana would all make similar decisions. The very last REM album was released on March 7th, 2011. It was called Collapse Into Now, and this was one of the singles. It's called Mind Smells Like Honey.

From the breakup of REM at number 88, I'm going to move to Radio in the number 87 spot on our list of the greatest rock moments of the millennium so far. And here's what I mean. Radio is the cockroach of all media. From the time it emerged as a commercial mass broadcast thing in the early 1920s, people have predicted its death and demise. It was supposed to have been killed off by television in the 1950s. And then music video was supposed to have killed off radio at the start of the 1980s. And then streaming was predicted to be the final nail in the coffin in the 2000s. Well, no. Radio continues to survive. It's profitable, powerful, and popular, with over 80% of most populations around the world tuning in to listen every week. 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What hasn't changed yet is the reliance on AM and FM transmitters for distribution. In some parts of the world, digital audio broadcasting, DAB for short, has taken over with quite a bit of success. That'll never happen in North America because the U.S. roundly rejected DAB earlier this century in favor of HD radio, but that has been something of a bust. Satellite radio is doing okay, but there's no competition in that space. And satellite radio can be very expensive because it requires a subscription. There are challenges, but radio people and radio companies are excellent at creating great audio. And just like the 1950s and 1980s, big adjustments are required. But I have confidence that my people in this industry will figure things out. Revenue projections remain positive. It's still the number one form of listening in the car. And new technologies are on the horizon. It's been bumpy in some cases, but radio, not going anywhere anytime soon.

0: The Challenges and Changes in Radio, number 87 on our list of the 100 greatest rock moments of the millennium so far. Number 86 is next, obviously. And it was a hard one to tame. You'll see what I mean in just a second.
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0: This is episode 2 of a 10-part series looking at the greatest moments in rock in the 21st century so far. And in the 86th spot, I'm going to put the explosion in genres that we've seen in the last 25 years. Rock began to segment, stratify, and separate from the moment it was born in the 1950s. Nothing stays the same when you have so many people working on it. And for a while, things were fairly easy to navigate. You had rock, you had pop, there was R&B, and country. But as time went by, each of those genres evolved and subdivided into new sounds that were related to the root sound, but definitely different. 1977 seems to be a pivotal year. Rock had already grown in a multitude of different directions: metal, prog, psych, and the so-called corporate rock bands like Boston and Kansas. R&B began to begat things like funk and various forms of soul and dance music. But then, in 77, there were some big splits that resulted in a lot of polarization. On the R&B side, we got disco. On the rock side, we got punk. The legacy of each of those genres has been incredible. After that, the segmentation of all popular music went into overdrive. Added new technologies like the synthesizer, the drum machine, the sampler, and digital recording technology, and entirely new vistas of unimagined sound and creativity opened up. And since then, we've just been getting more and more genres and subgenres and sub-subgenres and sub-sub-sub-sub-sub-sub-sub-sub-sub-sub-sub-sub-sub-sub-genres, and well, you get what I mean. In my view, the thing that really turbocharged the explosion in new genre classifications was streaming. Let me explain. Streaming lives and dies by algorithms. To give music some kind of order within the algorithms and to make recommendations to users, it has to be classified and put into neat piles for constant reference. The people in charge of this at the streaming companies have had to invent names for all the new styles of music that come out, not just every year, but every week. The last time I checked with Spotify, the platform has something like, wait for it, 2,500 different and separate genre tags on the songs in their systems. If you want to see what I'm talking about, go to a website called Every Noise at Once and marvel at the interactive scatter plot of musical genres. They have names like squee, Indonesian idol pop, future funk, post-screamo, Arab trap, neo-trad metal degent, and Argentine telepop. No idea what that is. The varieties of genres available to us on our smartphones is absolutely overwhelming, and it gets more overwhelming by the day. Once upon a time, it was really easy to define rock music. And now in the 21st century, rock music is just a starting point. To make my point, I just pointed my mouse at Every Noise at Once, the map that we've got there, and I landed on this. And the genre is popgaze. This is a mixture of pop and shoegaze. And an example is a Canadian band called Women and this song entitled Eyesore.

0: Moving on from new genres, let's talk about older ones for item number 85 of the 100 Greatest Rock Moments of the Millennium so far. Once you've been around long enough, you begin to notice cycles in musical styles. A genre appears, gets big, goes into decline, and then disappears for a bit. After a while, though, it's rediscovered and enjoys a resurrection and a renaissance. Then the process repeats. The cycle runs between, well, probably between 12 and 15 years. The 2000s had several revival periods in its first 25 years. The first happened right around 2000 and 2001, when indie rock, which really was a refurbished version of the old-school early alt-rock of the late 80s, which itself was a repeat of the garage rock of the late 60s, mated with the punk of the mid-1970s. We called this the indie rock revival, or post-punk revival. It gave us new, sharp, clever bands like The Strokes and The Hives, The Yeah Yeah Yeahs, Franz Ferdinand, Interpol, and the Arctic Monkeys. About a decade later, there was another revival. Straight-ahead punk came back into fashion, as did emo, shoegaze, and various flavors of psychedelic music. And if you want to follow this line around the same time, which would be the mid-2010s, we started seeing more synth-based music that definitely had an 80s technopop vibe. So what's that? Four, five revival periods in the last 25 years? Does this speak to something larger about the need to recycle songs and styles in rock? Maybe? I guess we'll find out as the century progresses, and we'll continue to monitor the evolution and stratification and segmentation of rock.
1: All right, Troy Green.

From Sweden, The Hives, part of the garage rock slash indie rock revival of the early 2000s. That's called Tick Tick Boom. Moment number 84 in our list is the death of the 24-hour music video channel. When MTV signed on in 1981 and Much Music followed in 1984, the world said this was the death of radio. We just talked about that. The whole video killed the radio star thing. Artists and labels gladly paid to have expensive videos made, which they then gave to the music channels free of charge because they knew that a hot music video would sell CDs and more than make up for the cost. All MTV and Much Music and all the other channels really had to do was run this free content for much of the broadcast day. Artists did make money on video plays through performance rights organizations, but that almost never covered the cost of making the video in the first place. And besides, the cost of making a video was charged to the artist by the label, and that money was recouped through record sales. Still, it was a really good business for a while. There was MTV, MTV2, VH1, VH1 Classic, VH1 Country, VH1 Mega Hits. Anyone remember The Box? That was a Dutch-based music channel. Meanwhile, Much Music expanded into the U.S. for a while. Eventually, though, that division was sold and turned into a service called Fuse. The shift away from music videos began earlier than you might think. MTV was the first, moving to lifestyle and reality programming in 1992 with shows like The Real World in order to broaden appeal and increase advertising revenues. By the late 1990s, all video channels were seeing pressure from other media, especially this thing called the Internet. By the time YouTube got going in the mid-2000s and the labels figured things out with their service called Vevo, the music video channels on television, on cable, were in trouble. By the early 2010s, MTV was pretty much out of the business of showing music videos in rotation. Much Music followed suit with endless repeats of shows like Ridiculousness. MTV Canada, which officially launched in 2006, shut down forever at the end of 2024. The music video, however, does live on as an art form and a promotional tool. But we'll get to that in just a sec. Right now, though, it seems like a good time to play this song by the Presidents of the United States of America.

Since we're on the subject of the death of the music video channel, let's look at the new life of music videos themselves. Their ever-evolving existence is number 83 on our list. Budgets are much smaller than they used to be. They no longer help sell CDs, or at least barely. But they're still an art form, and they're still important to the overall music ecosystem. Music videos remain crucial for promoting new songs and albums, just not necessarily on TVs anymore. It's all about smartphones and tablets and social media. Think TikTok and Instagram. The roots of the music video are still the same, showing off performances, telling stories, expressing themes and feelings and visuals. Instead of waiting in front of a TV for your favorite music video to come on, they're available on demand, and they can be shared endlessly and immediately. Unlike when artists and labels gave videos to the music channels for free, in this new era, videos can be monetized in a new way. YouTube doesn't pay a lot for a video view, but it is something. And music videos still set trends in culture and fashion. Plus, there are still awards for the best music videos. MTV still insists on staging their Video Music Awards, while in Canada, there's something called the Prism Prize, which acknowledges excellence in music video production every year. So, yeah, the TV, the cable music video channel is pretty much extinct in the 21st century. But music videos themselves continue to evolve with technology and the ever-changing demands of music consumers. Here's an example of a contemporary artist who understands the assignment of music videos in the 21st century. It's 21 Pilots. Here's Heathens.

0: 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And the next one is a sneaky attempt by a major record label to hobble your personal computer.
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0: This is part two of a 10-part series of programs looking at the 100 greatest moments in rock and alt-rock so far this century. And like I said at the beginning, we're looking at more than individual moments. We're also talking about events, important people, things, and technology. And at number 82 on the list is, in fact, some technology, some malevolent technology. It has gone down in history as the Sony rootkit controversy. If we go back to 2005, music piracy was rampant. CD sales were in free fall. People were trading songs by the billions through illegal file sharing programs. All you had to do was rip a CD to your computer, fire up LimeWire or Kazaa or Audio Galaxy Satellite or BearShare or whatever, and you could distribute the music from that CD to the rest of the planet. Illegally, of course. Record labels were at an absolute loss at what to do. Sure, they were pursuing lawsuits and other legal means, and digital rights management was being used to stop copying, but once the music public realized that they could get all the music they wanted for free, it turned into one big game of whack-a-mole. Then somebody came up with an idea. Look, if people are sharing music from compact discs that they rip to their computers, why not make it difficult to do that ripping in the first place? And so, the Sony BMG rootkit concept was born. Sony BMG was one of the biggest major labels at the time. They hired a couple of software companies to come up with some sneaky code. There was XCP, short for Extended Copy Protection, developed by First Four Internet and MediaMax. That came from a company called Suncom. Both were supposed to stop music fans from ripping CDs to their hard drives. Well, how? Well, basically, if you put one of these XCP CDs in your CD-ROM drive to copy it, something called a rootkit was automatically installed surreptitiously on your machine. It happened without the user noticing or being told. And the installation happened deep in the Windows code, making it very hard to detect and remove. The XCP malware came on albums ranging from Neil Diamond to Frank Sinatra to Celine Dion to Cyndi Lauper. And there's no way to sugarcoat this. This was the unauthorized installation of malicious code, a malicious software program on private computers that granted unauthorized access to that system by an outside party without your consent. This was a legal and ethical and moral breach never before seen in the music industry. Not only that, but this software created vulnerabilities on your computer that could be exploited by hackers for other reasons. It compromised the security of personal computers. A security researcher named Mark Rusinovich discovered the rootkit ploy and published his findings in October 2006.

Our final moment on this list for this program, number 81 on our top 100, also involves something unwanted being placed on a hard drive. This time, though, it was done with the best of intentions, I think. After a dalliance with BlackBerry for their 360 tour, U2 was back working with Apple in 2014. The band entered a partnership for the launch of the iPhone 6 and the first Apple Watch that September. Both Apple and the band thought it would be really cool if they gifted U2's new album, Songs of Innocence, to everyone with an Apple iTunes account. So they did. With the push of a button at the Apple event, 500 million copies of the album were pushed out to every iTunes user's devices. There was no opt-out. It was like, screw you, here's a U2 album. At that moment, it was promoted as the biggest single release of an album that the world had ever seen. Okay, nice, but the backlash was bad. See, the problem was many users did not like learning that Apple could get into their iTunes libraries without their consent. The stunt was seen as a massive invasion of privacy and disregard for the autonomy of music fans. Even some U2 fans were not happy with this gift. Okay, so just delete it, right? Well, it wasn't that simple. Many users reported problems getting rid of the album, which made things even worse. Social media was flooded with complaints. It was a complete and utter PR fiasco. Apple had to release a special tool that allowed users to remove Songs of Innocence from their libraries with one click. But by then, the damage had been done. Apple and U2 had to apologize for misjudging their act of generosity. Like the Sony rootkit controversy, the unwanted U2 record brought attention to the fact that users wanted 100% control over what went on their devices. This was a personal space thing, a privacy thing. They want transparency and respect, even when the intentions are supposedly good. If you had an iPhone in 2014, check whatever iPhone you've got now, and it's possible that your iTunes library still contains this song, whether you know it or not.

0: back in a moment.
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2: From the National Newsroom of the Canadian Press, I'm Lisa Laporte. The Conservatives for Canada group launched a website today while releasing a statement on social media. It's a campaign to engage their supporters and encourage them to vote to stay in Canada in the upcoming Alberta referendum. Elections Alberta said this week it anticipates a high turnout for the October 19th vote. It's on whether Albertans want the province to remain in Canada or start the legal process to hold a binding referendum on leaving. Jazz Aviation flight attendants have voted in favor of a strike mandate. The Canadian Flight Attendant Union says 99% of voting members supported a strike mandate after months of bargaining. Jazz Aviation operates flights under the Air Canada Express brand. Some British Columbia school districts are cracking down on e-bikes and e-scooters.
3: The school districts say they're banning the electric bikes and scooters because kids keep getting hurt. The trauma medical director at BC Children's Hospital says the hospital has seen a steep rise in both emergency room visits and devastating brain injuries for child patients as the result of e-scooter crashes. The Langley School District has banned e-scooters and e-dirt bikes at all of its schools, while the Nanaimo Ladysmith District on Vancouver Island says if elementary students arrive on an e-bike or scooter, their parents will get a call to come pick up the bike or scooter. Jason White, The Canadian Press.
2: Romanian prosecutors have indicted Andrew Tate on various charges, including trafficking minors.
4: The charges stem from an investigation that began with the arrest of Andrew and Tristan Tate in Bucharest in 2022. Authorities allege the brothers coerced victims into producing pornographic material for their online business. The Tates have denied the allegations. They're currently held in Miami, where they face extradition to the UK on sex crimes allegations. Romanian officials have allowed them to remain free with some restrictions while proceedings continue. The Tates are among the world's most polarizing internet personalities by promoting wealth, male dominance, and misogyny through social media. I'm Charles de Ledesma.
2: And tributes continue to come in for the long-reigning Queen of Country, Dolly Parton. In her home state of Tennessee, the grief is palpable. But when remembering the music and acting legend, fans know Dolly would have wanted a parade and not a procession. So that's what they did in Knoxville. Cattywampus Puppet Council executive and artistic director Rachel Milford says losing Dolly has been like losing a family member.
5: Because that's how intimately folks are connected to her in this region.
2: Parton passed away last week after a brief battle with cancer at the age of 80. This is the Canadian Press. In sports, the Toronto Blue Jays coasted to a 9-2 win tonight over the Kansas City Royals in Major League Baseball action. Jays starter Jameson Taillon left the game after two innings due to right elbow discomfort. Taillon was making his first appearance since August 10th when he was placed on the injured list with right forearm tendonitis. The Montreal Alouettes beat the BC Lions 37-30 in CFL action. The Owls improved to a league-best 10-2 as they ended the Lions' five-game winning streak. Sisters Venus and Serena Williams, playing together at the U.S. Open as a wild-card entry, lost a three-set thriller to the 14th-seeded combo of Ho Ching Chan and Maya Joint tonight in a first-round women's doubles match that took more than 3 hours to play. And the Vancouver Canucks signed defenseman Zeev Boyum to an 8-year contract extension today, worth $9.38 million U.S. a season. From the Canadian Press, I'm Lisa Laporte.
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1: All right, welcome to it. Drex here from the Edge Radio Network covering for Ben. He's going to be back in this chair after the long weekend on Tuesday. We start the show today with a new poll from Leger. They say that Canadians are happier than they've ever been in years. The poll found that the happiest provinces are Quebec, Newfoundland and Labrador, and New Brunswick. But the happiest cities are Montreal, Brampton. And why did you laugh, Joy G, when I said Brampton? Why did you laugh just then?
2: I guess people are happy about having rash there. That's the only happiness that can that they can get, I guess.
1: My grandmother was very clear when I was young. She's not with us anymore. But her policy on life was when you live in a home, regardless of where you live, a home is only what you make it. And that's the thing you need to remember. Happiness is what you decide it is. But how do you measure happiness? How do you poll people and find out what constitutes happiness? I guess we need to ask somebody. Andrew N., Senior VP of over at Leger. He's not on with us. Oh, sorry. I thought he was for some reason. Yeah. I thought he was because his name was there. I'm so sorry. I thought we were going to chat to him. So how do you measure happiness? How do you measure your happiness? How do I measure my happiness? Because I think if someone's like, when I see this, I'm like, hey, Canadians are the happiest I've ever been. I'm like, but we're broke as hell. We can't afford anything. 40% of us are using food banks. Some of us can't find jobs. Some of us are long-term unemployed. So, Joy G, let me go around the room here. Bring up Danny as well. So, Joy G, how do you measure happiness? What makes you happy as a human?
2: If I'm with my family and I'm laughing most of the time.
1: Okay, so when you're not at work, when you're at work, you're not happy.
2: Somewhat true.
1: So you'd prefer? I think most people like that. They'd prefer to be at home with their family than at work. And then I guess there's those that get to work from home and they get to see their family.
2: You got to work to pay the bills. Yeah. Makes sense. Yeah. But at the end, you are happy with your near and dear ones.
1: Right. Okay, so that's what makes you overall happy.
2: Yes.
1: All right, let me take this to Danny. Danny, producing the show today. What makes you happy? How do you measure your happiness?
3: Oh, boy. I just want peace.
1: Yeah.
3: Sleep. Yeah. Sleep would be nice. Sleep would be really nice.
1: All right,
3: and guess what? I'm happy now because our guest just called in. We have Andrew N.
1: Oh, Andrew. We do have Andrew?
3: We do have him now,
1: I'm so good because I'm struggling to figure out how they measured people's happiness. So I guess we can bring in Andrew. He's the Senior Vice President with Leger. Hey, Andrew. How you doing? Welcome to the show.
4: I'm really good, Drex. Appreciate you getting me on in short notice, and I apologize to Danny for not getting back to.
1: That's okay. That's just how live radio works. I love this survey, by the way, because we hear a lot of negative things that Canadians are broke. We're carrying a lot of debt. Some of us are unemployed. Some of us can't afford to, you know, buy food all the time. But yet, you've got some research that says, you know what? Regardless of all of those things, Canadians are still pretty happy.
4: Well, you know, absolutely. And I think I caught the tail end of your last caller, and then I caught Danny's answer. And I think that's, you know, and I'm not a psychologist in terms of digging into sort of the what is it in our innermost that makes us happy. But I, from the research side, I think people, when you ask this question, how would you rate your happiness? People go to things close to them.
1: Yeah.
4: People think personal. Now, it's subjective, but they think about a lot of things around us, our neighbors, my local community, the green space in my community. Those are the things that I equate, that I evaluate to determine my happiness.
1: Yeah.
4: And it's not the normal questions, Drex, that we ask in our business. You know, how do you rate things in your province these days, you know, negative or positive? Or what do you think, you know, is the world going in the right direction or the wrong direction? Because I think people look at that and go, pull in the news, pull in, and it's a glass half empty. It's, we're going to hell in a handbasket and right. Hang on tight.
1: And that's why I was so surprised by this, because I was like, well, hang on a second. Even though there are, and look, let's be honest, there's always negative things happening in our world. Pick a decade, there's always something happening, right? So at right. the end of the day, when you start surveying people and look, maybe, you know, the discussion of tariffs, maybe, wars happening may not affect people like they affect other people. So there may be people who are are sort of, I'm not going to say oblivious to those things, but they're aware that those things are happening, but they still understand they've got their own life to live and they've got to make that happy themselves.
4: Drex, we've been doing this polling for a couple of years now across the country. We've been doing it a bit longer in Quebec. We started this polling in Quebec. And interestingly, we polled in Quebec on our happiness questions during COVID. And there we saw a drop. We saw a drop in people. And why? Because we really took people out of their comfort zone. Like personally, we got in their space. We took away the ability to go for a walk. We took away the ability to talk to our neighbors, to our family. And I think ultimately, I think the drivers of happiness, if the relationship's good, if that more than anything. And I think I hear you on the tariffs.
1: Yeah.
4: And, you know, if our neighbors in our community start losing their jobs, that could affect the happiness because we're not going to have good conversations. And now I'm not going to be, that'll. But at the moment, it's still kind of more the news.
1: I read this out, and Joyjeet, who helps produce the show, laughed when I said this city's names. But your research has shown us that the happiest cities are – turn your microphone on because it might happen again. Happiest cities are Montreal, Toronto, and Brampton.
2: Yes. Yeah. I mean
1: – why? So what? How did – explain to me how Brampton came up because – I don't think for most people front of mind they would go, oh, Brampton's a happy city. Okay.
2: See, even Andrew laughed on that.
4: Yeah, no, listen, I mean, I wish I had really good answers for you in terms of that. I'd love to go into Brampton and do a couple focus groups with the people there. But, you know, I don't know what to tell you. People, maybe they've got some good community spirit.
1: I think that's what it is. I'm glad you said that. I think that's what it comes down to. I think it comes down to the fact that Brampton in the like when you look at Toronto as a city, Brampton is what I guess what they traditionally call a bedroom community, right? A lot of families live there, a lot of family homes. And guess what? People are happiest when they're with their families. So that probably is tracking.
4: Tracking. You know, the interesting thing what we picked up this year compared to last year, the two cities that really jumped a lot. And just so for your listeners, we polled in June. This was the month of June. So we're not, obviously we weren't in there last week when all this crap was going on with the, America meltdown and stuff, but we polled in June. But what was going on in June in Toronto and Vancouver? There happiness levels went up because there was so much stuff going on in those cities. And I know there was a lot of angst pre World Cup that, oh my God, traffic's going to be terrible. There's all these people coming here for it.
1: But once it started, everyone was happy.
4: It was street parties. It was patios. It was the watch parties. Canada was doing pretty good. Happiness went up.
1: Yeah. We're happiest when we're outside doing stuff. I think that's what that tells us too. Wow.
4: I don't know if I want to do my poll in February.
1: No, it might be cold, especially if you're going to somewhere like Whitehorse or something. You're like, hey, let's go to Whitehorse and do some polling in February. It would be interesting one day if you guys did decide to do some focus groups in Brampton to find out, what makes that city so happy, right? I'd love to know.
4: The elixir. Yeah, I hear you.
1: Andrew Enns, Senior VP with Leger. Andrew, thanks so much, man. We appreciate your time this afternoon.
4: Enjoyed the conversation. Thanks for making time for me in the program. Take care.
1: You're welcome. What makes me happy? A McCain's Deep and Delicious in the freezer.
2: That's the perfect way.
1: A good espresso beans for my coffee in the morning. What else makes me happy? A big fat joint. Look, we're being honest here. We're adults, right? Some people, they're happy if they get to have a Negroni on a Friday, or they get to have a rum and coke or something. Mine's the other.
2: Trying different types of vapes?
1: Different types of vapes? Yeah. Oh, I got a... You know what's interesting? I got one the other day that it was a mango passion fruit dragon fruit. And I'm like, well, hang on a second. Dragon fruit doesn't have a flavor, so why are you lying to me? It just looks pretty. It doesn't taste like anything, right? All right, so... Here's what I want to do, is I want to know from the Ben Mulrooney audience across the country this afternoon, considering what Andrew's just told us from Leger, and where you live, I don't know, Edmonton, what makes you happy? What about you, Calgary? What makes you happy? Winnipeg? What makes you happy? And Vancouver, I want to know what makes you happy as well. And especially all of our listeners in Toronto and London. What actually is your tick of approval to go, yeah, you know what? My life's pretty good. I want to know. 416-870-6400, call or text, or 1-888-225-TALK. What is making you happy in this year of 2026? I want to know next on the Ben Mulrooney Show.
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1: 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Call or text to 1-888-225-TALK if you want to weigh in on what we're talking about. Leger has just put out some research. A poll of Canadians saying, Canadians are happiest than they've been in years. I didn't want to tell Andrew this, and I guess I'll reveal this now to Joy Jeet and Danny and the rest of the Ben Mulrooney listening audience. But he said that there was a dip in happiness at the start of COVID. That's when my happiness went up because I didn't have to go to the office. I got to do my radio show in my underpants from my side room in my house in Vancouver. And I absolutely loved it. I loved the fact that maybe this is selfish, but I love the fact that I got to stay at home. I didn't have to go to the building. Like, I remember the day. It was March 9th, 2020. I was told I didn't have to come to the building anymore. And I'd already had a little bit of a studio set up in my house because back in those days, I was doing the late night show on the Chorus Radio Network. And then I would do hits to 640's morning show when I got home. So I had a little studio to do that. So it was easy for me to just broadcast from the house. So I was happiest. Because I didn't have to, and don't get me wrong, I liked all of the people I worked with, but me being able to do my own thing in my own space was the happiest I'd ever been. Because I could work at my pace. My bosses trusted me to do the radio show, even though I was working from the house. So I actually enjoyed that. All right, Danny, I'm asking people what makes them happy this afternoon. Joy Jeet says when he's around family. I say it's when I'm around McCain's Deep and Delicious in the freezer.
2: Okay. Simple things, honestly. A warm bath is really, really relaxing.
1: Okay.
2: Love that.
1: Yeah.
2: When you discover a brand new song that you love. I love that.
1: What's the current song that you absolutely love right now? Do you remember what the last one was that you're like, oh my God, I'm going to listen to that a million times?
2: Oh my goodness.
1: Come on, this should be front of mind for you. If it's the last song.
2: Trying to think what the... I mean, because they're not necessarily new ones, but... Yeah.
1: Even when you discover an old song that you've never heard before, that's
2: like,
1: always good.
2: I love Novo Amor.
1: I don't know that one.
2: Okay. It's a Welsh multi-instrumentalist. He's got great songs like State Lines, Anchor.
1: Have you seen this? Have you seen this person live, or was it introduced to you?
2: No. Just listening. Just hearing it. And just when you fall in love with a song for the very first time, when you discover it, or discover an artist, and then you can kind of dig deep into their other works. That's such a great, great feeling.
1: Yeah. All right, couple of texts here. Happiness, not working 6 days a week to exist. Life sucks without holidays. Too damn much work to exist. Mark in Calgary, who's listening by QR770, says, what makes me happy is watching the Edmonton Oilers lose in back-to-back Stanley Cup finals. I mean, I expected that type of shade to be thrown, especially when it comes to hockey comments. Right? And look, considering we're currently on the air in both Edmonton and Calgary right now, Mark's allowed his opinion. I'm sorry if you're an Oilers fan. I'm sorry if that's upset you, if you're listening via 880 Ched this afternoon. But Mark's allowed his opinion. And look, I will say this to Oilers fans. If you feel that what makes you happy is, you know, XYZ fill in the blank against the Calgary Flames, then you, by all means, can text me that as well. Mark, thank you for your text. See, it's interesting how different things make people different. People happy, right? Joy Jeet is like family. And I would hazard a guess that if we had access to all Canadians' minds right now, I think we'd overwhelmingly find the thing that makes them happy is them being able to be around their family.
3: 100%.
1: That's if you like your family.
3: And having good food around you.
1: Look, that's why I listed the McCain Deep and Delicious as the first item, because food, above and beyond anything else, makes me happy. Everything else goes to the way. I don't need to go to Europe to go on that one specific place to see that one specific view. I don't need to have a designer pair of sunglasses. But if you take me to a great hole-in-the-wall restaurant, like I went, I went to a place off Queen Street in Toronto the other day. It was called Momo something. I can't remember the actual name of it. Little hole in the wall, basement, you know, tiled floor.
3: Momo to go?
1: I can't remember exactly. But I was like, what is this place? Never been here before. I had like shrimp Momo. Life changing, life altering. Like, and that's just food.
3: See, that's the thing. Two things that can make anyone happy around the world. Yeah. It would be family and food.
1: Right. And what brings people together? Food.
3: Food.
1: So if you break bread, you invite people, everyone's going to be happy. A friend of mine is having a birthday party tonight, and I'm going to go to the birthday party, but he has a very specific friend circle. There's about 12 or 13 of them, right? And I've said that tomorrow morning, because they're gonna have like a pre-birthday party, then they're going to go out for the party. And I said, what's happening Saturday morning? And he says to me, oh, we haven't really got anything planned. I'm like, I would like to cook breakfast for you all. So tomorrow morning, I'm going to another friend's house, and I'm going to cook breakfast for like 12 or 13 people. Which
2: bring
1: is,
2: Persians.
1: Well, I don't have time or 6 days to drive to Thunder Bay to get them. But that's what makes me happy, is feeding people. That's my favorite. I love it. Look, I live in a very tiny apartment. I have a nondescript kitchen that can't handle a salad. But if I can get into a bigger person's, like another person's bigger kitchen, and you allow me to cook for you, I'm happy as all get out.
2: I hear you on that one. And you know what? Do you know what a difference it makes when you feed someone who actually really enjoys food? Because some people eat it and it's whatever, right? Yeah. There's no, but when people, I mean, I remember one compliment I received, I still remember it years ago, but they said it tasted like heaven. And it
1: what
2: was
1: did you hang on? What did you make?
2: It was a simple recipe. It was like a pork tenderloin that I kind of, you know, some salt, pepper, some olive oil, some breading, like Italian breadcrumbs for some seasoning on it, and just seared it on both sides. Then I did it on a low temp in the oven, and it was so juicy. Apparently, I don't even eat pork, so I've never tasted it. But anyway, that's what I was told, and so that's a go-to recipe that I use a lot now. But
1: ask me what I'm making for breakfast tomorrow.
2: What are you making for breakfast?
1: In this group of 12 people, there is I would say the majority of them are Filipino. So tomorrow, we're going to do, my friend's having his birthday, he's Filipino. So I'm like, can I do a mix of half? He's like, so this is what we're going to do. We're going to do some longanisa, which is Filipino sausage. Have you ever tried longanisa before? Oh. I'm salivating just thinking about it. So I'm going to do some longanisa. I'm going to do, are you ready for this? Danny's going to hate me. Going to do Vegemite on toast, because I've been told that all of the crew likes savory things. So that's going to be that. I'm going to do eggs. I'm going to do some bacon. I've got to figure out some sort of vegetable. But then again, vegetables make me unhappy. Right.
2: Okay. And you're an adult now, so you can do what you want. You don't have to eat them.
1: You know what I do? I'm a huge fan of avocado and Brussels sprouts. Not together, but they're my two favorite green things.
2: I love Brussels sprouts. Salt, pepper, olive oil. They're so good.
1: Cooked in bacon fat?
2: No, but okay.
1: Yum.
2: I've never had bacon.
3: Danny, that makes the two of us.
1: Sorry, what?
2: I've never had bacon. When I was a kid, my family always cooked loads of bacon, and the smell of it bothered me so much, I used to run to my bedroom, open up the window just to get some fresh air.
1: Never had bacon. Danny, I got to wrap it up. We're doing radio. Thank you. She doesn't have a clock close by. It is the Ben Mulrooney Show, direct from the Edge Radio Network. We've got more next. Stay there.
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1: All right, welcome back. Drex from the Edge Radio Network covering for Ben. He's going to be back in this chair on Tuesday after the public holiday, the long weekend. Labor. Don't wear white on Tuesday, right? Not allowed to wear white after Labor Day. That's the fashion rules, apparently. Like, wear whatever you want, friend. Like, who came up with that? You know what's interesting about the long weekend coming up is I know that some people are going to be having quite a stressful weekend. Because it's the last weekend to spend a lot of time with your kids, probably. They're probably going back to school next year. You probably, if you've got kids going off to university, that's probably sorted as well. A lot is going on. But something that we tend to do is work ourselves up on a weekend, like on a Sunday before we go back to work. And I think some of us are going to do this probably Monday. We're going to overthink it and go, oh, God, we're back to work tomorrow. I got to do this, this, this, and this, and this, and this, and this. So there's this guy by the name of Shane Arthur. He's an executive coach in Raleigh, North Carolina. And he advises clients to avoid working on Sundays. And to start their work week by avoiding meetings on Monday mornings. Well, he doesn't work in the radio business. They love meetings on a Monday morning around here. Are you refreshed from the weekend? Let's have a 10 a.m. Monday meeting. Are you kidding me? Joy Cheat hates those Monday morning meetings. And you know who's to blame? God Rennie. That's who's to blame.
2: I didn't say that, God.
1: Yeah, he's one of our Toronto producers. He's also one of the bosses as well. And he sets the meeting. Like, someone tell this guy that 10:30, is it 10 o'clock or 10:30?
2: 10 o'clock.
1: It's too early.
2: Why are you pushing me under the bus?
1: Because I've got to obfuscate. I got to blame somebody else. So don't work on Sundays. Now, here's what's interesting, is I used to always leave a lot of my Monday work until Sunday. And I'll just do it Sunday. Now I make sure to do it on Fridays before I leave the office, so I don't have to do anything on a Sunday, because I got sick of not having a weekend for myself. Now, there is one of us amongst the three of us that are on this show right now, me, the host, Joy Jeet, who is our technical producer, and Danny, who is our producer. One of us three, and I'll let you try and figure out if you can guess, which one of us just works 24/7? There is one of us within the three producing this radio show now that doesn't have an off button, doesn't know how to set I'm having personal time boundaries. Joy G, do you want to guess who it is?
2: Oh, I'll give you a clue.
1: It's so tough. I'll give you a clue. It's not you or me.
3: You know, I can hear you, right?
1: Oh, that's
3: You're
1: right.
3: on the air.
1: Yeah. So, Danny, you found this story. Did you want to do this story because you're looking for a way to not work Sundays?
3: Sure. No, I mean, I found it interesting because I think that a lot of professionals who are trying to get further in their career find themselves working 24/7 or for sure working Sunday evening, getting ready for the week. So I thought the premise behind it was interesting. I mean, I would love to be able to unplug for the entire weekend, but...
1: Yeah. What's the but here? Tell me why.
3: I have so much that I have to do during the week. It's in my mind, it's impossible to be able to. There's not enough hours in the day, Monday through Friday. The only way I can do what I do during the week and do it well is if I do some work over the weekend. I have to.
1: Listen to her. You don't have to. No one's forcing you to, I guess.
3: I mean, if I'm going to get all of the guests that I'm hoping to get, if I'm going to find enough unique stories aren't the same.
1: Do you think that you would be able to have your Sundays off if the host that you were producing for actually did a little bit more work to help you? Answer that honestly.
2: Come on, Drex, please help her.
3: I don't know. I mean, and to be fair, I mean, you help. Greg also does a lot of...
1: Greg also complains. Greg complains a lot. I know that. Yeah.
3: No. Greg is great. He does a lot. I actually feel guilty when I work on his show.
1: All right, so who works you the hardest out of all? Is it Ben? When Ben's usually here, does he work
3: you the hardest? Really expect me to answer that?
1: Well, he's not here. He's not here. He's never going to know. So when Ben's here, he works you the hardest, right?
3: I'm not answering this question. So the answer seems like a very bad idea. I'm not going to answer it. None of the hosts do. They're all wonderful.
1: This is great advice, by the way. Not doing any work on Sundays. Like, I got a friend of mine who, and I didn't even know this was a saying, he likes to go to a bar at 10 o'clock on a Sunday night. And I'm like, why do you like to go to a bar? Like, he works for a university. He works in one of the faculties. I'm like, why do you like to go to a bar on a Sunday night? And he goes, oh, that's how I deal with my Sunday scaries. I didn't know what Sunday scaries were. I'm like, what is that? It's like some people get really nervous about going back to work on Mondays. Danny, did you know what this was?
3: I have heard of that term before. But you know what, though? I think if I don't do some of the work on the Sunday,
1: yeah,
3: then I'm way too stressed out Monday morning. So,
1: okay, I wonder if some of our listeners are like this as well. I wonder if they hear this advice from this. Hey, I'm an executive coach and I tell people not to work weekends. I'm like, it sounds easy in theory, but depending on what type of jobs we have. And look, Denny's is a perfect example. Denny sometimes has to produce a morning show that starts at 5:30 in the morning on a Monday. Yeah, you're going to have to do some sort of work on the Sunday for that. Right. And I wonder if other people sort of see this and go, yeah, you know what? That has no basis in reality. Many of us have to prep for work on a Sunday for Monday. Sunday scaries, a specific type of anticipatory anxiety and dread that crops up on Sunday afternoons or evenings as the weekend ends and the upcoming work or school week approaches. Your brain moves from low stress weekend relaxation to demanding weekday tasks. The weekend buffer thins out, reminding you of commutes, difficult tasks, or an unfulfilling job, they say. Anticipating future stress can trigger a fight or flight reaction, flooding the body with cortisol and adrenaline. Yeah. Here we go. Opinions are mixed regarding alcohol. Some users find a casual drink helps relax them, while many others report it worsens anxiety and sleep quality. A pit or unease in your stomach, racing heartbeat or muscle tension, trouble falling asleep or restless thoughts. So that sounds like a Monday to me.
3: And see, the thing is, Drex, if I don't do some of the work over the weekend,
1: yeah,
3: I'm probably not going to sleep well Sunday night because I'm going to have all these thoughts racing in my head in terms of all the things I've got to get done the next day at work. And if you know, it's just so stressful. Whereas if I can knock a couple things off the list,
1: yeah,
3: and get a head start, then I'm probably going to have a better night's sleep. So it's great advice if you can do it. I don't know how people can avoid Monday meetings because every industry, I think, likes to stack their meetings Monday morning.
1: Oh, yeah. What's the point? I don't get it. So let me read a little bit more from Shane Arthur here, the executive coach from Raleigh, North Carolina. He says, I believe in startup and shutdown routines for your week. On Monday mornings, I get my coffee, my journal, and my laptop. I take it slow and build my way into my week. It takes 2 or 3 hours. Okay, self-employed millionaire. Sure. Good for you. Working on Sundays is something I've seen people talking about on LinkedIn. Well, there's your first problem. Why are you on LinkedIn? This is how to make it your week. The idea of that if you crush the prep on Sunday night, the week goes well. Don't do that, he says. Many of my clients are business owners, CEOs, and executives who are constantly and consistently working too much. I own my own business. Of course you do. That's why you can ease into your Monday. Like, you got to stop and read the room here for a second. This guy's speaking from his experience. He's self-employed. He has executive clients, and you know what? It's like a consultant. A consultant will tell you anything you want to hear, so he keeps making money. Hey, if you're a CEO or an executive, you shouldn't don't do meetings on Monday mornings. Don't do meetings on Monday mornings. So then you get a CEO that he's coached, and then suddenly you have a CEO going, "Okay, no more Monday meetings in our company." Like, why is that? Oh, the CEO doesn't work on Sundays. Yeah. I don't know. I think it may be not great advice from Shane, but good advice if you don't work weekends, don't work weekends. I don't know. Change a different job. If you're like, oh, I need to have Sunday all to myself, then maybe a change of career. That's a good story. Thank you for bringing that to us. All right. Coming up next on the Ben Mulrooney Show, does anyone truly enjoy camping? The answer is a hard no from me. We have a bear story that you may need to hear. I don't like bear stories. They terrify me. Camping and bears? Someone left the cooler open. More of the Ben Mulrooney Show next.
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1: All right, welcome back. Drex here from the Edge Radio Network. Are you ready for the most Canadian story ever? Danny, thank you for finding this one. Parks Canada has shut down the Cypress Lake campground at Bruce Peninsula National Park. Now, it's just a regular announcement, but then when you find out that the reason they've done this, you're like, oh, hang on. Have we not learned anything? So if you're wondering where Bruce Peninsula National Park is, if you look at a map of Ontario and you see the city of Toronto, if you look northwest, if you go northwest straight up from Toronto, straight up to the tip where it meets Lake Huron, there's a place there called the Grotto, and that's where this national park is. So what's going on in this national park? There's a habituated bear there. So they shut it down until September 7th because of a heightened bear activity. So apparently, if you're a day user, you can still go. But all overnight camping is halted. Now, for most Canadians who love to go camping, they are bear aware. They probably know what's going on, how to store their food. And I'm talking about the Canadians that absolutely, you know, every single season book a camping spot. They go to the same place with their family every year. Maybe they go to a couple of different places, but camping is their thing. Hilariously, in my family, camping is my elder sister, my youngest sister, and my parents' thing. I want nothing to do with it. The last time I went camping, I was sleeping outside. I was doing Covenant House. There's a few of those charities across Canada that help homeless youth. And they do a CEO sleep out every year. And one particular year, this is the last time I've slept outside. One particular year, I was sleeping. Now, you may or may not know this name, Bob Leonarduzzi. He played for Canada's team in the World Cup back in the 80s. He was the coach for many years of the Vancouver Whitecaps. He was sleeping on a driveway above me. And at 2 o'clock in the morning, he kicked me in the head. A FIFA level, Olympic level soccer star kicked me in the head.
2: What was the reason?
1: He was just twitching around in his sleep. So anytime I'd...
3: it was done on purpose.
1: No, it wasn't done on purpose. No. It's funny because...
2: the bear might have come. He was just kicking him in the head. Get up.
1: And this was the last time I was sleeping outside. And it was, and honestly, it was a rainy night. And it was, to prove a point, doing the CEO sleep out, that sleeping rough and being unhoused, it can be really bad for you. And I just did it for one night and I hated the whole thing. So anytime I interviewed Bob Leonarduzzi after that, I was like, hey, remember that time you kicked me in the head? I'd bring it up all the time out of stupidity. And he'd just shake his head in disbelief that I would bring it up. But look, I don't want to camp. I want to stay inside. And look, I've been living in Canada for 20 years. I've been invited camping numerous times and I've said no straight away. I've never said, oh, let me think about it. You know why I don't want to go camping? Because of this. Purely because of this. Just because little Drexy is terrified. Now, I know that if I did go camping, I'd probably go camping with someone who has a lot of experience camping in the Canadian wilderness. So I know I'd probably be safe. But if I was going camping, no, not a chance.
3: Is it really because of the bears, though?
1: Pretend
3: bears did not exist, not a thing. Would you actually enjoy sleeping outside in a tent, whatever, but on the ground, basically?
1: Do you have a phone number for a Hyatt Regency?
3: Exactly. I want running water. Yeah. I would like an actual toilet.
1: I want a Marriott. I want a bar downstairs. I want an ice machine in the hallway that doesn't work and I have to go down two floors to get out. That's what I want.
3: A real mattress because my back cannot take sleeping on some thin air mattress. Yeah. No.
1: I want the in-ground hotel swimming pool that's got so much bleach in it that when I walk into the pool room, my eyes start stinging. Like, that's what I want when I go on holidays. I don't want to be in a tent. I don't want to be on a blow-up mattress. I will tell you this, though. There are some people that take camping to the next level. And when I say the next level, I mean, oh, you've got a three-bedroom house here. This is my sister, and I think she's listening right now. She's living in Castlegar, BC right now, up in the West Kootenai Mountains. And my sister goes all out when she goes camping. I remember a few years ago, she sent me some pictures of her going camping. They had a kitchen sink. She brought a queen size bed mattress. They had bedrooms. Like, it's the strangest thing. So there are some people that are like, hey, we're going to sleep in a small tent, going to sleep on the ground. We're going to do it rough and it's going to be fun. We're going to do s'mores. We're going to have a fire. We're going to avoid bears. And then there are those people that go, oh, look, this tent has air conditioning. It's like a luxury yurt. So, they're going to reopen this on the 7th. But here's the thing, is the habituated bears. And you would think, after all the education we receive as Canadians in this country over the last 100-plus years of, hey, we got bears around us. Don't let them anywhere near human food. They will become habituated. That's exactly what's happened here. So this one of the bears in this particular national park, this is Bruce Peninsula in Ontario. This bear has been so habituated that it's lost its fear of humans because it's been repeatedly accessing human food. Like, I'm sorry, but bears don't need cheeseburgers. I do. And that's what happens. It's simple stuff. It's people not understanding that even food left in your car with the doors closed, a bear will get in there. You've seen the stories on the 6 p.m. news. They love it. They love a story of a bear in an SUV. It'll lead the news. You could have 900% tariffs put on the car industry in this country. And if a bear climbs into an SUV, it's going to be leading the news at 6 o'clock.
3: As it should.
1: We lead Canadian first with our news. I guess that's what we do, right? So look, this isn't just an Ontario story. This happens in every single province and territory in this country at least once a year. Where they're like, hey, watch out in this campground. There's a bear on the loose. Or it's a bear they know, or a bear they've had to move, or a bear they have to try and trap so they can move it. All because we're too lazy to make sure that our food is packed up properly. It's so easy. You can learn anything from the internet now. Hey, internet, I'm going camping. What can I do to make sure that bears don't get into my food supply? Because at the end of the day, if they can smell it, they will do anything they can to get into it. That's why... You and I know, anytime you go to a national park or a provincial park in this country, you will see bear-proof garbage cans. For this specific reason, because they can smell it, they can smell the trash, they can smell the wrappers. Like, if you go camping, put it this way, you go camping, you cook a package of bacon, something that you have never eaten, right? And that bacon package goes into the

0: go camping, please. Because there's probably people that were hoping to go to Cypress Lake in Ontario this weekend for the final weekend before kids go back to school, and now they can't do that.
1: Or just don't go camping.
0: Or just don't go camping and see if there's a Fairmont you can stay at. Really cheap for the whole family. It's great. All right, we continue with the Ben Mulroney Show coming up. Apparently, Canadians have been told we should prepare for a 5-degree hotter future. I mean, we've been told about this the last 20 years, and it's finally here, and we've done nothing about it. So it's probably our fault, right? More of the Ben Mulroney Show next. Stay there.
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17: From the national newsroom of the Canadian Press, I'm Hannah Stoles. Toronto police say they've arrested one suspect and are looking for another after vehicles were set on fire outside Liberal MP Salma Zahid's home last week.
18: Police released surveillance video of the August 27th incident showing a person pouring fuel onto five vehicles, setting two on fire and then abandoning the lit-up gas can in the driveway of the home. They say a third vehicle was also damaged in the fire. Investigators say the 24-year-old suspect was arrested on Sunday and is facing a number of charges, including arson. He's set to appear in court next week. Zahid welcomed the news of the arrest in a statement posted to social media while thanking Toronto police for their work on the case. Lisa Laporte, The Canadian Press, Toronto.
17: A federal Tory campaign called Conservatives for Canada has been launched ahead of the Alberta referendum. Parkland MP Dane Lloyd says we need to engage the patriotism that's being seen across Canada amid a trade war with the United States, as polls suggest the vast majority of Albertans want to stay in Canada. Vancouver police say a 26-year-old veteran of the force has been charged with theft and fraud linked to a case where victims allegedly lost more than $3 million in total. Kawinder Dosanjh was arrested on Thursday and also faced

0: faces a charge of breach of trust in the case, where there are 19 known victims. Vancouver Police Chief Steve Rye says the investigators are asking other victims to come forward, and more charges may be pending.
1: Our officers have made a long-standing commitment to fostering positive relationships, strengthening understanding, and earning the confidence of the communities we serve. It is deeply distressing when the actions of one individual, cast a shadow over the tremendous work of so many dedicated professionals who serve our city with honor every day.
0: He says Dosage's alleged offenses happened between 2017 and 2025. A new government report says average temperatures in Canada are expected to rise by at least 3.5 degrees Celsius by the end of the century. The report says the impacts of climate change in the country are largely irreversible, even if the world were to reach net zero emissions by 2075. Canadian Climate Institute Adaptations Research Director Ryan Ness says the most surprising thing is the contrast between what the report says and the level of action being taken by the government. Tributes continue to come in from every state, as well as from around the world, for the long-reigned Queen of Country, Dolly Parton. In her home state of Tennessee, the grief is palpable. But when remembering the music and acting legend, fans knew Parton would want a parade and not a procession. CJ McCullough is one of the parade organizers in Knoxville.
2: You could just feel the grief locally in Knoxville, and we felt like we really needed a place to grieve and celebrate and just honor her legacy.
0: Parton passed away last week after a brief battle with cancer. She was 80 years old. This is the Canadian Press. In sports, the league-leading Montreal Alouettes rallied in the second half to defeat the BC Lions 37-30. This is the Alouettes' seventh victory in as many outings at home this season. Sisters Serena and Venus Williams, playing together at the US Open as a wildcard entry, lost a three-set thriller to the 14th-seeded combo of Hui Ching Chan and Maya Joint in a first-round women's doubles match that took more than 3 hours to play. Meanwhile, Denis Shapovalov of Richmond Hill, Ontario, the only Canadian still left in singles, is playing 8th-seeded American Ben Shelton in New York. The visiting Toronto Blue Jays scored four times in the first inning and then coasted to a 9-2 win over the Kansas City Royals to open a three-game series. The Jays, who out-hit the hosts 13-6, got two-hit RBI games from George Springer, Alejandro Kirk, and Ernie Clement. And the Vancouver Canucks signed defenseman Ziv Boyum to an 8-year contract extension worth $9.38 million US per season. From the Canadian Press, I'm Hannah Stolz. This is-

0: All right, welcome back. It is Drake from the Edge Radio Network covering for Ben. He's going to be back in the chair on Tuesday after the long weekend. There is a brand new book coming out. It's called Uncover Up, How to Think Clearly in an Age of Conspiracies, written by Lee Kuan Lee and also Nathan Radke. Nathan Radke is in studio with me. Thanks for coming in, man.
1: Well, thanks for having me on.
0: I love this sort of stuff because I've worked in radio for 30 plus years, worked in talk radio coming up on 15 years. And I would say every single day I'm dealing with at least one conspiracy that comes up as a story that might want to be covered.
1: Yeah, I'm not surprised by that at all. Talk radio has long been like fertile soil for conspiracy thinking.
0: Yeah.
1: And just in general, human beings, we're such narrative creatures. We love a story.
0: Yeah.
1: And we want explanations. And conspiracy theories give us both of those. They appear to give us explanations to the strange stuff that's happening.
0: Yeah.
1: And they do so in the form of like a compelling story. The problem is sometimes we confuse how compelling a story is with how true it is.
0: How dangerous can it be to really fully believe something that probably isn't true? How can it affect stuff around you?
1: Well, it can get extremely dangerous. It can get extremely dangerous at an individual level because you might start believing something that causes you harm. We saw this during the pandemic in a time when people were legitimately scared and understandably scared. There were all sorts of scammers and opportunists who moved in to try to take advantage of that fear by selling what they used to call snake oil.
0: Yeah.
1: Medicines that didn't work. And people would take those medicines in the hope that it would save them from what was happening in the pandemic. And often it would either cause them some actual harm or it just wouldn't do them any good and give them a false sense of security. So on an individual level, I've seen instances where people have refused medical coverage because they were so certain that at any second, a new technology called the MedBed was going to be released and that all diseases were going to be cured.
0: Right.
1: And so rather than have their cancer cured, they were waiting for these nonsensical lies. And at a societal level, I mean, to get to the most extreme, if you look at the last 100 years, human beings have pulled off several genocides. And there is no genocide in the last 100 years where a false conspiracy hasn't been part of the reason why that genocide was able to occur.
0: Do you think the sort of introduction to the commercially available internet around 94, 95, do you think that sort of has fed this even more in the past few decades?
1: Yeah, absolutely. I mean, the internet is an amazing thing because it allows people to get their voices out. It allows us to get around the gatekeepers, the editors and the owners of mass media. And that's fantastic. And the dangerous part of it is exactly the same thing.
0: Yeah.
1: Because it gets rid of the gatekeepers, the editors and the fact checkers. And the thing is, in the world of the internet, in that ecosystem, truth is at a disadvantage. Because the thing about truth is truth tends to be complicated and nuanced and not particularly satisfying to any one person's biases or prejudices. Whereas you can engineer, you can come up with disinformation campaigns that do exactly those things, that are short and shocking and novel and really grab people's attention. And so this is why we know that, I mean, they say that a lie travels around the world while the truth is putting on its shoelaces. And this is why. Because lies can be engineered to be more interesting to us.
0: Mm.
1: And in the world of the internet, it doesn't matter if something's true. It matters if it gets attention.
0: Yeah.
1: And if something ridiculous comes out, somebody comes up with some absurd theory like Australia doesn't exist.
0: Oh, that was one a few years ago. Like, I know it does because I'm from there.
1: Right. But it was also a theory that was circulating around,
0: yeah,
1: as absurd as it is.
0: Yeah.
1: And the problem is that comes out and people react to that by either responding with, ooh, I believe this. Or if they think it's nonsense, they respond with, oh, this is nonsense. But either way, you're responding to it and you're elevating it and you're giving it more attention. And idea memes feed off of that attention.
0: I think probably the most disturbing conspiracy theory I've sort of witnessed play out in real time in the last few years is probably the Sandy Hook shooting. We know what happened. We know the facts. They're there for all of us to know. Yet there were some people within the sort of internet media within the U.S. that really hopped on the fact that, oh, this was a false flag operation. These were crisis actors hired. And Alex Jones leaned into that for years to the point where he has now lost his business and livelihood because of the lies he was telling and basically had to give it all up.
1: Yeah. And that's such an excellent and tragic example of why we need to be careful about the ideas that we allow into ourselves. There's a cliche that you are what you eat. I think a more accurate cliche is you are what you think, because how you think changes your worldview, and your worldview changes your actions, which then changes who you are.
0: Yeah.
1: And when you look at what happened, people believed that the horrors of Sandy Hook were some kind of elaborate orchestration by the American government. And even pulling on those threads, the tiniest amount would reveal that to be absurd.
0: Yeah.
1: Because basically, the entire town would have had to have been in on that conspiracy
0: right.
1: for decades and decades, to like for no purpose.
0: And that's the thing, too, is when you just apply just even the minutest amount of critical thinking to it and yep. go, okay, is that possible? You start thinking about it, you go, well, I don't think it is. Because, yep. like you said, thousands of people would have to have been in on it. In fact, when you look at most conspiracy theories, there would have to be a concerted effort from thousands upon thousands of people to keep that that conspiracy a secret.
1: Yeah, and we are bad at keeping secrets.
0: Yeah.
1: We're terrible at it. But the thing is, the consequences of that particular conspiracy theory were that people believed it, and then they started persecuting the family members of children who had been killed in that catastrophe. And imagine you're basically victimized twice. Once you lose your loved one in a horrifying event, and then you have people calling you in the middle of the night accusing you of being a crisis actor.
0: Yeah.
1: It's unbelievable. It's hard to even fathom how terrible that would be. And it shows you the consequences of what happens when we're led astray down the path of a false conspiracy theory.
0: Since you put this book together, so you probably would have read up on a lot of conspiracy theories, going, okay, which one do I want to put in the book? What one can I use as a reference? When I think of conspiracy theories, I think the most common one that had the media around it as well was probably the assassination of JFK. There's always been some sort of theory as to who did it, why did they do it, was it a CIA cover-up? Why do these things last so long? That happened in 1963. It's now 2026, and people still have questions about the assassination of that president.
1: Well, it's good to have questions. And the official story is often untrue. And people in power do lie to us and conceal things from us. And there are examples of genuine conspiracies which are accurate. And some of those sound ridiculous. CIA mind control programs. That one is true.
0: MKUltra, yeah.
1: Exactly. Vast overreach by the FBI and surveillance, things like COINTELPRO. The Americans planning on nuking the moon, which sounds cartoonish, yep. but in the 1950s, Project A119, it was something that they were considering. These things did happen. The difference is, one, we have receipts for them, which is an important thing in a conspiracy. And two, there's a historical context that makes them make sense, because they all took place during the Cold War. And the Cold War, of course, was a time when the Americans and the Soviets couldn't fight each other directly, so they had to fight each other weird. So that's one difference between the ridiculous-sounding actual conspiracies and the ridiculous-sounding false ones, is that there's a historical context that kind of makes them make a little bit more sense.
0: With people's just easy access to the internet these days, how easy is it to fall for a conspiracy without understanding the facts?
1: It's extremely easy. We're hardwired for it. It's such a handy thing. When we were cave people, tens of thousands of years ago, your ability to detect a threat or to see people maybe making secret alliances, that keeps you alive.
0: Yeah.
1: And so the humans that were good at that were more likely to survive and reproduce and pass on those tendencies. And sure, you get stuff wrong occasionally.
0: Yeah.
1: But it's better to mistake a stick for a snake than to mistake a snake for a stick. It helps keep you alive. So we're basically hardwired evolutionarily to see patterns and to detect threats. But it's kind of like the way we have immune systems that protect us from germs. That's a good thing. But our immune systems can overreact and give us allergic reactions and put us in danger. Our critical thinking, it makes us skeptical, which is good. We should distrust official stories. It gets cranked up too far. It turns from skepticism to paranoia.
0: Right.
1: And at that point, it's putting us in danger.
0: Yeah. Wow. All right. Nathan Radke is with us. He's the author of a brand new book called Uncover Up, How to Think Clearly in the Age of Conspiracies. I got a few more questions for you. In fact, I want to sort of direct some questions to you about late night talk radio. The days of Coast to Coast. You remember that show? It used to be on this some of these very radio stations.
1: Of course. I drove around in the middle of the night.
0: Yeah, I want to talk to you about Art Bell. I want to talk to you about George Norrie and what that type of radio does to people that believe conspiracies. We'll do that next as we continue on the Ben Mulready Show.
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1: All right, welcome back. Drex here from the Edge Radio Network covering for Ben. He's going to be back in the Cham Monday after the long weekend. Uncover Up, a brand new book from Lee Kuan Lee and Nathan Radke. How to Think Clearly in an Age of Conspiracies. Nathan Radke is my guest this afternoon in studio. Before the break, I mentioned that I wanted to talk to you about media and conspiracy theories. I remember in the sort of late 80s into the 90s, we started to hear Coast to Coast on late night radio. It was here on the Chorus Radio Network for years and years and years. First with Art Bell, then with George Norrie. A fascinating radio show?
2: Yeah, I mean, I used to listen to it as well. I mean, maybe it might have even influenced my decision to eventually study this academically. Because you'd be driving around late at night, it would be dark, things would be kind of ominous, and then you'd hear this voice talking about alien abductions or talking about Chupacabra.
1: Mixed with Giorgio Moroder's The Chase, that song that he uses on that radio show.
2: Exactly, really gets you in the conspiratorial mood.
1: You know, Art Bell loved talking about Area 51 when he was still alive and still on the radio. He talked a lot about Area 51. He famously, maybe you've heard this phone call, maybe you haven't, but he famously took a phone call from someone who said they were flying over Area 51 at the time he was chatting to them. And then the phone line goes dead.
2: Right. Yeah, and so you hear something like that and you think, oh, this has got to be something.
1: Right.
2: But Area 51 itself is fascinating, and it shows you the way that we construct narratives. I have some contacts who have some, you know, familiarity with Area 51, and I was told this story, which I find fascinating. There was a fighter pilot, and he was flying across California in his F-100 doing Mach 1, the speed of sound, at 30,000 feet, thinking that at that time, in 1961, he was probably the fastest guy on Earth. And then he looks up in the sky above him, and he sees something strange. It's this weird triangular shape. It's going three times faster than him. It's three times higher than him. That's impossible. And when he lands at the base, there's some guys in there with dark suits, and they meet up with them. And when he gets out of his plane, they say, hey, did you see anything weird in the sky? And he says, I sure did. And these guys in dark suits say, no, you didn't. And stories like that are true, and you can see how they start to build up this strange mythology that maybe Area 51 is hiding some kind of strange alien device.
1: Some people seem to believe, and I read this on the internet a few years ago, and I always thought it found it fascinating. Some people seem to believe that the Men in Black movie with Tommy Lee Jones and Will Smith could be based on actual things.
2: Well, the Men in Black story is fascinating. That story I just told you did happen. There were those Men in Black suits. But now we can look back and see with clearer eyes and say, wait, that strange craft you saw going three times the speed of sound at 90,000 feet, we know what that was now. That wasn't an alien craft. That was a top secret CIA spy plane called the A-12 Oxcart. But because nobody knew what it was, the Air Force and the CIA actually were kind of encouraging alien rumors. Because what that did was, if somebody sees something strange and they say, hey, I saw an alien, they're not talking about spy planes. They're not talking about the CIA. They're not talking about the Air Force. And then either the people that they talk to believe them, in which case they're going off in the wrong direction about aliens, or they dismiss what they say, and then you don't have to worry about it.
1: Did we have conspiracy theories before the printed word?
2: You sort of need mass media in order to have a proper conspiracy theory. Before then, what you have is rumors. But to have a conspiracy theory, you need to have kind of a critical mass of people who believe that. And in order to do that, in order for conspiracy theories to spread, there has to be an environment in which they can spread. Mm. And that environment is mass media.
1: So what was the first printed conspiracy theory that wasn't real?
2: The first one, it's interesting. It happened pretty much right after the printing press is invented. And the invention of the printing press obviously is great news because you get information out. You get all sorts of knowledge out. You get learning out. But as information spread, it took along its two ugly siblings, disinformation and misinformation. Mm. And this is what happened. There was an astrologer who was, you know, looking at his charts at the end of the 15th century and said, hey, you know what? I think all of the planets in the sky are going to line up in the constellation of Pisces. And that's got to do something. And because it's Pisces, well, that's a water sign. So therefore, when they all line up in 1524 and a couple decades away, there's going to be a massive flood that's going to destroy Europe. And again, if this had happened 100 years earlier, he would have told some other people, they might have told some other people, and it doesn't go anywhere. But because of the printing press, he can put it out in pamphlets with shocking drawings on the front. And those pamphlets spread. And then other people pick up on those and write their own pamphlets. And so by 1524, you did have a flood. but you didn't have a flood of water. You had a flood of paper. As all of these literally hundreds of thousands of pamphlets, for maybe the first time in human history, we had this mass distribution of information, but it was misinformation. The person who wrote it, they didn't know they were wrong, but they were wrong. And it still caused panic, especially one day in London in 1524, where, shockingly, it started to rain a little. And then, as you would expect, people
1: started freaking out.
2: And this is the danger. The danger is that this kind of misinformation, or even more sinisterly, disinformation, can lead to panic, and panic can lead to chaos.
1: You brought your kids with you, your two sons and your daughter today, and I was just asking them while the microphones were off what they're, because obviously, you know, dad deals with conspiracy theories, and they know more about conspiracy theories than me. And I just asked them, just off the top of my head, what are the conspiracy theories that you find interesting? And they rattle off some things I've never heard of before. What are bomb bats?
2: Right. So this is a top secret program during World War II. It was actually backed by Eleanor Roosevelt. And the idea was, how do you destroy a city? And people thought, you know, the Japanese cities are made out of wood. They'd be easy to catch on fire if we could only figure out how to get the bombs, like, up into attics and things like that. Well, you know who goes up into attics?
1: Bats.
2: Bats. So what if we strapped tiny little backpacks with bombs on them to bats, and then we froze the bats, and then we flew them over the city, and then dropped the frozen bats out of the bomber so they'd wake up in the air, they'd unfreeze, and then they'd go fly into buildings.
1: Yeah.
2: And then they'd explode.
1: That sounds like the most ridiculous thing I've ever heard.
2: It was extremely ridiculous, but they did test it. It was never used operationally. They did test it, and they accidentally burned down a nearby Air Force base.
1: Wow. And just from trying out bomb bats.
2: Just from trying out bomb bats.
1: Tell me about the cat that had a listening device inside of it.
2: Well, this was in the Cold War, and spies were getting captured. And if your spy gets captured, that's a big problem because they could get tortured. They could reveal information. And you could fly spy planes over the Soviet Union, but your spy plane could get shot down. Maybe you accidentally start a war. But you know who nobody suspects? Cats.
1: Right.
2: So what if you took a cat and you put some, like, radio equipment in it? It's got those big ears, so you could put some microphones in the ears and then, like, a battery pack in the body.
1: Yeah.
2: And then you could just release the cat into an embassy or into some kind of office. And it's a cat. People are going to talk in front of the cat openly. And they actually did this. They found it was very hard to train a cat, that the cats mostly wanted to sit around and eat.
1: Yeah.
2: But finally, after working very diligently, they were able to get this acoustic kitty, as it was called, put together. And then they tested it in a DC park. And unfortunately, they released this very expensive cat where there was some Russian diplomats nearby. They wanted to find out what they were saying.
1: Yeah.
2: Instead, the cat was run over by a taxi cab.
1: Oh, my God. Really?
2: Well, that's the thing about chaos. Yeah. Organized plans, I mean, no plan survives first contact with the enemy.
1: It's so fascinating because while there are so many conspiracies that I know and you know are not real, there are plenty out there that are, in fact, very much real. And we brought it up earlier, MK Ultra.
2: Yeah.
1: Like, for years and years and years, you would hear people discussing this. I think I even remember Art Bell and George Norrie talking about this at length multiple times.
2: Yep.
1: And I always thought, well, hang on, that can't be real. Then I saw the movie Pineapple Express, where they use that as a bit of a plot point at the start of the movie. So I'm thinking, hang on, they're putting this in movies now. And then I start figuring out, well, hang on a second, this did actually happen.
2: Yeah, and it's even more ridiculous than people realize. And it went on for decades. And the CIA tried to destroy all evidence of it. And it was only because bureaucracies don't tend to be very efficient, but you need giant bureaucracies to pull off giant plans. And so there was just some papers that were misfiled, which is the only reason that we know about MKUltra now. Because, of course, people were coming out in the 1960s and saying, hey, I'm being experimented on by the CIA, but they were just treated as if they perhaps were suffering from mental illness and dismissed.
1: Wow, but it actually did happen.
2: It actually did happen.
1: The book is called Uncover Up, How to Think Clearly in an Age of Conspiracies, written by Lee Kuan Lee and also Nathan Radke. Nathan, thanks so much for coming by. We appreciate it.
2: Well, thanks for having me on.
1: All right, it's the Ben Mulrooney Show. More next. Stay there.
0: Alarm. 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
1: All right, welcome back to the Ben Mulrooney Show. Drex here from the Edge Radio Network covering for Ben. He's going to be back in the chair on Tuesday. I've met this guy a couple of times in the hallway, and we've gotten along so well. I got to give his family, his wife and kids, a tour of the radio station, which is kind of cool. So when I knew he was coming by today, I specifically told everybody not to set an agenda. Because every time Eric Cam is on the radio, he's doing his job. Right? He's giving commentary on economic policy, on politics, on who's leading what political party. I want to know more about him and his Rate My Prof rating of 4.6, which if it was a restaurant, would be a pretty good restaurant, I think. Eric Cam, economics professor at Toronto Metropolitan University, in studio. How are you, sir?
2: Drex, thank you very much for having me today. It's an absolute honor and a privilege to be behind a microphone with such a professional.
1: Is it weird to be here without a set agenda of what we're going to talk to you about?
2: No, it's actually freeing. It reminds me of when I'm in front of a lecture hall and I have absolutely no idea what's coming next.
1: Does that happen often as a professor? You got a class lined up, you're like, I don't even know what we're going to do in this class, but we'll figure it out.
2: Well, I have never prepared a script in my life. I've never taken a lecture note in my life. I bring in my PowerPoint slides, so I have a rough idea of what the topic is for the day.
1: Yeah.
2: But what I like to do in a lecture hall, and this probably won't surprise you given that we know each other a little bit, is I do something called edutainment, which is a little bit of education, a little bit of entertainment. I have been known to break into song and dance. I do my Michael Jackson imitation, tell a couple of jokes that get me in trouble, and then I teach economics. But the reality is, teaching economics to 1,000 students in one room, yeah. if you don't think it's a performance, then you've never done it. And if you want to keep 1,000 people interested in what you have to say, the worst thing you can do is just teach economics for 2 hours.
1: Yeah.
2: They will turn you off in 5 minutes.
1: So how do you, and this is not a slight at all, numbers can be somewhat boring. How do you make them exciting?
2: The way that you do it is you actually interweave them into a story. I look at my class like it's a storyboard, and I have a story to tell. I always start my lecture, whether it's true or not, it's usually based in truth, but I stretch it out, yeah, of some disaster I'm having in my personal life. And then somehow I'm able to weave that into the story of what the lecture is about, whether it's supply or demand or monetary policy, fiscal policy. I can always link it back to the fact that my wife spends too much money, my daughter spends too much money, neither gives a damn about exchange rates. And that's how I do it, Drex. I tell a story.
1: You throw your wife under the bus for spending too much money.
2: My wife, my daughter, I throw all of them under the bus.
1: Why not your son? Does he ever spend too much? Does he ever go into your wallet, take your credit card, and buy things? Or?
2: No, he's actually the most fiscally responsible of the bunch.
1: Your 12-year-old son, Jonah, is the most fiscally responsible person in your family.
2: There is, Drex, it isn't even close. Last weekend, my wife and my daughter went to Trader Joe's in the United States.
1: As you do.
2: And I said, oh, well, don't even ask. It's like going to Costco, only in American dollars. And I said to them, I said, you spend $600-$700, you realize you have to multiply by 1.4.
1: Yeah.
2: And my daughter said famously, why?
1: Yeah.
2: And I tried to explain exchange rates, our dollar, their dollar. She's like, well, that's your problem.
1: Yeah, it's a you problem.
2: Yeah, it's a me problem, because Sydney does that, right? Like, Sydney likes to live this amazing life. And she even uttered at the dinner table not that long ago, Drex, yeah, she said, you know, Daddy, at 22 years old, I actually feel really independent. I said, Sid, you're the least independent person on the planet. What the hell are you talking about? I said, I pay for your life.
1: Do you have like a credit card for her that's actually your credit card? Are
2: yes.
1: you one of those dads?
2: That's exactly
1: okay,
2: what
1: so
2: we have.
1: So it technically is a you problem then.
2: It's absolutely, listen, it's a monster that I created, but yeah. The problem is on July the 4th, 2004, she was born, and I have been intoxicatingly in love with this creature ever since. I can't say no. You know, the good cop, bad cop? I'm no cop.
1: Right. Well, you've just answered your own question. I will say you've got your son, Jonah. He's 12.
2: Yeah.
1: He's going to get to an age in the next 4 years where he's going to be like, all right, plastic, let's go.
2: There's no question. And
1: will he get it? And here's the thing. There's two things. You're the youngest, right? All right, Jonah's in the studio. So there's two things that can happen. Either parents learn from their mistakes and go, no, we're not giving you a credit card. Or because you've said he's the most fiscally responsible, black Amex coming your way at 16, yeah?
2: The reality is, Drex, I can't say no to either of my children, but he is the one of my two kids who does say things like, Daddy, I think it's too expensive, or I don't need it now. If I heard one of those two things from my wife and my daughter, I'd call the police say someone's stolen my wife and daughter.
1: Turn Jonah's microphone on. All right, so when you say to your dad, hey, listen, it's too expensive, we shouldn't buy it now, is that your way of convincing him that he will get it for you later anyway?
3: I mean...
1: Okay, so that's a no.
2: Yeah, see, the problem is, Drex, you're figuring out he's so charming and he's so extroverted. He gets what he wants because he's so cute. Both of my children have this problem.
1: I can't imagine where the extroversion comes from.
2: You know, the extroversion comes from, and I told the story on Brad's show, that he is just, from the time he's been born, Jonah is the definition of an extrovert. He thinks that life is a stage show, and he is the star of the show.
1: Jonah, do you think, like me, that the world revolves around you and you alone?
3: Oh, yeah.
1: That's the correct answer. Very good.
3: It'd be wrong to just limit the world to revolve around me. You're forgetting Mars, Jupiter, Mercury.
1: All right, so he's a nerd, too, so that's good.
2: And that's what happened. You know, recently he got to play Danny Zuko in Grease, as I told you.
1: Hang on. Before you go on, do your best Sandy for me, Jonah.
3: Hey, Sandy, where are you going?
2: And that's my son in a nutshell. And that's why, you know what, when he got a big standing ovation at the end, I just looked at my wife and she looked at me and said, now everybody is realizing what we live with 24 hours a day, 7 days a week. Yeah. Life is a stage show to Jonah, and I wouldn't change that for anything.
1: It seems like life is somewhat a stage show for you as well. So let me go back to where this all started. Where'd you grow up?
2: I grew up in North York at Don Mills and Finch, and that's exactly where I live right now, 10 houses from where I grew up.
1: You live on the same street?
2: No, I live one street over. Wow. We bought the house there because I wanted my kids to be close to their grandparents, and for a long time they were, but now my parents are 82 years old. They can't do stairs. They sold the house. They live in a condo, but it worked. My kids are incredibly close to their Bubby and Zadie. There's nothing. Listen, if we ever said no to anything, they would just run to my parents and get it anyway, and once or twice, when I said no to Sid, she would run to my parents, they'd buy it for her, and then my father would scream at me for not buying it for Sydney and not being a good dad.
1: I love your family so much.
2: Yeah, the thing is, though, that dad who yelled at me for not buying it for Sydney, he never bought me anything, so I don't know what the hell he's talking about. He's morphed.
1: You've got to understand that once you become a grandparent, the monetary value of anything that your grandchildren want doesn't matter.
2: True. And as my father announced famously not that long ago, if I'd have known I liked being a grandparent this much, I'd have done it first because I really prefer this. But yeah, I grew up in North York. And to be blunt, I've always been an extrovert. I've always wanted to be the center of attention. That used to get me into trouble every now and then.
1: So where was the confluence of I want people to pay attention to me, but I also am really interested in numbers?
2: Numbers. I'm going to tell you the truth where that came from. It came from in high school when, quite bluntly, I realized that how am I going to convert this extroversion into actually meeting girls and becoming quite popular? I wasn't an athlete. I couldn't sing. I couldn't do much. And as arrogant as this is going to sound, I was smart. And I knew that I could be a kick-ass student, and I knew I could finish at the top of my class in whatever the class was.
1: Yeah.
2: And so that was the sort of the marriage of being me with academics. And that's how it all began, and that's how it all got channeled into something that I could be really, really good at. I idolized my teachers as a kid.
1: Yeah.
2: I was that odd student. I knew that I thought about education for a long time. And then I'll tell you an Oprah moment I had, and you may not believe it, and I wouldn't blame you if you didn't, but I was at my very first university visit, and it was at Glendon College, and I was at the front of a lecture hall for the very first time, looking up at, 500 seats, and my friend Arthur said to me, let's go, I think they're serving lunch. And I was, Drex, I was mesmerized. I stood there looking up, and I said to Arthur, this is how I'm meant to see the university.
1: Oh.
2: I'm meant to look up.
1: So that's when, because a lot of people go to university and, might get their degree, then they might get a master's, then they might get a doctorate. But then they decide, okay, which way am I going to take this? Am I going to take this into a corporate environment, or am I going to get into academics? So that was... That standing there looking up at that auditorium, you went, academia.
2: I stood there and looked up and said, I am meant to stand here looking at a group of people listening to me talk.
1: Okay,
2: and I never looked back.
1: So once you graduated university, when did you get your first teaching job?
2: I was hired out of graduate school.
1: Right, straight out.
2: So I finished my dissertation. I defended it on August the 28th. 2000. And 3 days later, I started at the University of Western Ontario on a one-year contract. It was really hard to get tenure-track jobs, and ultimately, I didn't my first year out. So I took a one-year contract at Western. And two things happened to me on Valentine's Day 2001.
1: I want you to tell me when we come back, all right?
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1: Sure is. It's Drex here from the Edge Radio Network covering for Ben. He's going to be back in this chair on Tuesday after the long weekend. Great article from Psychology Today. Frank T. McAndrew is a PhD, and he's put out this story on why we hesitate to contact old friends. The subheadline is this: rekindling old friendships has both risks and rewards. It's quite an interesting article. It basically goes on to say that as we get older, as humans, we tend to want to reconnect with people from our past. Get to know them better. Have conversations. Danny, jump in on this with me, because while I've been reading this article, as I get older, and I'm creeping up on I'm going to be 50 in a couple of years. And sometimes when I think about the people from my past, I don't want to reconnect with them because they're people from my past. Not because I don't like them or anything particularly bad. It's just that I've moved on. I have a different set of friends now, and that's where I want to focus my energies.
12: See, I'm the opposite. I get so nostalgic when I think back to, especially my grade school friends. We were such a close, we all lived in the neighborhood. We were in the same grade year after year after year. We didn't have multiple grades. So we went through from kindergarten to grade eight together. And I wish I could see them again. I don't know. This article kind of makes me want to reach out to them and see.
1: Have you ever looked up a school friend on Facebook to see if they have a profile page?
12: No. I mean, I'm still in touch with some people from years ago. And I don't know, but there are others that you just, you know, I moved away, moved to one city, then another, and you lose touch. You get older, you go to a different high school, maybe different university.
1: Yeah, and friendships fade and new ones come, right?
12: Yeah, and I'm not saying I necessarily want to be in touch with every single person from back then, but I do. I think about, though, I don't know, there was just something really special about those friendships and relationships. Like, we just spent so much time together.
1: I recall the story my grandparents had. My grandparents were friends with this other couple for years and years and years, and then they didn't see them for like 25 or 30 years, and then became friends with them again. And I was like, okay, that's a lot of effort to go and find them and sort of rekindle an entire friendship. Which is interesting because you put it in, you know, terms that we can understand as we grow up, we move on, we might move to different cities. And whether you choose to maintain that relationship or not is completely up to you. For example, I moved here from Vancouver about a year or so ago. And then my husband and I separated, but we're still friends. I guess we're not friends that I could call him any day of the week and chat, but we still sort of text each other and we send each other stupid stuff on the internet. But he mentions in this article as well, it's not just sort of rekindling friendships with old friends. It's also rekindling friendships with past, like, relationships as well.
12: Yeah, I don't know if I have any interest in that.
1: Like, do you want to be friends with your ex from your 20s? Like, I don't.
12: No, I don't. I can't see that happening. But don't you love the friends that you may not be in touch with them all the time, but when you are in touch with them, it's like no time has passed. You just jump right back into. I love those relationships.
1: I don't really have friends like that. And look, obviously, we're very different humans. I like a lot of my own time. I generally have a very small friendship group. And I think, and this doesn't say, this doesn't mean anything bad about me, but I'm one of those people. I don't generally fraternize with people I work with. Like, I'm not going to become friends. Like everyone I work with, I like you all, but you're all acquaintances to me. You're not my friends. And I'm not saying that in a mean way. There's no malice there. Joy Jeet's looking at me just like I just kicked him in the nuts or something.
12: He just broke his heart.
1: Oh, you don't want to be my friend? No. We're work friends.
13: Yeah, a while ago when I said the same thing, that I'm not happy around you guys and I'm happy around my family. Yeah. You questioned me on that.
1: Yeah, I did. I totally understand. I think some of us are like that. Some of us, maybe this is something I need to talk to my therapist about.
12: Maybe it's the way Joy is wording it. I'm not happy around you guys.
13: But Danny, let me tell you, I am your friend, okay? I'm not just an acquaintance.
1: Like, for example, I want nothing to do with anyone in my family outside of my immediate family. Like, I cannot stand my uncles. They're both lunatics. And they say awful things. And I want nothing to do with them. My dad doesn't even talk to them. They're all brothers. I don't want to be friends with them.
12: Okay, well, but you have reasons, legitimate reasons.
1: Right, but this happens in real life as well. It's like, okay, I'm not really friends with that person anymore because X, Y, Z. And then in 20 years, you go, that person somehow come back into my life, but you probably remember the thing that happened between you and them 20 years prior.
12: See, I remember a work colleague who had the same philosophy as you, where he's like, no, I spend enough time with you guys at work. I don't need you guys as friends in my off time. But I'm like, we spend so much time together. Really, you spend more time with your work colleague than you do with your family.
1: Yeah, it's,
12: awake hours.
1: Oh, it's my work husband. It's my work wife. Don't get me wrong. I like the people I work with. I would go have a beer and some dinner with you, but we ain't going to the movies and hanging out. We're not hanging out. Hey, let's meet up on a Sunday and just hang out and have brunch. No, I'm good. I'll go with you for an after work Friday beer. That's probably it.
12: I don't know. I think if you can make a good friendship with someone at work, the work day fly by. I really miss Dave Bradley. Dave Bradley and I used to have such great banter back and forth.
1: For those that don't know, Dave Bradley, a longtime newsreader in Toronto, that's now gone off to as most journalists do, they head off to do comms for a government department.
12: Absolutely, yeah. And honestly, it just made the workday fly by. It made it so much more tolerable.
1: So you're saying make a work friend purely for the distraction part of work.
12: I mean, when you're getting up at 3 a.m. to work on the morning show, that's not fun. And if you can get along with the team, and we work in such small teams.
1: Yeah.
12: So if you can get along with joke around and just have good banter, it definitely helps.
1: So if you're hearing this thing we're talking about this afternoon, it's the article is called Why We Hesitate to Contact Old Friends. I don't know. Maybe they're a-holes. I don't know. I'm just flinging things against the wall here. It's a article at Psychology Today, and it's written by Frank T. McAndrew, if you want to read it. It's really a fascinating read, because some of you are going to read and go, maybe I should reach out to that person that I haven't spoken to. Maybe I should reach out to my old next-door neighbor. Maybe I should reach out to that person I went to university with and haven't spoken to in years. But then again, there, like he says, there are risks in that. What if you reach out to them and they're just a massive waste of time, massive oxygen thief? What do you do then?
12: Well, then you can move on. But I will say, I do wonder about some of the friendships. And in my situation, like when you have kids, you're so immersed in raising babies, toddlers, keeping them alive. And your friend group suddenly becomes the parents of their friends. So if they like Johnny down the street, suddenly you are friends, whether you like it or not, really, with Johnny's mom or dad. Yeah. That's just kind of how it goes. And that becomes your new group of friends, and you just hope for the best. And it usually works out.
1: Find that article if you want to reconnect with some old friends, or just don't reconnect. Totally up to you. All right. All right, we're going to take a break here on the Ben Mulrooney Show. Still lots more to come. Stay there.

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1: They say Newfoundland weather is harsh.
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1: From the national newsroom of the Canadian Press, I'm Hannah Stolz. The Conservatives for Canada group launched a website while releasing a statement on social media Friday. It's a campaign to engage their supporters and encourage them to vote to stay in Canada in the upcoming Alberta referendum. Parkland MP Dane Lloyd says it became clear to him this summer that a concerted effort was needed to engage at least 1.4 million Albertans who voted Conservative in the last election. BMO Financial Group says it's completed the sale of 138 branches in the United States to First Citizens Bank and Trust. The sale was initially announced in October of last year, along with the plan to open 150 new branches over 5 years, focused on growth in California, but not limited to the state. Here's Canadian Press reporter Lisa Laporte.
2: BMO says the transaction supports its strategy to optimize its U.S. network and focus on markets with long-term growth potential. The branches involved in the sale are located in North Dakota, South Dakota, Wyoming, Nebraska, Kansas, Missouri, Oklahoma, and Idaho, as well as select branches in Minnesota, Oregon, and Illinois.
1: BMO has said it plans to open 7 branches this year in Greater Los Angeles, the Bay Area, and San Diego. Some British Columbia school districts are cracking down on e-bikes and scooters.
3: The school districts say they're banning the electric bikes and scooters because kids keep getting hurt. The trauma medical director at BC Children's Hospital says the hospital has seen a steep rise in both emergency room visits and devastating brain injuries for child patients as the result of e-scooter crashes. The Langley School District has banned e-scooters and e-dirt bikes at all of its schools, while the Nanaimo Ladysmith District on Vancouver Island says if elementary students arrive on an e-bike or scooter, their parents will get a call to come pick up the bike or scooter. Jason White, The Canadian Press.
1: Supporters of Lindsay Clancy say they hope the family doesn't have to go through a retrial after a mistrial was declared on Friday. Clancy faces 3 charges of aggravated murder for strangling her 3 children. Prosecutors said it was premeditated. The defense says Clancy was suffering from postpartum psychosis. Outside the courthouse, supporter Amanda Ekulola with the group Cherished Mom says she feels frustrated.
4: I really hope that they don't have to go through another trial. I'm hoping that something will change and the family doesn't have to go through this again.
1: Before the mistrial decision was delivered by the judge, her defense attorney made a last-ditch effort to appeal to the Massachusetts High Court, which they denied. And fall movie season has film fans making their Oscar predictions. The Odyssey has been seen as a frontrunner for Best Picture for more than half a year, but recent years have seen the Academy largely favor smaller films. Curry Barker's One Wish Willow horror movie has already set plenty of records, but its studio is pushing for the low-budget hit to be considered in many of the top Oscar categories. This is the Canadian Press. In sports, the Toronto Blue Jays, winners of 3 straight, won Friday's opener of a 3-game weekend series against the host Kansas City Royals 9-2. The Jays, who remain 1 game back of the Cleveland Guardians for the 3rd and final AL wildcard berth, scored 4 times in the first inning and added 3 more in the 6th en route to the win. The Montreal Alouettes shrugged off a slow start and rebounded in the second half to beat the visiting BC Lions 37-30 in CFL action on Friday. Serena and Venus Williams are out of the U.S. Open women's doubles after losing in a match tiebreaker on Friday. The sisters blew a 5-0 lead in the 10-point tiebreaker and lost to Haoqing Chan and Maya Joint. And WNBA Commissioner Kathy Engelbert is retiring at the end of the year, bringing to a close her 7-plus years at the helm of the league that has been transformative and, at times, tumultuous. She is the 2nd longest-tenured WNBA president or commissioner. From the Canadian Press, I'm Hannah Stolz.
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0: States as the trade war between our two countries continues. With that happening, we have some Canadian small businesses saying they will not survive if the trade war with the United States drags on. New survey from the Canadian Federation of Independent Business finds 18% of small exporters affected by the trade war say they would no longer be financially viable if it lasts another 3 months or more. We'll talk about this and more with Ryan Mallow. He is the Vice President of Legislative Affairs for the Canadian Federation of Independent Business. Ryan, as always, I appreciate the time today.
1: Good morning. Thanks for having me.
0: So what have you heard from businesses since trade talks broke down between Canada and the United States?
1: So a lot of concern on both sides of the border. The businesses that export to the States and are going to be affected by American tariffs, as well as those that are bracing to be affected by Canadian counter tariffs, are telling us that if there are no, you know, supports or help available, that financial viability isn't going to last. One in five exporters, about 10% of importers, saying the three-month mark is the one that they're watching the closest. And I can say it doesn't get much better at the six-month mark either.
0: The survey that the CFIB did is interesting because, on the one hand, businesses do support walking away from the bargaining table, and there is some support for tariffs, but those same businesses are going to be paying the price here. How difficult of a position is this for them?
1: It's challenging, and we saw that going into the as the negotiations were collapsing. Business owners were clear they do want a deal. They want to put this behind them. They want the stability that comes with that moving forward. At the same time, they've been very clear throughout that it does have to be the right deal. That they don't want Canada to, you know, give up everything on their end and not get much. Or, you know, again, we're coming from a situation where most of these businesses were experiencing zero or near zero tariffs and are suddenly looking at, you know, 50 being reduced to 25 or 15, and it's still a significant tariff on their side. At the same time, they know that walking away means pain as well. It's the same with counter tariffs. That does have an impact. We saw that in 2025. It has a significant impact, and so the government's going to need to provide some support along the way.
0: How widespread is the impact becoming?
1: I would say it's fairly big. It'll get bigger on Tuesday. Again, maybe about 20-25% of our membership overall is exporting to the U.S., but of those businesses doing trade, it's closer to half that are importing. So it's the Canadian counter tariffs that tend to have the largest impact across our membership.
0: It's interesting. You know, there's a story today about a company in that does Muskoka chairs, and they might have to move down to the United States because a lot of their business is with the United States, and they're just being hit very heavily with tariffs. But you have some businesses that don't have the same capacity as others to just change here. I mean, how do we help some of those companies that might be in that same position?
1: So I think where we can, it's about providing direct supports. And that's something that has been lacking up to this point. You know, we've got the regional tariff response initiatives, but they tend to be for larger businesses. There are revenue thresholds that a lot of small businesses can't meet, some employee thresholds where smaller businesses don't hit them. So we're looking for something a little bit simpler where impacted exporters and importers who can provide evidence that they paid the tariffs can receive some relief to help offset that. We're recommending about $70,000 in relief to start. And if this, you know, continues to go on, we can look at upping that number from there. But something simple to access and broad is our main request of the government.
0: The federal government has been promoting some of the relief they have out there, but is that enough?
1: No, it's just the relief that exists right now. And again, largely because of who the tariffs have been targeted at up to this point. It's really for those, you know, I would say more mid to large size businesses, particularly those in the steel, aluminum, those who had been hardest hit. But this most recent round of tariffs really impacts small businesses. Those U.S. tariffs are very broad and specific, everything from, you know, honey to hockey sticks being covered on that side. And the programs weren't designed for businesses in those spaces. So that's why we're looking for something new.
0: I saw a story recently about a artist who was going to have a show in the United States and didn't realize until the last minute that there were tariffs on Canadian art. Now, he's not a small business, or he might be incorporated as one, but is there some cases where there could be small businesses don't know they're included in tariffs until something happens because of how specific some of these American tariffs can be?
1: I think it's pretty likely. I mean, I think that the U.S. tariff list encompasses something like 350 to 400 products. And I'll note the Canadian counter tariff list is actually larger. It's closer to 700-800 products. So I think there will be a number of businesses who, you know, even in the searchable documents, which we've got at CFIB.ca, you can find them on the government website as well. If you don't know your codes specifically, you might, you know, search your product and that item doesn't come up, but it actually does fall under something more broad, like, you know, linens or textiles or something like that, and may be affected. So we do encourage everybody to look, but I do expect that we'll be hearing, even amongst our own membership, that the tariff comes as a bit of a surprise, or the counter tariff on Tuesday comes as a bit of a surprise.
0: Have you heard from the federal government on this?
1: We've been in close contact. We've been talking with Minister Joly in her office, Minister Champagne in his office, and going back and forth, providing the data. It's been a little bit reminiscent of the pandemic in that sense, but we are making sure that they understand loud and clear where our members are coming from and what it is they're looking for.
0: Could the pandemic prove a bit of a roadmap here for the way forward? Because I mean, I could be wrong. I'd love to be wrong, but I don't think there's a deal that's going to be coming anytime soon.
1: Yeah, I think in some ways, I think one of the strongest lessons learned from the pandemic is that those pandemic programs, which again did not start perfectly, certainly didn't end perfectly either, although they improved, they were all administered by the CRA, and that made them very easy to access. The CRA is a you know, entity that everyone has to deal with. One of the challenges with the current programs and the regional tariff response initiatives is, I mean, there are two offices in Ontario, north and south. There's one for Pacific, there's one for the Prairies, one for Atlantic, and they all, the one for Quebec, they all approach it a little bit differently. So I think having something that everyone in the country, you know, can come at in the same way under one agency umbrella is a lesson from the pandemic that the government should look to take.
0: Should the federal government be thinking, you know, for 6 months, 12 months ahead? Like, if this continues for more than a year, what might be needed here for some businesses?
1: Yeah, I think they have to, and certainly the longer this goes, not just relief, but also, you know, in I think education as well. We've got a lot of businesses amongst our membership that are looking to other markets. It's not as easy as just saying like, okay, I'm going to pick up and trade with France. There is a Canadian EU trade deal that governs that not a lot of businesses are particularly familiar with. The same with countries over in Asia. There's a trade deal that governs that not a lot are familiar with. So I think that education needs to be there. Certainly the relief, the longer this goes, would need to be extended and broadened. But I think we heard it directly from the Prime Minister, right? The government is preparing for long term, possibly a couple years of this, possibly past the Trump term. So, you know, as businesses brace, we need to make sure that the support and government action is meeting those expectations.
0: Do you hear from, you know, American counterparts in terms of like small business groups in the United States about how they're also being impacted by this from, you know, American tariffs?
1: Yeah, we hear from the NFIB, the U.S. Chamber of Commerce, Small Business Roundtable, and again, similar frustrations on the same side. Again, everyone's got a little bit of a different political agenda and approach to things. But I think on both sides of the border, ultimately, what everybody wants is to see this done, and the trade restored, and importantly, too, the certainty restored. A lot of decisions, you know, really not being able to be made long term when you're not sure there's going to be a tariff and you plan around that. If it's going to be lifted, do you plan around that? It's delaying a lot of investment, a lot of expansion decisions, a lot of, you know, cross-border deals at this point. So I think everybody's looking for certainty going forward.
0: Ryan, I certainly appreciate the time today. Thank you very much.
1: Anytime. Thanks for having me.
0: That's Ryan Mallow. He is the Vice President of Legislative Affairs for the Canadian Federation of Independent Business. Survey from the CFIB found 18% of small exporters affected by the trade war say they would no longer be financially viable if it lasts for 3 months or more. 11% of affected importers say the same. Nearly half of small exporters and importers surveyed also say their products have been directly affected by the latest tariffs and counter tariffs. And as a result, the CFIB is calling on the federal government to provide more direct financial assistance to affected businesses, along with broader tax relief. And it's manufacturing, wholesale, retail, construction amongst the sectors that are facing the greatest impact.
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0: The Prime Minister was up north in the Thunder Bay area on Thursday to make an announcement. The federal government is going to be spending $4.7 billion to build and maintain more than 300 Via Rail passenger cars in Canada. They're going to use facilities in Quebec and Thunder Bay. The Prime Minister framed the announcement as an example of how the federal government is encouraging more domestic manufacturing at a time when its largest trading partner, the United States, is taking a more protectionist turn. He also really leaned into the Canadiana of it all. Here is Mark Carney speaking yesterday.
1: Because we know in Canada that rail is more than a means of transportation. It's part of our country's story. It's a thread that's always connected us. The iconic VIA service that runs between Toronto and Vancouver over 4 days and four nights covers 4,000 kilometers. Thus far, it's journeyed more than 150 million kilometers, equal to almost 200 round trips to the moon. Every year, 750 liters of maple syrup are consumed on board. And on board, many young Canadians travel across this great country for the first time to witness its beauty, meet its people. There's no journey quite like it. You can fall asleep under the prairie sky and wake up to sunrise over the Rockies. As you know, it's called the Canadian. When I was governor of the Bank of Canada, we put the Canadian on the $10 bill because it represents the connections between us. And it's a great feat of engineering from Canada's past, joining the East and West by rail. And now, we're here today because the Canadian will be made in Canada.
0: So, leaning on patriotism pretty heavily there, and he followed it up soon after that with as a Leafs fan, a pretty funny joke at the Leafs' expense.
1: Our rail cars on our long distance and remote routes are more than 70 years old. They were built when the NHL had six teams. Goalies wouldn't wear masks. The Leafs would win the cup. That's a long time ago. Those old cars, things are changing, even for the Leafs, Those old cars have served our country well, but they're long overdue for retirement. It's time to build new ones, to build them here at home.
0: I hope things are changing for the Leafs, but that's another topic for another day. This was a pretty big announcement. I mean, this is the type of thing we're going to have to do to be more reliant. I mean, it's interesting. So this is $4.7 billion, not a cheap announcement. The design and engineering route work for the 313 cars will take place in Quebec. Some of the manufacturing will also happen in Quebec. VIA's most recent train sets are from Siemens Canada, and they were built in Sacramento. Siemens received a $989 million contract in 2018 to build 32 train sets for the Quebec City to Windsor corridor. Those trains began their service about 4 years ago. So the trains currently operating outside the Windsor-Quebec City corridor have an average age of 77 years old. The new replacements are scheduled to begin entering service in 5 years. They will include some sleeper cars, some dining cars, and some cars with panorama views. Back in July, the Prime Minister announced $1.6 billion for the production of 45 locomotives for Via Rail. This was from a Swiss-based company. And there's almost $350 million for a new assembly and maintenance facility in Montreal. So the trains that were announced here will be part of Via Rail's long-distance and remote routes. I mean, this is just, it's good to be building more things in Canada, but in a way, because they're going to lean heavily on Canadian steel, aluminum, a lot of our natural resources, which are facing tariffs in the United States. And so in a way, this is, in some cases, like an aid package, even though we do need to become more independent. And as we were talking earlier in the week on the panel, I do think we're entering into a moment where things we're moving into a different era here. It's going to be a slow move. We're still always going to be tied to the United States. It's impossible not to be based on how close we are to one another. But we need to be more self-reliant, but also doing more. If we can support Canadian businesses and do things in Canada, then we should. Now, speaking of the United States, the trade talks were an issue and were part of what was discussed yesterday when the Prime Minister took questions. Donald Trump yesterday at one point made a comment on Truth Social saying it's very good for Canadian politicians like Prime Minister Carney to make President Donald J. Trump the enemy until their economy collapses. Then it'll be very bad for politics, worse than anything that has ever happened to a Canadian politician. Just watch. There has been a lot of PR, a lot of spin happening in the United States from Jamieson Greer, the trade representative, Howard Lutnick, the Commerce Secretary, Scott Bessent, the Treasury Secretary, to try and counter the narrative that the Canadians set on why trade talks collapsed. And the fact they have to do it day after day suggests they're not really breaking through. The Prime Minister was asked about comments from the United States. This is what he had to say.
1: I don't think, with all respect, appointed, unelected cabinet members in the United States are experts on Canadian politics. Our core role, everything this government is doing, everything I'm trying to do, is to work with provinces, work with willing partners around the world, work with labor, work with business to move forward to the benefit of our citizens. That's the small p, if you want to call that politics, that's small p politics. We're not positioning on this stuff. I'll say one other thing, which is that there are a few issues that the United States was arguing right up to the last hour. Red lines, we're not going to change, boom, it's in there, you know, our way or the highway, take it or leave it, you know, attitude. That now they're not. So all of a sudden they don't care about Canadian language or culture and those elements. Well, if they didn't care, they shouldn't have kept them in the deal up in the last. But it's good. We welcome that we care about those issues. Those are rights. They're fundamental to who we are. So that's not there. An F-350 pickup, which is going to be built in the Ford factory in Oakville, 350s, 450s, 550s. Where I grew up in Alberta, those are subcompacts. Same here, right? And they're just discovering that, and they're like, oh, of course we weren't going to keep them out. Well, they were going to keep them out, right? Core plan. And other elements. So some of these... some of what they're saying now is different than what they were drawing the line on. And we are always going to stand up for what's in the best interest of Canada, Canadian workers, Canadian families, not look for an easy win, not look for an announcement, but something that's durable. And that deal is possible. That's in both of our benefits. And I'll say one final thing, which is the deal that's possible, that's in the interests of Canadian workers, families, and businesses, is also the deal that is in the interests of American families, American businesses, American consumers. We're ready to sit down and strike that deal when the Americans are ready.
0: It would be nice if we could come to a deal. I just don't see how you get to that point, given what both sides have said. Both sides now need a clear win. And with Donald Trump, only one side can have a win. Even if the two sides come to a deal that's mutually beneficial, Donald Trump wants to declare victory. And so how do you do that, given all that has been said over the past 2 weeks and what will still be said and what is still to come. We've got the Canadian counter tariffs about to begin. The Americans will respond. They're going to have another response January the 1st of 2027. So we'll see. Anything could happen, but the likelihood of a deal, the more that is said, seems less likely.
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0: There has been a lot of talk about how we are looking at a super El Nino for the winter. That is not new, but what we have seen recently is it could be lasting longer than maybe people originally thought. A rapidly strengthening El Nino could bring months of extreme and disruptive weather around the world. The World Meteorological Organization now expects the climate pattern to become very strong and peak near the end of the year. Forecasters say there's almost a 100% chance that a El Nino will continue through February. This is a phenomenon that occurs when parts of the tropical Pacific become unusually warm and affect weather patterns around the globe. So this time it's developing while ocean temperatures are already exceptionally high. So forecasters are expecting above normal temperatures across most of the planet this fall, along with an increased risk of heavy rain and flooding in some regions and droughts in others. We're talking climate change, so let's talk about the health impacts of all of this. Dr. Anna Gunns is an associate professor at the Schulich School of Medicine and Dentistry at Western University and joins us now. Appreciate the time today.
1: Thanks for having me.
0: So people may see this after the winter we had last year, which was very long, and think this could be a positive, but is it?
1: It's chilling, ironically, I'd say. I think that what we don't appreciate, other than the major weather patterns around the world, and we need our winters for our summers. And things like ticks need cold, minus 12 for 2 weeks in order to be died, to be killed, or, you know, as soon as it's above zero, the vet tells me they're out and about. And there's a lot of pests and trees and over winter that get killed by the cold, as well as the benefit of snow that comes when it comes to our waterfall and our fresh water in the season. So I think overall it's worrying for whatever this brings in terms of weather patterns here. Whenever I hear of storms and big weather patterns, given the region that we have too, I think of how do we provide care in places that we can no longer fly or drive kids out of. They get sick.
0: When we think about climate change, do we think of it maybe as much as a health issue as maybe we should?
1: The World Health Organization declared climate change the biggest risk to human health numerous years ago. And this is something that I think has taken a really long time for people to really realize. And I don't think we're there yet. I think partly because we don't really see the environment as part of our health. It's certainly not part of health when I was taught in medicine, even though it is in other knowledge systems. And really, the air we breathe, the water we drink, the food we eat, what touches our skin, that is our personal environment. And everything else about our lives, you know, where we live, what our income is, so on and so forth, that all determines our most personal environment, as well as all these other factors like toxicants and air pollution. So I think that's part of it. I think the other part of it is that a lot of the health effects that we see, they're not directly intuitive. You know, like if it's extremely hot and someone gets dehydrated or gets heat stress, that makes sense to us. But, you know, heat and air pollution are both associated with stroke, heart disease, and as well as lots of neurological conditions. And so, you know, for anything from dementia and delirium to youth onset schizophrenia, for air pollution, aggression and anger, poor mental health for people who already have them, for heat and so on and so forth. So I think that those ties aren't very intuitive. So it's easier to not necessarily put two and two together. So for someone sort of living their daily life, it might not really be as apparent. So there's knowing, and then there's knowing on an internal sense. And I think that's the struggle we're having, even though, you know, in many parts of the world, it's obvious because the high north or at the center of the equator, I think people are living these climate realities all the time.
0: Yeah, well, when you look in, when you can look at a graph or a chart, you can see, you know, you can see it physically over time, and there you can see it a bit more. But when we're living it day to day, it's harder to see some of that change as it's happening. What we do see sometimes, though, and like we talked earlier this year about, you know, wildfire smoke, and we can see flooding. Like that's a physical, you know, something we can see. Is there a way we can try and talk about climate change in that way when it's not about forest fires or droughts or or flooding in terms of some of the way that we're discussing here?
1: Yeah, I think, I mean, first of all, I'll say there's no flooding in my basement now, but we're having a lot of problems with mold in my own house. So I think, you know, it's, you know, a lot of like the number of patients I see in our health clinic as well who have mold in their house just continues to increase. And I think the other thing that we're seeing is mental health, right? And youth mental health, my own kids, and I'm very careful about what I say around them. But all of a sudden in the last few days have been terrified about climate change. And so we've been talking in measured ways about what we can do and how we turn it into action. I think at the end of the day, though, as humans, the way we get through our lives is we kind of put one foot in front of the other. And thinking about these major crises is really hard on a daily basis. And it's something that we're inclined not to do. And then there's also a lot of information out there that is designed to confuse us or downplay the issue. And these things can be quite complex. And so I think, you know, sitting back, looking at it is, for one, if you're worried, if you read that report and you're wondering how it's going to affect you, is number one is I think we all need to be curious. We all need to invite the environment in and think about and connect with it. And I think that it's not only healing. We know that connecting with nature is healing. Even a view outside a window can change people's brain and get them out of hospital sooner after they've had surgery. So we know that connecting with the natural environment around us is important. It can be healing. But I think it's also a reminder of, you know, everything we have in our houses, where it comes from. And so that we can, A, make some good choices. But I think the other piece of that is that, you know, we tend to then, people who tend to worry about the environment and care, it's all about our own choices and individual action and how we can live perfectly. And we can't. It's really hard in this environment. So then it's about, you know, if I'm really worried, just spend 5 minutes and write an email to your representative level of different levels of government. And honestly, we have I know in the City of London, there's an election coming, you know, with people who are passionate about the environment. So I think it's in the choices we make about who actually makes most of the decisions for everything that we can do around us, and feel, spend 5 minutes and that'll have more of an impact that you have. And I think, but yeah, sorry, it's not a simple question, but I think it's about connecting with nature, making it part of our lives, being healthy and cautious, then using the worry and energy we have to push it into systems and to people who make the big decisions, who can really start to change this. It's really scary. And my own kids were saying, are you scared? Are you feeling overwhelmed? And the truth is, yeah, sometimes I do. I mean, a lot of the time I do, but then I, you know, take breaths, I, you know, pet my dog, or I sit outside if it's healthy to sit outside, and I go, okay, what am I going to do today? How am I working towards making a difference? But it's time. If you haven't woken up to it yet, you know, whoever's listening, it's time. We have to start really acting now in humanity. Like, this is a big problem and we can't ignore it any longer. So if everybody just spent 5 minutes, learned one thing a day, made one little choice, it's going to have a massive impact.
0: It might be difficult to answer. Are there something, in terms of like just something small, just people can do just to prepare themselves, or just for, on the health side of things? Because I think sometimes we feel at the local level there's not as much we can do, but there are always things we can do. But there's some other small things people can do that could add up to prepare a little bit?
1: Absolutely. Yeah, I think number one is if we are going to have storms, do you have supplies? So thinking about food, thinking about how you're going to store your water, what's it going to be like if the power is out, and what can you do? Number two is building community. Who lives around you? Who lives near you? Is there anybody who, you know, is going to have trouble? Maybe they can't, they don't have the mobility. They're going to need you to support them. Can you build a little community of shelter as well? If you have health conditions, when the power is out, or if we're if there's a big storm that comes through, maybe we're not going to be able to get to the pharmacy. So can you talk to your doctor about getting medication supplies? If some of these things need to be refrigerated, how are you going to do that? And when the power's out in winter, it's often a little bit easier. And when we're thinking about power out and wattage, the other thing is that if you do have a generator, if you are going to generate electricity, can you do it safely? So one of the things that we see every time there's a power outage is spikes in carbon monoxide poisoning, because people run generators inside. If it's a gas-powered one, they open their oven when it's a gas-powered oven. And then there's, a lot of toxicants and carbon monoxide from that. So I think being prepared to stay where you are and connect with community and stay warm and have the things you need if there are power outages is hugely, hugely important, and getting supplies of medications and whatever you can do to manage your chronic health conditions as best you can is really important. And then the other things that seem not really part of health but really are, what I'm thinking about my house and flooding that's affected our house, is what can you do to protect yourself from flooding? Is your home and your air quality in your home healthy? And what can you do to protect that as you're going to be spending more time in your home moving forward? And then, yes, always it's about, putting your voice forward, sending an email, and then checking in on to the people who make decisions, and then checking in on others as well.
0: It's good advice. I certainly appreciate your time today. Thank you very much.
1: Thank you.
0: That's Take Dr. care. Anna Gunn, Associate Professor at the Schulich School of Medicine and Dentistry at Western University.
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0: I was reading a survey that said, it was of 2,000 people, asked whether people, whether recent UFO or UAP news coverage has changed their opinion on the topic, and found 37% of people now believe more than they used to. Do you believe in aliens? More than 54% say their opinion on extraterrestrials has not changed. 10% says it actually made them believe less. And 37% believe more. Gen Z is far more likely than baby boomers to have changed their beliefs. Men are more likely than women. And if alien life were confirmed tomorrow, people say they'd be more curious than fearful. 60% think governments know more about UFOs than they've publicly shared. 55% feel society is not prepared to properly comprehend the existence of alien life. Now, I told you that story so I could tell you this one. Sandra Bullock was on a podcast, not going to lie. This is Kylie Kelsey. She is the wife of Jason Kelsey. She says she has seen UFOs and feels vindicated. This is Sandra Bullock.
1: Hi, I'm Sandy Bullock, and I'm not going to lie. There are alien ships flying around the sky. I've seen them, and I'm so happy that the government has finally corroborated my story, so I no longer feel like an insane person.
2: How many times have you seen them?
1: Just once. Just one time.
2: Okay.
1: Well, one time. We were filming in St. Martin, and we went out. A bunch of us went out, so there were a couple beers involved, and we're all lying on the sand. And so we're all looking up at the sky, and I see this little point of light. And I said, oh, it's thinking to myself, satellite. You know, it's moving across the sky. And I'm watching it, and then there's another little light that comes from a different direction to meet that light sort of there. And I went, two satellites. I thought maybe it was a plane passing, but no, they stayed. And then there was another light and another light. There was five all together, and they all sort of came together. And I went, because, you know, you just have a little bit of a buzz going, sure. And you're trying to, you know, and then all of a sudden they just took off like that. And so you look around going, anybody else see that? I think one of the other people had seen it as well.
2: Okay.
1: And then I was just quiet about it until the government released the documents, and that exact formation was also seen by legitimate pilots. So I feel vindicated.
2: Okay.
1: You know,
2: I'm glad that it wasn't a resort drone show.
1: Yeah,
2: it was actually
1: a resort drone. This was before drones were around.
2: I do firmly believe there's life.
1: Oh,
2: elsewhere.
1: God.
2: We can't be the only ones.
1: I think they're here.
2: We can't be.
1: I mean, I
2: would love it.
1: I think they're here, watching and laughing, but they're invisible.
2: Emphasis on the laughing.
0: So, here's my whole take on this. I believe there is life out in the universe. I think it would be almost impossible for there not to be, based on just how many planets there are. But I do not believe we have been visited by aliens. I believe people have seen things. I believe people legitimately see things. I don't think Sandra Bullock's crazy. I don't think a lot of people who come forward are, you know, making... There are some people who make stuff up, but I don't think a lot of people recently who have seen things or believe they thought something are making things up. The reason for my skepticism is this: the more I've just read about, in terms of our space travel, just how long it takes to get from one place to another, I don't buy it. I don't believe it. I'm happy to be proved wrong. But I will not fully believe, like Sandra Bullock believes, until we show, like, you know, it's instead of show us the money, show us the aliens. Show us. Otherwise, I'm not going to believe.
3: So I got to say two things here. First of all, my first crush in anywhere was Sandra Bullock. So that's
0: funny.
3: Oh,
0: by the way, she was talking here, like St. Martin. So I believe the movie she's talking about is Speed 2, because that's where that was filmed. So if you like Sandra Bullock from the Speed movies, that's, you know, anyway.
3: So she was that. And then with the whole alien thing, like, it makes me think, like, we know that there's so many other things out there, you know? And when I say things, we call the stars, or suns, or solar systems, all our planets. So when you think about it, it is hard to believe that there's nothing else, like that we're the only one that are out here, you know, like there has to be something else out there. And when they refer to life outside of the air, it doesn't have to be like us humans.
0: Yep.
3: It could be a bacteria.
0: 100%.
3: It could be something that is alive,
0: yep.
3: Right? So there has to be something out there. And when you say about like all the flying things and all that, I'm a huge believer that, yes, the governments are hiding things from us, 100%. Like right now, the whole world is so, oh, AI, oh my God, this is great. Trust me, the government had all that probably in the 90s, you know, 90s or early 2000s. They had AI for the longest time. They probably are into a new thing right now. That's why it's public, and then we could use it now. So they probably know things that we don't know. And some of those things that we see flying, yes, it could be something from out there, or it could be something that they were testing here. You know, like one of those big companies, like, oh, yeah, that was before drones. Well, there were planes, there were other things at the time. So maybe it was something testing like that. But again, I believe there's something out there that we just don't know. And hopefully, as you said, like some people are scared and this and that. I really hope one day we find out that there's other people out. I mean, there's other life out there, you know, that we can actually confirm it.
0: I was reading the other day, it's kind of weird how all these stories always come together. There's Voyager 2, which we released in 1977, went into interstellar space in 2012. And in November of this year, it's going to reach a significant point where it'll be more than one light day away. And so, which means, like, if we want to send a message to it, it takes one full day to get there and then come back.
3: One day come back, yeah.
0: And so, now that's 1977 technology, and we've improved since then. But it's wild to think that's out there still going out and carrying messages. But for me, that's just an example of if there's some, you know, alien race that has the technology that can travel faster than that. Just like the way time is just makes me, because there was a comment I read once where people were talking about people could be having long range looks at us, but they would see the dinosaurs. They would not see us based on the way light goes. And so that's where I'm just a bit skeptical. But I'm like, to me, the universe is so vast and so large. There's no way that
3: we're the only ones. And the thing, like, as you mentioned, like, and we've seen it, like, all of us that are here in this world right now, like, people that either you're 10 or you're 80, we've seen that technology moves, like, they move fast.
0: Absolutely.
3: And we're talking about, like, just we humans, that 10 years ago, things were completely different. Phones were a different thing. Internet was a different thing. Planes were a different thing. Everything was so different. So to think that just in 10 years, life was so different, or 20 years, life was so different just with technology. Imagine how many other things happen outside of us that, you know, it.
0: Yeah.
3: The thing with humans is, like, for us, even when we go to Mars or when we go, like, we went to the moon, oh, it's fake. Oh, because people, and that's okay, because humans, if we don't experience it, then we're going to be like, oh, I don't believe it. Like, unless I go, but
0: yeah,
3: then
0: yeah.
3: You go, and then someone else is going to say the same thing. Well, if I don't go, I don't believe it. So
0: all this talk is leading me to watch The Martian this weekend with Matt Damon. Good movie.
3: Well, remember, we have one guy that went to the moon from London.
0: We do. Jeremy Hansen,
3: mm-hmm.
0: The one and only.
4: 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Live from the city center in downtown London, this is Global News on

0: says they'll be part of a new party in the legislature. MLA Peter Milibar is pitching the unnamed political party as a stable and serious alternative to the NDP.
1: This is about creating a serious and stable political party that is focused on the economy and focused on natural resource development, focused on health care, focused on protecting private property rights in a way that the public sees themselves in and trusts.
0: 9 former conservatives have left Finlay's caucus in the last 3 weeks, citing various concerns around her leadership and the people she surrounds herself with. A union representing more than 1,000 flight attendants with Jazz Aviation says members have overwhelmingly voted in favor of a strike mandate.
2: The Canadian Flight Attendant Union says 99% of voting members supported a strike mandate after months of bargaining. Jazz Aviation operates flights under the Air Canada Express brand. Union President Marshall Walters says they want members fairly compensated for the work they do. The flight attendants have been without a contract since January 1st. Halifax-based Jazz is owned by Chorus Aviation. Lisa Laporte, The Canadian Press, Toronto.
0: Gander Newfoundland is defending its invitation to U.S. Ambassador Pete Hoekstra to a 9/11 commemoration ceremony next week. He's caused controversy by criticizing the Elbows Up campaign against U.S. tariffs, while expressing irritation about Canadians' response to President Donald Trump's rhetoric about making Canada the 51st state. An outpouring of national concern for a New Hampshire man after he was attacked by a mysterious animal. It was caught on surveillance video where Zach Howard was seen fighting off what he believes is a fox. It first grabbed the bag he was holding and then bit his foot and latched onto his leg. Howard says the bite didn't draw blood, but it did puncture through the material on his running shoe. Since then, he's had to undergo multiple rounds of rabies shots, with more to come in the following weeks. People who have seen the viral video have been checking in on him to make sure he's okay.
3: It's funny, kind of, just to see how it spread in, not, no pun intended, like with the rabies and stuff.
0: This is one of 3 animal attacks reported in the area in the past week. New Hampshire Fish and Game officials say they still can't confirm the animal's species, but note that most descriptions point to a fox. This is the Canadian Press. In sports, the Toronto Blue Jays, winners of 3 straight, won Friday's opener of a 3-game weekend series against the host Kansas City Royals 9-2. The Jays, who remain 1 game back of the Cleveland Guardians for the 3rd and final AL wildcard berth, scored 4 times in the first inning and added 3 more in the 6th en route to the win. The Montreal Alouettes shrugged off a slow start and rebounded in the second half to beat the visiting BC Lions 37-30 in CFL action on Friday. Serena and Venus Williams are out of the U.S. Open women's doubles after losing in a match tiebreaker on Friday. The sisters blew a 5-0 lead in the 10-point tiebreaker and lost to Haoqing Chan and Maya Joint. And WNBA Commissioner Kathy Engelbert is retiring at the end of the year, bringing to a close her 7-plus years at the helm of the league that has been transformative and, at times, tumultuous. She is the 2nd longest-tenured WNBA president or commissioner. From the Canadian Press, I'm Hannah Stolz.
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1: All right, welcome to it. Drex here from the Edge Radio Network covering for Ben. He's going to be back in this chair after the long weekend on Tuesday. We start the show today with a new poll from Leger. They say that Canadians are happier than they've ever been in years. The poll found that the happiest provinces are Quebec, Newfoundland and Labrador, and New Brunswick. But the happiest cities are Montreal, Brampton. And why did you laugh, Joy G, when I said Brampton? Why did you laugh just then?
2: I guess people are happy by driving rash there. That's the only happiness that they can get, I guess.
1: My grandmother was very clear when I was young. She's not with us anymore. But her policy on life was when you live in a home, regardless of where you live, a home is only what you make it. And that's the thing you need to remember. Happiness is what you decide it is. But how do you measure happiness? How do you poll people and find out what constitutes happiness? I guess we need to ask somebody. Andrew N., Senior VP.

0: over at Leisure. Oh, is he not on with us? Oh, sorry. I thought he was for some reason. Yeah. I thought he was because his name was there. I'm so sorry. I thought we were going to chat to him. So how do you measure happiness? How do you measure your happiness? How do I measure my happiness? Because I think if someone's like, when I see this, I'm like, hey, Canadians are the happiest ever been. I'm like, but we're broke as hell. We can't afford anything. 40% of us are using food banks. Some of us can't find jobs. Some of us are long-term unemployed. So, Joyjeet, let me go around the room here. Bring up Danny as well. So, Joyjeet, how do you measure happiness? What makes you happy as a human?
1: If I'm with my family and I'm laughing most of the time.
0: Okay, so when you're not at work, when you're at work, you're not happy.
1: Somewhat true.
0: So you'd prefer? I think most people like that. They'd prefer to be at home with their family than at work. And then I guess there's those that get to work from home and they get to see their family.
1: You gotta work to pay the bills. Yeah. Makes sense. Yeah. But at the end, you are happy with your near and dear ones.
0: Right. Okay, so that's what makes you overall happy.
1: Yes.
0: All right, let me take this to Danny. Danny, producing the show today. What makes you happy? How do you measure your happiness?
2: Oh, boy. I just want peace.
0: Yeah.
2: Sleep.
0: Yeah.
2: Sleep would be nice. Sleep would be really nice.
0: All right,
2: and so, guess what? I'm happy now because our guest just called in. We have Andrew Enns.
0: Oh, Andrew. We do have Andrew?
2: We do have him now.
0: I'm so good because I'm struggling to figure out how they measured people's happiness. So I guess we can bring in Andrew. He's the Senior Vice President with Leger. Hey, Andrew. How you doing? Welcome to the show.
3: I'm really good, Rex. Appreciate you getting me on in short notice, and I apologize to Danny for not getting back to.
0: No, that's okay. That's okay. That's just how live radio works. I love this survey, by the way, because we hear a lot of negative things that Canadians are broke. We're carrying a lot of debt. Some of us are unemployed. Some of us can't afford to, you know, buy food all the time. But yet, you've got some research that says, you know what? Regardless of all of those things, Canadians are still pretty happy.
3: Well, you know, absolutely. And I think I caught the tail end of your last caller, and then I caught Danny's answer. And I think that's, you know, and I'm not a psychologist in terms of digging into sort of the what is it in our innermost that makes us happy. But from the research side, I think people, when you ask this question, how would you rate your happiness? People go to things close to them.
0: Yeah.
3: People think personal. Now, it's subjective, but they think about a lot of things around us, our neighbors, you know, my local community, the green space in my community. Those are the things that I equate, that I evaluate to determine my happiness.
0: Yeah.
3: And it's not the normal questions, Drex, that we ask in our business. You know, how do you rate things in your province these days, you know, negative or positive? Or what do you think, you know, is the world going in the right direction or the wrong direction? Because I think people look at that and go, pull in the news, and it's a glass half empty. It's, we're going to hell in a handbasket and right. Hang on tight.
0: And that's why I was so surprised by this, because I was like, well, hang on a second. Even though there are, and look, let's be honest, there's always negative things happening in our world. Pick a decade, there's always something happening, right? So at right. The end of the day, when you start surveying people and look, maybe, you know, the discussion of tariffs, maybe, you know, wars happening may not affect people like they affect other people. So there may be people who are sort of, I'm not going to say oblivious to those things, but they're aware those things are happening, but they still understand they've got their own life to live and they've got to make that happy themselves.
3: Drex, we've been doing this polling for a couple of years now across the country. We've been doing it a bit longer in Quebec. We started this polling in Quebec. And interestingly, we polled in Quebec on our happiness questions during COVID. And there we saw a drop. We saw a drop in people. And why? Because we really took people out of their comfort zone. Like personally, we got in their space. We took away the ability to go for a walk. We took away the ability to talk to our neighbors, to our family. And I think ultimately, I think the drivers of happiness, if the relationship's good, if that more than anything. And I think I hear you on the tariffs.
0: Yeah.
3: And, you know, if our neighbors in our community start losing their jobs, that could affect the happiness.
0: Yeah.
3: We're not going to have good conversations, and now I'm not going to be, you know, that'll. But at the moment, it's still kind of more the news.
0: I read this out, and Joyjeet, who helps produce the show, laughed when I said this city's names. But your research has shown us that the happiest cities are, turn your microphone on because it might happen again. Happiest cities are Montreal, Toronto, and Brampton.
1: Yes. Yeah. I mean,
0: why? So what? How did explain to me how Brampton came up? Because I don't think for most people front of mind they would go, oh, Brampton's a happy city. Okay.
1: See, even Andrew laughed on that.
3: Yeah. No. Listen. I mean, I wish I had really good answers for you in terms of that. I'd love to go into Brampton and do a couple focus groups with the people there. But, you know, I don't know what to tell you. People, maybe they've got some good community spirit.
0: I think that's what it is. I'm glad you said that. I think that's what it comes down to. I think it comes down to the fact that Brampton, in the like when you look at Toronto as a city, Brampton is what I guess what they traditionally call a bedroom community, right? A lot of families live there, a lot of family homes. And guess what? People are happiest when they're with their families. So that probably is tracking.
3: Tracking. You know, the interesting thing, what we picked up this year compared to last year, the two cities that really jumped a lot. And just so for your listeners, you know, we polled in June. This was the month of June. So we're not, you know, obviously we weren't in there last week when all this crap was going on with the, you know, America meltdown and stuff. But we polled in June, but what was going on in June in Toronto and Vancouver this past year?
0: Yeah.
3: FIFA. Their happiness levels went up because there was so much stuff going on in those cities. And I know there was a lot of angst pre World Cup that, oh my God, traffic's going to be terrible. There's all these people coming here for it.
0: But once it started, everyone was happy.
3: It was street parties. It was patios. It was the watch parties. Canada was doing pretty good. Happiness went up.
0: Yeah. We're happiest when we're outside doing stuff. I think that's what that tells us, too. Wow.
3: I don't know if I want to do my poll in February.
0: No, it might be cold, especially if you're going to somewhere like Whitehorse or something. You're like, hey, let's go to Whitehorse and do some polling in February. It would be interesting one day if you guys did decide to do some focus groups in Brampton to find out, you know, what makes that city so happy, right? I'd love to know.
3: The elixir. Yeah, I hear you.
0: Andrew N., Senior VP with Leger. Andrew, thanks so much, man. We appreciate your time this afternoon.
3: Enjoyed the conversation. Thanks for making time for me in the program. Take care.
0: You're welcome. What makes me happy? A McCain's Deep and Delicious in the freezer.
1: That's the perfect way.
0: A good espresso beans for my coffee in the morning. What else makes me happy? A big fat joint. Look, we're being honest here. We're adults, right? Some people, they're happy if they get to have a Negroni on a Friday, or they get to have a rum and coke or something. Mine's the other.
1: Trying different types of vapes?
0: Different types of vapes? Yeah. Oh, I got what's interesting? I got one the other day that it was a mango passion fruit dragon fruit. And I'm like, well, hang on a second. Dragon fruit doesn't have a flavor, so why are you lying to me? It just looks pretty. It doesn't taste like anything, right? All right, so here's what I want to do, is I want to know from the Ben Mulrooney audience across the country this afternoon, considering what Andrew's just told us from Leger, and where you live, I don't know, Edmonton, what makes you happy? What about you, Calgary? What makes you happy? Winnipeg? What makes you happy? And Vancouver? I want to know what makes you happy as well. And especially all of our listeners in Toronto and London, what actually is your tick of approval to go, yeah, you know what? My life's pretty good. I want to know. 416-870-6400, call or text, or 1-888-225-TALK. What is making you happy in this year of 2026? I want to know next on the Ben Mulrooney Show.
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1: 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Call or text to 1-888-225-TALK if you want to weigh in on what we're talking about. Leger has just put out some research. A poll of Canadians saying, Canadians are happiest than they've been in years. I didn't want to tell Andrew this, and I guess I'll reveal this now to Joy Jeet and Danny and the rest of the Ben Mulrooney listening audience. But he said that there was a dip in happiness at the start of COVID. That's when my happiness went up because I didn't have to go to the office. I got to do my radio show in my underpants from my side room in my house in Vancouver. And I absolutely loved it. I loved the fact that maybe this is selfish, but I love the fact that I got to stay at home. I didn't have to go to the building. Like, I remember the day. It was March 9th, 2020. I was told I didn't have to come to the building anymore. And I'd already had a little bit of a studio set up in my house because back in those days, I was doing the late night show on the Chorus Radio Network. And then I would do hits to 640's morning show when I got home. So I had a little studio to do that. So it was easy for me to just broadcast from the house. So I was happiest. Because I didn't have to, and don't get me wrong, I liked all of the people I worked with, but me being able to do my own thing in my own space was the happiest I'd ever been. Because I could work at my pace. My bosses trusted me to do the radio show, even though I was working from the house. So I actually enjoyed that. All right, Danny, I'm asking people what makes them happy this afternoon. Joy Jeet says when he's around family. I say it's when I'm around McCain's Deep and Delicious in the freezer.
2: Okay. Simple things, honestly. A warm bath is really, really relaxing.
1: Okay.
2: Love that.
1: Yeah.
2: When you discover a brand new song that you love. I love that.
1: What's the current song that you absolutely love right now? Do you remember what the last one was that you're like, oh my God, I'm going to listen to that a million times?
2: Oh my goodness.
1: Come on, this should be front of mind for you. If it's the last song.
2: Trying to think what I mean, because they're not necessarily new ones, but... Yeah.
1: Even when you discover an old song that you've never heard before, that's
2: like,
1: always good.
2: I love Novo Amor.
1: I don't know that one.
2: Okay. It's a Welsh multi-instrumentalist. He's got great songs like State Lines, Anchor.
1: Have you seen this? Have you seen this person live, or was it introduced to you?
2: No. Just listening. Just hearing it. And just when you fall in love with a song for the very first time, when you discover it, or discover an artist, and then you can kind of dig deep into their other works. That's such a great, great feeling.
1: Yeah. All right, couple of texts here. Happiness, not working 6 days a week to exist. Life sucks without holidays. Too damn much work to exist. Mark in Calgary, who's listening by QR770, says, what makes me happy is watching the Edmonton Oilers lose in back-to-back Stanley Cup finals. I mean, I expected that type of shade to be thrown, especially when it comes to hockey comments. Right. And look, considering we're currently on the air in both Edmonton and Calgary right now, Mark's allowed his opinion. I'm sorry if you're an Oilers fan. I'm sorry if that's upset you, if you're listening via 880 Ched this afternoon. But Mark's allowed his opinion. And look, I will say this to Oilers fans. If you feel that what makes you happy is, you know, XYZ fill in the blank against the Calgary Flames, then you, by all means, can text me that as well. Mark, thank you for your text. See, it's interesting how different things make people different, people happy, right? Joy Jeet is like family. And I would hazard a guess that if we had access to all Canadians' minds right now, I think we'd overwhelmingly find the thing that makes them happy is them being able to be around their family.
3: 100%.
1: That's if you like your family.
3: And having good food around you.
1: Look, that's why I listed the McCain Deep and Delicious as the first item, because food above and beyond anything else makes me happy. Everything else goes to the way. I don't need to go to Europe to go on that, to what that one specific place to see that one specific view. I don't need to have a designer pair of sunglasses. But if you take me to a great hole in the wall restaurant, like I went, I went to a place off Queen Street in Toronto the other day. It was called Momo something. I can't remember the actual name of it. Little hole in the wall, basement, you know, tiled floor.
3: Momo to go?
1: I can't remember exactly. But I was like, what is this place? Never been here before. I had like shrimp Momo. Life changing, life altering. And that's just food.
3: See, that's the thing. Two things that can make anyone happy around the world. Yeah. It would be family and food.
1: Right. And what brings people together? Food.
3: Food.
1: So if you break bread, you invite people, everyone's going to be happy. A friend of mine is having a birthday party tonight, and I'm going to go to the birthday party. But he has a very specific friend circle. There's about 12 or 13 of them, right? And I've said that tomorrow morning, because they're gonna have like a pre-birthday party, then they're going to go out for the party. And I said, what's happening Saturday morning? And he says to me, oh, we haven't really got anything planned. I'm like, I would like to cook breakfast for you all. So tomorrow morning, I'm going to another friend's house, and I'm going to cook breakfast for like 12 or 13 people.
2: Bring Persians.
1: Well, I don't have time or 6 days to drive to Thunder Bay to get them. But that's what makes me happy, is feeding people. That's my favorite. I love it. Look, I live in a very tiny apartment. I have a nondescript kitchen that can't handle a salad. But if I can get into a bigger person's, like another person's bigger kitchen, and you allow me to cook for you, I'm happy as all get out.
2: I hear you on that one. And you know what? Do you know what a difference it makes when you feed someone who actually really enjoys food? Because some people eat it and it's whatever, right? Yeah. There's no... But when people... I mean, I remember one compliment I received. I still remember it years ago, but they said it tasted like heaven. And
1: What did you make?
2: It was a simple recipe. It was like a pork tenderloin that I kind of, you know, some salt, pepper, some olive oil, some breading, like Italian breadcrumbs for some seasoning on it, and just seared it on both sides. Then I did it on a low temp in the oven, and it was so juicy. Apparently, I don't even eat pork, so I've never tasted it. But anyway, that's what I was told, and so that's a go-to recipe that I use a lot now. But
1: ask me what I'm making for breakfast tomorrow.
2: What are you making for breakfast?
1: In this group of 12 people, there is I would say the majority of them are Filipino. So tomorrow, we're going to do, my friend's having his birthday, he's Filipino. So I'm like, can I do a mix of half? He's like, so this is what we're going to do. We're going to do some longanisa, which is Filipino sausage. Have you ever tried longanisa before? Oh. I'm salivating just thinking about it. So I'm going to do some longanisa. I'm going to do, are you ready for this? Danny's going to hate me. Going to do Vegemite on toast, because I've been told that all of the crew likes savory things. So that's going to be that. I'm going to do eggs. I'm going to do some bacon. I've got to figure out some sort of vegetable. But then again, vegetables make me unhappy. Right.
2: Okay. And you're an adult now, so you can do what you want. You don't have to eat them.
1: You know what I do? I'm a huge fan of avocado and Brussels sprouts. Not together, but they're my two favorite green things.
2: I love Brussels sprouts. Salt, pepper, olive oil. They're so good.
1: Cooked in bacon fat?
2: No, but okay.
1: Yum.
2: I've never had bacon.
3: Danny, that makes the two of us.
1: Sorry, what?
2: I've never had bacon. When I was a kid, my family always cooked loads of bacon, and the smell of it bothered me so much, I used to run to my bedroom, open up the window just to get some fresh air.
1: Never so had bacon. Danny, I got to wrap it up. We're doing radio. Thank you. She doesn't have a clock close by. It is the Ben Mulrooney Show, direct from the Edge Radio Network. We've got more next. Stay there.
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1: All right, welcome back. Drex from the Edge Radio Network covering for Ben. He's going to be back in this chair on Tuesday after the public holiday, the long weekend. Labor. Don't wear white on Tuesday, right? Not allowed to wear white after Labor Day. That's the fashion rules, apparently. Like, wear whatever you want, friend. Like, who came up with that? You know what's interesting about the long weekend coming up is I know that some people are going to be having quite of a stressful weekend. Because it's the last weekend to spend a lot of time with your kids, probably. They're probably going back to school next year. You probably, if you've got kids going off to university, that's probably sorted as well. A lot is going on. But something that we tend to do is work ourselves up on a weekend, like on a Sunday before we go back to work. And I think some of us are going to do this probably Monday. We're going to overthink it and go, oh, God, we're back to work tomorrow. I got to do this, this, this, and this, and this, and this, and this. So there's this guy by the name of Shane Arthur. He's an executive coach in Raleigh, North Carolina. And he advises clients to avoid working on Sundays. And to start their work week by avoiding meetings on Monday mornings. Well, he doesn't work in the radio business. They love meetings on a Monday morning around here. Are you refreshed from the weekend? Let's have a 10 a.m. Monday meeting. Are you kidding me? Joy Cheat hates those Monday morning meetings. And you know who's to blame? Gord Rennie, that's who's to blame.
2: I didn't say that, Gord.
1: Yeah, he's one of our Toronto producers. He's also one of the bosses as well. And he sets the meeting. Like, someone tell this guy that 10:30, is it 10 o'clock or 10:30?
2: 10 o'clock.
1: It's too early.
2: Why are you pushing me under the bus?
1: Because I've got to obfuscate. I got to blame somebody else. So don't work on Sundays. Now, here's what's interesting, is I used to always leave a lot of my Monday work until Sunday. And I'll just do it Sunday. Now I make sure to do it on Fridays before I leave the office, so I don't have to do anything on a Sunday, because I got sick of not having a weekend for myself. Now, there is one of us amongst the three of us that are on this show right now, me, the host, Joy Jeet, who is our technical producer, and Danny, who is our producer. One of us three, and I'll let you try and figure out if you can guess, which one of us just works 24/7? There is one of us within the three producing this radio show now that doesn't have an off button, doesn't know how to set I'm having personal time boundaries. Joy G, do you want to guess who it is?
2: Oh, I'll really give you a clue. It's so tough.
1: I'll give you a clue. It's not you or me.
3: You know, I can hear you, right?
1: Oh, that's
3: You're
1: right.
3: on the air.
1: Yeah. So, Danny, you found this story. Did you want to do this story because you're looking for a way to not work Sundays?
3: Sure. No, I mean, I found it interesting because I think that a lot of professionals who are trying to get further in their career find themselves working 24/7 or for sure working Sunday evening, getting ready for the week. So I thought the premise behind it was interesting. I mean, I would love to be able to unplug for the entire weekend, but...
1: Yeah. What's the but here? Tell me why.
3: I have so much that I have to do during the week. It's in my mind, it's impossible to be able to, there's not enough hours in the day, Monday through Friday. The only way I can do what I do during the week and do it well is if I do some work over the weekend. I have to.
1: Listen to her. You don't have to. No one's forcing you to, I guess.
3: I mean, if I'm going to get all of the guests that I'm hoping to get, if I'm going to find enough unique stories aren't the same.
1: Do you think that you would be able to have your Sundays off if the host that you were producing for actually did a little bit more work to help you? Answer that honestly.
2: Come on, Drex, please help her.
3: I don't know. I mean, and to be fair, I mean, you help. Greg also does a lot of...
1: Greg also complains. Greg complains a lot. I know that. Yeah.
3: No. Greg is great. He does a lot. I actually feel guilty when I work on his show.
1: All right. So who works you the hardest out of all? Is it Ben? When Ben's usually here, does he work?
3: Really expect me to answer? Well,
1: he's not here. He's not here. He's never going to know. So when Ben's here, he works you the hardest, right?
3: I'm not answering this question. So the answer seems like a very bad idea. I'm not going to answer it. None of the hosts do. They're all wonderful.
1: This is great advice. By the way, doing any work on Sundays. Like I got a friend of mine who, and I didn't even know this was a saying, he likes to go to a bar at 10 o'clock on a Sunday night. And I'm like, why do you like to go to a bar? Like, he works for a university. He works in one of the faculties. I'm like, why do you like to go to a bar on a Sunday night? And he goes, oh, that's how I deal with my Sunday scaries. I didn't know what Sunday scaries were. I'm like, what is that? It's like some people get really nervous about going back to work on Mondays. Danny, did you know what this was?
3: I have heard of that term before. But you know what, though? It's, I think if I don't do some of the work on the Sunday,
1: yeah,
3: then I'm way too stressed out Monday morning. So,
1: okay, I wonder if other some of our listeners are like this as well. I wonder if they hear this advice from this. Hey, I'm an executive coach, and I tell people not to work weekends. I'm like, it sounds easy in theory, but depending on what type of jobs we have, and look, Denny's is a perfect example. Denny sometimes has to produce a morning show that starts at 5:30 in the morning on a Monday. Yeah, you're gonna have to do some sort of work on the Sunday for that. Right. And I wonder if other people sort of see this and go, yeah, you know what? That has no basis in reality. Many of us have to prep for work on a Sunday for Monday. Sunday scaries, a specific type of anticipatory anxiety and dread that crops up on Sunday afternoons or evenings as the weekend ends and the upcoming work or school week approaches. Your brain moves from low stress weekend relaxation to demanding weekday tasks. The weekend buffer thins out, reminding you of commutes, difficult tasks, or an unfulfilling job, they say. Anticipating future stress can trigger a fight or flight reaction, flooding the body with cortisol and adrenaline. Yeah. Here we go. Opinions are mixed regarding alcohol. Some users find a casual drink helps relax them, while many others report it worsens anxiety and sleep quality. A pit or unease in your stomach, racing heartbeat or muscle tension, trouble falling asleep or restless thoughts. So that sounds like a Monday to me.
3: And see, the thing is, Drex, if I don't do some of the work over the weekend,
1: yeah,
3: I'm probably not going to sleep well Sunday night because I'm going to have all these thoughts racing in my head in terms of all the things I've got to get done the next day at work. And if you know, it's just so stressful. Whereas if I can knock a couple things off the list,
1: yeah,
3: and get a head start, then I'm probably going to have a better night's sleep. So it's great advice if you can do it. I don't know how people can avoid Monday meetings because every industry, I think, likes to stack their meetings Monday morning.
1: Oh, yeah. What's the point? I don't get it. So let me read a little bit more from Shane Arthur here, the executive coach from Raleigh, North Carolina. He says, I believe in startup and shutdown routines for your week. On Monday mornings, I get my coffee, my journal, and my laptop. I take it slow and build my way into my week. It takes 2 or 3 hours. Okay, self-employed millionaire. Sure. Good for you. Working on some Sundays is something I've seen people talking about on LinkedIn. Well, there's your first problem. Why are you on LinkedIn? This is how to make it your week. The idea of that if you crush the prep on Sunday night, the week goes well. Don't do that, he says. Many of my clients are business owners, CEOs, and executives who are constantly and consistently working too much. I own my own business. Of course you do. That's why you can ease into your Monday. Like, you got to stop and read the room here for a second. This guy's speaking from his experience. He's self-employed. He has executive clients, and you know what? It's like a consultant. A consultant will tell you anything you want to hear, so he keeps making money. Hey, if you're a CEO or an executive, you shouldn't don't do meetings on Monday mornings. Don't do meetings on Monday mornings. So then you get a CEO that he's coached, and then suddenly you have a CEO going, "Okay, no more Monday meetings in our company." Like, why is that? Oh, the CEO doesn't work on Sundays. Yeah. I don't know. I think it may be not great advice from Shane, but good advice if you don't work weekends, don't work weekends. I don't know. Change a different job. If you're like, oh, I need to have Sunday all to myself, then maybe a change of career. That's a good story. Thank you for bringing that to us. All right. Coming up next on the Ben Mulrooney Show, does anyone truly enjoy camping? The answer is a hard no from me. We have a bear story that you may need to hear. I don't like bear stories. They terrify me. Camping and bears? Someone left the cooler open. More of the Ben Mulrooney Show next.
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1: All right, welcome back. Drex here from the Edge Radio Network. Are you ready for the most Canadian story ever? Danny, thank you for finding this one. Parks Canada has shut down the Cypress Lake campground at Bruce Peninsula National Park. Now, it's just a regular announcement, but then when you find out that the reason they've done this, you're like, oh, hang on, have we not learned anything? So if you're wondering where Bruce Peninsula National Park is, if you look at a map of Ontario and you see the city of Toronto, if you look northwest, if you go northwest straight up from Toronto, straight up to the tip where it meets Lake Huron. There's a place there called the Grotto, and that's where this national park is. So what's going on in this national park? There's a habituated bear there. So they shut it down until September 7th because of a heightened bear activity. So apparently, if you're a day user, you can still go. But all overnight camping is halted. Now, for most Canadians who love to go camping, they are bear aware. They probably know what's going on, how to store their food. And I'm talking about the Canadians that absolutely, you know, every single season book a camping spot. They go to the same place with their family every year. Maybe they go to a couple of different places, but camping is their thing. Hilariously, in my family, camping is my elder sister, my younger sister, and my parents' thing. I want nothing to do with it. The last time I went camping, I was sleeping outside. I was doing Covenant House. There's a few of those charities across Canada that help homeless youth. And they do a CEO sleep out every year. And one particular year, this is the last time I've slept outside. One particular year, I was sleeping. Now, you may or may not know this name, Bob Leonarduzzi. He played for Canada's team in the World Cup back in the 80s. He was the coach for many years of the Vancouver Whitecaps. He was sleeping on a driveway above me. And at 2 o'clock in the morning, he kicked me in the head. A FIFA level, Olympic level soccer star kicked me in the head.
2: What was the reason?
1: He was just twitching around in his sleep. So anytime I'd...
3: it was done on purpose.
1: No, it wasn't done on purpose. No. It's funny because...
2: I was like, the bear might have come. He was just kicking in the head. Get up.
1: And this was the last time I was sleeping outside. And it was, and honestly, it was a rainy night. And it was, to prove a point, doing the CEO sleep out, that sleeping rough and being unhoused, it can be really bad for you. And I just did it for one night, and I hated the whole thing. So anytime I interviewed Bob Leonarduzzi after that, I was like, hey, remember that time you kicked me in the head? I'd bring it up all the time out of stupidity. And he'd just shake his head in disbelief that I would bring it up. But look, I don't want to camp. I want to stay inside. And look, I've been living in Canada for 20 years. I've been invited camping numerous times, and I've said no straight away. I've never said, oh, let me think about it. You know why I don't want to go camping? Because of this. Purely because of this. Just because little Drexy is terrified. Now, I know that if I did go camping, I'd probably go camping with someone who has a lot of experience camping in the Canadian wilderness. So I know I'd probably be safe. But if I was going camping, no, not a chance.
3: Is it really because of the bears, though?
1: Pretend
3: bears did not exist, not a thing. Would you actually enjoy sleeping outside in a tent, whatever, but on the ground, basically?
1: Do you have a phone number for a Hyatt Regency?
3: Exactly. I want running water. Yeah. I would like an actual toilet.
1: I want a Marriott. I want a bar downstairs. I want an ice machine in the hallway that doesn't work, and I have to go down two floors to get out. That's what I want.
3: A real mattress, because my back cannot take sleeping on some thin air mattress. Yeah.
1: I want the in-ground hotel swimming pool that's got so much bleach in it that when I walk into the pool room, my eyes start stinging. Like, that's what I want when I go on holidays. I don't want to be in a tent. I don't want to be on a blow-up mattress. I will tell you this, though. There are some people that take camping to the next level. And when I say the next level, I mean, oh, you've got a 3-bedroom house here. This is my sister, and I think she's listening right now. She's living in Castlegar, BC right now, up in the West Kootenay Mountains. And my sister goes all out when she goes camping. I remember a few years ago, she sent me some pictures of her going camping. They had a kitchen sink. She brought a queen size bed mattress. They had bedrooms. Like, it's the strangest thing. So there are some people that are like, hey, we're going to sleep in a small tent, going to sleep on the ground. We're going to do it rough, and it's going to be fun. We're going to do s'mores. We're going to have a fire. We're going to avoid bears. And then there are those people who go, oh, look, this tent has air conditioning. It's like a luxury yurt. So, yeah, they're going to reopen this on the 7th. But here's the thing, is the habituated bears. And you would think after all the education we receive as Canadians in this country over the last 100+ years of, hey, we got bears around us. Don't let them anywhere near human food. They will become habituated. That's exactly what's happened here. So this one of the bears in this particular national park, this is Bruce Peninsula in Ontario. This bear has been so habituated that it's lost its fear of humans because it's been repeatedly accessing human food. Like, I'm sorry, but bears don't need cheeseburgers. I do. And that's what happens. It's simple stuff. It's people not understanding that even food left in your car with the doors closed, a bear will get in there. You've seen the stories on the 6 p.m. news. They love it. They love a story of a bear in an SUV. It'll lead the news. You could have 900% tariffs put on the car industry in this country. And if a bear climbs into an SUV, it's going to be leading the news at 6 o'clock.
3: As it should.
1: We lead Canadian first with our news. I guess that's what we do, right? So look, this isn't just an Ontario story. This happens in every single province and territory in this country at least once a year. Where they're like, hey, watch out in this campground. There's a bear on the loose. Or it's a bear they know. Or a bear they've had to move. Or a bear they have to try and trap so they can move it. Because we're too lazy to make sure that our food is packed up properly. Like, it's so easy. You can learn anything from the internet now. Hey, internet, I'm going camping. What can I do to make sure that bears don't get into my food supply? Because at the end of the day, if they can smell it, they will do anything they can to get into it. That's why you and I know anytime you go to a national park or a provincial park in this country, you will see bear-proof garbage cans. For this specific reason, because they can smell it, they can smell the trash, they can smell the wrappers. Like, if you go camping, put it this way, you go camping, you cook a package of bacon, something that you have never eaten, right? And that bacon package goes into the garbage, the bear can smell it. That's why bears get into garbage, because they can just smell stuff. I shouldn't need to explain this to you. But clearly, we're not picking up on the education piece. Because you've got bears that are habituated. And this happens in neighborhoods as well. When I lived on the West Coast, I lived in Coquitlam. Hi to our CKNW listeners on the West Coast. When I lived in Coquitlam, you would always see bears in many of the parks I would walk in. And you'd follow a couple of Twitter accounts. They're like, oh, bear in the area. Be careful. I don't know. Google what to do with your food before you go camping, please. Because there's probably people that were hoping to go to Cypress Lake in Ontario this weekend for the final weekend before kids go back to school, and now they can't do that.
3: Or just don't go camping.
1: Or just don't go camping and see if there's a Fairmont you can stay at. Really cheap for the whole family. It's great. All right, we continue with the Ben Mulroney Show coming up. Apparently, Canadians have been told we should prepare for a 5-degree hotter future. I mean, we've been told about this the last 20 years, and it's finally here, and we've done nothing about it. So it's probably our fault, right? More of the Ben Mulroney Show next. Stay there.
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0: Canadians are set to vote on October 19th on whether they want to remain a province or begin the legal process to hold a binding referendum on leaving the country. Conservative leader Pierre Poilievre is calling on Albertans to stay united and argues that separatists have not a problem with Canada, but with the Liberal government. A suspect has been charged with arson after vehicles were set on fire outside Liberal MP Salma Zahid's home last week. Surveillance video released by police showed a person pouring fuel on 5 vehicles and setting 2 on fire before abandoning the lit-up gas can in the driveway. Investigators say 24-year-old Roshvin Crofton was arrested and charged with multiple offenses. Week 2 of the Quebec election campaign has been dominated by debates on immigration and Anglophone rights.
1: PQ leader Paul St-Pierre Plamondon faces criticism for linking immigration to overcrowded schools and the decline of the French language. Quebec Solidaire spokesperson Ruba Gazal accuses him of scapegoating immigrant children for previous governments underfunding education. Meanwhile, Christine Frechette's coalition Avenir Quebec has been under fire after Elections Quebec said language laws forced it to provide printed voter guides in French only. Liberal leader Charles Milliard wrote an open letter expressing his disapproval after Anglophone groups accused Elections Quebec of voter suppression. Jason White, The Canadian Press.
0: A hiker missing for 5 days has been found alive, walking himself to safety after going missing in mountainous terrain near Squamish, BC.
2: Squamish Search and Rescue has shared a photo of Stanislav Volo smiling broadly and giving a thumbs up with 2 overjoyed rescuers. The organization says in a social media post that Volo walked out himself and was found on a Forest Service road. He'd last been seen getting off the Sea to Sky gondola Sunday morning en route to a hike before failing to catch the gondola back down later that day. RCMP say he was taken to hospital with minor injuries after being found. Lisa Laporte, The Canadian Press.
0: Regina residents and businesses are leaning into a style of pizza that the city can claim as its own. Tourism Regina has launched new merchandise like keychains and t-shirts that depict a pizza logo in its famous square shape. The agency's Teal Orban says Regina-style pizza has been a staple in the city for decades and is even loved by visitors from afar.
3: Growing up, you're like, oh, wait, this is a thing. Like, I'm not getting this anywhere else. This good pizza is only here. And so it's just kind of something that's, like, born into us. We all have our pizza stories. You know what I mean? We all have our pizza locations. And it's just something that we can all kind of easily rally behind and that we just want to celebrate. And so throw it on, you know, a shirt and a hat and let us wear that with pride. And it's kind of an easy one that residents can get behind.
0: Restaurateurs of the pizza say what makes it different from others is the amount of toppings, including how it's layered and cut. This is the Canadian Press. In sports, the Toronto Blue Jays, winners of 3 straight, won Friday's opener of a 3-game weekend series against the host Kansas City Royals 9-2. The Jays, who remain 1 game back of the Cleveland Guardians for the 3rd and final AL wildcard berth, scored 4 times in the first inning and added 3 more in the 6th en route to the win. The Montreal Alouettes shrugged off a slow start and rebounded in the second half to beat the visiting BC Lions 37-30 in CFL action on Friday. Serena and Venus Williams are out of the U.S. Open women's doubles after losing in a match tiebreaker on Friday. The sisters blew a 5-0 lead in the 10-point tiebreaker and lost to Haoqing Chan and Maya Joint. And WNBA Commissioner Kathy Engelbert is retiring at the end of the year, bringing to a close her 7-plus years at the helm of the league that has been transformative and, at times, tumultuous. She is the 2nd longest-tenured WNBA president or commissioner. From the Canadian Press, I'm Hannah Stolz.
4: This

0: All right, welcome back. It is Drek from the Edge Radio Network covering for Ben. He's going to be back in the chair on Tuesday after the long weekend. There is a brand new book coming out. It's called Uncover Up, How to Think Clearly in an Age of Conspiracies, written by Lee Kuan Lee and also Nathan Radke. Nathan Radke's in studio with me. Thanks for coming in, man.
1: Well, thanks for having me on.
0: I love this sort of stuff because I've worked in radio for 30 plus years, worked in talk radio coming up on 15 years. And I would say every single day I'm dealing with at least one conspiracy that comes up as a story that might want to be covered.
1: Yeah, I'm not surprised by that at all. Talk radio has long been like fertile soil for conspiracy thinking.
0: Yeah.
1: And just in general, human beings, we're such narrative creatures. We love a story.
0: Yeah.
1: And we want explanations.

0: And conspiracy theories give us both of those. They appear to give us explanations to the strange stuff that's happening.
1: Yeah.
0: And they do so in the form of like a compelling story. The problem is sometimes we confuse how compelling a story is with how true it is.
1: How dangerous can it be to really fully believe something that probably isn't true? How can it affect stuff around you?
0: Well, it can get extremely dangerous. It can get extremely dangerous at an individual level because you might start believing something that causes you harm. We saw this during the pandemic in a time when people were legitimately scared and understandably scared. There were all sorts of scammers and opportunists who moved in to try to take advantage of that fear by selling what they used to call snake oil.
1: Yeah.
0: Medicines that didn't work. And people would take those medicines in the hope that it would save them from what was happening in the pandemic. And often it would either cause them some actual harm or it just wouldn't do them any good and give them a false sense of security. So on an individual level, I've seen instances where people have refused medical coverage because they were so certain that at any second, a new technology called the MedBed was going to be released and that all diseases were going to be cured.
1: Right.
0: And so rather than have their cancer cured, they were waiting for these nonsensical lies. And at a societal level, I mean, to get to the most extreme, if you look at the last 100 years, human beings have pulled off several genocides. And there is no genocide in the last 100 years where a false conspiracy hasn't been part of the reason why that genocide was able to occur.
1: Do you think the sort of introduction to the commercially available internet around 94, 95, do you think that sort of has fed this even more in the past few decades?
0: Yeah, absolutely. I mean, the internet is an amazing thing because it allows people to get their voices out. It allows us to get around the gatekeepers, the editors and the owners of mass media. And that's fantastic. And the dangerous part of it is exactly the same thing.
1: Yeah.
0: Because it gets rid of the gatekeepers, the editors and the fact checkers. And the thing is, in the world of the internet, in that ecosystem, truth is at a disadvantage. Because the thing about truth is, truth tends to be complicated and nuanced and not particularly satisfying to any one person's biases or prejudices. Whereas you can engineer, you can come up with disinformation campaigns that do exactly those things, that are short and shocking and novel and really grab people's attention. And so this is why we know that, I mean, they say that a lie travels around the world while the truth is putting on its shoelaces. And this is why. Because lies can be engineered to be more interesting to us.
1: Mm.
0: And in the world of the internet, it doesn't matter if something's true. It matters if it gets attention.
1: Yeah.
0: And if something ridiculous comes out, somebody comes up with some absurd theory like Australia doesn't exist.
1: Oh, that was one a few years ago. Like, I know it does because I'm from there.
0: Right. But it was also a theory that was circulating around,
1: yeah,
0: as absurd as it is.
1: Yeah.
0: And the problem is that comes out and people react to that by either responding with, ooh, I believe this, or yeah, if they think it's nonsense, they respond with, oh, this is nonsense. But either way, you're responding to it and you're elevating it and you're giving it more attention. And idea memes feed off of that attention.
1: I think the probably the most disturbing conspiracy theory I've sort of witnessed play out in real time in the last few years is probably the Sandy Hook shooting. We know what happened. We know the facts. They're there for all of us to know. Yet there were some people within the sort of internet media within the U.S. that really hopped on the fact that, oh, this was a false flag operation. These were crisis actors hired. And Alex Jones leaned into that for years, to the point where he has now lost his business and livelihood because of the lies he was telling and basically had to give it all up.
0: Yeah. And that's such an excellent and tragic example of why we need to be careful about the ideas that we allow into ourselves. There's a cliche that you are what you eat. I think a more accurate cliche is you are what you think, because how you think changes your worldview, and your worldview changes your actions, which then changes who you are.
1: Yeah.
0: And when you look at what happened, people believed that the horrors of Sandy Hook were some kind of elaborate orchestration by the American government. And even pulling on those threads, the tiniest amount would reveal that to be absurd.
1: Yeah.
0: Because basically, the entire town would have had to have been in on that conspiracy,
1: right,
0: for decades and decades. To, like, for no purpose.
1: And that's the thing, too, is when you just apply just even the minutest amount of critical thinking to it and, yep, go, okay, is that possible? You start thinking about it, you go, well, I don't think it is. Because, yep, like you said, thousands of people would have to have been in on it. In fact, when you look at most conspiracy theories, there would have to be a concerted effort from thousands upon thousands of people to keep that that conspiracy a secret.
0: Yeah, and we are bad at keeping secrets.
1: Yeah.
0: We're terrible at it. But the thing is, the consequences of that particular conspiracy theory were that people believed it, and then they started persecuting the family members of children who had been killed in that catastrophe. And imagine you're basically victimized twice. Once you lose your loved one in a horrifying event, and then you have people calling you in the middle of the night accusing you of being a crisis actor.
1: Yeah.
0: It's unbelievable. It's hard to even fathom how terrible that would be. And it shows you the consequences of what happens when we're led astray down the path of a false conspiracy theory.
1: Since you put this book together, so you probably would have read up on a lot of conspiracy theories, going, okay, which one do I want to put in the book? What one can I use as a reference? When I think of conspiracy theories, I think the most common one that had the media around it as well was probably the assassination of JFK. There's always been some sort of theory as to who did it, why did they do it, was it a CIA cover-up? Why do these things last so long? That happened in 1963. It's now 2026, and people still have questions about the assassination of that president.
0: Well, it's good to have questions. And the official story is often untrue. And people in power do lie to us and conceal things from us. And there are examples of genuine conspiracies which are accurate. And some of those sound ridiculous. CIA mind control programs. That one is true.
1: MKUltra, yeah.
0: Exactly. Vast overreach by the FBI and surveillance, things like COINTELPRO. The Americans planning on nuking the moon, which sounds cartoonish, yeah. But in the 1950s, Project A119, it was something that they were considering. These things did happen. The difference is, one, we have receipts for them, which is an important thing in a conspiracy. And two, there's a historical context that makes them make sense because they all took place during the Cold War. And the Cold War, of course, was a time when the Americans and the Soviets couldn't fight each other directly. So they had to fight each other weird. So that's one difference between the ridiculous sounding actual conspiracies and the ridiculous sounding false ones, is that there's a historical context that kind of makes them make a little bit more sense.
1: With people's just easy access to the internet these days, how easy is it to fall for a conspiracy without understanding the facts?
0: It's extremely easy. We're hardwired for it. It's such a handy thing. When we were cave people, tens of thousands of years ago, your ability to detect a threat or to see people maybe making secret alliances, that keeps you alive.
1: Yeah.
0: And so the humans that were good at that were more likely to survive and reproduce and pass on those tendencies. And sure, you get stuff wrong occasionally.
1: Yeah.
0: But it's better to mistake a stick for a snake than to mistake a snake for a stick. It helps keep you alive. So we're basically hardwired evolutionarily to see patterns and to detect threats. But it's kind of like the way we have immune systems that protect us from germs. That's a good thing. But our immune systems can overreact and give us allergic reactions and put us in danger. Our critical thinking, it makes us skeptical, which is good. We should distrust official stories. It gets cranked up too far. It turns from skepticism to paranoia.
1: Right.
0: And at that point, it's putting us in danger.
1: Yeah. Wow. All right. Nathan Radke is with us. He's the author of a brand new book called Uncover Up, How to Think Clearly in the Age of Conspiracies. I got a few more questions for you. In fact, I want to sort of direct some questions to you about late night talk radio. The days of Coast to Coast. You remember that show? It used to be on this some of these very radio stations.
0: Of course. I drove around in the middle of the night.
1: Yeah. I want to talk to you about Art Bell. I want to talk to you about George Norrie and what that type of radio does to people that believe conspiracies. We'll do that next as we continue on the Ben Mulready Show.
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1: All right, welcome back. Drex here from the Edge Radio Network covering for Ben. He's going to be back in the Champ Monday after the long weekend. Uncover Up, a brand new book from Lee Kuan Lee and Nathan Radke. How to Think Clearly in an Age of Conspiracies. Nathan Radke is my guest this afternoon in studio. Before the break, I mentioned that I wanted to talk to you about media and conspiracy theories. I remember in the sort of late 80s into the 90s, we started to hear Coast to Coast on late night radio. It was here on the Chorus Radio Network for years and years and years. First with Art Bell, then with George Norrie. A fascinating radio show?
2: Yeah, I mean, I used to listen to it as well. I mean, maybe it might have even influenced my decision to eventually study this academically. Because you'd be driving around late at night, it would be dark, things would be kind of ominous, and then you'd hear this voice talking about alien abductions or talking about Chupacabra.
1: Mixed with Giorgio Moroder's The Chase, that song that he uses on that radio show.
2: Exactly. Really gets you in the conspiratorial mood.
1: You know, Art Bell loved talking about Area 51 when he was still alive and still on the radio. He talked a lot about Area 51. He famously, maybe you've heard this phone call, maybe you have it, but he famously took a phone call from someone who said they were flying over Area 51 at the time he was chatting to them. And then the phone line goes dead.
2: Right. Yeah, and so you hear something like that and you think, oh, this has got to be something.
1: Right.
2: But Area 51 itself is fascinating, and it shows you the way that we construct narratives. I have some contacts who have some, you know, familiarity with Area 51, and I was told this story, which I find fascinating. There was a fighter pilot, and he was flying across California in his F-100 doing Mach 1, the speed of sound, at 30,000 feet, thinking that at that time, in 1961, he was probably the fastest guy on Earth. And then he looks up in the sky above him, and he sees something strange. It's this weird triangular shape. It's going three times faster than him. It's three times higher than him. That's impossible. And when he lands at the base, there's some guys in there with dark suits, and they meet up with them. And when he gets out of his plane, they say, hey, did you see anything weird in the sky? And he says, I sure did. And these guys in dark suits say, no, you didn't. And stories like that are true, and you can see how they start to build up this strange mythology that maybe Area 51 is hiding some kind of strange alien device.
1: Some people seem to believe, and I read this on the internet a few years ago, and I always thought it found it fascinating. Some people seem to believe that the Men in Black movie with Tommy Lee Jones and Will Smith could be based on actual things.
2: Well, the Men in Black story is fascinating. That story I just told you did happen. There were those Men in Black suits. But now we can look back and see with clearer eyes and say, wait, that strange craft you saw going three times the speed of sound at 90,000 feet, we know what that was now. That wasn't an alien craft. That was a top secret CIA spy plane called the A-12 Oxcart. But because nobody knew what it was, the Air Force and the CIA actually were kind of encouraging alien rumors. Because what that did was, if somebody sees something strange and they say, hey, I saw an alien, they're not talking about spy planes. They're not talking about the CIA. They're not talking about the Air Force. And then either the people that they talk to believe them, in which case they're going off in the wrong direction about aliens, or they dismiss what they say, and then you don't have to worry about it.
1: Did we have conspiracy theories before the printed word?
2: You sort of need mass media in order to have a proper conspiracy theory. Before then, what you have is rumors. But to have a conspiracy theory, you need to have kind of a critical mass of people who believe that. And in order to do that, in order for conspiracy theories to spread, there has to be an environment in which they can spread. Mm. And that environment is mass media.
1: So what was the first printed conspiracy theory that wasn't real?
2: The first one, it's interesting. It happened pretty much right after the printing press is invented. And the invention of the printing press obviously is great news because you get information out. You get all sorts of knowledge out. You get learning out. But as information spread, it took along its two ugly siblings, disinformation and misinformation. Mm. And this is what happened. There was an astrologer who was, you know, looking at his charts at the end of the 15th century and said, hey, you know what? I think all of the planets in the sky are going to line up in the constellation of Pisces. And that's got to do something. And because it's Pisces, well, that's a water sign. So therefore, when they all line up in 1524 and a couple decades away, there's going to be a massive flood that's going to destroy Europe. And again, if this had happened 100 years earlier, he would have told some other people, they might have told some other people, and it doesn't go anywhere. But because of the printing press, he can put it out in pamphlets with shocking drawings on the front. And those pamphlets spread. And then other people pick up on those and write their own pamphlets. And so by 1524, you did have a flood. but you didn't have a flood of water. You had a flood of paper. As all of these literally hundreds of thousands of pamphlets, for maybe the first time in human history, we had this mass distribution of information, but it was misinformation. The person who wrote it, they didn't know they were wrong, but they were wrong. And it still caused panic, especially one day in London in 1524, where, shockingly, it started to rain a little. And then, as you would expect, people
1: started freaking out.
2: And this is the danger. The danger is that this kind of misinformation, or even more sinisterly, disinformation, can lead to panic, and panic can lead to chaos.
1: You brought your kids with you, your two sons and your daughter today, and I was just asking them while the microphones were off what they're, because obviously, you know, dad deals with conspiracy theories, and they know more about conspiracy theories than me. And I just asked them, just off the top of my head, what are the conspiracy theories that you find interesting? And they rattled off some things I've never heard of before. What are bomb bats?
2: Right. So this is a top secret program during World War II. It was actually backed by Eleanor Roosevelt. And the idea was, how do you destroy a city? And people thought, you know, the Japanese cities are made out of wood. They'd be easy to catch on fire if we could only figure out how to get the bombs, like, up into attics and things like that. Well, you know who goes up into attics?
1: Bats.
2: Bats. So what if we strapped tiny little backpacks with bombs on them to bats, and then we froze the bats, and then we flew them over the city, and then dropped the frozen bats out of the bomber so they'd wake up in the air, they'd unfreeze, and then they'd go fly into buildings.
1: Yeah.
2: And then they'd explode.
1: That sounds like the most ridiculous thing I've ever heard.
2: It was extremely ridiculous, but they did test it. It was never used operationally. They did test it, and they accidentally burned down a nearby Air Force base.
1: Wow. And just from trying out bomb bats.
2: Just from trying out bomb bats.
1: Tell me about the cat that had a listening device inside of it.
2: Well, this was in the Cold War, and spies were getting captured. And if your spy gets captured, that's a big problem because they could get tortured. They could reveal information. And you could fly spy planes over the Soviet Union, but your spy plane could get shot down. Maybe you accidentally start a war. But you know who nobody suspects? Cats.
1: Right.
2: So what if you took a cat and you put some like radio equipment in it? It's got those big ears, so you could put some microphones in the ears and then like a battery pack in the body.
1: Yeah.
2: And then you could just release the cat into an embassy or into some kind of office. And it's a cat. People are going to talk in front of the cat openly. And they actually did this. They found it was very hard to train a cat, that the cats mostly wanted to sit around and eat.
1: Yeah.
2: But finally, after working very diligently, they were able to get this acoustic kitty, as it was called, put together. And then they tested it in a DC park. And unfortunately, they released this very expensive cat where there was some Russian diplomats nearby. They wanted to find out what they were saying.
1: Yeah.
2: Instead, the cat was run over by a taxi cab.
1: Oh, my God. Really?
2: Well, that's the thing about chaos. Yeah. Organized plans, I mean, no plan survives first contact with the enemy.
1: It's so fascinating because while there are so many conspiracies that I know and you know are not real, there are plenty out there that are, in fact, very much real. And we brought it up earlier, MK Ultra.
2: Yeah.
1: Like, for years and years and years, you would hear people discussing this. I think I even remember Art Bell and George Norrie talking about this at length multiple times.
2: Yep.
1: And I always thought, well, hang on, that can't be real. Then I saw the movie Pineapple Express, where they use that as a bit of a plot point at the start of the movie. So I'm thinking, hang on, they're putting this in movies now. And then we, you know, I start figuring out, well, hang on a second, this did actually happen.
2: Yeah, and it's even more ridiculous than people realize. And it went on for decades. And the CIA tried to destroy all evidence of it. And it was only because bureaucracies don't tend to be very efficient, but you need giant bureaucracies to pull off giant plans. And so there was just some papers that were misfiled, which is the only reason that we know about MKUltra now. Because, of course, people were coming out in the 1960s and saying, hey, I'm being experimented on by the CIA, but they were just treated as if they perhaps were suffering from mental illness and dismissed.
1: Wow, but it actually did happen.
2: It actually did happen.
1: The book is called Uncover Up, How to Think Clearly in an Age of Conspiracies, written by Lee Kun Lee and also Nathan Radke. Nathan, thanks so much for coming by. We appreciate it.
2: Well, thanks for having me on.
1: All right, it's the Ben Mulrooney Show. More next. Stay there.
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1: All right, welcome back to The Ben Mulrooney Show. Drex here from the Edge Radio Network covering for Ben. He's going to be back in the chair on Tuesday. I've met this guy a couple of times in the hallway, and we've gotten along so well. I got to give his family, his wife and kids, a tour of the radio station, which is kind of cool. So when I knew he was coming by today, I specifically told everybody not to set an agenda. Because every time Eric Cam is on the radio, he's doing his job. Right? He's giving commentary on economic policy, on politics, on who's leading what political party. I want to know more about him and his Rate My Prof rating of 4.6, which if it was a restaurant, would be a pretty good restaurant, I think. Eric Cam, economics professor at Toronto Metropolitan University, in studio. How are you, sir?
2: Drex, thank you very much for having me today. It's an absolute honor and a privilege to be behind a microphone with such a professional.
1: Is it weird to be here without a set agenda of what we're going to talk to you about?
2: No, it's actually freeing. It reminds me of when I'm in front of a lecture hall and I have absolutely no idea what's coming next.
1: Does that happen often as a professor? You got a class lined up, you're like, I don't even know what we're going to do in this class, but we'll figure it out.
2: Well, I have never prepared a script in my life. I've never taken a lecture note in my life. I bring in my PowerPoint slides, so I have a rough idea of what the topic is for the day.
1: Yeah.
2: But what I like to do in a lecture hall, and this probably won't surprise you given that we know each other a little bit, is I do something called edutainment, which is a little bit of education, a little bit of entertainment. I have been known to break into song and dance. I do my Michael Jackson imitation, tell a couple of jokes that get me in trouble, and then I teach economics. But the reality is, teaching economics to 1,000 students in one room, if you don't, if you don't think it's a performance, then you've never done it. And if you want to keep 1,000 people interested in what you have to say, the worst thing you can do is just teach economics for 2 hours.
1: Yeah.
2: They will turn you off in 5 minutes.
1: So how do you, and this is not a slight at all, numbers can be somewhat boring. How do you make them exciting?
2: The way that you do it is you actually interweave them into a story. I look at my class like it's a storyboard, and I have a story to tell. I always start my lecture, whether it's true or not, it's usually based in truth, but I stretch it out, of some disaster I'm having in my personal life. And then somehow I'm able to weave that into the story of what the lecture is about, whether it's supply or demand or monetary policy, fiscal policy. I can always link it back to the fact that my wife spends too much money, my daughter spends too much money, neither gives a damn about exchange rates. And that's how I do it, Drex. I tell a story.
1: You throw your wife under the bus for spending too much money.
2: My wife, my daughter, I throw all of them under the bus.
1: Why not your son? Does he ever spend too much? Does he ever go into your wallet, take your credit card and buy things? Or?
2: No, he's actually the most fiscally responsible of the bunch.
1: Your 12-year-old son, Jonah, is the most fiscally responsible person in your family.
2: There is, Drex, it isn't even close. Last weekend, my wife and my daughter went to Trader Joe's in the United States.
1: As you do.
2: And I said, oh, well, don't even ask. It's like going to Costco, only in American dollars. And I said to them, I said, you spend $600-$700, you realize you have to multiply by 1.4.
1: Yeah.
2: And my daughter said famously, why?
1: Yeah.
2: And I tried to explain exchange rates, our dollar, their dollar. She's like, well, that's your problem.
1: Yeah, it's a you problem.
2: Yeah, it's a me problem because Sydney does that, right? Like Sydney likes to live this amazing life. And she even uttered at the dinner table not that long ago, Drex, said, you know, Daddy, at 22 years old, I actually feel really independent. I said, Sid, you're the least independent person on the planet. What the hell are you talking about? I said, I pay for your life.
1: Do you have like a credit card for her that's actually your credit card? Are you one of those dads?
2: That's exactly what we have.
1: So it technically is a you problem then.
2: It's absolutely, listen, it's a monster that I created, but the problem is on July the 4th, 2004, she was born, and I have been intoxicatingly in love with this creature ever since. I can't say no. You know, the good cop, bad cop? I'm no cop.
1: Right. Well, you've just answered your own question. I will say you've got your son, Jonah. He's 12.
2: Yeah.
1: He's going to get to an age in the next 4 years where he's going to be like, all right, plastic, let's go.
2: There's no question.
1: Will he get it? And here's the thing. Is there's two things. You're the youngest, right? All right, Jonah's in the studio. So there's two things that can happen. Either parents learn from their mistakes and go, no, we're not giving you a credit card. Or because you've said he's the most fiscally responsible, black Amex coming your way at 16, yeah?
2: The reality is, Drax, I can't say no to either of my children, but he is the one of my two kids who does say things like, Daddy, I think it's too expensive, or I don't need it now. If I heard one of those two things from my wife and my daughter, I'd call the police say someone's stolen my wife and daughter.
1: Turn Jonah's microphone on. All right, so when you say to your dad, hey, listen, it's too expensive, we shouldn't buy it now, is that your way of convincing him that he will get it for you later anyway?
3: I mean...
1: Okay, so that's a no.
2: Yeah, see, the problem is, Drex, you're figuring out he's so charming and he's so extroverted. He gets what he wants because he's so cute. Both of my children have this problem.
1: I can't imagine where the extroversion comes from.
2: You know, the extroversion comes from, and I told the story on Brad's show, that he is just, from the time he's been born, Jonah is the definition of an extrovert. He thinks that life is a stage show, and he is the star of the show.
1: Jonah, do you think, like me, that the world revolves around you and you alone?
3: Oh, yeah.
1: That's the correct answer. Very good.
3: It'd be wrong to just limit the world to revolve around me. You're forgetting Mars, Jupiter, Mercury.
1: All right, so he's a nerd, too, so that's good.
2: And that's what happened. You know, recently he got to play Danny Zuko in Grease, as I told you.
1: Hang on. Before you go on, do your best Sandy for me, Jonah.
3: Hey, Sandy, where are you going?
2: And that's my son in a nutshell. And that's why, you know what? When he got a big standing ovation at the end, I just looked at my wife and she looked at me and said, now everybody is realizing what we live with 24 hours a day, 7 days a week. Yeah. Life is a stage show to Jonah, and I wouldn't change that for anything.
1: It seems like life is somewhat a stage show for you as well. So let me go back to where this all started. Where'd you grow up?
2: I grew up in North York at Don Mills and Finch, and that's exactly where I live right now, 10 houses from where I grew up.
1: You live on the same street?
2: No, I live one street over. Wow. We bought the house there because I wanted my kids to be close to their grandparents, and for a long time they were, but now my parents are 82 years old. They can't do stairs. They sold the house. They live in a condo, but it worked. My kids are incredibly close to their Bubby and Zadie. There's nothing. Listen, if we ever said no to anything, they would just run to my parents and get it anyway, and once or twice, when I said no to Sydney, she would run to my parents, they'd buy it for her, and then my father would scream at me for not buying it for Sydney and not being a good dad.
1: I love your family so much.
2: Yeah, the thing is, though, that dad who yelled at me for not buying it for Sydney, he never bought me anything, so I don't know what the hell he's talking about. He's morphed.
1: You've got to understand that once you become a grandparent, the monetary value of anything that your grandchildren want doesn't matter.
2: True. And as my father announced famously not that long ago, if I'd have known I liked being a grandparent this much, I'd have done it first because I really prefer this. But yeah, I grew up in North York. And to be blunt, I've always been an extrovert. I've always wanted to be the center of attention. That used to get me into trouble every now and then.
1: So where was the confluence of I want people to pay attention to me, but I also am really interested in numbers? Where did that come from?
2: It wasn't numbers. I'm going to tell you the truth where that came from. It came from in high school when, quite bluntly, I realized that how am I going to convert this extroversion into actually meeting girls and becoming quite popular? I wasn't an athlete. I couldn't sing. I couldn't do much. And as arrogant as this is going to sound, I was smart. And I knew that I could be a kick-ass student, and I knew I could finish at the top of my class in whatever the class was.
1: Yeah.
2: And so that was the sort of the marriage of being me with academics. And that's how it all began, and that's how it all got channeled into something that I could be really, really good at. I idolized my teachers as a kid.
1: Yeah.
2: I was that odd student. I knew that I thought about education for a long time. And then I'll tell you an Oprah moment I had, and you may not believe it, and I wouldn't blame you if you didn't, but I was at my very first university visit, and it was at Glendon College, and I was at the front of a lecture hall for the very first time, looking up at, 500 seats, and my friend Arthur said to me, let's go, I think they're serving lunch, and I was mesmerized. I stood there looking up, and I said to Arthur, this is how I'm meant to see the university.
1: So so that's when, because a lot of people go to university, and, might get their degree, then they might get a master's, then they might get a doctorate. But then they decide, okay, which way am I going to take this? Am I going to take this into a corporate environment, or am I going to get into academics? So that was that standing there looking up at that auditorium, you went, academia.
2: I stood there and looked up and said, I am meant to stand here looking at a group of people listening to me talk.
1: Okay,
2: and I never looked back.
1: So when did you, once you graduated university, when did you get your first teaching job?
2: I was hired out of graduate school.
1: Right, straight out.
2: So I finished my dissertation. I defended it on August the 28th. 2000, and 3 days later, I started at the University of Western Ontario on a one-year contract. It was really hard to get tenure-track jobs, and ultimately, I didn't my first year out, so I took a one-year contract at Western. And two things happened to me on Valentine's Day 2001.
1: I want you to tell me when we come back, all right?
2: Excellent.
1: 2001, Valentine's Day. What happened to Dr. Eric Kam, economics professor from TMU, in studio with us on the Ben Mulrooney Show? More with him next.
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1: Sure is. It's Drex here from the Edge Radio Network covering for Ben. He's going to be back in this chair on Tuesday after the long weekend. Great article from Psychology Today. Frank T. McAndrew is a PhD, and he's put out this story on why we hesitate to contact old friends. The subheadline is this: rekindling old friendships has both risks and rewards. It's quite an interesting article. It basically goes on to say that as we get older, as humans, we tend to want to reconnect with people from our past. Get to know them better. Have conversations. Danny, jump in on this with me, because while I've been reading this article, as I get older, and I'm creeping up on I'm going to be 50 in a couple of years, and sometimes when I think about the people from my past, I don't want to reconnect with them because they're people from my past. Not because I don't like them or anything particularly bad. It's just that I've moved on. I have a different set of friends now, and that's where I want to focus my energies.
10: See, I'm the opposite. I get so nostalgic when I think back to, especially my grade school friends. We were such a close, we all lived in the neighborhood. We were in the same grade year after year after year. We didn't have multiple grades. So we went through from kindergarten to grade 8 together. And I wish I could see them again. I don't know. This article kind of makes me want to reach out to them and see.
1: Have you ever looked up a school friend on Facebook to see if they have a profile page?
10: No. I mean, I'm still in touch with some people from years ago. And I don't know, but there are others that you just, I moved away, moved to one city, then another, and you lose touch, you get older, you go to a different high school, maybe different university.
1: Yeah, but friendships fade and new ones come, right?
10: Yeah, and I'm not saying I necessarily want to be in touch with every single person from back then, but I do, I think about, though, I don't know, there was just something really special about those friendships and relationships. Like, we just spent so much time together.
1: I recall the story my grandparents had. My grandparents were friends with this other couple for years and years and years. And then they didn't see them for like 25 or 30 years and then became friends with them again. And I was like, okay, that's a lot of effort to go and find them and sort of rekindle an entire friendship. Which is interesting because you put it in, terms that we can understand. As we grow on, we grow up, we move on, we might move to different cities. And whether you choose to maintain that relationship or not is completely up to you. For example, I moved here from Vancouver about a year or so ago. And then my husband and I separated, but we're still friends. I guess we're not friends that I could call him any day of the week and chat, but we still sort of text each other and we send each other stupid stuff on the internet. But he mentions in this article as well, it's not just sort of rekindling friendships with old friends. It's also rekindling friendships with past, like, relationships as well.
10: Yeah, I don't know if I have any interest in that.
1: Like, do you want to be friends with your ex from your 20s? Like, I don't.
10: No, I don't. I can't see that happening. But don't you love the friends that you may not be in touch with them all the time, but when you are in touch with them, it's like no time has passed. You just jump right back into. I love those relationships.
1: I don't really have friends like that. And look, obviously, we're very different humans. I like a lot of my own time. I generally have a very small friendship group. And I think, and this doesn't say, this doesn't mean anything bad about me, but I'm one of those people. I don't generally fraternize with people I work with. Like, I'm not going to become friends. Like everyone I work with, I like you all, but you're all acquaintances to me. You're not my friends. And I'm not saying that in a mean way. There's no malice there. Joyjeet's looking at me just like I just kicked him in the nuts or something.
10: He just broke his heart.
1: Oh, you don't want to be my friend? No. We're work friends.
13: Yeah,
1: we're
13: a while ago when I said the same thing, that I'm not happy around you guys and I'm happy around my family. Yeah. You questioned me on that.
1: Yeah, I did. I totally understand. I think some of us are like that. Some of us, maybe this is something I need to talk to my therapist about.
10: Maybe it's the way Joy is wording it. I'm not happy around you guys.
13: But Danny, let me tell you, I am your friend, okay? I'm not just an acquaintance.
1: For example, I want nothing to do with anyone in my family outside of my immediate family. Like, I cannot stand my uncles. They're both lunatics. And they say awful things. And I want nothing to do with them. My dad doesn't even talk to them. They're all brothers. I don't want to be friends with them.
10: Okay, well, but you have reasons, legitimate reasons.
1: Right, but this happens in real life as well. It's like, okay, I'm not really friends with that person anymore because X, Y, Z. And then in 20 years, you go, oh, that person somehow come back into my life. But you probably remember the thing that happened between you and them 20 years prior.
10: See, I remember a work colleague who had the same philosophy as you, where he's like, no, I spend enough time with you guys at work. I don't need you guys as friends in my off time. But I'm like, we spend so much time together. Really, you spend more time with your work colleague than you do with your family.
1: Yeah, that's,
10: awake hours.
1: Oh, it's my work husband. It's my work wife. No.
10: Don't get me wrong.
1: I like the people I work with. I would go have a beer and some dinner with you, but we ain't going to the movies and hanging out. We're not hanging out. Hey, let's meet up on a Sunday and just hang out and have brunch. No, I'm good. I'll go with you for an after work Friday beer. That's probably it.
10: I don't know. I think if you can make a good friendship with someone at work, the work day fly by. I really miss Dave Bradley. Dave Bradley and I used to have such great banter back and forth.
1: For those that don't know, Dave Bradley, a longtime newsreader in Toronto, that's now gone off to the, as most journalists do, they head off to the do comms for a government department.
10: Absolutely, yeah. And honestly, it just made the workday fly by. It made it so much more tolerable.
1: So you're saying make a work friend purely for the distraction part of work.
10: I mean, when you're getting up at 3 a.m. to work on the morning show, that's not fun. And if you can get along with the team, and we work in such small teams.
1: Yeah.
10: So if you can get along with joke around and just have good banter, it definitely helps.
1: So if you're hearing this thing we're talking about this afternoon, it's the audio is called Why We Hesitate to Contact Old Friends. I don't know. Maybe they're a-holes. I don't know. I'm just flinging things against the wall here. It's a article at Psychology Today, and it's written by Frank T. McAndrew, if you want to read it. It's really a fascinating read, because some of you are going to read and go, maybe I should reach out to that person that I haven't spoken to. Maybe I should reach out to my old next-door neighbor. Maybe I should reach out to that person I went to university with and haven't spoken to in years. But then again, there, like he says, there are risks in that. What if you reach out to them and they're just a massive waste of time, massive oxygen thief? What do you do then?
10: Well, then you can move on. But I will say, I do wonder about some of the friendships. And in my situation, like when you have kids, you're so immersed in raising babies, toddlers, keeping them alive. And your friend group suddenly becomes the parents of their friends. So if they like Johnny down the street, suddenly you are friends, whether you like it or not, really, with Johnny's mom or dad. Yeah. That's just kind of how it goes. And that becomes your new group of friends, and you just hope for the best. And it usually works out.
1: Find that article if you want to reconnect with some old friends, or just don't reconnect. Totally up to you, all right? All right, we're going to take a break here on the Ben Mulroney Show. Still lots more to come. Stay there.

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1: From the national newsroom of the Canadian Press, I'm Hannah Stolz. The federal Tories have launched a Conservatives for Canada campaign ahead of the Alberta referendum. Albertans are set to vote on October 19th on whether they want to remain a province or begin the legal process to hold a binding referendum on leaving the country. Conservative leader Pierre Poilievre is calling on Albertans to stay united and argues that separatists have not a problem with Canada, but with the Liberal government. A suspect has been charged with arson after vehicles were set on fire outside Liberal MP Salma Zahid's home last week. Surveillance video released by police showed a person pouring fuel on 5 vehicles and setting 2 on fire before abandoning the lit-up gas can in the driveway. Investigators say 24-year-old Roshvin Crofton was arrested and charged with multiple offenses. Week 2 of the Quebec election campaign has been dominated by debates on immigration and Anglophone rights.
2: PQ leader Paul St-Pierre Plamondon faces criticism for linking immigration to overcrowded schools and the decline of the French language. Quebec Solidaire spokesperson Ruba Gazal accuses him of scapegoating immigrant children for previous governments underfunding education. Meanwhile, Christine Frechette's coalition Avenir Quebec has been under fire after Elections Quebec said language laws forced it to provide printed voter guides in French only. Liberal leader Charles Milliard wrote an open letter expressing his disapproval after Anglophone groups accused Elections Quebec of voter suppression. Jason Wide, The Canadian Press.
1: A hiker missing for 5 days has been found alive, walking himself to safety after going missing in mountainous terrain near Squamish, BC.
3: Squamish Search and Rescue has shared a photo of Stanislav Volo smiling broadly and giving a thumbs up with 2 overjoyed rescuers. The organization says in a social media post that Volo walked out himself and was found on a Forest Service road. He'd last been seen getting off the Sea to Sky gondola Sunday morning en route to a hike before failing to catch the gondola back down later that day. RCMP say he was taken to hospital with minor injuries after being found. Lisa Laporte, The Canadian Press.
1: Regina residents and businesses are leaning into a style of pizza that the city can claim as its own. Tourism Regina has launched new merchandise like keychains and t-shirts that depict a pizza logo in its famous square shape. The agency's Teal Orban says Regina-style pizza has been a staple in the city for decades and is even loved by visitors from afar.
4: Growing up, you're like, oh, wait, this is a thing. Like, I'm not getting this anywhere else. This good pizza is only here. And so it's just kind of something that's, like, born into us. We all have our pizza stories, you know what I mean? We all have our pizza locations, and it's just something that we can all kind of easily rally behind and that we just want to celebrate. And so throw it on, you know, a shirt and a hat and let us wear that with pride. And it's kind of an easy one that residents can get behind.
1: Restaurateurs of the pizza say what makes it different from others is the amount of toppings, including how it's layered and cut. This is the Canadian Press. In sports, the visiting Toronto Blue Jays will be looking to boost their win streak to 4 straight when they play the second set of a 3-game weekend series against the Kansas City Royals tonight. The Jays start the day 1 game behind the Cleveland Guardians for the 3rd and final AL wildcard berth. Denis Shapovalov's men's singles run at the U.S. Open in New York is over. The tennis star from Richmond Hill, Ontario, lost his 3rd-round match in 4 sets to 8th-seeded American Ben Shelton last night. Canadian Leila Fernandez and partner Janice Chen of Indonesia will play Aaron Routliff of New Zealand and Aldila Suciadi of Indonesia in today's 2nd round of women's doubles. All 3 Canadian Major League Soccer teams are in action today, including the Western Conference leading Vancouver Whitecaps, who host St. Louis City at BC Place Stadium. Elsewhere, Toronto FC hosts the Chicago Fire, while FC Montreal visit the Philadelphia Union. And there's only 1 game in the Northern

0: We'll be talking about AI and everyday people who've pushed through adversity, challenged the status quo, and found ways to thrive. We talk about health, sport, accessibility, resilience, and the moments that remind us why the human body and the human spirit are worth protecting. And my goal is simple. To give you insight, hope, and practical ideas you can use right away, whether you're dealing with pain yourself, supporting someone who is, or you're just curious about what we can do to build a healthier, more inclusive, and yeah, you're in the right place. Who's in the right place? Anita's in the right place because she gets to do this with me every week.
1: Thanks for the reassurance.
0: I think that's what we've got to do. We sometimes have to tell ourselves, you got to believe, Anita.
1: I believe.
0: Do you know what I believe in, Anita?
1: What's that?
0: CPAP.
1: Of course you do. They're helpful.
0: Okay, so let's talk about this. I initially had some daytime tiredness. I actually had some blood tests. Boy, you guys are all going to learn too much about me. And on those blood tests, they were seeing some what's called hypoxia. Like the lack of oxygen shows up sometimes because your red blood cells are doing things in order to get as much oxygen as possible. So in our body, we can sometimes produce certain hormones like this thing called erythropoietin that actually helps produce kind of more red, more portions of the cell that hold oxygen. And my doctor said, you know, there's a few things that can cause it, but the most common one is sleep apnea. So I did the sleep test. You get all like
1: geared up.
0: Yeah. You've got tubes everywhere. You got things stuck on your body and a little, it's not the best way to sleep because nobody sleeps with this stuff. You do it at home.
1: Okay.
0: And lo and behold, I found out I have severe obstructive sleep apnea.
1: This is a recent finding.
0: No.
1: Not something you've ignored for years.
0: Yes.
1: Okay. That's what I thought.
0: So then we go on this kind of search, right? Sleep apnea. Now, for those who don't know this, it's basically your airway repeatedly collapses or gets blocked while you sleep. There's a couple different kinds. There's obstructive and there's central. But essentially, when your airway collapses, air doesn't get through, oxygen drops, you don't sleep well. Some people will say you're basically suffocating kind of a deal at night. Sounds really bad, right? And you're not getting this sleep. Now, I would say I was a good sleeper up until I found this out. I sleep 5-6 hours, 4 if I need it, whatever. And I would generally say they were good sleeps. I didn't know. I wasn't.
1: People who, yeah, they would say that. They say they sleep hard, but they're still tired in the day.
0: Yeah, exactly. Or you wake up tired.
1: Right.
0: And then there was a bunch of other things that I've kind of started to, we can talk about that too, some of the other symptoms that go and kind of correlate or occur when you have sleep apnea. But we'll keep telling my story. As I kind of tried a CPAP machine the first time, it didn't go well.
1: I was like, did you give it one try?
0: No, I didn't. I looked because I started to try again just recently. And I looked, I gave it a real chance there. But I couldn't get used to it. And what it was doing is around like 1-2 in the morning, I would just wake up because this thing was on.
1: Yeah.
0: And I would take it off. So I was breaking up my sleep. Like I was waking up because of it.
1: Right.
0: It wasn't helping me sleep better.
1: And it affects the position you can lie in, correct?
0: Yeah. Now, the thing I've learned, and the reason I wanted to retackle this is because I think that I think I needed to try different masks. I needed to kind of go back and try different approaches. And I've had some patients telling me, well, I had that same thing and this is what I did. So it kind of got me to revisit it, especially more recently. But what I did is I actually had to get my sleep pattern back. And we've had a sleep doctor on our show. So if you check out our podcast, if it's not up there, I'll get it up there. But we had a sleep doctor on the show and man, he said something so poignant, so important. And that's sometimes your sleep is disturbed by things that can be solved. And it's not your sleep itself. It's other underlying conditions like menopause, like sleep apnea, like stress, like that kind of thing. And if you manage those or back pain, if you manage the back pain,
1: you sleep better.
0: Yeah. So, when he said that, I remember going, oh, man, you know, I should park that. I got to get back to this dealing with this sleep apnea thing. But I was back on a good sleep habit, getting what I thought was good sleep, but just still noticing more and more that I was tired all the time. How's yours? Do you wake up wide awake in the morning?
1: No.
0: Do you snore?
1: But you blame it on a lot of things. I think I purr like a kitten is what I say. My husband might say something differently. I think I sleep quite well, but as I enter this perimenopause state, I would say it has been more.

0: or disrupted. But who knows? Maybe I should do a sleep test.
1: You should.
0: Yeah. And just see.
1: Yeah. I think it'd be really important, to be honest with you, because so now revisiting it, I fast forward. I did get myself back into a better sleep habit. I was able to get more consistent sleep, going to bed earlier. Again, talking to that physician that I talked to, I utilized a lot of don't scroll, doom scroll, that kind of thing at night.
0: And they turning say off consistent the TV. Bedtimes, consistent wake times.
1: Totally. Yeah. Reducing and or eliminating alcohol. Huge
0: don't drink
1: improvement.
0: 2 hours before bed so right. You don't have to get
1: don't
0: up to
1: eat.
0: Pee.
1: Yeah. Don't eat. Three hours yeah. before you sleep. But now, you know, and I do snore. And of course, I always joke that my snoring is like yours. It's cute or whatever you want to say. But, you know, on holidays, my kids pointed it out. We shared a room and they were like, between you and you and mom.
0: It's a symphony.
1: They were like, when dad stopped, mom started. It was like they were back and forth. And I was, okay, maybe this is it. Okay. So here are some of the daytime symptoms of sleep apnea. Excessive daytime sleepiness or fatigue, morning headaches, trouble concentrating or memory issues. Irritability or mood changes. And then some of the like long-term effects of apnea are serious. They can have effects on your nervous system. They can have effects on your heart. And that's what made me kind of go, it's time to revisit this. I want to live a long time. I'm going to go and attack the CPAP.
0: Well, good for you.
1: Right.
0: And so was it a different machine? Or
1: new mask.
0: A new mask.
1: Tried a new mask. Yeah. And I'm excited to say, like, we will follow up with, I'm sure Canadians want to know about my sleep. So we'll keep sharing how it's going.
0: Please.
1: Interestingly, though, I was able to make it pretty much through the night. I only woke up last night because Heidi did. And so really it wasn't because of the mask or anything.
0: Is it like a Darth Vader mask?
1: It is.
0: Yeah.
1: Yeah. And you know, my pharmacist, Frankie Ma, great guy. He basically cares for everybody I know. He's the one, he uses CPAP and he said, Grant, you just frame it a different way. You're going to bed. You're Darth Vader now, buddy. Like you are, the world has to, you know, prepare for you
0: make
1: tomorrow.
0: It positive.
1: Right.
0: Yeah.
1: So I was like, okay, I can do that. And that's what I'm going to do. And we'll see how it goes.
0: Most of my patients who have taken to a CPAP, they report such positive outcomes. They're rested. They feel better. They're a new person. It can change your life.
1: Hey, Anita, do you know who's on the show today?
0: Who?
1: Edgar Bermudez.
0: I know him.
1: Yes. Tell me about him.
0: Edgar is married to my good friend, Jenna Bailey.
1: Yeah.
0: He's a very smart guy.
1: Jenna's been on the show.
0: Yeah. We've interviewed both of them, but he has a very interesting history and super intelligent guy. Been through a lot of things into AI, but also into how AI sort of can be brought into the medical field, which I think is super cool. And every time we get together, he tells me more about it. And it's very interesting stuff as we get into this world of AI and what it's doing for us as a community.
1: Yeah. And we talk about this all the time. How can we embrace AI in a positive way? How can we use it? How can we maintain human interaction? Because that's what we are all about in the healthcare field. And I'm going to make sure AI doesn't take that part over. But how can it augment the things and make our lives easier? Or, for instance, assessments and diagnoses more accurate? And what can we use AI for? But let's talk to the expert, because that's who's coming on after the break. We're going to talk about AI specifically in the dental practice, but it's got overlap into so many different areas of practice for all of us out there in healthcare. So if you're in the healthcare field, if you're a doctor, pharmacist, physician, if you're anything out there, or you're a dentist, you're going to want to stay tuned. And if you're a person, you're already coming up against or utilizing AI, you might not even know it. So stay tuned, because after the break, that's what we're going to be talking about. Because everybody, AI is going to help us if we want to keep this thing going and make sure that life doesn't hurt. I'm Grant Fedoric. That's Anita Cassidy. Tune in after the break on the Chorus Radio Network.
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1: No AI here talking, but we will be talking about AI. And this is a show where we explore innovative ways to ease the pains of everyday life through technology, health, and beyond. Today, I'm thrilled to introduce our special guest, Edgar Bermudez, a trailblazing expert in artificial intelligence with a passion for transforming healthcare. As the director of AI development at AuraQ, AI, cutting-edge company empowering dental professionals with AI-driven diagnostic, prognostic, and treatment planning tools, Edgar leads the charge in creating systems that predict risks, recommend personalized treatments, and ultimately make patient care smarter and more efficient. Hey, he's got a PhD in this stuff. He's got a PhD in computer science and AI, a background in neuroscience, and affiliations including the University of Lethbridge. He's not just building the future of AI in medicine, he's redefining how we approach wellness without the unnecessary hurt, because that's the show. Life shouldn't hurt. Edgar, welcome to the show.
12: Thank you very much, Grant. Very excited to be here.
1: Thanks for being a part of it. Now, you've got this fascinating blend of neuroscience and AI expertise, and your PhD in computer science was from Sussex?
12: That's correct.
1: Okay, gotcha. Walk me through it a little bit. What sparked your journey from studying the brain to building AI tools?
12: Sorry, the short story kind of goes like this. When I was finishing my first degree in Mexico, I was interested in learning about genetic algorithms, computer algorithms to find solutions to optimization problems.
1: Okay.
12: So that got me thinking into using inspiration from biology, come up with certain ways to analyze data. And that took me to the University of Sussex in England, because they had an approach about thinking in those terms, about thinking about how movement or other biological processes can help about designing how computers should work or having an edge. This is before deep learning was a big thing. So for my PhD, thesis, I was designing autonomous robots. I wanted these robots to make decisions based on environmental cues. And I thought a good place to start was to put cameras into these robots, let them learn about the environment. And that got me thinking into how we recognize objects and how we decide what can be hurtful or beneficial. So I realized that how the visual cortex works, how processes visual stimuli can help to build algorithms. And that's why was my first encounter with studying the brain, to think about computers. And because of that, I finished my PhD and I thought, I want to dive into neuroscience. And I got a position at the University of Lethbridge to do computational neuroscience. So I spent over 10 years doing experiments and recording from real brains in rodents, thinking about how to apply these computers, how we think about algorithms. So that's kind of how I ended up doing what I did.
1: Okay, so this is an interesting path. You go from studying the brain. We know that the brain works in a certain way, and it creates its own pattern recognition, its own algorithms, as we say.
12: Right.
1: And you kind of walk that down the line and thought, how can we create something similar outside that can help, I would assume. And now, was there like a personal aha moment for you as we talk or as you're kind of going through this process where you said, you know, how I can apply this to the medical world, like, for instance, how to make a dental routine, you know, a dental visit a little less painful or help with the dental practice? Was that something that just a light bulb went off in your head, or how did you get there?
12: Yeah, that's an interesting question. It kind of went in a more convoluted way. So when I was working as a postdoc here at the university, one of the experiments that we were doing was to monitor behavior of rodents in their home cage. So in a very tiny space, and we wanted to scale to record the life of a rodent for long periods of time.
1: Yep.
12: Across many, many animals. So we designed this gadget that had sensors and cameras that could be very small so that we could put it inside of these cages in a colony of many animals. So because of that, we created a company, and that kind of got me into applying all these knowledge and technologies I got into the startup world, and then I thought, oh, I really want to do this. And I work as in AMI, the Alberta Machine Intelligence Institute in Edmonton, helping companies to apply AI. And one of my clients was at the time Oracle, when they were just starting to think about how they could apply AI into dentistry. And because of my background in biological signals, AI, I fit very well. And then we grew as a startup, and, you know, that's the rest of the story. But that's how I connected. There was no, like, I know that all of a sudden I'm going to apply all these things to dentistry. It's kind of like how kind of life happens, right?
1: Right. Now, as far as AI goes, I'm down that pathway. You kind of have to be in our world. You got to kind of be paying attention to what's going on in the world around you. We're joined by Edgar Bermudez. He is a PhD in computer science with a background in neuroscience as well. And we're talking about AI. Now, for those listeners out there, there's different types. There's reactive AI or reactive machines. Those are kind of basic ones that don't store past experiences. You put in information, they sift through and look for patterns. There's limited memory AI. Am I right here on this one, Edgar? I'm being careful not to overstep, but I understand they use kind of past data and they kind of start to learn to some extent, learning patterns of what they've done before and then apply that. And then we're kind of getting into this new world where it's more theory of mind, where it's kind of getting into understanding people's responses and emotions. We're not quite there yet, but I would assume we're kind of living in that limited memory AI in the world you're in right now. Am I right?
12: Yeah, I mean, that's one way of thinking. It is right. So the general gist of things is that you learn from data, right? You have a bunch of data that you want to understand and extract the patterns that occur in these data sets. And then so you build a mathematical formulation of these patterns, and you put those mathematical structures into code, and that's how input in and input out. You just process the information applying the patterns that you extracted from the data, and that's how you produce the output. So so once you extract the patterns, then it's hardwired, right? Like there's no more learning. So in the human version of learning, where we adapt to new situations. Does that make sense?
1: It does.
12: Should I continue?
1: No, this sounds good. We're going to
12: the other part.
1: No, let's keep going, but let's do it after the break. When we come back after the break, we're going to learn more about AI in general so that our listeners kind of can get an idea of what's out there. But then we're going to get into its application in the dental practice world. And that's exactly what Edgar is doing out there. He's transforming the way dental practice. Because I got to tell you, not only the drills sound scary. Hey, it makes me quiver. So if we can do something that might make that a little bit better by predicting, by all kinds of things, by assessing people better so they don't need it, maybe that's where we're going. I'm going to find out from Edgar after the break. I'm Grant Fedoruk. Dentistry shouldn't hurt. AI is maybe going to help us. As we take a quick break, I want to shine a light on a place we've talked about before on this show, RG Spa. It's at the Royal Glenora Club. And remember, you don't need to be a member to enjoy it. Anyone can walk in and experience their incredible lineup of services, massage, manicures, pedicures, facials, and yes, the famous Emsella chair. If you've been listening for a while, you know we've had some great conversations about how the Emsella chair can support pelvic health and confidence in ways people don't always talk about enough. So if you've been curious, this is your sign to check it out. And while you're there on your way, don't forget to catch up on past episodes on the podcast. There's a lot more good conversation waiting for you after the break. I'm Grant Fedoruk. This is Life Shouldn't Hurt on the Chorus Radio Network.
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1: We're talking AI. That's artificial intelligence. You're seeing it on the news everywhere. You can't turn anywhere really where it's not a topic of conversation. And did you know that it's being used in dentistry? We're joined by Edgar Bermudez. He is a PhD in computer science and neuroscience. So I love this guy. He's kind of got the brain and he's got, well, his own brain, of course, but he's also got the computer brain. He knows how to apply mathematical formulas and turn them into things that can make a difference in your life. Hey, Edgar, let's get into the impact it's got on the dental practice and kind of the business that you're in, which is AuraQ AI. You're leading the charge on these AI-powered systems, and I assume that you're using them to diagnose, predict, and other things like that. Can you walk us through a real-world example of how one of these tools work, like spotting early signs of gum disease? I'm not sure exactly how you're using it.
12: Yeah, sure thing. So most of, most of people, when they think about AI applied to dentistry, most people think about looking at x-rays, right? Like you're more right. A diagnostic computer vision type of application. And there's a lot of companies who do this. AuraQ is more into the decision-making support for dentists. So the use case people can think about how AuraQ can help is that imagine that you have an appointment, you have, you know, certain information about where, how old you are, how much you weigh, whether you have a tooth restoration 3 years ago, and so on and so forth. So like, you know, this your wellness profile, your medical history, all this information that you already have, so that in AuraQ we build this digital twin of you, so that by the time that you show up to the clinic, the dentist has a great overview of saying, watch out, Grant is coming today. He has high risk of developing sleep apnea, so watch out for this condition or that condition. So your experience at the clinic is efficient. It doesn't depend on, or depends less on who your dentist is, because the support that you receive doesn't rely so much on the dentist. I mean, obviously there is a human in the loop, right? Like the AI is not deciding everything without a proper dentist having a look, but you have this information at hand, and that's how how this works. But
1: yeah, they're more informed, right? They've got this other tool sitting there. So not only are they sitting in front of a patient who they can ask all the questions of, but they've actually got some data behind certain profiles or a history that's kind of giving them some information that they can then add to. So it's got to be this complementary field where the dentist plus the information's got to be better than just the dentist alone.
12: That's right.
1: I gotcha. Okay, so I'm curious. Dentists are expensive. Right? You go there and you know it. So I've got to believe that in this, there's Is there an opportunity in this area with improved accuracy of treatment plans or with different outcomes or even reducing recovery time or complications? Are those available using this kind of technology? Is this a way of cost saving as well?
12: Absolutely. Brilliant question. So because you have access to information, like, you know, this wellness profile over time, you can show how your health is improved by the treatments that you get, right? So over time, you can see whether the treatments that you accept or that is recommended should impact your health, not only your oral health, but systemic health in general over time if OraQ and the clinic is following these recommendations. So this is the part of OraQ that helps also patient treatment acceptance, because you can explain why a treatment was recommended and provided, and also what the outcome is over time for your overall health. So it not only is a reactive treatment, but it's a preventative treatment in the sense that you have a full overview of what the outcome of having a treatment or not having a treatment could be down the line.
1: We're joined by Edgar Bermudez. He has a PhD in computer science, a background in neuroscience, and we're talking AI as it applies to dentistry. We're using it to some extent in physio from different perspectives. We're using it to help provide accurate charting. We're using it in that area. We're using it to help with deciphering complex systems inside. I think that what you're talking about is a next level. We aren't seeing this yet necessarily on the physio front, but wouldn't it be great? I'm just going to frame it for people. You come in to see a physio or a dentist, and because they've seen you before, they've got certain data, risk profiles, your age, your family history, different things like that. Sitting at our fingertips is all the information of things that we might know in advance or be aware of in advance, questions we might ask of you that we might ask of other people. Now, I've been doing this for 25 years, and through my history and my experience, I might have those questions at my fingertips because I've seen this kind of a problem before me. But now imagine if every single physio or every dentist out there has that information because they're drawing on the experience of all the other physios and dentists in the world who've been doing this. My mind is blown. I'm excited about this area because just the opportunity to provide better care, better prediction, less mistakes. However, let's talk about the mistakes. Can you talk about hallucinations? Can you explain what that is for our listeners? Imagine they have no clue. They're just picturing, you know, that thing that happens to them if they, have medication after a surgery or something like that.
12: Yeah.
1: Describe hallucination as it applies to AI and how there's risk there.
12: Yeah. I'm going to backtrack a little bit. So when we say AI, most of people understand what large language models are.
1: Right.
12: And so the idea of these things, which are LLMs, and that buzzword is used left and right these days, is that they are trained algorithms to produce the next word of given a certain input. They tell you what's the most likely word that is coming next. So that's the job of these things.
1: Mm-hmm.
12: And that's why they respond in a certain way, right? So when the most likely sentence that should be built based on the data that were trained doesn't align to the answer that you would, this is called hallucination, right? Like something.
1: Great
12: that
1: explanation.
12: The model predicts, but it's kind of generated just based on the patterns that were presented in the training data. So especially in healthcare, but in other domains, this is the consequences of these are not good, right? Like we want to have AI that is developed and applied responsibly, in the sense that we should be able to explain very well why the AI is providing the output that it's providing, right? So, and this is called explainable AI, or explainability is a thing nice to have in industries where the consequences are could be bad if these things like hallucinations or like if the AI is a black box that nobody knows what they're doing or why they got to the answers that they provide. So that's why it's important to have these like protections or verifications and evaluations of these systems along the line. And that's why humans in the loop should be involved, and there's regulations and evaluations how these operate in healthcare in particular, but in other industries as well. So does that make sense?
1: It does. When we come back after the break, more AI, I want to know where this is going. I certainly understand kind of where he's coming from and the work that's being done at RQ, but I want to know where it's going and what's getting Edgar excited as I sit here excited about this whole area. I'm Grant Fedoruk. This is Life Shouldn't Hurt on the Chorus Radio Network.
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1: Artificial intelligence isn't coming, it's here. And, you know, the way I like to describe it for people who see it as this scary thing, I would say so was the phone when it was first invented. You know, this, wait a minute, you mean I can talk to somebody on the other side of a room or another side of the city? Or, whoa, mind blown, now I can talk to somebody on the other side of the world. When that was first, you know, introduced to the world, it was a big deal. And now it's used every day like it's nothing. It's just there. I see AI kind of coming down that road, and there's so many different things that can be used. We're talking to Edgar Bermudez. He has a PhD in computer science with a background in neuroscience. He's deep into this stuff. He knows it way better than I do. I definitely am a dreamer, so I love that. Edgar, let's stay on the topic of dentistry, because that's what AuraQ does. That's kind of the world that you're working in. As I was doing some of the research, I understood, and I was reading kind of the opportunities for AuraQ are in this area of kind of discovering hidden dental needs, improving compliance, helping train the people who are looking at x-rays and such, looking at like predicting future risks for clients. But I've got to believe one of the biggest areas that this can play a role would be informing a patient, giving them all the information that they need and having it right in front of them. Can you walk us through a little bit of that?
12: Yeah, for sure. One of the benefits of the approach that AuraQ takes about dentistry and healthcare in general is this holistic approach of like analyzing and collecting as many data points as possible to best understand each person. And so when you come to the clinic, maybe you have noticed that the time that the dentist spends looking at you on the chair is quite limited. So it is sometimes due to this restriction on time that some, findings of observations are overlooked, that this systematic way of collecting data and analyze it might uncover. So you look at these patients in a holistic way, trying to drive personalized treatments, there are things that could be uncovered that otherwise it was not obvious to a dentist because of this restriction on time or because lack of experience in a particular disease that the approach of AuraQ might uncover and help to catch these things as early as possible so that the patient outcome is improved in overall.
1: Absolutely. Any opportunity for somebody to be better educated, for missed opportunities to solve the problem. I mean, I can take this into an entire different realm if we went into medicine in the same way and started to look at these opportunities for people to kind of get the information that they need in real time right there when, you know, and we understand the practicality of only having so much time. But if you can kind of leave somebody with that information as you move on and do your next part of your day, I think that would be absolutely, you know, beneficial. Let's get into going forward. You talked about large language models, generative AI. These are all words that are kind of buzzwords out there. What game-changing developments do you see coming in AI for, let's talk even just everyday health?
12: I think that we're going to continue seeing improvements in the models themselves. Mm-hmm. Like I think that these are going to become more specialized and you know, better at analyzing data. And also I see how people are learning how to use these tools in the best way to get, you know, the best in life in general. It's like the internet. Like, you know, we took some time, but like people got used to it, and now yep. We use it like it's like nothing, right? I think that that's gonna continue happening. We're gonna see AI everywhere. But one thing that is happening more and more, and that makes me excited about the future, is not only in healthcare, but not only in dentistry, but in healthcare in general, is that we're going to start combining data from different sources, not only, during a dental exam or when you go to the doctor, but now we have rings that keep yep. track of your heart rate,
1: wearables,
12: your sleep patterns, exactly. And that gives another dimension to the level of analysis that you can do. So these patient profiles or digital twins will become more and more complete, let's say, so that you're going to be able to find correlations between different findings, like, you know, in physiotherapy, probably there's going to be analysis of your gait, mm-hmm. and that can be analyzed over time so that you can, you know, predict that this patient is, I don't know, there has a...
1: Risks of falls. Absolutely. It's already being done. Yeah, you're 100% right.
12: Exactly.
1: You watch somebody walk, you put them on a model, you can see a change and it might predict, it might even predict a disease process through watching a gait analysis. Absolutely.
12: Exactly. Yeah.
1: I love it. We're talking to Edgar Bermudez. He has a PhD in computer science. He's combined it with a neuroscience background, which is amazing because he's taking the application of this complex thing called the brain and he's making it less complex because computers, they're not as complex as the brain. So put that in one head and you've got Edgar here. Now, Edgar, talk about this. You know, in healthcare, knowledge is king. The more you know about your body, the more you know generally, the higher the outcomes are for you in healthcare. Like, it's very important. That's why education is so important when it comes to healthcare, knowing about what you put in your body and that sort of a thing. Are we going to get to the point where you could literally use your phone like a, let's talk Star Trek for a second for those Trekkies out there. Will we be able to use our phone like a tricorder and wave it over our body and it'll tell us what's wrong with us? Is that where we're going? I hope so.
12: I hope so too. I think I'm also an enthusiastic in the sense that the more we learn about ourselves, the better position we will be to improve our quality of life. At least there's going to be more opportunities for it, I believe. And, you know, there's already the companies, for example, the own companies that are collecting enormous amounts of data about us that, you know, can tell many things about, you know, us as humans, not only about individuals. So I think that's going to continue happening. And I think it's better to be well-informed and aware so that these things can only be used, not only be used for financial purposes, but also to improve the quality of life of everybody.
1: Yeah, I agree. I think all the focus right now is on, you know, the NVIDIAs of the world and how people can make money in AI. And I think the focus needs to be on how can we make people's lives better through AI. And I love where you just said right there. Is there something for our listeners out there that want to learn more about AI? Where would they go? Is there a book that's not so complex that you need a neuroscientist / computer PhD to read? Anything out there for our listeners that they might want to get their hands on?
12: I think I cannot think about something in particular, like a general public interest, but I think that this will become like naturally as part of our daily lives. I think that podcasts like this helps to, you know, provide information that people need. And the more we talk about these things, the more questions we generate, the more used to we get to this idea. So I think I just recommend, like, be curious, learn more about it, think more about it, and it will happen naturally.
1: That's amazing, because you know what you just did, Edgar? You gave people advice that spans far more than AI and gets into so many different areas. Be curious, learn more, and be comfortable, get comfortable with it. I think that's great advice. We're going to end with that because you just left everybody with a pearl, and I appreciate your time today.
12: Thank you, Grant. That was great.
1: Thanks, Edgar. Until next week, everybody. Hey, maybe I'll be replaced by AI and it'll do a better job than me asking all the right questions. Daryl just put his hands in the air like he was cheering it. Thanks for being a part of the show. The one thing I can say is that you can't replace a human. That's for sure. Nor do we want to. Till next week, everybody. I'm Grant Fedoruk. This is Life Shouldn't Hurt. AI Shouldn't on the Chorus Radio Network.
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15: From the National Newsroom of the Canadian Press, I'm Hannah Stoles. Parkland MP Dane Lloyd says he understands why Albertans want a change, but Canada isn't the problem. He was named the caucus lead on the Conservatives for Canada campaign to encourage voters to stay in the country in the upcoming referendum. Lloyd says Albertans feel like Ottawa isn't hearing their voices, and that the status quo does need to change. Most economists expect a soft August jobs report will do little to sway the Bank of Canada from the sidelines after the central bank delivered another rate hold earlier this week. Stats Canada says the economy shed 42,000 jobs in August, falling short of economists' expectations, but keeping the unemployment rate at 6.4%. Andrew Grantham of CIBC says signs of softness in the economy to start the second half of the year should push back against the Bank of Canada's inflation concerns.
16: In order to live and to be successful in the Yukon during the Ice Age, it had to figure out its way to live. And that fishing niche wasn't occupied.
15: Financial markets place odds just over 25% of a quarter point rate hike at the Bank of Canada's next rate decision on October 28th. The Metro Vancouver Regional District has parted ways with its chief administrative officer ahead of the upcoming municipal election and amid ongoing governance reform. Jerry Dobrovolny has been with the regional district since 2019. His tenure included the pandemic and the North Shore Wastewater Treatment Plant, which came under fire for cost overruns and delays. Some BC school districts are banning e-scooters and e-bikes ahead of the new school year. The Langley School District says it's banning e-scooters and e-dirt bikes on school grounds, citing a rise in injuries among youth riders. Dr. Genevieve Ernst is a trauma medical director at BC Children's Hospital. She says they've seen a steep rise in e-scooter injuries.
22: So the most common injuries that we're seeing are bony injuries, fractures,
0: road rash, extensive abrasions, and head injuries. But we're also seeing a rise in serious injuries, particularly devastating brain injuries.
15: The hospital says 13-year-olds accounted for the largest share in emergency visits related to e-scooters, even though riders must be at least 16. The Superdogs are lapping up an extra dose of attention as the show celebrates its 50th anniversary after humble beginnings at Vancouver's Pacific National Exhibition. Here's Canadian Press reporter Lisa Laporte.
2: Superdogs lore tells of the show's creation by former teacher and advertising executive Herb Williams. He recruited a handful of dogs to perform tricks for fairgoers in a parking lot in 1976. Now, Superdogs holds three shows a day for audiences numbering in the thousands at the PNE and the Canadian National Exhibition in Toronto, among other events.
15: David Acker, a writer and host for the show in Vancouver, describes Superdogs as pure joy from beginning to end. This is the Canadian Press. In sports, the visiting Toronto Blue Jays will be looking to boost their win streak to four straight when they play the second set of a three-game weekend series against the Kansas City Royals tonight. The Jays start the day one game behind the Cleveland Guardians for the third and final AL wildcard berth. Denis Shapovalov's men's singles run at the U.S. Open in New York is over. The tennis star from Richmond Hill, Ontario, lost his third-round match in four sets to eighth-seeded American Ben Shelton last night. Canadian Leila Fernandez and partner Janice Chen of Indonesia will play Aaron Routliff of New Zealand and Aldila Suciadi of Indonesia in today's second round of women's doubles. All three Canadian Major League Soccer teams are in action today, including the Western Conference-leading Vancouver Whitecaps, who host St. Louis City at BC Place Stadium. Elsewhere, Toronto FC hosts the Chicago Fire, while FC Montreal visit the Philadelphia Union. And there's only one game in the Northern Super League today, but it's a big one. The fourth-place Vancouver Rise host the fifth-place Halifax Tides. From the Canadian Press, I'm Hannah Stolz.
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5: What do Canadians do when the work week is over and the weekend begins? Well, it could be gardening, cooking, woodworking, crafting, hiking, home renovations. I mean, it could be anything. And you know what? These things build skills, but they also reduce stress and bring people together. Joining us to talk about this is Salo Neves out at Ambrose University in Calgary, here to talk about hobbies and some of the best Canadian pastimes and how they can benefit you. Salo, welcome to the program.
17: Thanks for having me today.
5: Okay, so what do Canadian weekend projects and hobbies actually reveal about how we spend our free time and maybe what we value as well?
17: Well, the activities we select reveal a lot about us, reveal a lot about our communities, reveal a lot of how we see life and how we live it. There are many studies actually using a specific framework that I can share with you. It's called the Serious Leisure Perspective. That includes three types of leisure. Casual leisure are the type of activities we do just casually, and they are based on pleasure. We do like watching TV, something we do casually. Then there are other activities that are classified as serious leisure, the leisure that we take seriously. When you see someone biking that you say, oh, this is not just biking for fun. This guy is all equipped. You can see that there's a specific knowledge, some experience that is required to be doing that. So you look to the guy and you say, oh, yes, this is serious. It's not something casual that's just doing casually. And then you have other types of leisure that we call project-based leisure. Sometimes can get confused with this type because it's a project. People can get very serious about that. But after they've done what they propose, they are done. Like you can just select a few marathons, for example. I will run the five marathons in South America, and this is my project. Well, at the end, you may be so excited about that and get passionate that you get in love and you start doing marathons for the rest of your life or as much as you can. The thing is that our communities are shaped by that. And you can think about some qualities that are developed in our communities because of that. And sometimes I came from Brazil. I remember a community that was very proud of having runners coming from that. Like, oh, the good runners from our state come from this neighborhood or from this state. Mm. So people would be proud of that. And the same thing, like I remember teaching at schools, and I used to teach in a place where we had many players, soccer players that came from that school. So you could see that they were serious about their leisure playing soccer, but then the influence of it on the community, because they were playing soccer and the community was the originator of these talents.
5: What can turn an occasional activity into a genuine hobby? Is it the repetition of it, or is it just being a part of the community?
17: The passion that you become in love with something. You start with something, but then you become in love with that activity. And what is included in this, or what is surrounding this passion, usually is this sense of fulfillment, of meaning. Wow, you have a reason. You're giving back to your community. Even just being an example, I remember some seniors in research talking that, oh, now I feel that, well, I started doing this and I could see that I was becoming an example to youth. And then that reinforced my engagement.

0: University, that's out in Calgary, joining us here on Weekends Heard across the Chorus Radio Network. You might have an answer for this one, you might not, but I'm curious to know how long it takes before somebody realizes that they like a hobby. Like, for example, Salo, I've signed up for 100 things, and sometimes I'll do it for a week, and sometimes I'll do it for 5 years, but had I stuck around for some of those ones that I gave up on easily, if maybe I would have ended up liking it, is there a mental block there that if it doesn't come easy to you right away, that sometimes you'll just turn your back on it and look for something else?
1: I think in terms of research, Rob, this is the million question, million dollars question. If you know that, and this is something we investigate, we want to know what changes in our minds, in our experiences, in our body that make us to want to continue engaged. Like, I started as a runner when I was younger, and I started running and I just fell in love, and I continued doing that, and it just became something serious to me that even today I do that. But some people may have started. I remember my father started running and it wasn't the same for him. Like, he started and he stopped. And then some people come back too. Like, some people, they think that they start at school, like in the band school or community bands or high school band, and then they stopped for a while. And then when they are in their 40s or 50s, they think, oh, maybe I should come back. And they come back and they rediscover that and get involved again, helping the community, getting connected to the community, developing their belonging, helping community again, but also rediscovering something that they maybe were not as passionate before, but now they are. So,
0: Salo, for somebody who says, hey, I'm listening to this and I don't really have a hobby right now, what would be a simple weekend project or an activity that you would recommend as a place to start if they were able to do this?
1: Well, the accessibility is always a challenge, right? Not many people have their range of activities that are available. I would say you try what is available to you, something that is easy for you to start. In Brazil, I used to collect cans. That's something very simple, cans, pop cans. And it was very common, and we have lots of people in our neighborhood doing this. It was something meaningful. It was something meaningful. I was interviewing someone for a documentary, and she was talking about sneakers, collecting shoes. And I was like, okay, but if I decide to do that, it will require money for me to start. And she said, oh, maybe you could start with this type of shoes that are cheaper or this type of things. I would say try something that is new to you, something that maybe you have a little bit of passion or curiosity, and start doing that. You can start running. And of course, as an advocate for running, I would say try running. Go around your block. Maybe you'll find other people doing that too. You have some maps that you can try and see. Maybe you fall in love with running or other things like that.
0: I used to collect baseball and hockey cards and flick them, and whoever threw it further ended up keeping both the cards. And I think I threw my university tuition away when I was a kid, not realizing how much they cost. But what an interesting conversation, and I loved your insight on it, Salo. Thank you for making time for me today.
1: Thank you for this opportunity.
0: I love conversations like that. And by the way, you know how you always talk about baseball cards or hockey cards and you put them in the spokes of your tires when you were a kid so that it sounded like you were riding around on a dirt bike? I wish that I could say that's how I lost some of my best baseball and hockey cards. Years and years of great baseball and basketball and hockey and wrestling cards. And I had them in this Tupperware container, you know, one of those like 20, 30 liter things. And we finally move into our new place and we're unpacking everything. And then all of a sudden I start looking around and I'm like, I don't see this bin. And so I'm on the phone. I'm talking with the landlord of the previous place and I'm looking around and all the people that helped me move. I'm like, did you see this red bin? Did you see this red bin? And nobody had the bin. And I think it was a day or two later where my partner at the time said to me, I think I might have taken it to Value Village. I raced over to Value Village. It was nowhere to be seen. And that was the last that I saw of a very big chunk of my card collection. And you know what? Mistakes happen. I can say that now with a lot more clarity than I could at the time. But man, that was heartbreaking. Anyways, okay, onward and upwards. We're going to take a quick break here. When we come back, really cool story on the way. Elisa Thurston standing by. She's the CEO of popupchapel.com.

0: Why are smaller weddings becoming the norm? We'll get her opinion on this next. I'm Rob Fay. Good morning, Canada. 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
1: Welcome back to Weekends, heard across the Chorus Radio Network. Well, I don't know if you know this, but weddings are getting smaller across this country as couples are looking for meaningful celebrations without taking on the overwhelming costs or sacrificing other financial goals. Alicia Thurston is the CEO and the creative director of Pop-Up Chapel. They specialize in intimate, all-inclusive ceremonies, but they do it for all sizes. So welcome to the program. Thanks for joining me this morning.
2: Thanks so much for having me. It's a pleasure.
1: Okay, so we're hearing from Canadian couples right now that they are choosing smaller weddings rather than the old traditional celebration where you have 100 or more guests. From your perspective, why is that happening?
2: I think there's a number of reasons. And I think the biggest thing is that people aren't necessarily choosing smaller weddings because they want less. They're choosing smaller weddings because they want more of what actually matters to them. You know, things, A, have gotten wildly expensive. I think that's one of the big factors in terms of cost of living in our big cities like Vancouver and Toronto and Ottawa. They do need to think about the budget, but what it comes down to is having more time to spend with the people who really matter. So instead of having 150 guests where 50 of them might be their friends of their parents or, you know, cousins who are distant they haven't seen for 5 years or whatever that looks like, they're getting to spend the time with the people that have really made a difference in their world and an impact, and actually spend time having conversations with them and enjoying that experience instead of just like being whipped through the day without knowing what's next.
1: Let's put the guest list aside for a second here. Are people starting to rethink the entire wedding format? Like, are they choosing shorter ceremonies? Are they going with cocktail style receptions? What are you seeing?
2: We're seeing a lot of cocktail style receptions because that's kind of what we are set up for mostly. We're expanding that a little bit because I'm finding that a lot of people are coming to us loving the concept of the all-inclusive, that everything's taken care of, but still wanting more time, wanting more food, wanting a few more guests, et cetera. So we're having to kind of be a little bit flexible in terms of what we're creating for people. I'd say that the reason that is so intriguing for couples is the time that they're saving with talking to 15 vendors. They only have to deal with us. And that's huge for a year. Planning a year for a wedding it's exhausting.
1: Alicia, I love your concept of pop-up chapel. I'm going to get you to tell me about it because you could tell me better than me. But the fact that you give options almost like a menu list, like the mini, the classic, the party spot.
2: Yeah,
1: that's a very cool thought process for somebody who's probably going through 1,000 different opinions of how it, quote unquote, should be. You take a lot of pressure off of people's plates, don't you?
2: Yeah, I'd say so. I'm not the founder, so I can't take full credit for the whole concept. But we have changed it since I acquired the business. Originally, it started as more like the classic. It was up to 10 couples in a day, every hour on the hour. And that was amazing post-COVID.
1: Wow.
2: So you can imagine for 2 years, people didn't get married. They had to cancel plans. They lost money. And post-COVID, that was a great option because people could come in, they could get the wedding they needed and not have to spend a ton of money. But now I'm seeing it is fast. 1 hour is very fast for a wedding, especially if that's all you want to do for the day, which we are seeing a lot of couples, whether it's because they don't have the budget or if it's because they're quieter people and they just don't want a big production about them. But they do want that celebration still. And their family wants the celebration, right? They want to celebrate their love. So coming in and being able to choose whether it's the mini, if you only have 10 guests, or the classic is up to 30, and then the party spot can be up to 75 even, it gives them a 1 hour option, a 2 hour option, and a 3 hour option. 3 hours is the party spot that gives them a little bit more food, it's open bar, it's end of the evening. And that really does feel like a perfect solution for a lot of couples these days.
1: I want to talk about the big misconceptions that come with perhaps quote unquote micro weddings. Like, does having fewer guests necessarily mean a less memorable or less elegant wedding? I don't think so, but I think there's a lot of misconceptions out there.
2: Yeah, I agree. I think micro wedding, immediately people think it's guest count or less flowers or less, whatever that looks like, less money spent, less celebration. I definitely think that's a misconception. I think, like I said, the micro wedding is more about spending more time with the people who matter the most and really getting to experience what the couple wants for the day instead of what everybody else has dictated that they should want for the wedding. I think that's the biggest shift that I'm seeing is people choosing themselves instead of everybody else, their family, their aunties, their whatever that looks like.
1: Alicia Thurston is the CEO and the creative director of Pop Up Chapel. You can find her work at popupchapel.ca, joining us here on Weekends Heard Across the Chorus Radio Network. I do have to ask, because I've got two kids in their early 20s, and I know eventually, well, my fingers are crossed that they'll ask me at some point about a wedding. From a social media perspective, is that a challenge for you? Is it now people are making you pause your process while they try to get the right angle and the right 20-second clip? I didn't even have more than one or two cameras at my old wedding, but in this day and age, is it big business to make sure that you got the right shot?
2: Okay, so as I started as a photographer, so obviously I believe in the importance of the imagery of the day. And I think in terms of our memories, that's really important. But I would say, you know, social media is here to stay. It's not going anywhere. It's definitely a big push, but I wouldn't make your day about that. I think it's lovely to have. I think it's great to have those quick moments. But I also think people, it's almost like a third limb now, you know, it's not so much of a thought process for us anymore. It just, if you get it, if people are there taking their social media stuff, then you've got it. That's great. You don't need to put a whole lot of focus on it.
1: Final question for you, and I really appreciate your time. If a Canadian couple's listening right now and they want to plan a meaningful wedding without taking on significant debt, what might be one or two decisions that you recommend they make?
2: I would say think about less time. So 8 hours is a long day for a wedding and it's not necessary. I would say, you know, thinking about your food and beverage experience and venue. Those are kind of like the 4 points that are going to make a big impact on your budget.
1: If you could do your wedding over again, how would you have done it different?
2: I mean, I loved my wedding, but I definitely had a lot of people and it was a blur. So I feel like I don't remember a lot of people and I felt pulled in every direction and I definitely didn't see my husband that day. So I think the beauty of having this smaller group size is that you might actually get to see your partner.
1: I love it. Well, again, if you're listening, popupchapel.ca is where you can find Alicia and her team. What a pleasure. I'm so glad that our paths crossed today and hopefully we'll bring some business to you. But more than anything, we keep these lines of communication open because I promise you, come springtime, I'll be knocking on your door again.
2: Thank you so much, Rob. It was such a pleasure chatting.
1: You know, I will say throughout that conversation, I was almost doing a mental checklist of my wedding. My wedding was several years ago now, so I know a lot's changed, but you don't see your partner on that wedding day. Beyond that, there's so many logistical things that you're taking care of. It's just mind-boggling to me. And I've got a daughter and I've got a son, as I mentioned in the story, and they'll eventually maybe get married. And if they didn't get married, I don't know if I would hold it against them. Because the reality is if you've got a good relationship with your family and you've got a great set of friends, I don't know if you need to spend $40,000, $50,000, $60,000 or however much it costs now to put a wedding together. So for me, one thing that we did was a lot of our own crafting. Like, for example, we did the flowers and we did the giveaways for the people at the end of the wedding. And we tried to keep costs sensible on that because we knew, well, we knew we were going to spend big on food and we knew that we were going to make sure that we had a good DJ so that everybody could have a good time. And, you know, when I look back at my wedding, that's the only thing that matters to me is A, did my wife have a good time, obviously, but did the people that showed up have a good time? Did they dance? Did they have good food? All the other bells and whistles, it's just a cost. And maybe if you've had a wedding that's different and you saw things differently, hit me up on my socials. I'd love to hear from you on this at Rob Fay, which is R-O-B, F as in Frank, A-I. Okay, very quick break here. When we come back, speaking of relationships, the ties that bind Canada and the U.S., we're going to get into the vitriol that's going on between these two countries when it comes to social media. I'm Rob Fay. This is Weekends, heard across the Chorus Radio Network.

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9: I'm Peggy O'Neill, host of Food for the Future, a weekly show that highlights humanity in today's food dialogue by showcasing everyday people trying to make a difference. This show is part of the series Kitchen Garden. We celebrate the best of the local produce, small-scale growers, home growers, artisans, and many other people that change the world right from their very own kitchens. We'll be speaking today about recipes in our local history with Nicola Zalos, Archivist Supervisor at the Lambton County Archives Cultural Services Division. Welcome, Nicole.
10: Thank you for having me.
9: It's a real pleasure to have you here. Nicole, it was a delight when I went to the archives website and saw the recipes from Lambton County that you have profiled. And I couldn't help but wonder if we're missing something in our digital world and in our times. And will there be something in 200 years like the beautiful recipes that you've collected? And I thought the very first question that I should ask you is, in our digital, virtual, and artificial world, why are archivists still important?
10: That is a great question. Archivists are still important because we are stewards of history, and really we're tasked with preserving and making accessible the documentary records that are crucial to understanding our collective past. So this can include maintaining our collective memory, contributing to research, education, cultural preservation, and even in our digital world, records do deteriorate over time, though we do spend a lot of work behind the scenes maintaining different databases, creating digital copies of physical records, and safeguarding what are now born digital materials.
9: That is a really important role in the world today. And I think that what I see in the work that you do and that we're going to talk about today is really a human story. The archives, yes, they may be a book or a piece of paper and they're curated and available online, but really it's a snapshot or an expression of human life. And so really, really important. And your team has curated historical recipes from Lambton County. And how far back do the records go?
10: So one of the earliest recipes that I've encountered and recreated was actually a ginger pop recipe that dates back to 1829. And so this was found in a small appointment book in one of our family files of an early settler who originally settled in Bright's Grove, which is just north of Sarnia, and kind of in that area of Lambton County, right on the water. And what I absolutely loved about this recipe is the reliance on natural processes of the yeast and of the sugar that ended up occurring over multiple days to create the carbonation of the pop. Interestingly enough, this recipe was on the same page as a cold tonic, which I didn't end up doing since one of the used ingredients in this one was mercury. So not useful today.
9: Right. So things really do change over time. 1829, that's almost 200 years ago. So really long time ago. How did you acquire the historical recipes, Nicole?
10: So most of the historic recipes are found in booklets produced by local organizations, churches, in the newspaper, or books in association with different commemorative events. So seldom do we come across ones in diaries or appointment books like before. Most of the recipes we hold date from about the 1920s to more recent day. And as with the majority of material in our collections, these recipes have been donated to us over time.
9: That's really interesting that they've emerged from diaries, journals, records of daily events. That must have been sort of how people recorded their lives and the things that were interesting. I recently inherited a manuscript, a cookbook from our family dating back to 1930s. And it's recipes, a collection of recipes. But at the back, there are a couple of records of, you know, so-and-so drew hay today, waiting for, you know, whoever to get home. There was a winter storm. And so just the record of everyday life and the integral nature of food to that, that how poetic the records of life as well as the recipes of life were all in the same spot. Now, on the website at the Lambton County Museums under recipes, which is what we're talking about today, where there's a collection of historical recipes dating back to 1829, it says that they're handed down to remind us of home, heritage, and family. Is that something of the past or is it still true today?
10: I would say it's certainly true today. Whether it's the smell of a cooked apple pie or the taste of caramel corn at the fall fair, food definitely has a strong connection to our lasting memory and to shaping our sense of home and identity. Recipes, in a sense, are living archives, and these preserve and honor our cultural heritage by passing down cooking techniques, ingredient combinations, and traditions. And connected to this are the stories that allow us to feel close to our family, especially those who are no longer with us.
9: It's really true. And we think throughout the year, whether it's the holidays, a birthday, haying season, the finish of harvest, family celebrations of different events, new babies, celebrations of life, that there are things that families look forward to when they gather. My sister makes a cheesecake that my grandmother made. My niece is now making rolls that my mother made, and we remember them with every bite. And so it really is important to not only think of enjoying the food now, but also where they came from. And I feel very grateful when I read some of the historical recipes of all that I have available to me now that would have been really hard work back then. So I'd like to know, Nicole, is there evidence of how recipe ingredients were adapted from country of origin? I ask this because as a kid, my dad would talk about local sugar beets and their sweetener was always from the sugar beets and never from cane sugar. And that was in Middlesex County. So are there other recipe adaptations or evidence of the way life used to be through the food in recipes?
10: Yeah, so there's an interesting story that comes out of the Alvinston area. And so the Alvinston area had a large Slovak community settle in the 1930s and 40s. A family would act as a sponsor for numerous other families through the Canadian National Land Settlement Association, and a large Slovak community basically developed near Alvinston. And so they built the Alvinston Slovak Cultural Hall, where weddings and dances filled the hall frequently, and local women were well known in the area for their delicious meals and baked goods, many of which were preserved in the Canadian Slovak Recipes Cookbook, which was published by the Cultural Hall in 1980. So in the traditional cuisine, syrup was made from white poppy seeds that were used to flavor bread. And many of the new settlers had brought these ornamental white poppy flowers with them to Canada, not knowing that the plant was prohibited. So on August 19th, 1941, there was an article published in the Globe and Mail that details reports of an illegal poppy production in eastern Lambton County with an estimated 10 acres of white poppies growing near Inwood and Alvinston. They stated that these plots of white poppies ranged from small garden-sized plots to full acres. Now, there was no criminal intent suggested, but the poppies did eventually end up being removed.
9: Isn't that interesting? You wouldn't know, right? No. But also, there must have been other notable differences in preparation methods from then to now. What are some of them?
10: So there's two notable differences. First, I would say just what I've come across in the historic recipes would be the function of an oven. So a lot of the earlier recipes we come across don't state a specific temperature. They'll say cook in a moderate oven or in a cool oven until the edges are brown. So kind of have to figure that out. Okay, what is that in Fahrenheit versus Celsius, and kind of equate that to more of a modern method. And the second notable difference would be ingredients. So if you think about that ginger pop recipe from 1829, yeast availability in 1829 is very different than the yeast that is available today. And same with sugar and how these ingredients have evolved over time, and both in its creation or in the measurements that are used within these older recipes.
9: It is interesting to hear about not just certainly the ovens, and some of them would have been wood ovens. They wouldn't even have been electric ovens. And so where it was placed on a burner above, you know, relative to the flame is important. And so the heating we see, you know, 200 degrees Fahrenheit or Celsius or whichever version of book you're reading, depending on how old, because we were in the imperial system before in Canada. So some of the older recipe books are imperial and some cookbooks are still very imperial. That is one area we haven't really fully adapted to the milliliters and liters, I think, is when we're cooking. But what I'm trying to get at is not only with the methods, so the equipment like the stoves, but it is so interesting to look at old cookbooks and you see a pluck of something, a scant handful of, and you think, well, gosh, doesn't that vary a lot based on how big or small your hand is? But that's what it was. And somehow the recipes always turned out. And you had mentioned yeast, the ingredients have changed over time as well. So lots of fun to go back and look at old recipes, which the Lambton County Museum has done a really good job of, and you can find those online. So, Nicole, based on recipes, how much of the ingredients were grown by home cooks versus purchased at the local store? In the early days, we see some of the old stores preserved. And in London here, we have Fanshawe Pioneer Village, and we have some of the older buildings reconstructed or transported here. And really, they were just the size of the first floor of a house. Or a regular building, not very much larger. So when we say store today, we have a different idea of what a store was then. So how much was home prepared versus purchased?
10: So although I don't have specific notations on how many ingredients were purchased versus homemade in some of the historic ledgers for grocery stores, we do see an abundance of sugar, flour, different spices, tea, molasses, seasonal fruit, and so much more kind of going through these stores. Now, they were often a one-stop shop for local residents, with many proprietors also functioning as the postmaster. So the mail office or for the entire area, or they were selling other necessities like toiletries, textiles, and so much more. So we do see, you know, these grocery stores having a whole variety of materials available for the local residents.
11: Well, not everybody even had a car as far back as what we are talking about. And certainly some of the oldest recipes, 1829, that would be horseback or buggy. So really far to go. Well, it's just fascinating, Nicole. Thank you so much. After the break, we'll hear more from Nicole Azalis, Archivist Supervisor at the Lambton County Archives, about how historical recipes tell the stories of people's lives. This is Food for the Future, and I'm your host, Peggy O'Neill.
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11: I'm Peggy O'Neill, host of Food for the Future. We're speaking about historical recipes as windows into the daily life of local history with Nicola Zalos, archivist supervisor at the Lambton County Archives. Nicole, I noticed that in many of the recipes, they were named after the creator. So the person who made it or the person from whom they got it. So we see Miss Rosella Sutton's butterscotch pie. We see Bill Korstein's unbaked apple pie. Mrs. A.C. Jameson's pickled peaches. In this way, each recipe is somewhat autobiographical. Do you agree?
10: I do, because it shares the human story and meaning behind what shapes a recipe, and that there's so much more to a recipe than the actual food itself.
11: That's absolutely true. And what I've loved the way the archivist team has done with the recipes, it's not just the recipe. It's not just a literal, this is the historical date, here's the recipe, job done. There's a beautiful story, and it's, you know, lot 13 concession, you know, whatever, so-and-so lived here. And so it's, you feel almost like you're reading a Hollywood story about whoever was the creator of that recipe or the family that enjoyed it. And I just loved that history. And so I think that Lambton County's done a wonderful job, and I'm going to look to see in my home county, and I hope listeners do as well, and encourage archivists in their area to get a collection of recipes together to be able to achieve what Lambton County did. So each recipe, although we had just talked about autobiographical, each recipe has a bit of a biography, which I was just noting, that they originated from somewhere, where they were living, their births, marriages. Why did your team and you, Nicole, want to describe the lives of the recipe writers?
10: Well, we chose to describe the lives of the recipe writers because it brings the human story to life, and it helps keep the memories of those who may no longer be with us alive as well. So by sharing the story of these writers, we show the interconnectedness of food and heritage in a tangible and personable way, with many of our readers recalling their own memories of the recipe writers, including how their food reminds them of fond childhood memories of different events, or how the writers shaped their lives. So one example, one of our most popular and widely used recipes is Marion Dougal's chili sauce recipe, which first appeared in the 1953 Hospital Cookbook. And so she attended school in Oil Springs and went on to attend University of Western Ontario, where she graduated from the School of Medicine in 1927, and was actually only the second woman to achieve this goal at that time. And she ended up practicing as a family physician well into the 1970s, with many folks recalling their stories of how she was such a great doctor and how her recipe was used by many other families locally for multiple generations. So in a way, it shows how these individuals continue to live on in our collective memory, including how they may have shaped our communities today.
11: What a beautiful story. A leader in the 50s going to medical school, somebody, one of two at the time, and also a community favorite in chili sauce. And those are really good recipes. I find the historical chili sauce recipes are absolutely so good. We can't see that on radio, but we've both sort of given our visuals as we're recording this show, the chef's kiss kiss and many other things. So those historical chili sauce recipes. And of course, we're speaking about one from the Lambton County Museum archives. You can search that online, Lambton County Museum's recipes, to find recipes as far back as 1829 and many, many others in our local history. This show is part of the series Kitchen Garden. We look at many things literally, but also poetically, that grow out of our very own homes. And what have you learned about the historical cooks or bakers and the families that used them through this collection of archival recipes?
10: What I've learned is that the uniqueness and richness of our food heritage honors those who created them and bridges the generations by physically placing history in our hands. And I also learned how these recipes are used to create new family traditions and new memories as we continue to adapt these kind of vintage recipes into our current lives.
11: That's so beautiful. And it does make us think about, well, what are we making now that we should ask our neighbor, our mom, our dad, our sibling to write down, because it will have a life of its own and not just keep it from memory. That's absolutely beautiful. What can be learned from the recipes of our ancestors about community life?
10: So we can learn more about the environment around us. So what types of foods are accessible or more accessible in our area than others? We can learn about our travels, trading, and the cultural richness and uniqueness of our local communities over time. Another thing we can learn about are the events or experiences that shaped communities as a whole. So thinking about how recipes changed during World War I and World War II and our local responses to support the war efforts. So Victory Gardens became quite big during that time. The Victory Gardens themselves and the gardening that was done really was shaped by those lived life experiences. And it also shapes how we garden today too.
11: It's true. And you mentioned the local recipes and, you know, contributing to the efforts during World War II. And we recently had Bonnie Sitter on, who's the author of We All Lend a Hand, the Ontario Farmerettes, who were high school girls who went to work on farms when labor was scarce. People were overseas, and a whole story there. But I'm also reminded of the history of Canada's Food Guide and the 1944 edition, which is available online. It's very simplified. It's very straightforward. It's a combination of food that you should eat every day. But the reason that you should eat that food every day is because we needed you. So it wasn't, you know, about, you know, diet culture, and it wasn't even necessarily, clinical nutrition in terms of healing disease, both important. But it was really more because you were needed. And I thought, what an interesting way to think about a nation's food policy and Canada's food guides. So wonderful things can be learned from the historical recipes in our area at the Lambton County Museum. This show is called Food for the Future. What role do historical recipes have in our way forward together, Nicole, as we write the stories of our own lives through the food we prepare now?
10: In our way forward together, recipes chronicle our lived experiences, whether it's picking up a new technique from somewhere we traveled, being introduced to a new ingredient by a neighbor who uses it regularly in their cuisine, or even just local resource availability, such as a mill offering a new type of flour, or maybe using the seasonal fruits and vegetables that are more common around, among your area. You know, recipes really help us honor and celebrate our unique identities and our lived life experiences.
11: I think that's a beautiful way to finish off the show. Do you have any final thoughts you'd like to share?
10: I do hope everyone listening today recalls not only the food that's special to them, but the people and experiences behind these foods and really what makes it so special.
11: Wonderful. Thank you so much, Nicole, for being here. It was really a special treat in every way to have you here.
10: Thank you.
11: Today on Food for the Future, it's the series Kitchen Garden. We've been speaking with Nicole Azalos, archivist supervisor at the Lambton County Archives, about the local historical recipes and the lives of the people who enjoyed them. Each week, to continue to find harmony through seasonal food and local artisans in history, we leave you and your family or friends with something to talk about and something to do. Something to talk about: what local historical recipes are available in your family or your community. Something to do: search Lambton County Museum's recipes to see how one archival team have curated historical recipes to understand human life in our area. Next week on the show, we feature the series Growing Our World. We'll speak with Justin Johnson, marsh manager at Huron County's Holland Marsh Friends, about grassland and prairie restoration projects underway in our area. 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
1: From the national newsroom of the Canadian Press, I'm Don Mitchell. A missing hiker in BC is lucky to have only suffered minor injuries after surviving 5 days in mountainous terrain between Vancouver and Whistler. Sea to Sky Mounties say Stanislav Volo has been found alive, walking himself to safety after a massive search this past week near Squamish. Before his return, the 43-year-old got off the Sea to Sky gondola late Sunday morning, aiming to hike the challenging Mount Haybrick Loop. He went missing after failing to catch the gondola back down that day. Rescuers in Nepal continue to find survivors 10 days after devastating floods hit the Asian country. Separate operations over the past day have seen a Chinese man and a woman pulled out of the mud. Yesterday, a man was rescued from a hydro power tunnel, bringing the total to 3 workers pulled alive from the Trishuli project. Here's ABC's foreign correspondent, Lama Hassan.
2: Stranded survivors using a makeshift zipline and basket to ferry people and vital supplies across the still raging Trishuli River.
3: Our search and rescue operation is going on.
2: With more than 5,000 still missing.
4: And in a race against time, oxygen now is being pumped into other blocked hydroplant tunnels in hopes of helping more survivors.
1: At least 1,300 people were killed in the August 26 floods. An estimated 5,000 remain missing. Federal Tories have launched their Conservatives for Canada campaign ahead of Alberta's referendum. The drive seeks to encourage Albertans to vote to remain in Canada. Albertans will vote on whether they want to remain a province or begin the process to hold a referendum on separation on October 19th. Conservative leader Pierre Poilievre said earlier this summer his caucus would be campaigning against separation. Elsewhere, 5 legislators who quit the BC Conservatives have committed to forming a new party that they say offers a stable, serious alternative to the governing NDP. The move comes amid weeks of upheaval in the official opposition. In a joint statement, Rosalind Bird, Bruce Bannman, and Alia Warba say they're joining the yet-to-be-named party formed by Peter Miliband and Ian Paton. They're among 9 legislators who have quit the Conservative caucus over the past 3 weeks, citing ideological and strategic differences with leader Kerry Lynn Finley. And finally, a mistrial was declared yesterday in the Massachusetts case involving Lindsay Clancy, the mother who admitted to killing her 3 children. Her claim is that she was suffering from postpartum psychosis when she did it. ABC's Alex Stone has more.
5: After 5 weeks of testimony and 7 days of deliberations, a trial of Lindsay Clancy ending without a verdict.
6: I feel I have any choice but to declare a mistrial.
5: Jurors telling the judge for a third time they could not reach a unanimous decision after one juror disagreed with the rest of the panel on a verdict.
6: We report we are unable to come to a unanimous decision and will not be able to.
5: The judge sent them back to deliberate twice, telling them to follow the law. After a third time, the judge announced he would declare a mistrial.
1: The emotionally charged case has sharply divided many and generated intense interest over a month, drawing attention to issues around maternal mental health after childbirth. This is the Canadian Press. In sports, Canadian Leila Fernandez and partner Janice Chen of Indonesia will play Erin Rotliff of New Zealand and Adila Suciati of Indonesia in today's second round of women's doubles at the U.S. Open in New York. Fernandez out of the singles competition, losing in 3 sets to third-seeded American Jessica Pegula in the third round of the Grand Slam of the Year yesterday. Meanwhile, Denis Shapovalov's men's singles run at the Open is also over. The Richmond Hill, Ontario native losing his third round match in 4 sets to 8-seeded American Ben Shelton last night. In Major League Baseball, the Toronto Blue Jays are on the road and seeking to boost their win streak to 4 straight when they play the second set of a 3-game weekend series against the Kansas City Royals tonight. Last night, the Jays won the opener of a 3-game weekend series against host Kansas City, 9-2. The Jays start the day 1 game behind the Cleveland Guardians for 3rd in the final American League wildcard berth. From the Canadian Press, I'm Don Mitchell.

0: It's great to have a long weekend. Right about now, you know summer's been going for a long time. Kids are itching to get back to school. Boy, Ganesh. All right, so got a lot of feedback in my ears. We're going to get to that in a second. But man, the music is going. Everything's well. It looks like some of us are already in long weekend mode, but we're going to be fine. Going to get to the top news of the day here, which includes, I would say we should probably make this the top story of the week, because Mark Carney coming out with a multi-billion dollar, how would I say this? Investment in Canada might be the best way to describe it. I want to break down this deal with Via Rail. It's $4.6 billion to build and maintain 313 new passenger rail cars for Via Rail, and it's going to be done entirely in Canada. The announcement comes Thursday at the Alstom plant back in Thunder Bay, Ontario, where Carney said, quote, "For the first time in four decades, those cars will be produced and assembled and maintained in our country. These are cars that used to be built in the United States, but will be built right here in Thunder Bay, and that's a big deal." So where the work is going to happen, the design of the engineering is going to happen in Saint-Bruno de Montarville, Quebec. The car body manufacturing, also a combination of Quebec and Ontario, and then the final assembly and all the interiors are going to take place in Thunder Bay. So the government says that the project will directly support nearly 700 jobs in Ontario and Quebec, and it's going to generate more than $1.6 billion in economic benefits across the supply chain. So question is, why am I starting the show with this? Because it's a big deal and it matters now. Because this is Mark Carney living up to his deal, saying that this is a part of Ottawa's broader, quote, "Buy Canadian push" amid these escalating trade tensions with the United States. We've got some audio here that I want to get to. This is Mark Carney, and you knew that he was feeling good when he not only announced a deal, but took a shot at one of Canada's most beloved teams. Ganesh, let's play the first clip.
1: They were built when the NHL had six teams. Goalies wouldn't wear

across the prairies. Now, the cars are going to include sleeper cars, dining cars, panorama view coaches. They're all designed to replace some of the oldest equipment in the system, and the first deliveries are scheduled to begin in 2031, with the full order completed by 2035. Alstom also says that the contract covers roughly $4 billion for the cars themselves and about $700 million for a 15-year commitment to technical support and spare part agreements. I'm getting into the fine print here, but the big picture is this. This VIA deal lands alongside some of the other recent rail moves. Back in July, Ottawa announced $1.6 billion for 45 new locomotives from Stadler, plus $357 million for a new assembly and maintenance facility in Montreal. So the total investment here in renewing VIA's long-distance and regional fleet, which was very long in the tooth, I might add, is about $6.5 billion. Supporters are going to say that this investment will help with domestic manufacturing. It's going to keep paychecks in Canadian communities. But more importantly, it might signal confidence in rail as a part of Canada's economic and climate strategy. You're going to have critics and you're going to have some rail advocates note that the track priority and on-time performance still need to be addressed if passengers and people and commuters across this country will feel the full benefit. But for now, the message is, from Ottawa is pretty clear. In a time of trade uncertainty, this is a nation-building bet. It's a bet on Canadian workers, it's a bet on Canadian steel, and it is also a bet on Canadian rail, which is also a very good thing. Okay, want to switch gears and talk about Toronto's Rogers Stadium. I know it's been a couple of days removed, but this is the first time that I've had a chance to look at this. I don't know if you had a chance to look at the footage. And I mean this as I broadcast across the country. In Toronto, this was a very big story. But not sure if you're listening this morning in London or Winnipeg or Calgary or Edmonton or soon to be Vancouver. But a powerful late summer storm left large sections of seating at Toronto's Rogers Stadium damaged and unusable. And it raises questions about the venue's readiness for upcoming shows. The damage came during Wednesday's severe weather storms that swept through the greater GTA, and it brought big-time winds, heavy rain, and large hail. At the 50,000-seat capacity, which, by the way, is open air. Boy, I saw the drone footage. I couldn't believe it. I saw the video footage from helicopters as well. And it was just row after row of blue bleachers twisted and torn. Parts of this northern grandstand collapsed in tangled masses of metal. Now, it is operated by Live Nation. And realistically, the company adds that they're still assessing the extent of the damage and are going to provide some details when they become available. And the timing of this is critical, because Rogers Stadium is scheduled to host AC/DC on September the 16th as a part of the band's North American tour. And as of Friday, no cancellations or rescheduling has been announced, but city officials now involved. The City of Toronto has issued an order to remedy an unsafe building to the stadium's owners, and that is fair, because this right now is really bad. I had a couple of friends that went to the BTS concert, and I said, hey, I got a question for you. Did you sit there? And they said, oh, yeah. They said, we can't believe it. We're looking at the same footage that you're looking at, and that was exactly on the same scaffolding, quote unquote, that we were sitting on. And one of my better friends, Davey, said, you know, I remember sitting there during the concert and you could feel that structure swaying. And this was during the concert. This is just when people are standing up and bopping around doing their thing, and said, didn't feel 100% safe. Now, again, I'm assuming at the time it was up to code and everything was up to snuff, and there had been several events there, but at the same time, unbelievable. So what do you think they should do here? Do you think that they should just keep it torn down? Do you think they should refurb it? What do you think they should do? I'd love to hear from you on this. Hit me up on my socials, at Rob Fay, R-O-B, F as in Frank, A-I, or of course, the worst, email in the Chorus Radio Network, which is rob.fay@chorusent.com. I personally think

0: And again, you can't rule out a repair time, quote unquote, in time for the AC/DC concert, but it's becoming less likely given the scale of the work, which is everything from clearing the rubble, rebuilding the stands, getting it up to an engineer's specifications, passing safety checks, that they're going to be able to get this done in short order, and that it won't come with a pretty significant price tag. Now, ticket holders, much less season ticket holders, the situation is uncertain. Fans have not received updates yet. They haven't received anything. But the storm's impact went well beyond the stadium. Trees downed, roads flooded, tens of thousands lost power, and thousands still without power days later. And Environment Canada described it as a pretty extreme rare event, some officials calling it a quote-unquote 100-year storm. For now, Rogers Stadium remains closed. Engineers and crews evaluate what it will take to reopen this one safely and whether one of Toronto's marquee fall concerts can still go on. All right, if you've heard some pauses in the first segment, we're dealing with some technical issues. We'll try to work that out during the break. But when we come back, Ali Budd returns for season two of The House of Ali. She's an award-winning designer. She's the host of House of Ali. We'll get to her conversation next. I'm Rob Fay. Good morning, Canada. Welcome to Weekends, heard across the Corus Radio Network.
1: God, our Creator, has not left us without evidence. 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
1: Welcome back to Weekends, heard across the Chorus Radio Network. Well, Home Network's hit design series, House of Ali, is back for a second season. And this, of course, follows interior designer Ali Budd as she tackles multi-million-dollar renovations from Canada to Costa Rica to Connecticut. This premieres, by the way, Thursday, September the 10th. It's a new season that blends luxury makeovers with the real-life pressures of running a global design firm. Joining us, the host herself, Ali Budd. Ali, welcome back to the program.
2: Thank you for having me.
1: Okay, well, as I mentioned, we're going to go, Canada, Costa Rica, Connecticut. How does designing in all of those different places change your approach? I mean, be it, you know, climate or materials, I mean, even the people and how they use their homes.
2: Yeah, I mean, that's a really good question. So A+ question to begin. I think there's always considerations wherever you're working. You know, if you think about Canada and our weather, we have really hot, really cold. You know, you have to think about these things everywhere you go, and also different things are priced differently depending on where you're working. So a climate like Costa Rica that's in the jungle is very different than what we would build here. I think if you understand how to build and you understand what materials can be used in different situations, then, you know, your knowledge can lend itself to working all over the place. At the end of the day, doing a space in Miami isn't that different from doing a space in Costa Rica. We want all outdoor fabrics. Everything has to be mold resistant, all of that kind of stuff. So I think it's just been many, many years of building and understanding what to use where.
1: Now that you've got a season behind you, will we get to see a different side of you in season two?
2: I think so. You know, consciously, we've left the kids out of this for the most part. I mean, they're in it in like tiny little hits because they are so involved, you know, in my day to day, obviously. My husband is in it more this season. My family is in it. We're working in my own house for parts of it this season. So if you've ever renovated with your spouse, you know that that can cause some problems, especially when one spouse is the designer, contractor, manager of the project. So I think we're all so many things and doing so many things. And, you know, I run this firm, I film this show, I have this family, they're all intertwined. I'm not three different people. So I think it was just, there's more of that balance this season.
1: What part of the business, or maybe even just the renovation process, do you hope that viewers understand better after watching this season?
2: I think that I wanted to do something that felt really rooted in what my reality is in terms of the process and things that can go wrong and what we're up against, or, you know, all the different personalities that we're managing day to day. And I hope it does give people a really honest and authentic look at what it is like to build homes like this. You know, it's not just sort of that here's like two problems that happen and then the end. There's so much that goes into it, and, you know, all of the details that we're responsible for and the things that we have to notice and take care of. I don't know, it seems maybe even a little bit more prevalent in this season.
1: What do you think, design trend-wise, what's being overused right now? Maybe there's something also under the radar that you could educate us about.
2: I think if you're going to Rona or Home Depot or engaging in anything for yourself, focus on things that you love. You know, it's not like getting dressed where you're going to change your outfit tomorrow, or you might not even own this piece of clothing in a few years. Like, you're doing something that should have longevity. So while I think it's cool to be inspired by what you see, and, you know, maybe there is an image of a home 3 years ago, you know, that you love, or right now, I don't think that because green is the color of the year, that's what you need to use. I think if you love green, use it. If you hate it, don't use it. I think trends are something to be infused in lots of different areas in life. But from an interior design perspective, I feel like turn out the noise and, you know, get inspired by whatever you see, but focus on things that speak to you, not what you think you should be doing.
1: Season two of House of Ali is back. It premieres on Home Network on Thursday, September the 10th. The designer extraordinaire herself, Ali Budd, joining us here on Weekends, heard across the Chorus Radio Network. You're an award winner as well. And I'm curious to know, for example, in 2024, when you won the House and Home Designer of the Year, did that change you? Did that make you say, you know what, I've reached this level, now I got to do it again? Like, it's like receiving a Michelin star, and now you want the second star or the third star. Did it make you more hungry, or did it make you finally feel validated?
2: For me, everything makes me more hungry. I also I still have like just imposter syndrome, and I'm my own worst critic. You know, I'll see things in a different way, but I was so honored for that to happen. It was a really big deal. And in Canada, that's like really the biggest design award here. I'm just like on to the next.
1: You mentioned imposter syndrome, and that's a really tough thing to shake. I think in any industry, you face it at some point. How do you get through it? Is it just talking with other people in your field? Is it seeing the joy on the faces of the people whose house you've recreated or resurrected? Is that where you get that energy?
2: I mean, therapy is helpful. You know, and sort of looking at yourself from the outside in, you know, my therapist will say to me, she's like, I worked with massive CEOs who run Fortune 500 and they all feel this. So I think there's always this notion, like even sitting, talking to you right now, I'm like, why me? I think it keeps me humble to feel that way, which is so important. And I think you got to have a bit of fire under you all the time. I remember my mom saying, and it was with love, but you know, when I won Designer of the Year, she's like, right now you're the shiny new thing. You better figure out how to stay there. And that's like, how do you become iconic? I think sometimes people get to a point and then they think their work here is done. And like, I'm like at a point, I'm like, my work here is just beginning. I think having that mindset to keep chasing different dreams and goals and trying different things and failing at different things and then succeeding at different things is where my mind is.
1: You work with these high profile clients and these professional athletes and business leaders. How do you handle it when a client's taste clashes with yours and you know you've got the best idea for that space?
2: I don't look at it from a taste perspective. So functionality, you know, I need to make sure they've engaged me to make sure these things work, right? And, you know, the space performs for them in whatever capacity they need it to. We're really creatively diverse in the projects that we do. And I love thinking of things in a different way. I don't design, you know, for me all the time. And I think that if there is an idea that somebody loves, there's a way to make it doable. It's not even that their taste is necessarily bad. They just don't know what's different. So, you know, you kind of identify like, oh, is it, you know, you're showing me this like awful red room and you're like, I love that. But maybe there's a feel in the room they love. Maybe there's a specific piece of furniture. Like maybe there's always ways to kind of like dive in and figure out what someone loves. And I think at this point, you know, I'm not new anymore. So most people that are coming are familiar with the work that we've done or that we are doing. And there's something that speaks to them in that. So it's sort of past the days where we're like aesthetically opposite.
1: Home Network is ready to go. Season 2, House of Ali premieres Thursday, September the 10th. We will be there. Ali, thank you so much for making time for me today.
2: Thank you. It's going to be a good season. Buckle up.
1: All right, Ali Budd joining us here on Weekends heard across the Chorus Radio Network. If you ask me if reality TV has a crown, I still think home renovation and design shows are wearing it. I love the gut jobs. I love watching something go from brutal to awesome. And again, at the core, these shows tap into something that's kind of universal, right? That idea of transformation. So I'm all about it. There's comfort and predictability. I love that Ali Budd's coming back this year. And in a world of bad news, sometimes these shows offer a different universe where problems actually have solutions and they work on a budget and the tension's real, but it's safe tension. So nobody's actually losing their house. And if anything, they're just gaining a new backsplash. It's for me, in its simplest terms, is just fine. Okay, when we come back here, Robert Phillips is an executive member of the First Nations Summit. In British Columbia, out west, they've been going through a lot of challenge when it comes to DRIPA. And this is the rights for First Nations in this country and in that province. And I think it's been misunderstood. It is getting challenged right now by somebody within the Conservative Party, but they're at a side table right now and everybody's trying to figure out a solution because the way that it was rolled out several months ago was brutal. So with the rest of the country looking in on British Columbia, I'm going to get it from a guy that is sitting at the table about what's wrong with it and how it can be fixed. We'll talk to Robert Phillips next.
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1: Welcome back to Weekends, heard across the Chorus Radio Network. Well, British Columbia's Declaration on the Rights of Indigenous Peoples Act, otherwise known as DRIPA, has sparked debate and legal questions and growing public interest from across the country. With so much discussion on this topic, I thought it'd be a great time to talk about some of the common misunderstandings and where that is coming from. Joining us is Robert Phillips, political executive with the First Nations Summit and the First Nation Leadership Council of British Columbia. Robert, it's great to have you here. There's obviously been recent legal and political attention surrounding DRIPA. Without commenting on specific cases, what are the main areas of misunderstanding that you're seeing in public debate right now?
16: Well, I do believe, people think that DRIPA is something that is in the way that it's something that it's a law or that which leads to policies and procedures that may not benefit all British Columbians. In fact, especially in this age now where federal provincial government are looking at major projects and expediting such projects, what we're saying is DRIPA is a mechanism. It's a tool. It's part of the toolbox of implementing Aboriginal rights and title. It gives us the tools to do that through co-development, working with the provincial government and working on laws and legislation that will, in fact, get to not only the free, prior, and informed consent that's necessary, but as well for projects that are on people's minds right now because of this era that we're in with President Trump and the tariffs. And we need to see employment, skills, training. We need to see revenue come into federal, provincial governments in order for us to, you know, to build that transportation and build the houses and build the schools and hospitals that are needed. DRIPA is just a mechanism, a way for us to get to that free, prior, and informed consent. And it will work on laws and legislation so that there won't be any areas that we see that there isn't agreement or potential for disagreement. And basically, the long answer is it just sets up a mechanism for federal, provincial, and First Nations to work together so that we can expedite these major projects. Because I know that's what's on people's mind. But in terms of laws and legislation, if there is co-development of these laws to incorporate the Aboriginal rights and title that's there, then we can, in fact, work together so that we can stay out of the courts. We can stay away from direct action and protest on the ground. That's what we were trying to accomplish with DRIPA. And so when all of government got together, whether it was at the time, you know, the NDP, now the, you know, what is what I think is the Conservatives and the Green Party, they all came together and said, yes, we have to do this. We have to get reconciliation in British Columbia. And DRIPA was a way to do that through the United Nations Declaration on the Rights of Indigenous Peoples.
1: Robert, do you think that it was rolled out without perhaps enough communication so that people across this country and in British Columbia in particular could understand it and digest it? Because one of the things that I hear, there just aren't enough answers to the questions that they have. So if we were to restart this process, would you have done it differently?
16: You know, before we even get there, we have to really understand, like I was getting at, everybody agreed back in 2019, including then BC Conservative leader John Rustad. It addressed the real concerns British Columbians and many had. You know, when we look at the United Nations Declaration on the Rights of Indigenous Peoples, when we look at DRIPA, it was a way to get away from the prejudice, racism, the colonialism that was there for 150 years. DRIPA is just, it's an Indigenous human rights framework. People are always worried about that word veto. And, you know, when it comes to free, prior, and informed consent, they're so worried about that they're going to stop. But a lot of First Nations, if you look at these proposals and these major projects, a lot of them are First Nations led. That will mean, you know, then I always say we would want not only prosperity for First Nations, but in those isolated rural, northern, coastal communities where jobs are needed. My focus a lot, I know, is on business, trying to get not only treaties, but treaties, agreements, and other constructive arrangements, but just trying to set up a meaningful process, a meaningful way where governments can work with First Nations, and DRIPA was that. I'm going to give you an example. Section 7, the SK Creek Mine Project with the Tahltan Nation. Along, not only was there consent, but there was working together in co-development with the provincial government. You know, another one is Simp First Nation. These are agreements that were made that were DRIPA was the framework and these Section 6 and 7 agreements so that they got to a place where they agreed. They worked together on these agreements. They came to conclusion. And then they worked together in collaboration so that they were at the negotiating table and they came together. And in the end, what happens? It creates jobs. It creates revenues. It attracts further investment. And that's what everybody's been saying, that we want to attract this investment into British Columbia. So if you get the stamp of approval from First Nations in any of these major projects, then you can see that it will then be a success story rather than fighting them in the courts and everything that we've seen in history.
1: I think it was Grand Chief Stuart Phillip, whom I was speaking with a couple of weeks ago, and we were talking about just Indigenous and First Nations abilities in certain sectors, where he had mentioned that they're still in their infancy and they're still learning and they're still developing their business strategy within the community. Is that a fair assessment, that as now all of a sudden we're having more collaboration and more consultation and British Columbians and Canadians are taking this a little more seriously, that you're almost learning on the fly as you go? Would that be a fair assessment?
16: Well, I think you have to remember, First Nations have had laws for thousands of years. And so a lot of times we look at the laws that have been created, especially some of these older laws, they're over 100 years old, and our governments have changed. Our people have changed, our degree and our education of, you know, people looking at the government, and the government knows itself, and especially with Indigenous people, the wrongs that, you know, that have happened the last 150 years. So, you know, laws do change. And so, you know, there's one thing, especially after all the court cases and a lot of the misinformation that was out there, you know, that made First Nations look like we were imposing this, that this was something new. And not only is DRIPA, you know, going on, you know, 7-8 years now, a lot of these are based on Supreme Court of Canada, whether it's the Calder case, Delgamuukw, Silcoteen. And look what the Silcoteen did, you know, at Fish Lake. They brought in consent after 35 years of fighting with the corporation. The corporation finally apologized and said, no, we're not going to go ahead with this. They worked with the provincial government. They got some other deals with, you know, in other areas probably. So, you know, once you get the consent of the First Nation, then you can move ahead with these projects. So DRIPA, like I've been saying all along, is a mechanism. It's a way of how we can get there. And I think that if we continue to do that on a government to government with British Columbia, nation to nation with Canada, then we'll get to a place where we can say there is reconciliation. That past 150 years, yes, there was a lot of colonization, residential schools. You know, the list is long of things that have happened to First Nations. And now we're in a place where these laws that First Nations have for thousands of years can be implemented in some ways into the governments. One important point that I have to make, Aboriginal rights and especially Aboriginal title has been on the ground for thousands of years. It's only been the last 150 years that, you know, again, federal, provincial, or what's deemed as crown title has been here. We're just trying to sit down, reconcile that, not only acknowledge Aboriginal title, but let's get to implementation so that we can get on with all the work that is at hand.
1: Robert, when you see petitions going around from certain politicians saying that they want to repeal DRIPA, what does that make First Nations people feel? How do they perceive that?
16: You know, I think especially, you know, ever since that we had that conservative race, we've seen a lot of uptake in terms of prejudice, racism, attacks on First Nations, whether politically, publicly, or, you know, I always say at the cafes and at the, you know, places where we go to shop, and we've seen it. There is an uptick in that area, unfortunately. You know, I've said this, I think it was an excellent opportunity, and I tried to reach out to the BC Conservative leader and say, okay, you won the race, the race is over, you're now the leader, and you have to change. And, you know, I did it as best I can to say you have to change, and it didn't change. You know, and the rhetoric now, now do you want to do, you know, like a vote on DRIPA? And trying to get 10% of votes of, you know, each riding. So that just creates uncertainty. And that's what we're trying to create, is certainty. We're trying to reconcile that Aboriginal title with the Crown title. And when we have this, you know, misinformation that's floating out there, that land is going to be taken away, houses are going to be taken away, it just doesn't make sense. And so no one has been saying that. It's all at the negotiating table. You know, and that's, I just came from Joan Phillips' funeral, and she was the one that stood up to the premier. She stood up to all of government. She held her feather high, and she's now gone on to the afterworld. And here we are in a place now, which I think she made a lot better. And she stood up there and she said, no, DRIPA has to be implemented. She worked all her life with Grand Chief Stuart Phillip to uphold the United Nations Declaration on the Rights of Indigenous People, along with people like Grand Chief Ed John. who worked so hard for decades. And so we have a mechanism around DREPA. We have a way to reach in the toolbox to implement Aboriginal title constructively with the bureaucracy of government to not only recognize but to implement these laws, whether it's an environmental assessment, forestry, mining, the green energy, the list is long. Mm-hmm. And, you know, including areas like health care and education, because we will work together in that end and then eventually make this place a better place so that not only lands and resources are protected, but especially water. Water is going to be the big one that's coming up. And so we want to protect that. And we've seen it now with drought. We've seen it now with forest fires. We've seen it now through, you know, the change in our climate. And so we are just trying to be at the table, not only for First Nations, but for all of British Columbians, for all of Canadians and internationally as well. This took decades in the making. And if we have one party that comes along that happens to get in and by, you know, the strike of a law that would then take down DREPA, we're at a side table now. We're working with the premier. We're working with the attorney general. We're working with the minister. We're working with the government. I can't say too much what we're working on, but we're working on looking at the wording of DREPA very carefully. We're incorporating the thoughts, getting a consultation to the softer part of the word. I say consultation because I have to be careful with that whenever I say consultation. But so if I can avoid informing and getting decision making, I should say, from our chiefs and our hereditary chiefs and our First Nations leaders, trying to find wording that will be suffice for the government going forward on DREPA. And I think that's, you know, and we've brought in Russ Brown, we brought in Grand Chief Stephen Point. These are facilitators that will help us get there. I went into the last session, tried to help out as much as possible, but we have great leaders that are in there that are working on it. And we're hoping that at the end of the day, that we'll come to an agreement. If not, we'll set up a mechanism so that we can find a way to get to a place where British Columbians will not only accept, but understand as well. But there's a lot of times that we're here that this work and some people want to know, and we're going to try our best to be as transparent and open as possible. But right now we're in that dialogue and we have a table and we're working towards it. We hope to get there by the fall and then find some resolution so that it will be suffice for all British Columbians and all First Nations around DREPA.
1: Robert, I really value your time and your insight. I know you've been traveling like crazy this week, including Joan's funeral. I'm so grateful for your time today. Let's continue the conversation in the future.
16: Okay, great. Thank you very much.
17: You know, across Canada, all eyes are on BC and DREPA. The province's laws aligning provincial rules with the UN Declaration of the Rights for Indigenous People. Again, why the attention? Because BC is essentially the test case for how DREPA works in practice. You got these new agreements with First Nations, changes to the resource projects, questions about jurisdictions, there's certainty issues, and there's a whole bunch of other provinces and investors that are watching to see if this model delivers reconciliation and economic stability, or if it just creates new friction. So, in short, what happens in BC could pretty much set the template or the cautionary tale for the rest of the country. I'm very grateful that Robert was able to stop by. All right, we'll take a quick break here. When we come back, the Blue Jays are back to 500. We'll talk about why not rolling over has got them in the playoff conversation next. I'm Rob Fay. This is Weekends, heard across the Chorus Radio Network.
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1: Welcome back to the program. I love talking sports and I love talking baseball. And it is nice right now to be able to talk about the Toronto Blue Jays and still mention the P word in the conversation, right? That, of course, being playoffs. And I know that there's work to be done and that considering where they were this time last year, getting ready to make their run towards the World Series, that this kind of felt like a bit of a lost season. And it could have easily been a lost season. This was a team that at one point were 10 games below 500. 500 being, you know, if you have as many wins as you do losses. And they started to trade some of their players, including the beloved Kevin Gausman. And all of a sudden you thought, boy, okay, well, they're retooling for next year. But then it happened. And what I mean by it is the team got their act together. And even though Vladimir Guerrero Jr. has yet to hit a home run at home, which is surreal to say, the reality is this Toronto Blue Jay team is one of the hottest teams in baseball. Matter of fact, they are as hot as any team in the American League. Only the Houston Astros in their past 10 games have been as good as Toronto. So the question is, with 20 games to go, 20 minuscule games, 3 weeks, if you will, can the Blue Jays put a little more, I guess you would say, wood onto the fire and get through the night and, dare we say, get into the postseason? They wake up this morning one game out of the final wild card spot in the American League. And realistically, looking at the American League wild card, there's only one spot available. Yankees are 8.5 games clear of the Blue Jays. Boston's 5. I mean, one team would really have to tank for the Blue Jays to leap two teams. But right now, all they've got to do is fend off Texas and Baltimore and leapfrog one last team. Now, for a little perspective here, and I know you're not driving around with a pad of paper and a pen carrying the one here. I'll make it easy for you. A month ago, the Toronto Blue Jays would have had to leap over 5 teams to get into this playoff position. 5 of them. Minnesota, Baltimore, Texas, Cleveland, and at the time, Seattle. And Detroit was hanging around as well. So the fact that they have leapt over Detroit, Seattle, Minnesota, Baltimore, Texas is staggering. And now if they can somehow get past Cleveland, they've got a legitimate shot to line up in a perfect world Dylan Cease, who is I don't want to call him a favorite for the Cy Young, but he's definitely in the conversation, an opportunity to, dare we say, go further. And as we all know from last year, once you're in the playoffs, anything is possible. Cream of the crop right now, a phrase often used by the Macho Man, Randy Savage, Tampa Bay at 84-57. They got 84 wins. In this division, by the way, the American League East, where the Blue Jays reside, there is a potential that 4 of the 5 teams in this one little quirky division could make it to the postseason. I don't know if that's ever happened before. You ask me about the Dodgers. Well, you know, they spent all that money to go get Kyle Tucker. They spent all this money to just, you know, insert superstar here. Yes, they look like they're going to punch their ticket to the postseason again, but it is not easy. They've got teams like San Diego, Milwaukee, Atlanta. They're all circling as well, all desperately hoping that they can knock off the Dodgers, who went out and got Tarek Skubal and went out and got all the stars, and yet right now are just decent at best. They're 4-6 in their past 10. So why do I tell you about this? Because the Blue Jays right now are rolling. And if they could somehow, for just 2.5 more weeks, figure it out a little bit longer, then anything is possible. And the best part about it, knock on wood, is that they're, God, I hate saying this because I know I'm going to jinx them by doing it. If you look at their schedule right now, fate is in their own hands. That's the best way I could say it without jinxing them. Do people still say jinx? I'm not even sure. But anyways, Blue Jays at least are now masters of their own destiny, which I think is very cool considering where they were just a couple of weeks ago. Ah, I love it. I love that the boys are back, so to speak. Okay, we'll take a break here. News, weather, traffic all coming your way. We'll welcome Vancouver into the conversation. When we come back, the Canadian economy is down a little bit when it comes to jobs, but unemployment overall holding steady. We'll get to the data next.
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15: From the National Newsroom of the Canadian Press, I'm Don Mitchell. With 50% duties applied to many Canadian exports stateside, some of Canada's mom-and-pop manufacturers are considering moves to the U.S. That includes DFC Woodworks in Kempville, Ontario. It exports about 70% of its furniture to America and subject to a large U.S. duty. Company President Francois Bruneau says he's seriously considering moving manufacturing for his U.S. customers.
16: It's not something we take lightly, or it's just the economics is difficult right now, and it's just making it worse.
15: Meanwhile, Canadian wool producers and hobbyists appear to be a group walking away from the U.S. entirely amid the new tariffs from Washington.
3: The U.S. has imposed 50% tariffs on greasy wool imports, as well as some finished wool products. Greasy wool is the raw, unwashed product after a sheep is shorn. Canada lacks the large-scale industrial processing of the U.S. and other countries. That means Canadian producers often rely on foreign mills to transform greasy wool into yarn and other products. More and more Canadian producers are now shipping their raw wool to China and the Czech Republic to evade American tariffs. The chair of the Canadian Wool Council says it comes at a time when wool prices are already on the rise. Jason White, The Canadian Press.
15: Over to the Russia-Ukraine war, Russian President Vladimir Putin ordering a 72-hour pause in strikes on Ukraine's capital, Kyiv. Kremlin spokesperson Dmitry Peskov confirmed the move today on Russia's TASS news agency. It comes as U.S. envoys Steve Witkoff and Jared Kushner have arrived in Moscow with the task of trying to revive a stalled push to end Russia's full-scale invasion of Ukraine. The pause was something Ukrainian President Volodymyr Zelensky asked for during the envoy's visit. The conflict, now in its fifth year, has intensified with both sides escalating aerial attacks in recent times. Meanwhile, in the Middle East, Iran is accusing the U.S. of attacking an Iranian tanker near Karg Island in the Persian Gulf. Karg Island is Iran's main oil export terminal and a strategically important hub for Iran's crude shipments. It said the crew was evacuated and there were no casualties. U.S. Central Command has not responded to a request for comment. And restaurateurs in Regina are celebrating the promotion of a pizza style the city can claim as its own. Tourism Regina has launched new merchandise, including keychains and t-shirts that depict a pizza logo in the famous square shape. Jim Baton, the owner of Tumblr's Pizza, says Regina pizza may not be for everyone at first.
17: Regina style isn't Italian style. No disrespect to the Italians. That is a different ball game altogether. And a lot of people, when they first see it, they go, oh, I don't know. Because they see the people on the internet, they're taking a slice of pizza, folding it, and then having a bite of it. That would never happen with our pizza. You need two hands to bring it up to your mouth and to bite it.
15: Baton says it's about time the city promoted its namesake pizza. It originated in 1970 when Greek immigrant brothers opened their first restaurant in the city. This is the Canadian Press. In sports and the CFL, the league-leading Montreal Alouettes rallied in the second half to beat the BC Lions 37-30 at Percival Molson Stadium last night. It means the Winnipeg Blue Bombers will have a chance to move 2 points ahead of the Leos in the CFL's West Division when they play the Saskatchewan Roughriders tomorrow in Regina. All three Canadian Major League Soccer teams are in action today, including the Western Conference-leading Vancouver Whitecaps, who host St. Louis at BC Place Stadium. Elsewhere, Toronto FC hosts the Chicago Fire, while CF Montreal visits the Philadelphia Union. One game in the Northern Super League today. The fourth-place Vancouver Rise hosts the fifth-place Halifax Tides at Swangard Stadium in Burnaby. The Rise have 23 points, two more than the Tides, who have played two fewer matches. And veteran right-hander Max Scherzer will be on the mound for the Jays tonight against Kansas City's Seth Lugo when the Jays play Game 2 of their three-game weekend set against the Royals. From the Canadian Press, I'm Don Mitchell. 10-23.
9: Now, back to Weekends with Rob Fay.

All right, that's better. We go from the hardest of hardcore rap to the Blue Jay song, which, by the way, I had on vinyl on 78 back in the mid-80s, something like that. I'm Rob Fay. Welcome back to Weekends heard across the Corus Radio Network. If you were listening when we started the show about an hour ago, a couple of technical glitches. There were certain things we could do and certain things that we could not do. We've remedied it. So all systems are going, they say, we don't have a Houston, we have a problem anymore. But wanted to get that song in. I looked at Ganesh when we went to the break, show producer, and I said, Ganesh, we didn't play this one song. He's like, we could still do it. I'm like, I know it doesn't fit anywhere, but hell yeah, let's do it. So there you go, little OK Blue Jays on your Saturday morning to get your, to get your day started. This is the beauty, by the way, of doing the weekend show. It's a little lighter, so you're fine. Okay, we do have to get into the top stories of the week. Canada's job market hit a rough patch right near the end of the summer. In the month of August, the economy loses about 42,000 jobs, even though the unemployment rate stays at 6.4%. Now, that feels backward until you remember how the rate is actually counted. It only includes people actively looking for work. If folks stop searching because, you know, maybe they're discouraged or they're going back to school or whatever, the rate can look flat even while the payrolls shrink. And the losses weren't everywhere. Looking at the data here, the public sector, yes, it did drop about 20,000 jobs, the third month in a row of declines, I might add. But the biggest hits were in the business and building support services sector. On the flip side, manufacturing actually added 22,000 jobs. That is a bright spot, and that's a little bit surprising to me because of the U.S. tariffs that are trying to squeeze these export-dependent industries. So those tariffs matter, because August's data only partially captures this new 50% U.S. duty on about, what is it, $28 billion Canadian goods? That started mid-month. So the real StatsCan data is still to come. But in plain terms, the trade war is starting to show up in hiring plans and in some sectors, layoffs. And one of the other things that if we really want to peel back the layers of the onion here, young workers felt this one. Teens and young adults aged 15 to 24, I guess 24 is still technically in that range, that age group lost about 19,000 jobs in August. And that to me, not alarming because you think of all the students that are heading back to class, but still, StatsCan says this summer's youth job market was a little bit better than last year, but could be in big trouble coming up into next year. So while the monthly number stings, the seasonal picture isn't just dire. So what does it all mean, right? Expect more ups and downs. Yes, with trade uncertainty, you're going to feel that. Yes, there's going to be a shift in public sector hiring, and there might even be some slower wage growth. But watch the layoff rate and where the losses cluster. That's the one thing that I've learned.

0: I'm going to play a clip here from Donald Trump. Oh, you're like, wow, you went a whole hour without him. Don't worry, we're going to make up for that in this hour. But I want to get to Donald Trump sitting at the Resolute desk, Diet Coke button to the right, a bunch of cronies in the back, talking about how they're not even tough on Canada yet, but it could get worse. Here's the clip.
1: A lot of people say, who's the toughest one to deal with? Is it China, sir? Is it China? Is it Vietnam? I said, no, actually, it's Canada. Canada has felt emboldened. They had presidents that didn't know what was happening. Not only the last one, all of them. I mean, they just were taken into our country's been taken advantage of by Canada. They took 20% of our car industry out. All they would have had to do is charge tariffs, and they would have put tariffs on. If you build a car in Canada, you have to pay a 25% tariff. And nobody could pay. And if that didn't work, you make it 50%. Or if that didn't work, you make it 100%. And we have everybody coming. Or you stop doing business with the nation.
0: Or you just stop doing business with the nation. So the reports that are coming out this week is Trump is openly furious. He's seething, according to some, at Canada. And he continues to threaten duties and even more duties, as you just heard there, steel, autos, trucks, parts, a move that would hit our deeply integrated North America sectors. There's no doubt about it. On social media, beyond that clip, he's doubled down. He says, we don't need Canada. They need us, blah, blah, blah. We've heard it all before, and promises more pain if Ottawa doesn't back down. So what about a total shutdown? In a recent post, Trump has floated an even more extreme idea, cutting off trade with countries that run deficits with the United States, unless, of course, there's always a curveball here, unless the Federal Reserve lowers their interest rates. It's kind of a wild threat that would upend the whole global commerce if taken seriously, and more experts just see it as a pressure tactic rather than anything that is ready to go. But still, the rhetoric matters because it keeps uncertainty high and it's keeping the markets on edge. And for Canada, here at home, the stakes are real. Both sides just, to me, it feels like they're digging in. You got auto tariffs on the table for January and Canadian counter tariffs taking effect literally in a few hours this week. What is it? Tuesday of next week. And that means more costs for business, more caution on hiring, and just, gosh, volatility for consumers all over the place who already feel pinched at the pump and at the grocery store. Two topics that we're going to talk about before the show today is done. So the bottom line is a full, quote unquote, total shutdown is unlikely, but the drift towards harsher measures is real. And in trade wars, as we're learning in real time here, pride often outlasts patience. And until one side blinks, I think Canadians should buckle up for more headlines, more uncertainty, and more reasons to watch the border closely. All right, from duties of one type to duties of another one, scientists have invented smart underwear that will track your, buckle up everybody, kids in the back, this one's for you. Scientists have invented smart underwear that will now track your farts. It's not a joke. It's a small disc that snaps into the, well, based on your snacks, a small disc that snaps into the back of your underwear uses tiny sensors to detect hydrogen gas and logs how often and how much you pass gas. And the goal here isn't comedy. It's to learn what your gut is actually doing. I mean, why bother? Well, because everybody farts. But nobody measures it, I think. Doctors usually rely on your memory. They ask you, you know, how often do you feel gassy? Or in older studies, something far less dignified involving tubes. But listen, one early study found that the average wearer had about 32 passings of gas over 12 hours. And yes, researchers are now studying. I'd love to be a researcher. Hey, you're taking on this topic. What is it? It's this. Sleep flatulence. See, science is finally asking the hard questions. But the bigger mission here, on a serious note, is digestive health, because a lot of us don't eat enough fiber. Estimates say that 95% of Canadians fall short of that goal. But fiber, again, great for your gut, your blood sugar, your cholesterol. The catch is when gut microbes ferment the fiber, they make gas. And for some people, that means bloating and a little bit of embarrassment, so of course, they'll back off the fiber. Do you know that there's a global project called the Human Flatus Atlas, where volunteers wear this device, they log the meals, so scientists can map how diet and microbes and gas all connect? It's not a medical device, but down the road, it

0: It helps spot patterns linked to your gut problems. So the question that I have for you is, would you be willing to purchase these fart tracking undies anytime soon? I don't know if they're going to be on sale anywhere. Whoever created the discs is going to be a millionaire in short order. But anyways, the data's in, and so far it is coming back as very, very positive, according to this report. All right. It's a great segue to our next guest. Eric Kam's going to stop. Eric Kam out of Toronto Metropolitan University is going to stop by. We've got a lot to get to here. And Ganesh, I'm not even going to read your joke. Our producer on the other side of the glass is saying that they should name it Fart-O-Ware. I wish I had a cymbal and a drum and a little monkey that would do both. But anyways, when we come back, there are lawyers right now that are making a bid here to block Toronto Metropolitan University law grads from practicing in Ontario. This is a pretty serious situation here. Eric Kam is going to join us on the other side to break that and much more. The week's top stories down next. I'm Rob Fay. Good morning, Canada. This is Weekends, heard across the Corus Radio Network.
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1: Welcome back to the program. A very interesting situation is happening out at Toronto Metropolitan University, where there is a call to just basically, how would I even say this, ban their lawyers or ban their law school from being able to practice in the province of Ontario. It's convoluted. We're going to get into this with somebody who's in the know. Eric Kam, professor at Toronto Metropolitan University, kind enough to join me. And Eric was the one who shone a little bit of light on the article that was written by Marty York about this. Eric, welcome to the program.
2: Good morning there, my friend Rob. And by the way, thank you for that stunning introduction relating me to gas.
1: Trust me, I'm full of it myself. But let's focus on this one, because to me, I think this needs to be told. And I think a lot of people don't really realize what's happening right now. Give us the latest on this challenge and why this is so concerning.
2: Well, the problem is that there was, when the whole October 7th, 2023 issue blew up, there was a very famous letter that came out of the law school. It was not signed by every faculty member or every student, but it was signed by a lot of them. And it basically said in a nutshell, Israel is not a real state, and that as a state, it is an anti-Palestinian route. And so what happened was that letter got taken by the general population of the university. And again, not everybody, but the people who agreed with the anti-Israel, anti-Zionist stance went to town on it. And because of that, it blew up, and anti-Semitism at TMU has absolutely materially worsened, Rob. And so from that letter, the problem is that anti-Zionism now, which one could argue, I actually argue it's the same thing as anti-Semitism, but if you want to argue that it's a criticism of the state of Israel, all right. But what happened is that TMU has been judged as an anti-Zionist, anti-Israeli institution. And so the law firms, look, it's no secret, there are many Jewish lawyers, and there are many Jewish lawyers in positions of power at the law firms, and they had just had about enough of it. And they said, you know what? We're not going to even interview the graduates from your law school. We're really sorry to the students who didn't sign the letter that they're caught up in this, but we're really sorry, but actions have reactions, and this is a reaction. And let me just say this too, Rob, and then I'll be quiet. I don't think my role here is to adjudicate the Middle East. And I'm not advocating for one group against another, although transparency, I'm Jewish. I'm an academic at TMU, and what concerned me the most about the Bonetto report is what it says about my campus. And if members of our community, if members of the Jewish community believe they have to conceal who they are or avoid parts of the campus or worry about being targeted, that is a straight out failure of university environment. And if we have rules designed to prevent intimidation and harassment, but we don't enforce them, then I'm having a real problem with the university.
1: So what exactly are the lawyers asking the Law Society of Ontario to do? Are they asking to withdraw TMU's accreditation? Are they just going to block individual grads? Like, what's the legal basis for this request?
2: I'm not a lawyer, and so I don't want to extend my knowledge past where it goes. And you know me, that's not very far. Mm. But yeah, there's a group of law firms in Canada that are asking for the university's law school charter to be revoked. And that is, you know, in a football expression, I don't know if you remember, but there was a university in Texas that got what was called the death penalty.
1: Yeah.
2: And that basically meant their program didn't exist anymore. So this would be an expression of the death penalty. And before I tell you what I think about that, I know that one of your questions is going to be, and it would be fair, do you think that TMU is an anti-Semitic campus? And I wouldn't characterize an entire university in that way, because that's just too wide ranging. You're talking about 50,000 students and more than 1,000 faculty and countless thousands of people who work on the campus. I think the more useful question, Rob, is whether anti-Semitic behavior has occurred, whether people feel intimidated by it, and whether the institution responded adequately. And Bonetto's findings give a serious reason for concern on all three of those issues.
1: Okay, so I was trying to look for precedent here, and Trinity Western University several years ago had something similar happen. It wasn't anti-Semitic. It was more of a community covenant which barred sexual intimacy outside of a heterosexual marriage, which is basically, you know, common speak for they had problems with you know, gay and LGBTQ community. This went on for years, but the difference here is TWU sets a precedent that accreditation can hinge on whether a law school provides a welcoming, safe, inclusive environment, but that case stopped a new school before it launched. The TMU fight would be the first in modern times of pulling an accreditation from an existing Canadian law school over campus climate. So this is really new territory, and I'm curious to know how people are going to respond to this. Do you expect this story to get better before, or worse before it gets better?
2: It's going to get much worse. And what you're going to have is just another deepening of the lines. So if you are sympathetic to the state of Israel, then you are going to think that this is probably completely justified and looks good on the law school. And if you're somebody who is not pro-Israel or pro-Zionist or whatever term you want, you're probably going to see this as just another example of the state of Israel or Jewish people in general punching above their weight. And I say that specifically, Rob, because you see, I mentioned the word Israel, and you're thinking, well, Eric, what does Israel have to do with the law school at TMU? And that's the problem with all of this. In a nutshell, is that all of this hatred that's been going on, especially in the city of Toronto and Montreal, all of this anti-Semitic, anti-Zionist behavior is a reaction to what's going on in a war halfway across the world. And so the Jewish people who've been targeted, who've been threatened, who've had fire bombings at synagogues and Jewish day schools are going, what did we do to cause this when you're mad at a war going on far, far away that doesn't involve us? And so this has so many layers, and it's so disheartening because I love my campus, I love my university, but this is a major institutional failure. I just think it's one of enforcement. We have rules. They're just not being consistently or effectively enforced. Nobody, and I mean this sincerely, nobody should be afraid to walk on our campus. And right now, there are sections of the Jewish community who are just out and out threatened openly. And much like when Olivia Chow does nothing about the problem of anti-Semitism, the Jewish people on the campus realize there's no cost. There's no cost to the anti-Semitism right now. And all we're asking for is, isn't there a cost to being threatened to walking on your own campus, one that which you paid tuition?
1: It's an incredible story. And Eric, I'm so glad that you brought it to light this morning. I think there's a lot of people across this country that are going to look in on this and really wonder if beyond the courtroom, should professional regulators police university culture or, you know, stick to competence and ethics after graduation? I mean, where's that line? So, Eric, engaging conversation. I wish we had more time for it, but I'm sure as I fill in Toronto this week that we'll continue this conversation well into the week. So thank you again this morning.
2: My pleasure, and happy flatulence, Rob.
1: You as well. Eric Gav joining us at a Toronto Metropolitan University. I'd love to hear from you on this. This is one of those topics that I think needs a lot more light shone on it. And the question is, you know, how would this compare to past accreditation fights in Canada? I don't think there's been one to the same level. Again, I referenced Trinity Western University. That's more than 10 years removed. But this one's going to, once it catches news and becomes a bigger story, a broader story, I could see this getting national attention as it's getting here this morning. All right, we'll take a break here. News, weather, traffic coming your way here at the bottom of the hour. When we come back, can you believe that in a couple of days, it's going to be 25 years since September the 11th? 25 years ago, September the 11th, 2001, Mike Armstrong is global national correspondent. He's going to join us next to tell us where he was on that incredible day. I'm Rob Fay, back with more after this.
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1: Welcome back to the program. Well, on weeks where I have no producer, it is me who has to look for the stories. And I was scouring around trying to find somebody who could talk about, you know, free trade and all the stuff that's going on between Ottawa and Washington. And one of the names that I came across, of course, a very good friend of the show, Mike Armstrong, Global National Correspondent. And he said, you know what? I have to be honest with you. This week probably wouldn't be the best week. I'm doing stories on the 25th anniversary of 9/11. And all of a sudden, I sat back in my chair and I said, it's been 25 years. And I thought, you know what, Mike, if he'd be willing to come on the show, I'd love to have you on, because he had reported on this during the actual happenings in New York. So, boy, that is an unbelievable timeline that it's been 25 years. Mike, kind enough to join us this morning. Mike, good morning to you.
2: Good morning.
1: Well, let's get into this, because 25 years ago, you were pretty busy and you were covering this. And before we get into what you're doing now on Reflections, can you take me back to 9/11 and just how that affected you?
2: Yeah, it's funny when you talk to anybody who was around back then, everybody remembers where they were. I was literally waiting in a car, because we weren't allowed to park until 9 o'clock. So just before nine, we were sort of waiting so we wouldn't get a ticket. I was with a couple of other people, and then we heard that the World Trade Center had been hit. I thought we'd see like a little tail of a Cessna sticking out of the building or something. And I said, well, I have to see this. And so walking right into our station, there was a TV in the lobby, and you sort of realize, oh, no, this is really bad. And then watched it live, the second plane live. And then the Transport Minister of Canada was actually at an airport managers meeting in Montreal at the convention center. So we had to go to that. And these were the managers of airports all over North America. And every one of them had two phones basically running their airport in the chaos. We watched the towers collapse on 40-foot screens at the convention center. That was surreal. And then we went to Mirabel Airport, north of Montreal, where I believe it was 11 planes were routed. And so I probably told hundreds of people why they were in Canada, because they had been in planes, you know, coming back from Europe and things like that, and had no idea what had happened. And the pilots didn't even tell them. So they were literally, you know, disembarking from the planes, not knowing why they were in Montreal. It was surreal. It was a surreal day. And then I did get to go down a couple of weeks later when the buildings, Ground Zero, was still burning. It burned for 100 days. 100 days. Imagine that.
1: Mike, when you finally go down to New York and see this and you see the smoldering, can you maybe paint us a picture for us radio listeners? Like, what were you smelling? What were the looks on the people's faces, even weeks removed? Like, was there something there that still made it feel like something unforgettable had happened?
2: Yeah, I remember it being strange. We went down to Ground Zero a couple of times, but I remember going at night and it was eerily quiet. We also went down to one of the fire halls that was just a few blocks away and spoke to the people there. And, you know, I remember when we were there just for a little bit of time, people kept coming in and sort of shaking hands of the firefighters that were there. And I also remember Jean Chrétien came down at the time, and there was an event with the mayor of New York City, Rudy Giuliani. I actually got to shake his hand that day, and I remember he was pretty important. It's a very different Rudy Giuliani today, I think, the way people think about him. He was a superhero back then.
1: He was. And now let's fast forward 25 years. You were off for a little while, but you've been on the road for the last couple of weeks, haven't you? New York, New Jersey, Pennsylvania, and really getting ready for what's going to be a pretty unique week here when you broadcast some of these things. I mean, there's been so many stories that you've come across. I know that they're going to go to air shortly, but can you share even one of them that you've been working on for us?
2: Oh, yeah. No, it was a really interesting trip. I spent a few weeks sort of tracking down people I'd like to speak to and people with stories. And there were a few that I wasn't able to get. For example, there was an air traffic controller, the gentleman who closed Canadian airspace that day out of Maine. No, out of New Hampshire, excuse me. And he was going to do the interview with me. He said, but I'm in hospice. And he passed away just 2 weeks ago. But he really, it was such an important day for him. He wanted to talk about it right up to, he said, if I'm still alive, I'll talk about it. There's another family I tried to get, a woman who was pregnant on 9/11. She lost her husband. She had three kids and with another one on the way, had a little argument with her husband. unfortunately, and he called to apologize. And then just moments later, he was killed in the World Trade Center. She still is not up to talking. But I did find another family. There's a family, the family of Frank Doyle in Montreal. So I spoke to his wife and his daughter. Just an incredible interview. And you know, 25 years later, still tears. I went down to New Jersey. We spoke to a gentleman, Brian Clark. I mean, this gentleman was on the 84th floor. So he was literally above the impact zone. He's one of only four people in his tower who got out from above the impact zone, and he saved someone on the way down. There's someone he didn't even know. And they are friends to this day, and he still carries around the business card of the person he met that day, Stanley Pramuth. So Brian Clark and Stanley, they're both friends to this day because they met on the way down. And they tell the story. I mean, boy, what they went through to get out of the building, including meeting people on the way down. So imagine this, you're trying to get out of the building, you're on your way down, and a group of people is coming up, and they're like, no, there's smoke, there's flames, you can't go down, you have to go up. And this gentleman, Brian Clark, just said, no, I think down's the right direction. And the woman who he argued with went up, and she was never seen again. And then we went to Flight 93, Shanksville, Pennsylvania, where there's this memorial to Flight 93. So that's the plane that the authorities believe was probably headed to the Capitol building in D.C. It was about 18 minutes away. It had been hijacked, and the people on the plane were still, they were sort of moved to the back of the plane. So it seems like the pilots were probably killed, but the flight attendants and the passengers were moved to the back of the plane. It was only about a third full, actually. So they were all sort of in the back of the plane making phone calls. I believe it's 37 phone calls were made. So they knew the World Trade Center buildings had been hit. When the Pentagon was hit, they were already in the back of the plane and they were hijacked. So they found that out in real time. And then they voted. And, you know, some of these stories you remember, but you get reminded of the details. And that's the Todd Beamer. He's on the phone with an operator. And he said to the operator, we've just decided we're going to fight back. We're not going to let this happen. Would you mind saying the Lord's Prayer with me? And the operator said the Lord's Prayer with him. And he said, okay, I'm going to hang up the phone now. And she said, no, don't hang up the phone. So he just put it down on the seat. And that's when that famous, he said, okay, we're ready. Let's roll. And that's when the passengers and the flight attendants took boiling water and kettles. And they used seat cushions as shields. And they took cans of soft drinks to throw. And they went to the front of the plane. And that plane crashed in Shanksville, Pennsylvania. Instead of killing hundreds or even thousands in Washington, D.C., went down in this field. And that memorial, by the way, you know, I've been to a lot of the great monuments and parks that Canada has in France and Belgium and places like that. That's kind of the way that field in Shanksville, Pennsylvania is treated and how it feels being there, like hallowed ground. And it really isn't just to remember the loss. It's to remember the courage of those passengers and crew who said, no, not today, not us. This isn't happening. And they fought back.
1: Incredible recollections. Mike Armstrong is with Global National. He's a correspondent joining us here on Weekends, heard across the Chorus Radio Network. Mike, before I let you go, because I know you've got a long day ahead of you, I just want to talk about what that does for you as a journalist. I mean, this has kind of been back of mind for years, right? And all of a sudden you start to interview these people, some incredible conversations that you've had. Does it stir up old memories? I can't imagine you were the same man back in 2001 that you are today. Does it change the way that you view what happened in 2001?
2: It just reinforces how big it was. You know, it was so big. And a slight tangent, Global National as a show, a broadcast, newscast, went on the air September 3rd, 2001. And it was like literally week two of the show that 9/11 happened. And I never thought I'd go to Afghanistan. I ended up going twice because of 9/11. And so we were sort of celebrating the 25th anniversary of Global National this week. And we're sort of marking the date of 9/11. And it kind of feels like it's bookended my time as a national reporter. It's right. Been a little strange.
1: Mike, surreal. I'm so glad that our paths crossed today. And just like I said, when you told me that what your assignment was for the week, it kind of made me sit back in my chair. But your accounts and your recollections, really second to none. I'm so grateful you made time for me this morning. I'll be with you the rest of the day. I hope you're well, and please safe travels.
2: Thank you. Have a great day.
1: You as well. Mike Armstrong, Global National Correspondent. Boy, how about that? I didn't know that either. I didn't realize that September 3rd, 2001, Global National went to the air. Could you imagine week two of your station? You're still working out the bugs. You're still working out the kinks in the computer, making sure that the lighting's right, making sure that you could just get off the ground, cutting promos so that people know you even exist, and then 9/11 happens. Wow. Okay, here's what we'll do. We're going to take a break here. When you and I get back together, we're going to get into the sounds of 9/11. We're going to look back at this day in history from how it was covered on a number of different fronts. We're going to get it from the Americans' vantage point. We're going to get it from the Canadians' vantage point, as we just got there from Mike, and even Australia. And we're going to try to do this in order of how it happened. So we're going to get into the chronological timeline of what is really, if you're old enough to remember, and it's hard to believe that there's a 24-year-old out there that's driving around that has no idea what this meant to the world. But I'll educate some, I'll remind others, and we'll get into the audio of 9/11 next. I'm Rob Fay, back with more after this.
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2: Welcome back to the program. Glad to have you along for the ride. Just moments ago, we had Mike Armstrong from Global National joining us to talk about his accounts of 9/11. And if you're seeing Rob, why are we talking about this? Because this coming week, I think it's next Friday, will be September the 11th, but it marks the 25th anniversary of 9/11, just one of the most devastating things that has ever happened in my lifetime. And I thought this segment, we could kind of reflect on the chronological elements of that, because the reality is this happened bright and early in the morning, and it woke many of us up. We looked at our TVs. We all of a sudden realized what was happening. And I'm not sure for me the exact moment that it sunk in, but we'll walk through this. So 8 o'clock in the morning, American Airlines Flight 11 departs from Boston's Logan International Airport, and it's headed for Los Angeles. So it's a cross-country flight, big plane, fully stocked, and you got a full tank of gas on there as well. About 15 minutes later, United Airlines Flight 175 departs Boston for Los Angeles as well. Flight 11, in the same minute, chronologically, is hijacked. So if you do the math here, Flight 11 departs at 8 o'clock in the morning, and at 8:46, this happens.
3: This just in, you are looking at obviously a very disturbing live shot there. That is the World Trade Center, and we have unconfirmed reports this morning that a plane has crashed into one of the towers of the World Trade Center. CNN Center right now is just beginning to work on this story, obviously calling our sources and trying to figure out exactly what happened, but clearly something relatively devastating happening this morning there on the south end of the island of Manhattan. That is, once again, a picture of one of the towers of the World Trade Center.
2: Okay, so that is 8:46 in the morning, and everybody around the world is getting to a TV. They can't believe that this has happened. They're just trying to figure this out. And again, just a little bit before 9. Then, as everybody started to understand that it was a huge plane that went right into the North Tower of the World Trade Center, this happens.
4: Boken, that as you look at the picture from our chopper now arriving at the scene, Jim Friedel in Hoboken said it appeared to bank sharply and smash directly, perhaps purposefully, into, oh my goodness,
5: oh God,
4: there's another one.
2: That is from News 11 out of New York. So the first audio from CNN, News 11 New York with the second clip. They are on air trying to dissect what happened with the first crash, and then with cameras rolling and microphones on, at 9:03, Flight 175 crashes into the South Tower, and live TV captured the second impact. And at that moment, it became crystal clear that this was a coordinated attack. Now, a half an hour later, Flight 77, which departed from Washington, headed also for Los Angeles, full tank of gas again, crashes into the Pentagon. This causes a massive fire and a partial structural collapse. So now the word is getting in around the world. So we've heard from CNN, who breaks the story, News 11, who was on the air trying to figure out what was going on with the first plane, only to watch the second plane go into the South Tower. Here is a clip from Australia with reaction to this. This is how quickly this got all around the world.
6: Inside.
7: The building's exploding right now. You got people running up the street.
6: Okay.
7: I don't know what's going on.
8: What floor?
9: The first one.
8: What happened? Tell me.
9: A big explosion happened. Some guy came out. His skin was all off. I helped him out. This is him all over. There's people jumping out of windows. I've seen at least 14 people jumping out of windows.
3: We just are replaying the vision now of that second plane plunging into that second tower. We are also hearing eyewitness reports from CNN that the plane, as it approached the World Trade Center, seemed to slow and level and direct itself towards the tower deliberately.
10: And he made this remark, which was heard live on 10-10 Winds. Today, we've had a national tragedy.
11: The fire is spreading now. We can see it completely. Oh, my God. It's inside the first building.
2: So again, recounting 9/11, which again will celebrate its, well, I shouldn't say celebrate, it will commemorate its 25th anniversary this coming Friday. Now, at 12:15, this was again after the fourth plane crashed in a field in Shanksville, Pennsylvania, after the passengers and crew tried to retake the plane. At 12:15, the U.S. airspace, the entire country decided that they were going to shut things down. And so that is where Canada got activated. We heard from Mike Armstrong from Global National saying that some planes were diverted to Montreal. A bunch of planes were diverted to Gander. I'm going to play this clip. I found it online. It's a social media clip talking about how Canada stepped up in this moment.
0: When American airspace completely shut down on September 11th, 38 commercial airliners carrying nearly 7,000 stranded passengers were abruptly diverted to a tiny Canadian town, Gander, Newfoundland, population 10,000. The town's population instantly surged by 70%. What happened next became one of history's greatest displays of human compassion. Without hesitation, local residents opened their homes, schools, and community halls. Bus drivers ended a union strike to transport the travelers, while townspeople prepared tens of thousands of warm meals, provided medicine, and set up makeshift shelters. For 5 days, strangers from over 90 countries were treated not as refugees, but as family. Operation Yellow Ribbon proved that even in humanity's darkest hour, kindness and hospitality can overcome fear.
2: All right. So again, that report found online. One of the things that I will say about 9/11, as we reflect on this, is you're going to hear from all the different presidents. George W. Bush will obviously be at the center of this. He was the president when this happened. Remember, he was teaching a classroom of kids and they were reading together. And then all of a sudden, one of his advisors kind of whispered in his ear that something's going on, and then he stepped away and stepped back. This moment is going to get replayed a lot over the next week or so, because this is such a big moment in our history. And there's so many players in it. Mike Armstrong mentioned Rudy Giuliani and how 25 years ago he was thought of as a god of New York. You remember George W. Bush went out to Yankee Stadium and threw out the first pitch, showing that the United States was not going to be deterred despite this terrorism attack. And everything that comes with it is a huge piece of history. But this shows, and I hope, I pray that this week doesn't get politicized, because this is a moment to remember the lost lives, to remember all those firefighters, to remember how Canada rallied behind the United States at moments like this. So my only hope, my only takeaway, is that this week it doesn't become political, he said, she said, that we can simply acknowledge those who lost their lives and the heroism that took place in Pennsylvania. And 25 years ago, that's how long 9/11 was. Unbelievable. All right, news, weather, traffic coming your way. Dan Matag, president of Canadians for Affordable Energy, stopping by next to talk about if there's any reprieve on the horizon. We'll get his take next.
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30: From the National Newsroom of the Canadian Press, I'm Don Mitchell. After escalating aerial attacks between Russia and Ukraine in recent weeks, it appears the two sides will refrain from further attacks for the next 3 days. The move comes after Ukrainian President Volodymyr Zelensky said yesterday Ukraine would halt airstrikes during the visit of U.S. envoys and urged Moscow to do the same. Today, the Kremlin confirming that Russian President Vladimir Putin ordered a 72-hour pause on his strikes. ABC's Patrick Ravel is at the foreign desk with more.
31: President Trump's special envoy Steve Witkoff and his son-in-law Jared Kushner are in Moscow today, again trying to persuade Vladimir Putin to end his war in Ukraine. But there's little expectation that this time will be more successful. Russia has intensified bombing Kyiv since the director of the CIA made a rare trip to Moscow last week, also urging Putin to negotiate. All signs suggest for now that Putin still believes he can win the war by further escalating it. Witkoff and Kushner next may visit Kyiv, which would be the first time they have done so.
30: Meanwhile, Ukrainian President Zelensky is set to visit Canada, and it could be as soon as next week.
32: A non-government source says the exact timing of the visit is being adjusted, possibly because of the funeral of Norway's King Harald. Prime Minister Mark Carney visited Kyiv a year ago, and Zelensky last visited Canada in Halifax last December, amid ongoing efforts to end Russia's full-scale invasion. The Canadian and Ukrainian governments generally don't confirm Zelensky's travel plans until just before departure. The source says Zelensky might visit more than one province. Jason White, the Canadian Press.
30: Elsewhere in Alberta, election officials say 290,000 Albertans have applied to vote early by mail in the province's separation referendum. Deputy Chief Electoral Officer Dallas Stote says the scale of the demand means they're moving up the deadline to apply for ballots by about 2 weeks to September 25th.
33: As you can imagine, with this sort of volume, it takes a lot to move that through the systems, the various systems, whether it's, you know, the sorting systems, the printer systems, the mail delivery service systems. That is a lot of volume to move.
30: On October 19th, Albertans will vote on whether they want to stay in Canada or have a second binding referendum to quit Confederation. And finally, it was a hung jury yesterday in the high-profile trial involving Lindsay Clancy, the mother who admitted to killing her three children. It led to a mistrial. ABC News Chief Investigative Correspondent Aaron Katursky has been following the case and has the latest on what's next.
2: The defense is considering whether to go to federal court and try and appeal over that holdout juror that the defense believes should have been kicked off the case. Then the district attorney has to decide whether to retry her. Would it be for murder in the first degree again? The defense said
0: He would not change a thing. Kevin Reddington believes he won the trial, and so he would stay the course. There's a hearing on September 29th. That's when we'll find out the next step.
30: Meanwhile, Plymouth County District Attorney Timothy Cruz said there would not be an immediate decision about a second trial. This is the Canadian Press. In sports, Canadian Leila Fernandez and partner Janice Chen of Indonesia will play Aaron Rotliff of New Zealand and Adila Suciati of Indonesia in today's second round of women's doubles at the U.S. Open in New York. Fernandez out of the singles competition, losing in three sets to third-seeded American Jessica Pegula in the third round of the Grand Slam of the year yesterday. Meanwhile, Denis Shapovalov's men's singles run at the Open is also over. The Richmond Hill, Ontario native losing his third-round match in four sets to eight-seeded American Ben Shelton last night. In Major League Baseball, the Toronto Blue Jays are on the road and seeking to boost their win streak to four straight when they play the second set of a three-game weekend series against the Kansas City Royals tonight. Last night, the Jays won the opener of a three-game weekend series against host Kansas City 9-2. The Jays start the day one game behind the Cleveland Guardians for third in the final American League wildcard berth. From the Canadian Press, I'm Don Mitchell.
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9: All right, good morning and welcome to the MedPoint Health Half Hour. Ron Young here, joining you every Saturday morning as we do for everything fitness, nutrition, health related. And I have an awesome guest on the show today, probably thinking about taking the show over, quite frankly. President, CEO of MedPoint Healthcare Center, Alex Hannum is joining me today. Alex, thank you. Saturday morning, I thought, you know what?
10: What else to do than get me out of bed and interrupt my long weekend to come here and talk to Mr. Ron Young.
9: This guy gets me out of bed every Monday through Friday, so why not on those two off days, I get him out of bed?
10: Good. Good plan. Good plan. Well done.
9: Career limited.
10: Wonderful day today, big day. I'm becoming an empty nester.
9: Oh, wow.
10: Yeah. We are moving the last chick out of the nest.
9: Okay.
10: And I think I'm probably going to get kicked out next, probably. I think we've done a great job extracting two children out of the nest already, and my wife's probably on a roll, so you probably say, okay, you're out next.
9: Right? Yeah. You and the dog, right?
10: Me and the dog. Oh, she likes the dog. Okay. She does like the dog.
9: Well, Alex, we were kind of batting around some ideas earlier this week about what we could talk about on the show, and of course, you're never one to be few of words, but you have been talking about this for months and months and months, but the doctor shortage, you know, Ontario family doctors getting burnt out, healthcare crisis on the horizon. Give us a little bit more information about like what we can expect as Londoners.

Boston Echo 18, 19 years ago. And it was a book by David Foote, and it talks about demographics, and it talks about the baby boomers and how they've changed everything, how they've changed sports, how they've changed finance, how they've changed housing markets, music. You know, the baby boomers are the ones that were going wild with the Beatles. Right. And, you know, so what the book talked about was what the impact will be on the baby boomer from the baby boomers on our in the future. And, you know, so it was boom, bust, and echo. And I think, you know, today we call those Gen X's and millennials and Gen Z. But one thing that everything sort of missed about the baby boomers as they turn into, I believe right now they are 57 to 76, around that, probably 58 to 77 now maybe, is that we call it like the silver tsunami that's going to crush the healthcare system. Well, what everyone sort of forgot is that, yes, there is a massive amount of an older generation that's going to have more needs for healthcare that our system can't supply, but also that the doctors and the nurses are in that generation as well, and that they are coming to their retirement and just when we need them the most, because them and all the people their own same age now need the healthcare. So, you know, we looked at a number of different providers of preventative healthcare at the time. Again, we're going back 18 years ago. And what our concept was could we bring executive level healthcare to the general population? Because, you know, executive medicals have been around for 50 years. And this is where companies send their top employees, their presidents, their directors, to make sure that they're healthy. And we thought, well, doesn't everyone want that? Doesn't everyone want a more focused, focus on prevention? And you know, you hear me all the time talking about, look, our two mandates are disease mitigation and lifestyle modification. How do we take people and make sure that they're healthy, do some good screening? If they're not healthy, how do we direct them to the right specialist in a timely manner? And then once that's all settled, how do we teach them to reduce their risk factors? How do we get them to bring their cholesterol down, their blood pressure down? How do we teach them about, you know, VO2 max and aerobic threshold and anaerobic threshold and, you know, how to take better care of themselves, because the system's not going to be there? So, you know, we kind of thought, you know, when we opened up 17 years ago, all we have to do is come up with a different plan and it'll be easy. And quite honestly, as you know the story very well, it was crickets. Right? We got a lot of people from outside of London, and the first couple of years were a bit of a struggle. Today is exactly where I thought it would be. Like, we're taking 20 to 25 calls a day of people who are frustrated, and we have looking for healthcare. We have always been a place where people have come because they want maybe a more thorough medical, or they want to focus on prevention. We have some people come to us because they have a health concern that they might be frustrated with or getting around the system. But today, half the calls I'm taking are for people, not just because they want a more thorough approach or preventative approach to healthcare, they don't have any healthcare. Right. We've always had a shortage of family doctors. In the entire 17 years that MedPoint's been in operation, there has been a doctor shortage. But it has been a doctor shortage that has affected, and I'll be blunt, the lower socioeconomic demographic of people in London. And now it's affecting all across London. So there's, you know, right now they've come out, the OMA was in here a little, did an interview, I heard it on the radio the other day. They said we're short 72 family doctors. Well, if you look at on average 1,600 patients per family doctor, that works out to about 120,000 people in London who don't have a family doctor. Mm-hmm. I think our population is around 400,000. And so that's one in four. Now, I'm looking at, and that adds up with what I'm seeing. There's actual numbers coming out in the paper right now. They're saying 60,000 people in London don't have a family doctor. And then I saw another article said 70,000. I think they're way

0: half. I think it's more than double that. And it's not, there's a lot of doctors in town that have, you know, 3,000 rostered patients. Mm-hmm. Well, the optimal level is around 1,500. And yet we've got people who are at 3,000. If you took 72 doctors at 3,000 patients, now you're looking at 216,000 right. Londoners with a family doctor. The other statistic is 2.2 million Ontarians are without a family doctor, and that has increased by 450,000. I can tell you right now how bad it is. And it's not just family doctors. It is specialists and everything. Years ago, we looked at the statistics. 4 years ago, 40% of doctors in Ontario were over the age of 55. 17% of the doctors in Ontario were over the age of 65. 65 or older. So 17% of the doctors in the province were at retirement age and still working. This is before COVID. This is, and of course, COVID, you know, basically changed the whole game in healthcare. So it's not just MedPoint. We're up, as you know, we're up 40% in the last 6 months. We've been in business for 16 years, 17 years, and we've never, it's never been busier. It's not just people who are focused on preventative healthcare. We're getting calls from all over the place. We're getting calls from Toronto, Kitchener, you know, the surrounding areas, St. Thomas. We're getting people. We actually have people flying in from Newfoundland mm-hmm. next week to do an executive medical with us. Yeah. So, you know, it's a lot worse than people think. And again, people who aren't sick don't really think about it because, you know, they're just going along their life. It's not until they actually try and get in or they realize that their doctor's office is closing. Yeah. And, you know, I could go on forever. There's a lot more we have to say about this.
1: Well, I mean, it's obviously easy to hit the panic button and then all of a sudden, you know, you're left reeling and not sure which way to go or where to go. There's also individuals like myself who, you know, I like my family doctor, but usually when I get a cold or something like that, they have an appointment 3 days from now on the East End with a doctor I don't even know. So it's like, okay, well, I'm sick today. Like, I need help now. So we're going to dive a little bit more into these numbers on the second half of the show, Alex. I really appreciate your insight on this and definitely something that needs to be discussed more and more because we are seeing this. And like you said, COVID really put the squeeze on a lot of people. If you think doctors are burnt out today, just, well, you and I remember those 2 years of hardship and PPE and lather the hand sanitizer and stuff. So anyways, we got to take a quick commercial break, but when I come back on the program, I'm here with CEO, president of MedPoint, Alex Hannum. We'll be right back after these messages.
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1: Okay, welcome back to the program. Of course, every Saturday we do the show, the MedPoint Health Half Hour. I'm your host, Ron Young, and I'm joined today by President and CEO of MedPoint Healthcare Center, Alex Hannum. Alex, thanks for your time today. It's always a pleasure to have you on the show.
0: The pleasure is all mine, Ron. You know, you're like a celebrity in the radio business these days, the Ron Young Show. It's I'm waiting for you to be syndicated across across all of North America. Everyone's tuning in. Joe Rogan, who?
1: Yeah, there you go. Well, I'm flattered. I definitely am flattered. But look, Alex, you came on the show. We were talking about subjects as to what to chat about. And certainly an interesting one is all this talk about the doctor shortages, doctors being burnt out, doctors retiring, healthcare in crisis state. And of course, we are seeing a lot of that right now. And is it going to get better? Is it going to get worse? You know, you seem to have a lot of knowledge on this and obviously have been in this business for 17 years, as you said. So what are the solutions here? Like what else are you seeing? What more do we need to kind of uncover to really get to the root of this problem?
0: Well, Ron Young, you just asked me 17 questions at once there. So I don't even know where to start. Before the break, you mentioned that when you need to see a doctor, it's a couple of days. That's actually not bad. That's actually spectacular. Although it might be frustrating because you're sick today, you're not going to see someone, and it's not even going to be your family doctor. It's going to be someone in their group, maybe. But what is I hear things of it's 3 weeks. It's and you know they're not going to do annual physicals anymore. They're not. You know, it's no longer. And the things that I hear on a daily basis is this is no longer healthcare. This is treating illness. This is we have a system that is perpetuated on sick care. Right. I don't feel well. I'm going to see the doctor. With MedPoint, our approach has been preventative care, meaning, and I know this is horrible to say, but the reality is that the worst things that we find at MedPoint through our medicals, our clients don't know they have. You know, sometimes we will have people come in with some vague symptoms, and they could be, you know, tired, or they could, you know, have something that's more obvious. Or they could be getting dizzy or a number of different things. And so we run a battery of tests. Like our 5-hour medical is about half price of what it is in Toronto, of what the Toronto options are. And we're $2,195. In Toronto, you're $3,700. And they don't do all the same testing that we do. We actually do more testing. So we're the only executive healthcare center, for example, that does an echocardiogram, which is an ultrasound of your heart, included in our medical, along with an abdominal ultrasound, along with a cardiac stress test, along with a battery of blood work and things like that. So we actually get a lot of people coming from Toronto. But going back to what I was saying is that you were talking about being under-doctored, meaning that people might be waiting for weeks to get in to see their family doctor, where with our membership program, people are being seen within 24 to 48 hours. And we're up to 24 physicians right now, I think 19 of which are specialists on our staff, visiting specialists. We have cardiology, we have gastro, we have internal medicine and oncology. We have gynecology, we have 3 orthopedic surgeons, we have a sports medicine doctor, we have just added 2 urologists, both are amazing reputation, and urology is a long, long wait, gnarly. Geriatrics is going to be the next pandemic for us, because with all these people losing their family doctors, the ones who aren't getting picked up are the seniors. And so we have a senior care program that we've brought in. We have 2 plastic surgeons. We have a doctor who does dermatology. So we've actually had people getting, you know, cancerous moles removed, you know, within a week, where sometimes you could be waiting up to 6, 7, 8 months in some cases. So Is it going to get better? No, it's going to get a lot worse. You know, as I said, the tail end of the baby boomers are around 57, 58. That is not old, and people live longer these days. So we are going to be looking at, you know, at least 20 years until the tail end of the baby boomers are turning 77. And the reality is that we just don't have the physicians in place to replace the retiring ones.
1: Right.
0: And, you know, I've been saying this literally for 16 years. I remember my good friend Jim Chapman and I discussing this when he was a radio host and a TV host, and we worked together, and we were saying that you need what you have as a factor of four here is you have two doctors retiring for every new graduate coming on. Mm-hmm. And the doctors who are retiring used to work 60 to 70 hours a week, and the new grads are much more lifestyle focused, and they see they might work 30, sometimes 20 hours a week. And so you need two of those doctors to replace every one, and you've got two retiring for every one new grad. So it's a factor of four, and that's what's happening. I've been screaming. I've talked to the Western Medical School about this 15 years ago and said, we are going to be in trouble, and here's where we are today. My advice to people, not just individuals, but corporations, because this will be the next thing. We have a number of corporate clients that we've set up an employee health promotion plans. Employers are now saying, hey, I'm going to have to be responsible to finding healthcare access to my employees. And how do I make my employees as healthy as possible, because my benefits plan is going to go through the roof? Medications, anxiety, mental health medications, all of these things come out of the bottom line for a benefits package for a company. The healthier the employees are, the more of a competitive advantage that that company has over its competitors. Mm-hmm. Healthcare will be a factor of business very, very soon. And that's what we're seeing.
1: Yeah.
0: We're seeing people and companies calling us up saying, hey, what can you do wellness-wise, healthcare access and healthcare navigation, and also fitness, nutrition, stress reduction, mm-hmm. mental health? How can you help our organization, not just our executives, be healthier and more productive?
1: Yeah. Well, and two, like a few of the things that really stuck out to me there is like a lot of these new grads aren't really set up for success. Like you come out of school, you're a couple hundred grand in the hole. And obviously you got to figure out a way to set up a clinic and get the people and treat the people and, you know, not pull your hair out. Right. Corporate health, you touched on a little bit there, Alex. We've got lots of specialists in-house, and we have the Employee Health Solutions programs here. If there's people listening right now and they're intrigued, it's like, you know what? I have a doctor. Maybe I don't have a doctor. Maybe I just want a different level of healthcare, and I want to experience something like this. Who is the ideal client for you, Alex? If they pick up the phone and call or email, who are we looking to attract here at MedPoint, and what for?
0: That's a great question, Ron. You know, on average, like first off, anybody can give us a call.
1: Yeah.
0: You know, I, as you know, I'm a bit of a micromanager. I answer the phones. I probably shouldn't. I think if you have a question about MedPoint and you want to talk to me, my email is as simple as it get. It's alex@medpoint.ca, or you could even email into info@medpoint.ca. I think in a perfect world, you know, a perfect client for MedPoint is someone who wants to take a proactive approach to their healthcare. We want people who are going to be open to exercise, open to nutrition, realize that maybe at this point they haven't done things 100% right, and they want to live a longer, healthier, happier life. There's no, like, preventative healthcare is about fitness, nutrition, stress reduction. Those are the three pillars, and quick access to healthcare.
1: Yeah.
0: And that's what we have been providing, and good, strong screening of the things that you don't know that you have. That said, we have people who come to us primarily for fitness. And, you know, you and I, Ron, we get to enjoy this every single day, right? We get to see, we get used to what we have here. And then it's always funny when we see somebody come through and go, they have this look on their face at the end of it saying, that's the most healthcare I've ever had in my entire life. And it was just done in 5 hours. Yeah. And they walk out just going, they did an abdominal ultrasound to screen for bladder cancer and kidney cancer and pancreatic cancer and abdominal aortic aneurysms. And a cardiologist is reading my echocardiogram and I did a stress test and I've got all this blood work and I get so much data. And a lot of people just say, I just want peace of mind. I want to make sure that I'm okay. And that if there's something I want to deal with it proactively, as opposed to putting my head in the sand and hoping that it will go away. Right. So I don't want to stop anybody from giving us a call. We have programs that start at $95 a month. We have wellness centers. We have, and we're expanding in every single direction. So I don't mind taking people's calls, and MedPoint might not be for everybody. Right. But I think that everybody would qualify for and can afford an executive medical at MedPoint. Or even come in to see our dietitians. We had somebody this week just called in just because they wanted to see a dietitian. I'm not going to restrict anybody from giving us a call.
1: Cool. Yeah, absolutely. And, you know, you mentioned we're expanding in all different directions, and certainly the West 5 Sifton Center here has a lot of us. I mean, at what point do we ask Sifton for the naming rights of this building, eh?
0: I don't think Richard's going to give that up, but maybe we were looking at one of the other buildings, but I, the cost of construction, we're doing our best in the space that we have, and you've been a part of it. We've expanded 5-6 times. How many units do we have here now? 1, 2, 3, 4, 5, 6 units in this building alone.
1: Yeah.
0: Plus we have our Byron Clinic. So, and we are looking at other areas. The doctor shortage will not get better. It will get worse. And we are seeing more and more doctors that are just saying they're retiring. And we're not even talking about physician burnout. We didn't even touch on that. No. Physicians are tired. They're burnt out and they're frustrated because even though they know that their patient might need an MRI or a CT or to see that specialist, they are on the front lines. Mm-hmm. And the patients are saying, well, what do you mean it's 2 years to see a specialist?
1: Yeah.
0: Right. So we have corporate connections. We have systems in place to get people down to the States. We have a company we work with that helps navigate the public and the private systems. You really, what it comes down to is advocacy for the individual and having someone they can rely on to work with them to help them get the best possible level of healthcare.
1: Right on. That's very well said. That's Alex Hannum, President and CEO of MedPoint Healthcare Center. Of course, we do occupy a large footprint out here at the West 5 building. We do have units 120 on the main floor. That's our personal training studio. 116 is our wellness center. We have a clinic of skin care and surgeries and stuff like that in 270. 280 is sports medicine. Forest City Mindfulness is partnered with us. Ergonomics. We've got a bit of everything for everyone here. So, and then of course, suite 200 is where you'll get you the executive medical. Now we do encourage everybody, if you like something that you heard today or just have more questions, you can always email, like Alex said, info@medpoint.ca. You can certainly drop us a contact form online, or you can book a tour with us, or even go on and check out some of the virtual tours that we have online, check out what MedPoint has to offer. Alex, any final words?
0: No, I think you summed it up well, Ron. I hope I didn't ruin everybody's Saturday morning, but I think people need to realize the people who are having to come across healthcare challenges, they're coming across the healthcare system. We have a lot of really great people working in the healthcare system, but their hands are tied and we have some systemic problems that aren't going to be fixed quickly. So people have to be proactive. They have to take their healthcare into their own hands. And again, our website, which you and I work on together, has a lot of the information of what we do. And, you know, I get this. People go, oh, what is MedPharm? What is it about? And the first thing I say is, what's going on in your life? And let's see what we can do to help. Yeah. And in most cases, hopefully we can.
1: Yeah, absolutely. All right. Well, that's all the time we have for the show today. Thank you for tuning in, wherever you may be listening from. And join us next week for another edition of the MedPoint Health Half Hour. Have a great Labor Day long weekend, everyone.
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13: 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The opinions expressed therein are those of the advertiser and do not necessarily reflect the views and policies of 980 CFPL.
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19: Now this update from the Canadian Press. After escalating aerial attacks between Russia and Ukraine in recent weeks, it appears the two sides will refrain from further attacks over the next 3 days. The move comes after Ukrainian President Volodymyr Zelensky said Ukraine would halt airstrikes during the visit of U.S. envoys this weekend, and he urged Moscow to do the same. Today, the Kremlin confirming that Russian President Vladimir Putin has ordered a 72-hour pause on attacks. Meanwhile, Ukrainian President Volodymyr Zelensky is likely to visit Canada soon, even as early as next week. Election officials say 290,000 Albertans have applied to vote early by mail in the province's separation referendum in October. The deputy chief electoral officer says the scale of the demand means they're moving up the deadline to apply for ballots by 2 weeks. And immigration and Anglophone rights took center stage over the past week as prospective leaders continued to campaign ahead of Quebec's October 5th provincial election. From the Canadian Press, I'm Don Mitchell.
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21: What do Canadians do when the work week is over and the weekend begins? Well, it could be gardening, cooking, woodworking, crafting, hiking, home renovations. I mean, it could be anything. And you know what? These things build skills, but they also reduce stress and bring people together. Joining us to talk about this is Salo Neves out at Ambrose University in Calgary, here to talk about hobbies and some of the best Canadian pastimes and how they can benefit you. Salo, welcome to the program.
22: Thanks for having me today.
21: Okay, so what do Canadian weekend projects and hobbies actually reveal about how we spend our free time and maybe what we value as well?
22: Well, the activities we select reveal a lot about us, reveal a lot about our communities, reveal a lot of how we see life and how we live it. There are many studies actually using a specific framework that I can share with you. It's called the Serious Leisure Perspective. That includes three types of leisure. Casual leisure are the type of activities we do just casually, and they are based on pleasure. We do like watching TV, something we do casually. Then there are other activities that are classified as serious leisure, the leisure that we take seriously. When you see someone biking that you say, oh, this is not just biking for fun. This guy is all equipped. You can see that there's a specific knowledge, some experience that is required to be doing that. So you look to the guy and you say, oh, yes, this is serious. It's not something casual. That's just doing casually. And then you have other types of leisure that we call project-based leisure. sometimes can get confused with this type because it's a project. People can get very serious about that. But after they've done what they proposed, they are done. Like you can just select a few marathons, for example. I will run the 5 marathons in South America, and this is my project. Well, at the end, you may be so excited about that and get passionate that you get in love and you start doing marathons for the rest of your life or as much as you can. The thing is that our communities are shaped by that. And you can think about some qualities that are developed in our communities because of that. And sometimes I remember I came from Brazil. I remember a community that was very proud of having runners coming from that. Like, oh, the good runners from our state come from this neighborhood or from this state. Mm. So people would be proud of that. And the same thing, like I remember teaching at schools, and I used to teach in a place where we had many soccer players that came from that school. So you could see that they were serious about their leisure playing soccer, but then the influence of it on the community, because they were playing soccer and the community was the originator of these talents.
21: What can turn an occasional activity into a genuine hobby? Is it the repetition of it, or is it just being a part of the community?
22: The passion that you become in love with something. You start with something, but then you become in love with that activity. And what is included in this, or what is surrounding this passion, usually is this sense of fulfillment, of meaning. Wow, you have a reason. You're giving back to your community. Even just being an example, I remember some seniors in research talking that, oh, now I feel that, well, I started doing this and I could see that I was becoming an example to youth. And then that reinforced my engagement in this activity because I'm giving back being an example. The other thing is that this idea of belonging, I feel that I'm part of something bigger than myself. It's something that transcends in my experience. So some people will say it's connected to spirituality and they will connect to that and their religion and they will be involved in these activities. Some people will connect that to something that they maybe are not able to explain, but it's something that transcends their usual or just secular experience.
21: Salo Neves is a professor of sociology from Ambrose University. That's out in Calgary, joining us here on Weekends Heard Across the Course Radio Network. You might have an answer for this one, you might not, but I'm curious to know how long it takes before somebody realizes that they like a hobby. Like, for example, Salo, I've signed up for 100 things, and sometimes I'll do it for a week, and sometimes I'll do it for 5 years, but had I stuck around for some of those ones that I gave up on easily, if maybe I would have ended up liking it, is there a mental block there that if it doesn't come easy to you right away, that sometimes you'll just turn your back on it and look for something else?
22: I think in terms of research, Rob, this is the million dollars question. If you know that, and this is something we investigate, we want to know what changes in our minds, in our experiences, in our body that make us to want to continue engaged. Like I started as a runner when I was younger, and I started running and I just fell in love and I continued doing that. And it just became something serious to me that even today I do that. But some people may have started. I remember my father started running and it wasn't the same for him. Like he started and he stopped. And then some people come back too. Like some people, they think that they start at school, like in the band school or community bands or high school band, and then they stopped for a while. And then when they are in their 40s or 50s, they think, oh, maybe I should come back. And they come back and they rediscover that and get involved again, helping the community, getting connected to the community, developing their belonging, helping community again, but also rediscovering something that they maybe were not as passionate before, but now they are. So,
21: Salo, for somebody who says, hey, I'm listening to this and I don't really have a hobby right now, what would be a simple weekend project or an activity that you would recommend as a place to start if they were able to do this?
22: Well, the accessibility is always a challenge, right? Not many people have their range of activities that are available. I would say you try what is available to you, something that is easy for you to start. In Brazil, I used to collect cans. It's something very simple, cans, pop cans. And it was very common, and we have lots of people in our neighborhood doing this. It was something meaningful. It was something meaningful. I was interviewing someone for a documentary, and she was talking about sneakers, collecting shoes. And I was like, okay, but if I decide to do that, it will require money for me to start. And she said, well, maybe you could start with this type of shoes that are cheaper, or this type of things. I would say try something that is new to you, something that maybe you have a little bit of passion or curiosity, and start doing that. You can start running. And of course, as an advocate for running, I would say try running. Go around your block. Maybe you'll find other people doing that too. You have some maps that you can try and see. Maybe you fall in love with running or other things like that.
2: I used to collect baseball and hockey cards and flick them, and whoever threw it further ended up keeping both the cards. And I think I threw my university tuition away when I was a kid, not realizing how much they cost. But what an interesting conversation, and I loved your insight on it, Salo. Thank you for making time for me today.
22: Thank you for this opportunity.
2: I love conversations like that. And by the way, you know how you always talk about baseball cards or hockey cards, and you put them in the spokes of your tires when you were a kid so that it sounded like you were riding around on a dirt bike? I wish that I could say that's how I lost some of my best baseball and hockey cards. Years and years of great baseball and basketball and hockey and wrestling cards. And I had them in this Tupperware container, you know, one of those like 20, 30 liter things. And we finally move into our new place and we're unpacking everything. And then all of a sudden I start looking around and I'm like, I don't see this bin. And so I'm on the phone, I'm talking with the landlord of the previous place, and I'm looking around and all the people that helped me move. I'm like, did you see this red bin? Did you see this red bin? And nobody had the bin. And I think it was a day or two later where my partner at the time said to me, I think I might have taken it to Value Village. I raced over to Value Village. It was nowhere to be seen. And that was the last that I saw of a very big chunk of my card collection. And you know what? Mistakes happen. I can say that now with a lot more clarity than I could at the time. But man, that was heartbreaking. Anyways, okay, onward and upwards. We're going to take a quick break here. When we come back, really cool story on the way. Elisa Thurston standing by. She's the CEO of PopUpChapel.com. Why are smaller weddings becoming the norm? We'll get her opinion on this next. I'm Rob Fay. Good morning, Canada. 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
1: Welcome back to Weekends, heard across the Chorus Radio Network. Well, I don't know if you know this, but weddings are getting smaller across this country as couples are looking for meaningful celebrations without taking on the overwhelming costs or sacrificing other financial goals. Alisa Thurston is the CEO and the creative director of Pop-Up Chapel. They specialize in intimate, all-inclusive ceremonies, but they do it for all sizes. So welcome to the program. Thanks for joining me this morning.
2: Thanks so much for having me. It's a pleasure.
1: Okay, so we're hearing from Canadian couples right now that they are choosing smaller weddings rather than the old traditional celebration where you have 100 or more guests. From your perspective, why is that happening?
2: I think there's a number of reasons. And I think the biggest thing is that people aren't necessarily choosing smaller weddings because they want less. They're choosing smaller weddings because they want more of what actually matters to them. You know, things, A, have gotten wildly expensive. I think that's one of the big factors in terms of cost of living in our big cities like Vancouver and Toronto and Ottawa. They do need to think about the budget, but what it comes down to is having more time to spend with the people who really matter. So instead of having 150 guests where 50 of them might be their friends of their parents or, you know, cousins who are distant they haven't seen for 5 years or whatever that looks like, they're getting to spend the time with the people that have really made a difference in their world and an impact, and actually spend time having conversations with them and enjoying that experience instead of just like being whipped through the day without knowing what's next.
1: Let's put the guest list aside for a second here. Are people starting to rethink the entire wedding format? Like, are they choosing shorter ceremonies? Are they going with cocktail style receptions? What are you seeing?
2: We're seeing a lot of cocktail style receptions because that's kind of what we are set up for mostly. We're expanding that a little bit because I'm finding that a lot of people are coming to us loving the concept of the all-inclusive, that everything's taken care of, but still wanting more time, wanting more food, wanting a few more guests, et cetera. So we're having to kind of be a little bit flexible in terms of what we're creating for people. I'd say that the reason that is so intriguing for couples is the time that they're saving with talking to 15 vendors. They only have to deal with us. And that's huge for a year. Planning a year for a wedding it's exhausting.
1: Alisa, I love your concept of pop-up chapel. I'm going to get you to tell me about it because you could tell me better than me. But the fact that you give options almost like a menu list, like the mini, the classic, the party spot.
2: Yeah.
1: That's a very cool thought process for somebody who's probably going through 1,000 different opinions of how it quote unquote should be. You take a lot of pressure off of people's plates, don't you?
2: Yeah, I'd say so. I'm not the founder, so I can't take full credit for the whole concept. But we have changed it since I acquired the business. Originally, it started as more like the classic. It was up to 10 couples in a day, every hour on the hour. And that was amazing post-COVID.
1: Wow.
2: So you can imagine for 2 years, people didn't get married. They had to cancel plans. They lost money. And post-COVID, that was a great option because people could come in, they could get the wedding they needed and not have to spend a ton of money. But now I'm seeing it is fast. 1 hour is very fast for a wedding, especially if that's all you want to do for the day, which we are seeing a lot of couples, whether it's because they don't have the budget or if it's because they're quieter people and they just don't want a big production about them. But they do want that celebration still. And their family wants the celebration, right? They want to celebrate their love. So coming in and being able to choose whether it's the mini, if you only have 10 guests, or the classic is up to 30, and then the party spot can be up to 75 even, it gives them a 1 hour option, a 2 hour option, and a 3 hour option. 3 hours is the party spot that gives them a little bit more food, it's an open bar, it's end of the evening. And that really does feel like a perfect solution for a lot of couples these days.
1: I want to talk about the big misconceptions that come with perhaps quote unquote micro weddings. Like, does having fewer guests necessarily mean a less memorable or less elegant wedding? I don't think so, but I think there's a lot of misconceptions out there.
2: Yeah, I agree. I think micro wedding, immediately people think it's guest count or less flowers or less, whatever that looks like, less money spent, less celebration. I definitely think that's a misconception. I think, like I said, the micro wedding is more about spending more time with the people who matter the most and really getting to experience what the couple wants for the day instead of what everybody else has dictated that they should want for the wedding. I think that's the biggest shift that I'm seeing is people choosing themselves instead of everybody else, their family, their aunties, their whatever that looks like.
1: Alicia Thurston is the CEO and the creative director of Pop Up Chapel. You can find her work at popupchapel.ca, joining us here on Weekends Heard Across the Chorus Radio Network. I do have to ask, because I've got two kids in their early 20s, and I know eventually, well, my fingers are crossed that they'll ask me at some point about a wedding. From a social media perspective, is that a challenge for you? Is it now people are making you pause your process while they try to get the right angle and the right 20-second clip? I didn't even have more than one or two cameras at my old wedding, but in this day and age, is it big business to make sure that you got the right shot?
2: Okay, so as I started as a photographer, so obviously I believe in the importance of the imagery of the day. And I think in terms of our memories, that's really important. But I would say, you know, social media is here to stay. It's not going anywhere. It's definitely a big push. But I wouldn't make your day about that. I think it's lovely to have. I think it's great to have those quick moments. But I also think people, it's almost like a third limb now. You know, it's not so much of a thought process for us anymore. It just, if you get it, if people are there taking their social media stuff, then you've got it. That's great. You don't need to put a whole lot of focus on it.
1: Final question for you, and I really appreciate your time. If a Canadian couple's listening right now, and they want to plan a meaningful wedding without taking on significant debt, what might be one or two decisions that you recommend they make?
2: I would say think about less time. So 8 hours is a long day for a wedding and it's not necessary. I would say, you know, thinking about your food and beverage experience and venue. Those are kind of like the 4 points that are going to make a big impact on your budget.
1: If you could do your wedding over again, how would you have done it different?
2: I mean, I loved my wedding, but I definitely had a lot of people and it was a blur. So I feel like I don't remember a lot of people and I felt pulled in every direction. And I definitely didn't see my husband that day. So I think the beauty of having this smaller group size is that you might actually get to see your partner.
1: I love it. Well, again, if you're listening, popupchapel.ca is where you can find Alicia and her team. What a pleasure. I'm so glad that our paths crossed today, and hopefully we'll bring some business to you. But more than anything, we keep these lines of communication open, because I promise you, come springtime, I'll be knocking on your door again.
2: Thank you so much, Rob. It was such a pleasure chatting.
1: You know, I will say throughout that conversation, I was almost doing a mental checklist of my wedding. My wedding was several years ago now, so I know a lot's changed, but you don't see your partner on that wedding day. Beyond that, there's so many logistical things that you're taking care of. It's just mind-boggling to me. And I've got a daughter and I've got a son, as I mentioned in the story, and they'll eventually maybe get married. And if they didn't get married, I don't know if I would hold it against them. Because the reality is if you've got a good relationship with your family and you've got a great set of friends, I don't know if you need to spend $40,000, $50,000, $60,000 or however much it costs now to put a wedding together. So for me, one thing that we did was a lot of our own crafting. Like, for example, we did the flowers and we did the giveaways for the people at the end of the wedding. And we tried to keep costs sensible on that because we knew, well, we knew we were going to spend big on food, and we knew that we were going to make sure that we had a good DJ so that everybody could have a good time. And, you know, when I look back at my wedding, that's the only thing that matters to me is, A, did my wife have a good time, obviously, but did the people that showed up have a good time? Did they dance? Did they have good food? All the other bells and whistles, it's just a cost. And maybe if you've had a wedding that's different and you saw things differently, hit me up on my socials. I'd love to hear from you on this at Rob Fay, which is R-O-B, F as in Frank, A-I. Okay, very quick break here. When we come back, speaking of relationships, the ties that bind Canada and the U.S., we're going to get into the vitriol that's going on between these two countries when it comes to social media. I'm Rob Fay. This is Weekends, heard across the Chorus Radio Network.
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4: From the National Newsroom of the Canadian Press, I'm Don Mitchell. The latest round of U.S. tariffs has left some small Canadian businesses considering moving production to the United States. Canadian Manufacturers and Exporters CEO Dennis Darby says tariffs are hard for smaller exporters to absorb. He also says passing on the tariff to U.S. customers can make them uncompetitive.
5: What's really, insidious about this last round of tariffs, it's only applied to Canada. These tariffs aren't on Mexican suppliers or in Japanese suppliers or in Chinese suppliers. They're on us. And so that's why, in that case, it might be harder than you think to pass on that tariff because somebody can undercut you from another country.
4: A survey by the trade organization in June found that if high tariffs persisted over a long period of time, more than 40% of manufacturers say they would be forced to shift some production or sourcing to the U.S. A missing hiker in B.C. is lucky to be alive, only suffering minor injuries after surviving 5 days in mountainous territory between Vancouver and Whistler. Sea to Sky Mounties say Stanislav Volo has been found alive, walking himself to safety after a massive search this past week in Squamish. Before his return, the 43-year-old got off the Sea to Sky gondola Sunday morning, aiming to hike the challenging Mount Haybrook Loop. He went missing after failing to catch the gondola back down that day. Russian President Vladimir Putin has ordered a 72-hour pause in strikes on Ukraine's capital, Kyiv. Kremlin spokesperson Dmitry Peskov confirmed the move today with Russia's TASS news agency. It comes as U.S. envoys Steve Witkoff and Jared Kushner have arrived in Moscow with the task of trying to revive a stalled push to end Russia's full-scale invasion of Ukraine. The pause was something Ukrainian President Volodymyr Zelensky asked for during the envoy's visit. The conflict, now in its fifth year, has intensified with both sides escalating aerial attacks in recent times. Rescuers in Nepal say two people have been pulled from the mud in the last 24 hours, 10 days after a deadly landslide and flash flood hit the region. ABC's Marcus Moore is at the foreign desk.
6: Officials said that a woman was rescued at a house. While elsewhere in the region, the Prime Minister's office says a man was pulled out alive from a hydropower tunnel. 500 others are believed to be trapped in various tunnels in the region. Officials say more than 1,300 people were killed and nearly 5,000 remain missing. Since the August 26 disaster, more than 13,000 people have been rescued.
4: And finally, nearly 2,000 people, most of them students, fell ill in suspected food poisoning outbreaks linked to a government nutritious meals program. The incidents are raising fresh concerns about food safety as the government rapidly expands a multi-billion dollar initiative nationwide. The latest incidents add to a growing number of food poisoning cases linked to the program since its launch in January 2025. According to Health Ministry surveillance data, as of September 2nd, food poisoning incidents have affected 50,000 people in 36 provinces. This is the Canadian Press. In sports and the CFL, the league-leading Montreal Alouettes rallied in the second half to beat the BC Lions 37-30 at Percival Molson Stadium last night. It means the Winnipeg Blue Bombers will have a chance to move 2 points ahead of the Leos in the CFL's West Division when they play the Saskatchewan Roughriders tomorrow in Regina. All three Canadian Major League Soccer teams are in action today, including the Western Conference-leading Vancouver Whitecaps, who host St. Louis at BC Place Stadium. Elsewhere, Toronto FC hosts the Chicago Fire, while CF Montreal visits the Philadelphia Union. One game in the Northern Super League today, the fourth-place Vancouver Rise host the fifth-place Halifax Tides at Swangard Stadium in Burnaby. The Rise have 23 points, two more than the Tides, who have played two fewer matches. And veteran right-hander Max Scherzer will be on the mound for the Jays tonight against Kansas City's Seth Lugo when the Jays play Game 2 of their three-game weekend set against the Royals. From the Canadian Press, I'm Don Mitchell.
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8: The prairie wind of southern Alberta has a strange way of carrying sound. Out on the open plains, miles from the nearest city, it slips through tall grass and through the thin cracks of buildings that have stood for more than a century in a place where the past is meant to feel safe, where you can visit for an afternoon before returning to the present. But sometimes, the past doesn't stay where it's supposed to, because near Pincher Creek, there's a quiet historic village that during the day feels peaceful, where visitors wander from house to house, listening to guides talk about pioneer life. Each building has its own story and its own past. Every wall, every floorboard, every doorway once belonged to people who lived their entire lives inside them. People who laughed, people who struggled, people who died. But sometimes, when the wind moves just right across the prairie, it carries sounds with it that don't quite belong to the present anymore. A step behind you, a creak from an empty room, and as visitors wander, peering into kitchens and parlors, imagining the lives that once unfolded inside those old walls, the prairie wind carries the echoes of the past in ways that can't be explained.
9: This lady came up to the Cox house and she said, "You guys all look so amazing. And it's so wonderful that you and that lady upstairs are dressed the same. You just look fabulous with your bonnets and your scarves." And my mom looked at her and was like, "The who?" She's like, "That lady up there. I can see her right now. She's dressed in a bonnet and a dress, just like you." And that lady was adamant. "There's a lady. She's standing right there." And she then went along her way, and I went upstairs. There's nothing there. Nothing there. But that lady was adamant she saw someone up there.
8: I'm Nadine Bailey, and this is Haunted Canada. Today, I'm joined by Mallory Salmon as we travel to a remote corner of Canada's frontier, to a place

open prairie. This land was the ancestral territory of the Siksika Sakapi, also known as the Blackfoot Confederacy. The Confederacy includes the Pagani, Kainai, and Siksika nations, whose presence on this land stretches back countless generations. The Stony Nakoda and Tsuut'ina nations also shared deep historical connections to the region, because this is where bison moved across the grasslands in enormous herds. Trade routes crossed the valleys, seasonal camps rose and disappeared with the changing of seasons. But everything began to change in the mid-1800s as ranchers, traders, and settlers began to arrive in this windswept corner of the West. They followed cattle trails and wagon roads that wound through the foothills of the Rockies, drawn by opportunity and the promise of land. Life here was unpredictable and often dangerous. Winters were harsh. Storms could sweep across the plains without warning, and survival depended on resilience, hard work, and sometimes a little luck. Yet, despite the hardships, a community that would eventually become Pincher Creek slowly began to take shape. Some were ranchers searching for grazing land. Others were traders following routes that connected Montana to the Canadian plains. And a few were adventurers, men willing to gamble their lives on the uncertain promise of the frontier. One of those men would eventually give his name to the park in today's episode. John George Kootenai Brown is closely tied to this rugged landscape. He is often remembered as one of the most colorful and adventurous figures of the Canadian frontier. Brown's nickname, Kootenai, came from his association in the 1880s with the First Nations tribe of the same name. Born on October 10, 1839, in Ennistymon, County Clare, Ireland, Brown's early life was marked with hardship. He was orphaned at a young age, then raised by his grandmother, who was determined to secure a future for her grandson. So she wrote persistent letters to the British War Office. And it paid off. In 1857, she finally got her response, and Brown was granted a military commission without purchase. This meant he received the rank based on merit, seniority, or death vacancies, rather than buying it. This was an exemption to the 18th-19th century British Army purchase system and allowed soldiers to advance without personal fortune. With this commission, he joined the 8th Regiment as an ensign and briefly served in India. But the regimented life of a British officer did not hold his attention for long. In 1861, Brown resigned his commission, sold it, and set out for the Cariboo Goldfields in the newly formed colony of British Columbia. Like many prospectors chasing fortune in the West, this venture proved unsuccessful. By March 1865, Brown had taken work as a constable, even though he had a bad case of gold fever. So that summer, he traveled with four men through the Rocky Mountains towards Fort Edmonton, determined to try their luck. During their journey through the boundary South Kootenai Pass, the group came upon the stunning landscape surrounding Kootenai and Waterton Lakes in what is now southwestern Alberta. The rugged beauty of the region left a lasting impression. Years later, Brown remembered that moment and returned to make his home there. In the meantime, he worked as a trapper and later as a constable along Wild Horse Creek, a tributary of the Kootenai River. By 1865, he was already traveling further east towards Waterton Lakes, but along the way, his travels took a dangerous turn. Brown encountered a Blackfoot war party and was wounded during the encounter. Separated from his companions, he struggled across the plains alone before eventually reaching Duck Lake in present-day Saskatchewan.

0: There, he spent the winter with a Métis community before continuing east the following spring to Upper Fort Garry, known now as the City of Winnipeg. On September 26, 1868, Brown married his first wife, Olivia Linus, a Métis woman in Pembina, North Dakota. They would go on to have three children. That same year, Brown found employment with the United States Army as a civilian trapper and guide. For the next 6 years, he worked as a carrier, contractor, interpreter, and scout, guiding expeditions across some of the most unforgiving terrain in the West. It was dangerous work. He had to survive harsh weather, accidents, and hostile encounters, including one terrifying incident in which he was briefly captured by Sitting Bull. The Hunk Papa Lakota leader, who led his people during years of resistance against United States government policies. Brown left military employment in 1874 and traveled north to rejoin his wife's Métis community. A few years later, after a brief and controversial stint in jail following a fatal altercation, he finally made good on the promise he had made years earlier. He returned to the land that had captured his imagination all those years earlier. In 1877, Brown settled near what is now Waterton Lakes National Park and built a homestead cabin in the wilderness. From there, he worked as a rancher, guide, and eventually a forest ranger. He became known locally as a fierce advocate for protecting the landscape. In fact, Brown played an important role in promoting the preservation of the Waterton region, which would later become a national park. But the life of a frontier settler was never easy. Olivia passed away sometime between 1883 and 1885. In the years that followed, Brown was remarried to Chipedaiquakasun, a Cree woman who came to live with Brown and is said to have been an excellent shot, keeping Brown company on his travels and hunting trips. When the Northwest Rebellion broke out in 1885, Brown served as a chief scout for the Rocky Mountain Rangers, helping guide militant forces through the rugged terrain he knew so well. Kootenai was named Insupi by the indigenous people of the area. Brown spent the rest of his life living and working in Waterton. Sadly, in July 1916, at the age of 51, Brown passed away. After his passing, Kootenai Brown became interwoven into Southern Alberta's history. And when the time came to name a living museum about 45 kilometers away from his beloved Waterton, his was the name at the top of the list.
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17: Kootenai Brown Historical Park has grown into a window into the prairie frontier. Located in the town of Pincher Creek, the park is only a 30-minute drive from Kootenai Brown's former home in Waterton National Park.
18: It's located on about 6 acres of land in the heart of Pincher Creek, and you get to walk through our grounds, through our historical buildings. We have over 33, and it's not a red rope museum. This one you can actually step right into, and it's as if the people who live there had just stepped out of the room. Very interactive.
17: That's Mallory Salmon. She's a collection technologist with the Kootenai Brown Historical Park, and she said the museum focuses on Alberta's history, mainly from 1878 onwards, and gives visitors a glimpse into the lives of the early settlers who built the area. And the story of how Pincher Creek got its name is an unusual one.
18: So it goes back to William Samuel Lee. He came out here in 1868, and he was looking for gold in the creek over here. This creek was known as Spitzy by the Bagani people, and that just means tall trees. So he came out here, and he realized there was no gold. But his real fortune came in the cattle industry and the oil industry. While he was looking for gold, he managed to lose a pair of his pincers. And pincers are an ancient tool used for shoeing horses, pounding in nails. It's really a multi-purpose tool, and they were extremely expensive in 1868. So he was disheveled, he was so upset, and he would tell anyone he came across, if you saw those pincers in the creek, those are mine. So about 10 years later, the Mounties came from Fort McLeod. The Mounties needed a place to raise sturdy mounts for all the terrain and the plains. So they started a remount farm pretty close to where Lee was. And one day they were in the creek and they found the pinchers. So they started to report from a place called Pincher Creek.
17: As Mallory mentioned earlier, the park is made up of buildings from across southern Alberta, each with its own story. And the first one they got gave the museum its name.
18: In 1970, we got our first exhibit, which was the Kootenai Brown Cabin. And in subsequent years, we've added to the village. We have over 33 historical buildings. Most of them are original structures, but they are not original to the site. They were all brought from the surrounding area and district, and they're all the same era from 1878, but also it continues on into 1980s and even today. So it's a growing, living museum, and we have over 30,000 artifacts, all from those times. So most of our buildings were donated. So people, they would call up and say, my grandfather has this building that was once used as the school or the church or whatever. And we are able to bring them to our area. This happens a lot nowadays with all the old homesteads. People will come and say, my grandfather, he just passed away and he has all of this stuff in his back barn or his back shed. And you'd be amazed to see what you find in those places. We found so many different artifacts from our frontier times and even like significant ones for specific people, like the big names of our community.
17: Over 30 historic structures and tens of thousands of artifacts. Walking through the village today is like stepping directly into the late 1800s. But that authenticity is also what gives the place its eerie atmosphere, because so much of it is real. Door handles touched by those that are now long gone. Every floorboard has carried footsteps from generations ago, and some can still be heard today. Late in the evening, when the museum grounds are quiet, some people claim to hear heavy footsteps moving across the wooden floor inside a small cabin that was once an old Northwest Mounted Police outpost. The Northwest Mounted Police later became the RCMP, but they first arrived in southern Alberta during the 1870s as part of Canada's effort to bring law and order to the frontier. They patrolled ranch country, prevented cattle rustling, monitored whiskey traders, and protected settlers and travelers. One of the earliest structures connected to the force in Pincher Creek helped anchor the early settlement that later became the town.
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27: That's because ongoing war would be difficult to maintain for Crusader states that were relatively small and militarily vulnerable. So maintaining a functioning society required compromise. And central to that compromise was trade.
28: If you're a Western merchant who is going to the Muslim world, you are going to arrive there and you're going to pay your customs duties on the goods that you're bringing in. Then when you are actually in one of the Muslim cities where you're trading, you're going to be staying in a building. And there were certain buildings that were set aside for merchants. And these buildings are known as funduks, which is actually an Arabic word that derives from a Greek word, pandocheion. And in the modern day, you use the word funduk to mean a hotel. At the time, we're talking about a trade hostelry. So it's kind of like a hotel, but there's also space for storing goods and these kinds of things. Those funduks are controlled by the Muslim authorities. It allows them to keep an eye on who's in their city. It sometimes allows them to control their movements. There were, in some cases, funduks that were actually locked at night to prevent the foreign merchants from sneaking out at night and going and potentially causing trouble, and sometimes even also locked during the Friday noon prayers, again, to stop merchants from wandering around unsupervised. So you're going to be staying in a state-controlled building. So your movements are definitely monitored. And then from there, you're going to be meeting with either Muslim merchants who you're selling your goods to. Sometimes they were actually selling goods outside the funduks. They were actually basically setting up stalls and selling goods to the local population. Though the kind of volume of goods that these merchants are bringing in most of the time, that's not really practical. They're usually selling loads of goods to Muslim merchants who are then going to sell them or trade them on elsewhere.
27: One of the major arteries for commerce was Alexandria in Egypt. It was one of the great cities of the medieval Mediterranean, which meant it had a significant strategic importance. For the Crusaders, Alexandria was both a temptation and a target because it could shift the balance of power in the Holy Land.
28: Alexandria was the main channel for goods that were passing from the Indian Ocean through the Red Sea to the Mediterranean. And even before the Crusades, goods had been passing through that channel as a result of the expansion, if you like, of European presence in the Levant and the interaction, the contact that's going on between Europe and the Levant at this point in time. We see an expansion of that trade, and Alexandria really becomes the kind of humming hub, if you like, of trading activity. There were other important trading cities, for example, Acre in Crusader territory in the Kingdom of Jerusalem, but none of them managed to achieve the same volume of goods and I guess the same prestige that Alexandria had as essentially the trading center of the Eastern Mediterranean.
27: In essence, Alexandria was a prize that symbolized power beyond the battlefield. It was a reminder that the conflict was not only about sacred spaces, but also about controlling the arteries of commerce and influence in the medieval world. And all of this reflects a broader pattern of the Crusading era. Economic cooperation could coexist with religious and military rivalry.
28: Well, most of the time, of course, people sign treaties to stop fighting. And usually what would happen would be that one participant or another in a conflict would understand that they needed to make peace for whatever reason. It might well be because they recognized that they were outmatched. It might be because they just wanted time to sort of settle back and rearm before their next military campaign. It might simply be a recognition that neither participant in the conflict could get the upper hand. Mm-hmm. A classic example is the peace treaty that was made in 1092 between Richard the Lionheart of England and the Muslim ruler Saladin. They had just spent 3 years fighting over who was going to get control of Jerusalem. Saladin was holding Jerusalem at the time. Richard wanted to conquer it. He was unable to do so, but Saladin didn't have enough forces in the field to enable him to simply drive Richard off the coast. And so eventually these two men realized that this wasn't going to work. So they made a peace treaty. Jerusalem remained in Muslim hands. But the Franks were allowed to keep some territory on the coast and to visit Jerusalem on pilgrimages. So a lot of the time, it was simply a recognition that fighting needed to stop. But of course, treaties also open up space for other negotiations, prisoner exchanges, arrangements of divisions of territory, like the example with Richard and Saladin that I just mentioned. Trade agreements were often made as well during these kind of treaty periods.
27: During Saladin's time, truces and negotiations with Crusader rulers were common. After he recaptured Jerusalem in 1187, he allowed Christian pilgrims to visit the city, avoiding the kind of mass violence that had occurred previously. His opponent was Richard the Lionheart, or Richard I of England. He was a Crusader king, famed warrior, and leader in the Third Crusade, which took place from 1189 to 1192, with the explicit goal of recapturing the Holy Land after it was conquered by Saladin. Now, Saladin was a Kurdish Muslim ruler who united Islamic forces and became renowned for his military skill, his leadership, and his chivalry. One of the fascinating things about Richard and Saladin was their shared respect for one another. They never met in person, but Saladin's brother actually hung out with Richard, and they got along famously, almost too famously, for those in Richard's inner circle. So we have this strange situation where Richard and Saladin were fighting each other, but certainly showing each other immense respect. But if the two sides could have been friendly, how friendly did they get? Did alliances ever really form? Neil's answer might just surprise you.
28: The popular perception tends to be this kind of binary, you know, it's Christians versus Muslims. It's always important to remember, of course, that we have multiple crusader states with multiple rulers who have their own agendas. And we have multiple Muslim states with multiple rulers who also have their own agendas. And very early on, we see alliances being formed between Muslim rulers and Frankish rulers. Even before the first waves of crusaders took control of Jerusalem in what we call the First Crusade, the rulers of Egypt were already negotiating with them to try and make an alliance against the Muslim rulers of Syria. That agreement very quickly broke down when, contrary to the expectations of the Egyptian rulers, the crusaders took Jerusalem from them. But it was very much a sign of things to come. The crusaders were very quickly drawn into the realpolitik of the region, the web of political alliances and political maneuverings that were going on. And religion became a secondary concern that was only really used as a way to unite people or justify activities if a ruler saw it as being appropriate to do so. We even have records of battles where you have Muslim forces and Frankish forces fighting on one side against Muslim forces and Frankish forces on the other side. Politics really came to trump religion very quickly.
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3: 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I wish somebody would do something.
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5: Okay, BMR has some advice for the people who won't stop talking about their pools. Close your... get a load of this one.
6: The water's a lot cooler now because the days have finally gotten cooler.
5: How about you just close your... 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
6: 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The kids are back at school, so they're not around as much for a dip.
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27: As Neil said, alliances sometimes crossed religious lines when it suited political needs. Muslim rulers occasionally allied with crusader states against rival Muslim factions and vice versa. Loyalty was often shaped as much by local politics as by religion. However, this coexistence was always fragile in lands that were constantly being conquered, reconquered, and reconquered over and over again. One year, a region might have a Muslim ruler, the next year, a Christian. So this begs the question, what was life like for the people being ruled?
28: The vast majority of the population of the region that the Crusaders took over were peasant farmers.
27: Yeah,
28: we get very excited when we're studying history about all these chronologies and biographies and poetry and all these other texts that are written and that we use as sources for our study. But at the same time, that they're being written by a very educated elite who comprise usually between about 5 and 10% of the entire population.
27: Right.
28: The vast majority beyond that are peasants of some sort or another, the vast majority of whom are living by raising crops. This, of course, is a phenomenon that's true throughout most of the world in the pre-modern period. And for the most part, when the Franks took over territories that had previously been ruled by Muslim rulers, for your average peasant working in the fields, not much changed. Really, what changed, I suppose, was that they were paying taxes to somebody different. And somebody who, I guess, was originally a foreigner or of foreign descent, but at the same time was just like any of their other overlords, really, in many ways. And the Franks, it's always important to remember, the Franks were minority rulers. They constituted a very tiny portion of the population there. They're constantly sending calls to Europe asking for more people to come out and help them run the Crusader states because there are so few of them. And to fight for the Crusader states, of course. As minority rulers, they recognized that there wasn't much that they could change in the territories that they took control of. And so, in most cases, they didn't, because, after all, it wouldn't have been practical. They couldn't really try and impose a new way of life on the populations that they were ruling over, because there were just too many people to try and control.
27: So what we are understanding is that in many areas, Muslims continued to live in their own villages under their own local leaders, paying taxes to their new rulers despite theological differences. And if we really think about it, a peasant farmer in the Holy Land probably had a lot more in common with a Christian peasant farmer in Europe than either ever fully understood. Neil said these territories may have been ruled by Franks, but the majority of the population remained Muslim. And rather than expelling everyone, Crusader rulers often allowed local populations to remain.
28: It was a case of passive acceptance. There were some cases where Muslims did decide that when the Franks took over, they were going to leave. We have some records of peasant populations who decided that they would rather move to Muslim territory and not be controlled by Frankish rulers. But that we do not see a mass migration of the Muslim populations out of the territories that the Franks take over. And I mean, part of that is, of course, because if you're a medieval peasant, you're very much reliant on the land that you're living on to feed you and enable you to pay your taxes. And walking away from your source of income is something that's incredibly hard to do. Where are you going to go? What are you going to do with yourself? But also, given how little their situation changed for a lot of them, there wasn't really a motivation to move for the most part. And there were undoubtedly some Frankish rulers who treated their Muslim peasant populations, along with, let's not forget, the Christians and Jews who were also living under Crusader rule, pretty harshly. But in other cases, we have records of them actually treating them better than their Muslim overlords did. The classic example comes from a travelogue of a Spanish Muslim traveler called Muhammad ibn Jubayr, and I will get him. But he traveled through the Holy Land on the way to perform the Hajj, the greater pilgrimage to Mecca. And while he was there, he observed in his work that the Muslim populations living under the Franks enjoy a better situation than they do underneath under the Muslim overlords, because the taxes they're paying are actually lower. Ibn Jubayr is pretty critical, though. He's critical of the peasants who do not up and migrate to Muslim territory and prefer to stay under the rule of infidels. He's also pretty critical, though, of the Muslim rulers who charge their peasants so much in the way of taxes that they would rather live under the Franks. Of course, Ibn Jubayr was critical of pretty much everybody. This is a man who had decided he needed to perform the Hajj, the greater pilgrimage, to expiate his guilt, because back in Iberia, his patron had forced him to drink seven cups of wine, and he decided that this was enough to require him to go to Mecca. Right. So he comes across as being pretty judgmental of just about everybody he meets as to whether or not they're being good Muslims and following Islamic teaching as he travels. This is a classic feature of travelogue literature from any tradition, though, as usually it's the tourists who are most judgmental of the people that they meet on their travels.
27: If you're a longtime listener, you won't be surprised to know that history is far more complex than many people like to think. The medieval Crusades didn't take place in a world that had just two sides always at war. It was a complex human environment where goods, ideas, money, and people were constantly exchanged and moved back and forth. It was messy, it was complicated, and for long stretches of time, it was even peaceful.
28: Well, the crusading period has a lot to teach us in the modern day. You look around the world today and we see conflict and we see turmoil. And it seems that those people with the loudest voices are the ones who are trying to divide us as human beings on various grounds. Some of these people are drawing selectively on the memory of the Crusades, seeking to present it as a period of uncompromising conflict between Islam and Christianity, or Islam and Judeo-Christianity, perhaps we should say, as part of a so-called clash of civilizations. Usually to further their own agendas. And here I'm thinking of people like, you know, white supremacists who are drawing on the memory of the Templars. Likewise, Islamophobes who are doing the same kind of thing. Also, of course, Islamist terrorists who are looking at the Crusades and presenting them as a period of Western warfare against the Muslim world with the aim of exterminating Islam, not to mention political leaders of all in all sorts of different places. Both in the Muslim world and outside of it. To present the crusading period in that way is a, as we've seen, gross misrepresentation. We must acknowledge there was a lot of conflict and bloodshed. There were a lot of battles, a lot of people died, got injured. We can't ignore the fact that there's some really ugly aspects to the crusading period. But at the same time, that's only part of the story.
27: Right.
28: For much of this period, the Muslims and the Franks were living, for the most part, in peace with one another, despite the differences between them that occasionally flared up into armed conflict and certain limits on their cultural understandings. But what we see, when we see a flare-up of violence, it's usually because a fresh wave of crusaders have arrived from Europe, or because you have a Muslim leader who is using counter-crusading propaganda as a way to legitimize their rule, which they may or may not be using cynically, depending on how cynical you want to be about the medieval Muslim leaders. But we've talked about not only military alliances, but also trade in goods and in knowledge. We've talked about the social and religious activities that these people are sharing. In a world where there was immense pressure on both the religious and the political level to see each other only as enemies, the Muslims and the Franks were able not only to coexist, but actually to flourish together in the Eastern Mediterranean for about 200 years.
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1: From the National Newsroom of the Canadian Press, I'm Dom Mitchell. The U.S. military is confirming it struck three Iranian oil tankers in the Middle East in retaliation for U.S. warships targeted by missiles. The military statement said an aircraft carrier and a destroyer evaded multiple unprovoked Iranian attacks and new U.S. personnel were hurt. It insists the tankers were part of a shadow network helping to fund Iran's powerful Revolutionary Guard. Earlier, Iran accused the U.S. of attacking Iranian tankers near Karg Island in the Persian Gulf, Iran's main oil export terminal. Both Russia and Ukraine have paused airstrikes for the next 72 hours amid visits from U.S. envoys. ABC's Patrick Revelle is at the foreign desk with more.
2: The Kremlin says Vladimir Putin ordered Russia's military from midnight not to strike Kyiv for the next 3 days when President Trump's negotiators, Steve Witkoff and Jared Kushner, will be there for talks. Earlier, President Zelensky said Ukraine would not strike Moscow while Witkoff and Kushner are meeting Putin there today. Witkoff and Kushner are reportedly seeking to fly directly to Kyiv on Sunday for what would be their first trip there.
1: Closer to home, Toronto police say they've arrested a suspect and are looking for another after vehicles were set on fire outside of a Liberal MP's home last week. Surveillance video shows the arson involved pouring fuel on five cars and setting two ablaze before a person abandoned a lit-up gas can in Federal MP Salma Zaid's Scarborough driveway. A 24-year-old has been charged with multiple offenses, including arson causing damage to property. Prime Minister Mark Carney called the fire a cowardly act of violence and intimidation. Immigration and Anglophone rights dominated week two of the Quebec election campaign.
3: PQ leader Paul St-Pierre Plamondon faces criticism for linking immigration to overcrowded schools and the decline of the French language. Quebec Solidaire spokesperson Ruba Gazal accuses him of scapegoating immigrant children for previous governments underfunding education. Meanwhile, Christine Frechette's coalition Avenir Quebec has been under fire after Elections Quebec said language laws forced it to provide printed voter guides in French only. Liberal leader Charles Milliard wrote an open letter expressing his disapproval after Anglophone groups accused Elections Quebec of voter suppression. Jason White, The Canadian Press.
1: BMO Financial Group says it has completed the sale of 138 branches in the United States to First Citizens Bank and Trust Company. Canadian Press reporter Lisa Laporte has more.
4: BMO says the transaction supports its strategy to optimize its U.S. network and focus on markets with long-term growth potential. The branches involved in the sale are located in North Dakota, South Dakota, Wyoming, Nebraska, Kansas, Missouri, Oklahoma, and Idaho, as well as select branches in Minnesota, Oregon, and Illinois.
1: BMO is planning to open 150 new U.S. branches over 5 years, focused on growth in California. And health authorities in Indonesia say there have been no deaths after thousands fell ill in suspected food poisoning outbreaks linked to a government nutritious meals program. The causes of the outbreaks are under investigation. Nearly 2,000 people in Indonesia, most of them students, fell ill. This is the Canadian Press. In sports and the CFL, the league-leading Montreal Alouettes rallied in the second half to beat the BC Lions 37-30 at Percival Molson Stadium last night. It means the Winnipeg Blue Bombers will have a chance to move 2 points ahead of the Leos in the CFL's West Division when they play the Saskatchewan Roughriders tomorrow in Regina. All three Canadian Major League Soccer teams are in action today, including the Western Conference-leading Vancouver Whitecaps, who host St. Louis at BC Place Stadium. Elsewhere, Toronto FC hosts the Chicago Fire, while CF Montreal visits the Philadelphia Union. One game in the Northern Super League today. The fourth-place Vancouver Rise hosts the fifth-place Halifax Tides at Swangard Stadium in Burnaby. The Rise have 23 points, two more than the Tides, who have played two fewer matches. And veteran right-hander Max Scherzer will be on the mound for the Jays tonight against Kansas City's Seth Lugo when the Jays play Game 2 of their three-game weekend set against the Royals. From the Canadian Press, I'm Dom Mitchell.
5: 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We've all got our favorite comedy podcasts that make us laugh, history podcasts that teach us something we didn't know, news podcasts that keep us informed, and true crime podcasts, which we seemingly can't get enough of. 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

0: And we are back for another episode of Dark Poutine. I am Mike Brown in Langley, British Columbia.
1: And I am Matthew Stockton, looking over towards the Lion Gate Bridge that I can't see because of buildings.
0: You can't see the Second Narrows because that's on the other side of the building.
1: From my window, I can see three bridges. I can see Cambie, I can see Burrard, and I can see Granville. Or why are we talking about bridges?
0: Well, let's get into that.
1: Okay.
2: The views, information, and opinions expressed during the Dark Poutine podcast are solely those of the producer and do not necessarily represent those of Curious Cast, its affiliate, Global News, nor their parent company, Chorus Entertainment.
0: Dark Poutine is not for the faint of heart or squeamish. Listener discretion is strongly advised. We're not experts on the topics we present, nor are we journalists. We're two ordinary Canadian schmucks chatting about crime and the dark side of history. Let's get to it. Put on your toque, grab yourself a double-double and a Nanaimo bar. It's time to scarf down some dark poutine. On June 17, 1958, a warm summer afternoon in Vancouver, British Columbia, the bustling construction site of the Second Narrows Bridge was alive with activity. 79 workers, including ironworkers, engineers, and painters, were perched high above the waters of Burrard Inlet, laboring to connect Vancouver to the North Shore. Little did they know that in mere moments their world would come crashing down in what would become the worst industrial disaster in Vancouver's history. Several bridge spans suddenly collapsed as they attempted to join two cords of the unfinished arch. The disaster sent all the bridge builders on shift, plummeting 30 meters into the waters below. Tragically, 18 workers lost their lives instantly or shortly thereafter, possibly due to drowning from their heavy tool belts. The death toll rose to 19 when a diver searching for bodies also drowned in the days following the collapse. A Royal Commission inquiry was called to determine the causes of the disaster. This is Dark Poutine episode 364, The Collapse of the Second Narrows Bridge, a tragedy in steel. Anyone who has driven in BC's Lower Mainland and regularly commutes by car between Vancouver and the North Shore has felt the frustration of traffic congestion.

0: for driving between Vancouver and the North Shore, but that's not entirely true. There is a third option for crazy people with nothing but time on their hands. Picture this. You're in Vancouver, yearning to get to Honey's Donuts in Deep Cove on the North Shore, but those pesky bridges drive you bonkers. There's that darn traffic. There's always a bottleneck. So instead of waiting in traffic, let's take a route that you can probably keep moving on most of the time. Instead of a jaunt over a bridge, you can embark on an epic odyssey that would make Homer proud. Turn your chariot onto Highway 1 eastbound, waving goodbye to sanity and embracing the call of the open road. As you zoom past Hope, you might wonder if you've accidentally signed up for a grand tour of British Columbia. But press on, brave soul, for Lillooet awaits, a mere 358 kilometers and 4 hours and 15 minutes from your starting point. Here, you can grab a coffee, stretch your legs, and ponder the cosmic joke of your current predicament. But wait, there's more. Now that you've practically touched the province's interior, it's time to get moving again, back toward the coast. The sea-to-sky highway beckons, offering breathtaking views and ample time to question your life choices. Another 254 kilometers, or 3 hours and 54 minutes later, you'll finally roll into North Vancouver, having covered a loop of 612 kilometers in about 8 hours. Congratulations! You've transformed the average 20-minute bridge crossing into a day-long adventure spanning a good part of the province. As you finally reach your destination, take a moment to bask in the glory of your silly achievement. Enjoy that lovely donutty treat if Honey's is still open when you get there.
1: And that is if you can find a parking spot. Have you ever tried to park in Deep Cove in the summertime, Mike?
0: It's impossible.
1: Oh my God. Everyone's like all over the place.
0: You have to get there at 6 a.m. Yeah.
1: People who live there, I don't know. Oh my God, all the tourists that come in, it would drive me bonkers.
0: Yeah. I wouldn't enjoy it. I spent a lot of time in Deep Cove because I lived right off Mount Seymour Parkway for the first year and a bit that I was here. So
1: did you know that Deep Cove is where mountain bikes were invented?
0: I did not know that.
1: There you go.
0: So it looks like if we want to travel between the North Shore and Vancouver with our cars, we're stuck with these darn bridges. But they do come with some interesting and sometimes tragic history. The Second Narrows Bridge, now known as the Ironworkers Second Narrows Crossing, was a crucial infrastructure project designed to improve transportation links between Vancouver and the rapidly growing communities of North Vancouver and West Vancouver. The bridge was designed to replace the older Second Narrows Bridge that had become inadequate for the region's expanding population and economic needs. The project was undertaken by the Dominion Bridge Company, a well-established firm with a reputation for tackling complex engineering challenges. The company had previously constructed other notable bridges across Canada, including the Jacques Cartier Bridge in Montreal and the previously mentioned Lionsgate Bridge in Vancouver.
1: So these are big bridges. So for U.S. listeners, think of the Golden Gate Bridge sort of scale, right? Mm-hmm.
0: Yeah.
1: Big bridges.
0: So the Lionsgate Bridge spans the Burrard Inlet at the First Narrows and connects the city's downtown to the North Shore with its 473-meter main span. This elegant suspension bridge opened to traffic on November 14, 1938, and was officially inaugurated by King George VI and his wife, Queen Elizabeth, on May 29, 1939. Named after the Twin Peaks visible in the North Shore Mountains, the bridge's construction began on March 31st, 1937, driven by the vision of engineer Alfred James Towle Taylor. The Guinness Brewing family financed the project through British Pacific Properties, offering to pay for a bridge linking Vancouver to the North Shore during the challenging times of the Great Depression.
1: Did you know, of course you know this because you're in the business, but Lionsgate, the production company you see at the beginning of many films, is named after this bridge. Yep. Lionsgate was started here in Vancouver.
0: The studio was over there, is still over there in Brooksbank. I don't believe it's owned by Lionsgate anymore, but there's still a studio there.
1: Okay. Yep.
0: I've met producers there. It's really interesting. Mm. Yeah. Film's a big business here. Hopefully that continues. It's a billion-dollar industry here in BC and a little concerned about the tariffs right now, but yeah. Anyway, the stunning Lionsgate Bridges design crafted by Montreal's Montserrat and Prattley incorporated innovative construction techniques, Prefabricated strands were used for the suspension cables, improving efficiency.

0: efficiency in allowing all strands to be placed in just 16 days. Each main cable consists of 61 strands, each 3.65 centimeters thick, carefully hoisted into place over the tower saddles. At the southern entrance of the bridge, two proud lion statues, sculpted by Charles Marega, stand guard. These massive sculptures, each weighing 6.5 tons with an additional 2-ton head, conceal a few secrets. Workmen placed silver coins under their paws, and one lion reportedly contains a box of memorabilia, including someone's baby shoes. Over the years, the Lionsgate Bridge has witnessed its share of daring feats and modifications, and just a month after its opening, Oscar Erickson made a record-setting 200-foot jump from the bridge, quote, just for the devil of it. In 1986, lights were added to the bridge as a gift from the Guinness family during Expo 86, earning the nickname Gracie's Necklace. Quickly after it opened, in 1938, the Lionsgate Bridge reached its capacity. It was initially built to handle approximately 1 million vehicles a year, so it surpassed that rapidly. This overwhelming congestion at the first Narrows Crossing highlighted the urgent need for an alternative route across Burrard Inlet. The federal government's ambitious plan to construct the Trans-Canada Highway increased the pressure, and the existing route through downtown Vancouver and Stanley Park via the Lionsgate Bridge was deemed unsuitable for this national project.
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0: Provincial authorities sought a bypass to alleviate downtown congestion, leading them to consider a crossing at the Second Narrows, about 8 kilometers east of the Lionsgate Bridge. The original Second Narrows Bridge, built in 1925, was no longer adequate for the burgeoning metropolis. With only 2 lanes and a central railway track, it had earned the nickname Bridge of Size, that's S-I-G-S, due to frequent marine accidents and closures. The need for a more robust, efficient crossing became increasingly apparent as the region continued to expand. The provincial government initiated plans for a new bridge at Second Narrows in response to these pressing issues. The Second Narrows Bridge was to be the Dominion Bridge Company's crowning achievement in Western Canada, a testament to the region's growth and prosperity. Construction began on November 1957, and by June 1958, significant progress had been made, with workers laboring day and night. The design of the bridge was a steel truss cantilever structure engineered by Swan Wooster Engineering Company Limited. Spanning 1,292 meters across Burrard Inlet, the bridge featured a central span of 335 meters, making it the second longest cantilever span in Canada at the time. The deck-type configuration placed the roadway atop steel framework with large projecting arms, cantilevers, extending from each side and ultimately meeting in the middle. During construction, these cantilevered sections were temporarily supported by falsework, a system of supports and I-beams designed to bear the weight until the two halves connected. On that fateful day, June 17, 1958, the weather was clear and calm with temperatures hovering around 20 degrees Celsius, that's 68 degrees Fahrenheit. The conditions were ideal for construction work, and the site was a hive of activity. Iron workers were busy securing steel beams while engineers surveyed the progress and made calculations for the next phases of construction. Painters were on site applying protective coatings to the steel structure to guard against corrosion from the salty sea air. At approximately 3:40 p.m., as the workday was winding down, an ominous sound pierced the air. Gary Poirier, then an 18-year-old iron worker, recalled the moment with chilling clarity. Quote, "All of a sudden we heard a very sharp noise," end quote. In an instant, the right side of the bridge gave way, followed a split second later by the left side. Lucien Lessard, one of the survivors, vividly remembered the terrifying sequence of events in 2020. Quote, "I was lucky I didn't go down with the wreckage of steel. I fell directly off the side of the bridge, about 150 feet. I hit the water at extreme speed," Lessard recounted. The force of impact shattered his femur and broke his arm, yet somehow he survived. As the massive steel structure plummeted into the inlet, it created a scene of unimaginable chaos.
13: Can you imagine something that large collapsing? Just seeing it, but then being somebody on it. Like, seeing it would have been, like, shocking, but imagine you're on it and you're falling.
0: Yeah, it would be horrendous, yeah. Like a really unexpected roller coaster ride.
13: Wow.
0: Gary Poirier found himself submerged in murky waters, believing he was dead. "I wasn't hurt that bad," he later said, a statement that belied the broken leg, torn arm muscle, and black eye he'd sustained. The collapse was as swift as it was devastating. Two spans of the bridge, each weighing hundreds of tons, came crashing down into Burrard Inlet. The momentum of the falling spans was so great that it dislocated the columns of Pier 14, causing an adjacent span to lose its grip and tumble into the water. In mere seconds, 79 workers were plunged into the cold waters below, many still attached to the framework, ironically, by their safety harnesses. For those on shore, the sight was horrifying. Eyewitnesses described seeing men shouting and pointing as workers struggled in the water amidst a tangle of twisted steel. According to the province newspaper, Ben Hallman, who was driving across the old bridge at the time, described the collapse as, quote, a moment of horror. He witnessed the two sections of bridge crash into the inlet with 79 people plummeting into the water. The fast-running current swept away many of the workers not attached to the bridge itself through the narrows, while others were tragically pinned under and still attached to the bridge sections. The collapse was described as sudden and violent. Edward Leach, whose home overlooked the bridge, reported hearing, quote, a tremendous roar like thunder. He saw the bridge toppling, pulling cement pilings out of line and causing adjacent sections to fall. Jack Drinkle, a toll booth attendant, heard two cracks followed by a thunderous sound as both sections fell together.
13: So much destruction so quickly. We're recording this, Mike, the week of the Myanmar earthquake, and yeah. We've all seen on the news that skyscraper collapsing in Thailand.
0: Terrifying.
13: And when you're talking about this, I was just sort of picturing that sort of size and scale, the drama of something so big falling like that.
0: Watching that building pancake in Asia reminded me of 9/11, frankly. Mm-hmm. It was horrible. Mm-hmm. Gary Poirier was one of the lucky ones. He was rescued by two doctors who had been fishing nearby, and they'd pulled him into his boat.
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14: 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All right, let's get to it.
15: Bill Stroud, a 30-year-old steelworker, attributed the collapse to, quote, too much wind for the temporary framework, end quote. He described hearing a loud click before the bridge moved and then fell into the water. The community's response was immediate and heroic. Rescue efforts were quickly mobilized with tugs and small boats battling against the strong current to save survivors. Doug Smith, a passerby, bravely waded into the narrows and rescued two men. Ed Olson, a maintenance foreman, along with colleagues Elmer Wiley and Albert Truitt, managed to rescue three men from the fast-running water. Dr. Michael Smith was one of the doctors who assisted with the rescue efforts. Years later, he recalled the chaotic scene, quote, "We were out fishing when we heard this tremendous crash. We looked up and saw the bridge collapsing. Without hesitation, we headed straight for the site. The water was filled with debris and men struggling to stay afloat. We pulled as many as we could into our small boat, not knowing if they were alive or dead," end quote. Another eyewitness, Jack Birch, was working on a tugboat near the bridge when the collapse occurred. He described the moment, quote, "It was like watching a slow-motion film. The bridge seemed to fold in on itself, and then there was this almighty splash as it hit the water. We immediately started pulling people out. Some were screaming, others were eerily quiet. It's a sound and sight I'll never forget," end quote.
16: You know, it's these disasters, the one thing that always strikes me is how people come together, drop what they do to help other human beings.
15: Yeah.
16: Like instantly, like people don't even think about it. They just start going towards the danger to help people. And I think these disasters can show sort of the best of us. And sometimes, yeah.
15: While many made it out of the water, 18 men died almost instantly. The tragedy would claim one more life in the days that followed as a commercial diver named Keith Mott lost his life while attempting to recover bodies from the wreckage. The community rallied together with a fund for the widows and children of the victims, quickly reaching $35,100 by July 9, 1958, equivalent to nearly $400,000 today. The Royal Canadian Navy played a crucial role in the immediate rescue and recovery efforts. Lieutenant Commander Hugh Plant, who led the naval diving team, described the challenging conditions they faced. He said, "The visibility underwater was near zero. We were working by touch alone, trying to free bodies trapped in the wreckage. It was physically and emotionally exhausting work." As news of the disaster spread, the impact on the families of the victims was devastating. Christine Rzepka, daughter of survivor Lucien Lessard, recalled the lasting effect on her father. Quote, "Dad never talked about it. He wasn't ready to deal with it. He kept it separate," end quote. The silence of survivors like Lessard speaks volumes about the trauma they endured. Mary Conkin, whose husband Peter was one of the victims, shared her experience of that day. Quote, "I was at home with our two young children when I heard the news on the radio. I couldn't believe it. Peter had left for work that morning like any other day. Now I was being told he might never come home," end quote. The Conkin family story was just one of many tales of sudden loss and grief that ripped through the community. The collapse of the Second Narrows Bridge sent shockwaves through members of the engineering profession and prompted immediate investigations. On June 25, 1958, a coroner's jury ruled that 15 of the 18 men killed in the bridge collapse died due to injuries or drowning. However, this was just the beginning of a long process to understand what had gone so terribly wrong. On July 9, 1958, Chief Justice Sherwood Lett of the British Columbia Supreme Court opened a Royal Commission investigation into the disaster. The commission's findings would ultimately point to a series of critical errors and oversights in the bridge's design and construction. Alexander Horenikov, a professor of engineering at the University of British Columbia, provided crucial testimony during the investigation. He stated that the vertical center supports lacked the necessary buckling strength, a fatal flaw that had gone unnoticed. Horenikov's assessment was damning. Quote, "The successful outcome of those erections might have been construed as the vindication of the method of design," end quote. He added that he was surprised construction had progressed so far before the collapse occurred. Further investigation revealed the primary cause of the collapse was faulty engineering calculations on the temporary supports known as falsework. These calculations and designs were done by a young engineer named John McKibben and then missed by the engineer in charge, Murray McDonald. Tragically, both men were on the bridge when it collapsed and lost their lives in the disaster. The American Society of Civil Engineers, ASCE, conducted an analysis in 2017, nearly six decades after the collapse. Their findings corroborated the initial investigations, concluding, quote, "The falsework was insufficient to support the spans, and the engineers had not properly checked the structural math," end quote. Larry Battuzzi, a senior engineer with WSP Canada Inc., summarized the ASCE's findings, quote, "It was a combination of engineering mistakes, flawed material and procedures, and inappropriate safety standards that resulted in the failure," end quote. And we are back. Matthew, thoughts?
16: You know, we're talking in the beginning of the show how I can see three bridges from my window.
15: Mm-hmm.
16: And because of the nature of British Columbia being on the coast with all the inlets and everything, there's so many bridges that so many people travel over every single day.
15: Yeah.
16: And I often think when I'm on one of the big ones, especially, like, what would happen if... Right? And it doesn't help that I watch movies like Final Destination 5, where beginning of that, where the bridge is collapsing, that's actually the Lionsgate Bridge.
15: Yes.
16: So like being sort of like thinking about it all the time anyway, and then watching a movie like that isn't very helpful.
15: No. The collapse of the Second Narrows Bridge had far-reaching consequences not only for the families directly affected, but for the entire field of civil engineering and construction safety. The disaster led to significant changes in safety protocols and engineering practices, serving as a grim reminder of the importance of rigorous checks and balances in large-scale construction projects. One of the key changes implemented in the wake of the disaster was the introduction of more stringent safety regulations for bridge construction. The Workmen's Compensation Board of British Columbia, now known as WorkSafe BC, revised its safety standards, mandating more frequent inspections and stricter enforcement of safety protocols on construction sites. Dr. Robert Sexsmith, a professor of civil engineering at UBC, explained the impact of the disaster on the engineering profession. Quote, "The Second Narrows Bridge collapse was a wake-up call for the entire industry. It highlighted the need for more rigorous peer review processes and the importance of considering all possible failure modes in structural design," end quote. The legacy of the Second Narrows Bridge collapse continues to resonate in Vancouver and beyond. In 1994, the bridge was officially renamed the Ironworkers Memorial Second Narrows Crossing to honor those who had lost their lives in the collapse, along with four others who lost their lives during the construction process. The renaming ceremony was an emotional event attended by survivors, families of the victims, and community members. Survivor Lucien Lessard spoke at the ceremony. Quote, "The bridge stands as a testament to the skill and bravery of ironworkers everywhere. But more than that, it's a memorial to those who gave their lives building it. We must never forget their sacrifice," end quote. Each year, a memorial service is held at the south side of the Ironworkers Memorial Bridge, drawing hundreds of people to pay their respects to those who lost their lives. The event serves as a solemn reminder of the risks faced by construction workers and the importance of workplace safety.
16: You know, I've been here for 10 years, Mike, in mm-hmm. Vancouver, and I didn't know that. And now that we're doing this show, I think maybe I'll go next time there's a service.
15: Doug Parton, business manager of Ironworkers Local 97, helped to organize the annual memorial for years. He explained the event's significance. Quote, "It's not just about remembering those we lost. It's about reminding current and future generations of ironworkers about the importance of safety," end quote. For the survivors, the memory of that day remained vivid even decades later. Speaking at a memorial event 60 years after the collapse, Gary Poirier reflected on the moment he realized he'd survived. Despite his injuries and the psychological trauma of the event, he returned to ironwork after recovering. Quote, It was all I knew, he said. But every time I stepped onto a high structure after that, I couldn't help but think about what happened that day, end quote. Lucien Lessard, who at 91 years old in 2020 was the last living survivor of the disaster, continued to honor his fallen comrades year after year. Despite the challenges posed by the COVID-19 pandemic, Lessard was determined to attend the annual commemoration ceremony. His daughter, Christina Rezepka, noted the change in her father over the years. Quote, after we started to come to the memorial, he started to open up a lot more about what happened then. We've learned a lot more in the last 10 years than we ever knew growing up, end quote. Lessard's story is particularly poignant. He not only survived the collapse, but went on to work on the completion of that very same bridge. Quote, it was hard going back, he admitted in a rare interview, but I felt I owed it to my friends who didn't make it. We had to finish what we started, end quote.
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14: 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So every single week on the show, you'll get two featured episodes, two different podcasts, to turn you on to maybe some of your new favorites. All right, let's get to it.
15: John Lesage, another iron worker who narrowly avoided being on the bridge that day due to a last-minute decision to go scuba diving, carried the weight of his near-miss for years. His son, Jason Lesage, recounted his father's experience. Quote, "It's something that happens that makes a mark in your life. He has often remarked about that," end quote. Jason Lesage elaborated on his father's story. Quote, "Dad had switched shifts with a friend that day. He found out about the collapse when he came up from his dive. The guilt of surviving when his friend didn't stayed with him for years. It changed him, made him more cautious, more appreciative of life," end quote. The tragedy has been memorialized in various forms of popular culture, ensuring that the sacrifice of these workers was not forgotten. Stompin' Tom Connors, a Canadian country and folk singer, one of Matthew's favorites, paid musical tribute to the fallen ironworkers with his song, "The Bridge Came Tumbling Down," on his 1972 album, My Stompin' Grounds. The lyrics poignantly capture the human cost of the disaster. Quote, 19 men were drowned in June of 1958 in Old Vancouver Town. There were 79 men working to build this brand new bridge to span the Second Narrows and connect up with the ridge.
16: Stompin' Tom, we talked about him recently in the episode of the bank heist, his song Tilsonburg.
15: Yeah.
16: Right? Yeah.
15: Mm-hmm. Yeah.
16: True Canadian icon.
15: I love Stompin' Tom.
16: He's the best. Was the best.
15: Stompin' Tom was known for his songs about Canadian history and culture and deeply moved by the story of the bridge collapse. In an interview, he once said, quote, "I write about the things that matter to Canadians, and the Second Narrows disaster is part of our history that shouldn't be forgotten. Those men were heroes, every one of them," end quote. Jimmy Dean's 1962 song, Steel Men, also stands as a ballad commemorating the Second Narrows bridge disaster. These musical tributes have helped to keep the memory of the tragedy alive in the public consciousness, ensuring that the sacrifices made by the workers aren't forgotten. In the realm of literature, Gary Getty's 2007 book of poetry, entitled False Work, is based on the collapse of the bridge. Getty's work provides a poetic exploration of the disaster, offering a different perspective on the human impact of the tragedy. Getty's, in an interview about the book, explained his motivation, quote, "I wanted to give voice to those who couldn't speak for themselves anymore, the men who died, their families, even the bridge itself. Poetry has a way of touching the emotional core of an event that straight reportage sometimes misses," end quote. I agree, Mr. Geddes.
16: Canadians do love tragedy songs.
15: Yeah.
16: Like, think of that song, the Wreck of the Edmund Fitzgerald.
15: Mm-hmm.
16: There's probably so many more that I just can't name right now.
15: You're correct, yep. Yeah, Tragically Hip did some, yep. Canadian culture is rife with stories like this. I mean, this is why Dark Poutine exists. The commemoration of tragedy in Canadian culture often serves as both a warning and a lesson. Through them, Canadians are reminded that ethical progress is neither simple nor complete. And it's my belief that active engagement with history is necessary for genuine social change. Telling these stories, crime-related or not, exposes uncomfortable truths about the nation's past and present, encourages critical reflection and challenges uncritical nationalism, fosters empathy and understanding across communities, supports the process of reconciliation, especially with Indigenous peoples, and ensures the lessons of history are neither forgotten nor repeated. I think our success as a nation, our identity, is shaped not just by our triumphs, but also by our willingness to confront and learn from our tragedies and mistakes. Sorry to go a little meta there. The collapse of the Second Narrows Bridge stands as a stark reminder of the potential consequences of engineering failures and the paramount importance of safety in construction. It serves as a case study for engineering students and professionals alike, emphasizing the need for rigorous calculations through checks and a culture of safety in all aspects of design and construction. Dr. Nemkumar Banthia, a professor of civil engineering at UBC, uses the Second Narrows disaster as a teaching tool in his classes. Quote, "It's a powerful example of how small errors can compound into catastrophic failures," he explains. "We analyze every aspect of the collapse, from the initial design flaws to the oversight and checking calculations. It's a lesson that every aspiring engineer needs to learn," end quote. The disaster also led to advancements in bridge design and construction techniques. Engineers began to place greater emphasis on redundancy in structural systems, ensuring that failure of a single component wouldn't lead to a total collapse. The use of computer modeling and simulation in structural engineering, which was in its infancy in the 1950s, became more widespread and sophisticated in the wake of disasters like the Second Narrows collapse. As Vancouver continues to grow and evolve, the Iron Workers Memorial Second Narrows Crossing stands as testament to human resilience and a memorial to those who paid the ultimate price in the pursuit of progress. The bridge, completed in 1960 and still in use today, I've driven over it many, many times, is a daily reminder of the tragedy that occurred during its construction and the lessons learned from that fateful day in June 1958.
14: 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My name is Dunner from the Curious Cast Podcast Network. 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
15: From the National Newsroom of the Canadian Press, I'm Don Mitchell. The U.S. military hit three Iranian oil tankers, citing retaliation for American Navy ships that were targeted with missiles. The strikes are a part of ongoing back-and-forth fighting for the last 6 months, which began with U.S. and Israeli attacks on the country in late February. The military statement said that an American aircraft carrier and destroyer evaded attacks while patrolling in the region. Earlier, Iranian state television said that four U.S. missiles struck a tanker about 10 kilometers from Karag Island, home to a terminal through which the country exports most of its oil. Both Russia and Ukraine have promised a pause on airstrikes amid visits from two U.S. envoys. Here's ABC's Patrick Revelle at the Foreign Desk.
14: The Kremlin says Vladimir Putin ordered Russia's military from midnight not to strike Kyiv for the next 3 days, when President Trump's negotiators, Steve Witkoff and Jared Kushner, will be there for talks. Earlier, President Zelensky said Ukraine would not strike Moscow, while Witkoff and Kushner are meeting Putin there today. Witkoff and Kushner are reportedly seeking to fly directly to Kyiv on Sunday for what would be their first trip there.
15: The U.S. envoy's visit comes amid escalating aerial attacks 5 years into the conflict. Recent Russian attacks have killed 5 people at an industrial site in Ukraine over the last 24 hours. The union representing more than 1,000 flight attendants with Jazz Aviation says members have overwhelmingly voted in favor of a strike mandate.
16: The Canadian Flight Attendant Union says 99% of voting members supported a strike mandate after months of bargaining. Jazz Aviation operates flights under the Air Canada Express brand. Union President Marsha Walters says they want members fairly compensated for the work they do. The flight attendants have been without a contract since January 1st. Halifax-based Jazz is owned by Chorus Aviation. Lisa Laporte, The Canadian Press, Toronto.
15: Federal Tories have launched their Conservatives for Canada campaign ahead of Alberta's referendum. The drive seeks to encourage Albertans to vote to remain in Canada. Conservative leader Pierre Poilievre said earlier this summer his caucus would be campaigning against separation. Meanwhile, election officials say 290,000 Albertans have applied to vote early by mail in the province's separation referendum. Deputy Chief Electoral Officer Dallas Stoat says the scale of the demand means they're moving up the deadline to apply for the ballots by 2 weeks to September 25th.
17: As you can imagine, with this sort of volume, it takes a lot to move that through the systems, the various systems, whether it's, you know, the sorting systems, the printer systems, the mail delivery service systems. That is a lot of volume to move.
15: On October 19th, Albertans will vote on whether they want to stay in Canada or to have a second binding referendum to quit Confederation. This is the Canadian Press. In sports, the Toronto Blue Jays are riding a 3-game winning streak entering tonight's game against the Royals in Kansas City. Toronto won the opener of the 3-game series 9-2 last night and sits 1 game behind Cleveland for the final American League wildcard spot. Max Scherzer will start for the Jays and the Royals will counter with Seth Lugo. No CFL games on the schedule today. The league-leading Alouettes defeated the BC Lions 37-30 last night in Montreal. Play will return tomorrow and this Labor Day weekend with the Saskatchewan Roughriders hosting the Winnipeg Blue Bombers tomorrow. The Toronto Argonauts visit the Hamilton Tiger Cats and the Calgary Stampeders welcome the Edmonton Elks on Labor Day. And FIFA President Gianni Infantino declined to answer questions about his future as he arrived at the opening of the Under-20 Women's World Cup while under continuing pressure to abandon his plan to sell off World Cup profits. Infantino was in the stands as host nation Poland faced Argentina on the opening day of the tournament. From the Canadian Press, I'm Don Mitchell.
18: Isn't that a great way to enter our next show? Hey, welcome to Life Shouldn't Hurt. I'm Grant Fedoruk, and every week on this show, we dig into something I've spent my entire career fighting for, a world where people can move, live, play, and age without unnecessary pain, physical, emotional, or systemic. This isn't just a show about injuries or rehab. It's about the stories behind the struggle and the solutions that actually make life better. You'll hear from athletes, clinicians, innovators, like today we'll be talking about AI, and everyday people who've pushed through adversity, challenged the status quo, and found ways to thrive. We talk about health, sport, accessibility, resilience, and the moments that remind us why the human body and the human spirit are worth protecting. And my goal is simple: to give you insight, hope, and practical ideas you can use right away, whether you're dealing with pain yourself, supporting someone who is, or you're just curious about what we can do to build a healthier, more inclusive, and yeah, you're in the right place. Who's in the right place? Anita's in the right place because she gets to do this with me every week.
19: Thanks for the reassurance.
18: I think that's what we've got to do. We sometimes have to tell ourselves, you got to believe, Anita.
19: I believe.
18: Do you know what I believe in, Anita?
19: What's that?
18: CPAP.
19: Of course you do. They're helpful.
18: Okay, so let's talk about this. I initially had some daytime tiredness. I actually had some blood tests. Boy, you guys are all going to learn too much about me. And on those blood tests, they were seeing some what's called hypoxia. Like the lack of oxygen shows up sometimes because your red blood cells are doing things in order to get as much oxygen as possible. So in our body, we can sometimes produce certain hormones like this thing called erythropoietin that actually helps produce kind of more red, more portions of the cell that hold oxygen. And my doctor said, you know, there's a few things that can cause it, but the most common one is sleep apnea. So I did the sleep test. You get all like
19: geared up.
18: Yeah. You've got tubes everywhere. You got things stuck on your body and a little, it's not the best way to sleep because nobody sleeps with this stuff. You do it at home.
19: Okay.
18: And lo and behold, I found out I have severe obstructive sleep apnea.
19: This is a recent finding.
18: No.
19: Not something you've ignored for years.
18: Yes.
19: Okay. That's what I thought.
18: So then we go on this kind of search, right? Sleep apnea. Now, for those who don't know this, it's basically your airway repeatedly collapses or gets blocked while you sleep. There's a couple different kinds. There's obstructive and there's central. But essentially, when your airway collapses, air doesn't get through, oxygen drops, you don't sleep well. Some people will say you're basically suffocating kind of a deal at night. Sounds really bad, right? And you're not getting the sleep. Now, I would say I was a good sleeper up until I found this out. I sleep 5-6 hours, 4 if I need it, whatever. And I would generally say they were good sleeps. I didn't know. I wasn't.
19: People who, they would say that. They say they sleep hard, but they're still tired in the day.
18: Yeah, exactly. Or you wake up tired.
19: Right.
18: And then there was a bunch of other things that I've kind of started to, we can talk about that too, some of the other symptoms that go and kind of correlate or occur when you have sleep apnea. But we'll keep telling my story. As I kind of tried a CPAP machine the first time, it didn't go well.
19: I was like, did you give it one try?
18: No, I didn't. I looked because I started to try again just recently. And I looked, I gave it a real chance there, but I couldn't get used to it. And what it was doing is around like 1-2 in the morning, I would just wake up because this thing was on and I would take it off. So I was breaking up my sleep. Like I was waking up because of it.
19: Right.
18: It wasn't helping me sleep better.
19: And it affects the position you can lie in, correct?
18: Yeah. Now, the thing I've learned, and the reason I wanted to retackle this is because I think that I think I needed to try different masks. I needed to kind of go back and try different approaches. And I've had some patients telling me, well, I had that same thing and this is what I did. So it kind of got me to revisit it, especially more recently. But what I did is I actually had to get my sleep pattern back. And we've had a sleep doctor on our show. So if you check out our podcast. If it's not up there, I'll get it up there. But we had a sleep doctor on the show. And man, he said something so poignant, so important. And that's sometimes your sleep is disturbed by things that can be solved. And it's not your sleep itself. It's other underlying conditions like menopause, like sleep apnea, like stress, like that kind of thing. And if you manage those or back pain, if you manage the back pain,
19: you sleep better. Yeah.
18: So, when he said that, I remember going, oh, man, you know, I should park that. I got to get back to this dealing with the sleep apnea thing. But I was back on a good sleep habit, getting what I thought was good sleep, but just still noticing more and more that I was tired all the time. How's yours? Do you wake up wide awake in the morning?
19: No.
18: Snore?
19: But you blame it on a lot of things. I think I purr like a kitten is what I say. My husband might say something differently. I think I sleep quite well, but as I enter this perimenopause state, I would say it has been more disrupted. But who knows? Maybe I should do a sleep test.
18: You should.
19: Yeah. And just see.
18: Yeah, I think it'd be really important, to be honest with you, because so now revisiting it, fast forward, I did get myself back into a better sleep habit. I was able to get more consistent sleep, going to bed earlier. Again, talking to that physician that I talked to, I utilized.

0: I was, okay, maybe this is it. Okay, so here are some of the daytime symptoms of sleep apnea. Excessive daytime sleepiness or fatigue, morning headaches, trouble concentrating or memory issues, irritability or mood changes. And then some of the like long-term effects of apnea are serious. They can have effects on your nervous system. They can have effects on your heart. And that's what made me kind of go, it's time to revisit this. I want to live a long time. I'm going to go and attack the CPAP.
1: Well, good for you.
0: Right.
1: And so was it a different machine? Or
0: new mask.
1: A new mask.
0: Tried a new mask. Yeah. And I'm excited to say, like, we will follow up with, I'm sure Canadians want to know about my sleep. So we'll keep sharing how it's going.
1: Please.
0: Interestingly, though, I was able to make it pretty much through the night. I only woke up last night because Heidi did. And so really it wasn't because of the mask or anything.
1: Is it like a Darth Vader mask?
0: It is.
1: Yeah.
0: Yeah. And you know, my pharmacist, Frankie Ma, great guy. He basically cares for everybody I know. He's the one, he uses CPAP, and he said, Grant, you just frame it a different way. You're going to bed. You're Darth Vader now, buddy. Like you are, the world has to, you know, prepare for you
1: make
0: tomorrow.
1: It positive.
0: Right.
1: Yeah.
0: So I was like, okay, I can do that. And that's what I'm going to do. And we'll see how it goes.
1: Most of my patients who have taken to a CPAP, they report such positive outcomes. They're rested. They feel better. They're a new person. It can change your life.
0: Hey, Anita, do you know who's on the show today?
1: Who?
0: Edgar Bermudez.
1: I know him.
0: Yes. Tell me about him.
1: Edgar is married to my good friend, Jenna Bailey.
0: Yeah.
1: He's a very smart guy.
0: Jenna's been on the show.
1: Yeah. We've interviewed both of them, but he has a very interesting history and super intelligent guy. Been through a lot of things into AI, but also into how AI sort of can be brought into the medical field, which I think is super cool. And every time we get together, he tells me more about it. And it's very interesting stuff as we get into this world of AI and what it's doing for us as a community.
0: Yeah. And we talk about this all the time. How can we embrace AI in a positive way? How can we use it? How can we maintain human interaction? Because that's what we are all about in the healthcare field. And I'm going to make sure AI doesn't take that part over. But how can it augment the things and make our lives easier? Or, for instance, assessments and diagnoses more accurate? And what can we use AI for? But let's talk to the expert, because that's who's coming on after the break. We're going to talk about AI specifically in the dental practice, but it's got overlap into so many different areas of practice for all of us out there in healthcare. So if you're in the healthcare field, if you're a doctor, pharmacist, physician, if you're anything out there, or you're a dentist, you're going to want to stay tuned. And if you're a person, you're already coming up against or utilizing AI, you might not even know it. So stay tuned, because after the break, that's what we're going to be talking about. Because everybody, AI is going to help us if we want to keep this thing going and make sure that life doesn't hurt. I'm Grant Fedoruk. That's Anita Cassidy. Tune in after the break on the Chorus Radio Network.
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9: No AI here talking, but we will be talking about AI. And this is a show where we explore innovative ways to ease the pains of everyday life through technology, health, and beyond. Today, I'm thrilled to introduce our special guest, Edgar Bermudez, a trailblazing expert in artificial intelligence with a passion for transforming healthcare. As the director of AI development at AuraQ, AI, cutting-edge company empowering dental professionals with AI-driven diagnostic, prognostic, and treatment planning tools, Edgar leads the charge in creating systems that predict risks, recommend personalized treatments, and ultimately make patient care smarter and more efficient. Hey, he's got a PhD in this stuff. He's got a PhD in computer science and AI, a background in neuroscience, and affiliations including the University of Lethbridge. He's not just building the future of AI in medicine, he's redefining how we approach wellness without the unnecessary hurt, because that's the show. Life shouldn't hurt. Edgar, welcome to the show.
10: Thank you very much, Grant. Very excited to be here.
9: Thanks for being a part of it. Now, you've got this fascinating blend of neuroscience and AI expertise, and your PhD in computer science was from Sussex?
10: That's correct.
9: Okay, gotcha. Walk me through it a little bit. What sparked your journey from studying the brain to building AI tools?
10: The short story kind of goes like this. When I was finishing my first degree in Mexico, I was interested in learning about genetic algorithms, computer algorithms to find solutions to optimization problems.
9: Okay.
10: So that got me thinking into using inspiration from biology, come up with certain ways to analyze data. And that took me to the University of Sussex in England, because they had an approach about thinking in those terms, about thinking about how movement or other biological processes can help about designing how computers should work or having an edge. This is before deep learning was a big thing. So for my PhD thesis, I was designing autonomous robots. I wanted these robots to make decisions based on environmental cues, and I thought a good place to start was to put cameras into these robots, let them learn about the environment, and that got me thinking into how we recognize objects and how we decide what can be hurtful or beneficial. So I realized that how the visual cortex works, how processes visual stimuli can help to build algorithms. And that's why was my first encounter with studying the brain to think about computers. And because of that, I finished my PhD and I thought, I want to dive into neuroscience, and I got a position at the University of Lethbridge to do computational neuroscience. So I spent over 10 years doing experiments and recording from real brains in rodents, thinking about how to apply these computers, how we think about algorithms. So that's kind of how I ended up doing what I did.
9: Okay, so this is an interesting path. You go from studying the brain. We know that the brain works in a certain way, and it creates its own pattern recognition, its own algorithms, as we say.
10: Right.
9: And you kind of walk that down the line and thought, how can we create something similar outside that can help, I would assume. And now, was there like a personal aha moment for you as we talk or as you're kind of going through this process where you said, you know, how I can apply this to the medical world, like, for instance, how to make a dental routine, you know, a dental visit a little less painful or help with the dental practice? Was that something that just a light bulb went off in your head, or how did you get there?
10: Yeah, that's an interesting question. It kind of went in a more convoluted way. So when I was working as a postdoc here at the university, one of the experiments that we were doing was to monitor behavior of rodents in their home cage. So in a very tiny space, and we wanted to scale to record the life of a rodent for long, long periods of time.
9: Yep.
10: Across many, many animals. So we designed this gadget that had sensors and cameras that could be very small so that we could put it inside of these cages in a colony of many animals. So because of that, we created a company, and that kind of got me into applying all these knowledge and technologies I got into the startup world, and then I thought, oh, I really want to do this. And I work as in AMI, the Alberta Machine Intelligence Institute in Edmonton, helping companies to apply AI. And one of my clients was at the time Oracle, when they were just starting to think about how they could apply AI into dentistry. And because of my background in biological signals, AI, I fit very well. And then we grew as a startup, and, you know, that's the rest of the story. But that's how I connected. There was no, like, I know that all of a sudden I'm going to apply all these things to dentistry. It's kind of like how kind of life happens, right?
9: Right. Now, as far as AI goes, I'm down that pathway. You kind of have to be in our world. You got to kind of be paying attention to what's going on in the world around you. We're joined by Edgar Bermudez. He is a PhD in computer science with a background in neuroscience as well. And we're talking about AI. Now, for those listeners out there, there's different types. There's reactive AI or reactive machines. Those are kind of basic ones that don't store past experiences. You put in information, they sift through and look for patterns. There's limited memory AI. Am I right here on this one, Edgar? I'm being careful not to overstep, but I understand they use kind of past data and they kind of start to learn to some extent, learning patterns of what they've done before and then apply that. And then we're kind of getting into this new world where it's more theory of mind, where it's kind of getting into understanding people's responses and emotions. We're not quite there yet, but I would assume we're kind of living in that limited memory AI in the world you're in right now. Am I right?
10: Yeah, I mean, that's one way of thinking. It is right. So the general gist of things is that you learn from data, right? You have a bunch of data that you want to understand and extract the patterns that occur in these data sets. And then so you build a mathematical formulation of these patterns, and you put those mathematical structures into code, and And that's how input in and input out. You just process the information, applying the patterns that you extracted from the data, and that's how you produce the output. So so once you extract the patterns, then it's hardwired, right? Like there's no more learning. So in the human version of learning, where we adapt to new situations. Does that make sense?
9: It does.
10: Should I continue?
9: No, this sounds good. We're going
10: to... other part.
9: No, let's keep going, but let's do it after the break. When we come back after the break, we're going to learn more about AI in general so that our listeners kind of can get an idea of what's out there. But then we're going to get into its application in the dental practice world, and that's exactly what Edgar is doing out there. He's transforming the way dental practice, because I got to tell you, not only, the drills sound scary. Hey, it like makes me... quiver. So if we can do something that might make that a little bit better by predicting, by all kinds of things, by assessing people better so they don't need it, maybe that's where we're going. I'm going to find out from Edgar after the break. I'm Grant Fedoruk. Dentistry shouldn't hurt. AI is maybe going to help us.
11: 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It's at the Royal Glenora Club. And remember, you don't need to be a member to enjoy it. 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There's a lot more good conversation waiting for you after the break. I'm Grant Fedoruk. 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
9: We're talking AI. That's artificial intelligence. You're seeing it on the news everywhere. You can't turn anywhere really where it's not a topic of conversation. And did you know that it's being used in dentistry? We're joined by Edgar Bermudez. He is a PhD in computer science and neuroscience. So I love this guy. He's kind of got the brain and he's got, well, his own brain, of course, but he's also got the computer brain. He knows how to apply mathematical formulas and turn them into things that can make a difference in your life. Hey, Edgar, let's get into the impact it's got on the dental practice and kind of the business that you're in, which is AuraQ AI. You're leading the charge on these AI-powered systems, and I assume that you're using them to diagnose, predict, and other things like that. Can you walk us through a real-world example of how one of these tools work, like spotting early signs of gum disease? I'm not sure exactly how you're using it.
10: Yeah, sure thing. So most of people, when they think about AI applied to dentistry, most people think about looking at x-rays, right? Like you're more right. A diagnostic computer vision type of application. And there's a lot of companies who do this. AuraQ is more into the decision-making support for dentists. So the use case or how people can think about how AuraQ can help is that imagine that you have an appointment. You have, you know, certain information about where, how old you are, how much you weigh, whether you have a tooth restoration 3 years ago, and so on and so forth. So, like, you know, this is your wellness profile, your medical history, all this information that you already have, so that in AuraQ we build this digital twin of you, so that by the time that you show up to the clinic, the dentist has a great overview of saying, watch out, Grant is coming today. He has high risk of developing sleep apnea, so watch out for this condition or that condition. So your experience at the clinic is efficient. It doesn't depend on, or depends less on who your dentist is, because the support that you receive doesn't rely so much on the dentist. I mean, obviously there is a human in the loop, right? Like the AI is not deciding everything without a proper dentist having a look, but you have this information at hand, and that's how how this works. But
9: yeah, they're more informed, right? They've got this other tool sitting there, so not only are they sitting in front of a patient who they can ask all the questions of, but they've actually got some data behind certain profiles or a history that's kind of giving them some information that they can then add to. So it's got to be this complementary field where the dentist plus the information's got to be better than just the dentist alone.
10: That's right.
9: I gotcha. Okay, so I'm curious. Dentists are expensive. How does right? You go there and you know it. So I've got to believe that in this, there is an opportunity in this area with improved accuracy of treatment plans, or with different outcomes, or even reducing recovery time or complications. Are those available using this kind of technology? Is this a way of cost saving as well?
10: Absolutely. Brilliant question. So because you have access to information, like, you know, this wellness profile, over time, you can show how your health is improved by the treatments that you get, right? So over time, you can see whether the treatments that you accept or that is recommended should impact your health, not only your oral health, but systemic health in general over time if ORACQ and the clinic is following these recommendations. So this is the part of ORACQ that helps also patient treatment acceptance, because you can explain why a treatment was recommended and provided, and also what the outcome is over time for your overall health. So it not only is a reactive treatment, but it's a preventative treatment in the sense that you have a full overview of what the outcome of having a treatment or not having a treatment could be down the line.
9: We're joined by Edgar Bermudez. He has a PhD in computer science, a background in neuroscience, and we're talking AI as it applies to dentistry. We're using it to some extent in physio from different perspectives. We're using it to help provide accurate charting. We're using it in that area. We're using it to help with deciphering complex systems inside. I think that what you're talking about is a next level. We aren't seeing this yet necessarily on the physio front, but wouldn't it be great? I'm just going to frame it for people. You come in to see a physio or a dentist, and because they've seen you before, they've got certain data, risk profiles, your age, your family history, different things like that. Sitting at our fingertips is all the information of things that we might know in advance or be aware of in advance, questions we might ask of you that we might ask of other people. Now, I've been doing this for 25 years, and through my history and my experience, I might have those questions at my fingertips because I've seen this kind of a problem before me. But now imagine if every single physio or every dentist out there has that information because they're drawing on the experience of all the other physios and dentists in the world who've been doing this. My mind is blown. I'm excited about this area because just the opportunity to provide better care, better prediction, less mistakes. However, let's talk about the mistakes. Can you talk about hallucinations? Can you explain what that is for our listeners? Imagine they have no clue. They're just picturing, you know, that thing that happens to them if they, have medication after a surgery or something like that.
10: Yeah.
9: Describe hallucination as it applies to AI and how there's risk there.
10: Yeah. I'm going to backtrack a little bit. So when we say AI, most of people understand what large language models are.
9: Right.
10: And so the idea of these things, which are LLMs, and that buzzword is used left and right these days, is that they are trained algorithms to produce the next word of given a certain input. They tell you what's the most likely word that is coming next. So that's the job of these things.
9: Mm-hmm.
10: So, and that's why they respond in a certain way, right? So when the most likely sentence that should be built based on the data that were trained doesn't align to the answer that you would, this is called hallucination, right? Like something.
9: Great explanation.
10: The model predicts, but it's kind of generated just based on the patterns that were presented in the training data. So especially in healthcare, but in other domains, this is the consequences of these are not good, right? Like we want to have AI that is developed and applied responsibly, in the sense that we should be able to explain very well why the AI is providing the output that it's providing, right? So, and this is called explainable AI or explainability. It's a thing nice to have in industries where the consequences could be bad if these things like hallucinations, or like if the AI is a black box that nobody knows what they're doing or why they got to the answers that they provide. So that's why it's important to have these like protections or verifications and evaluations of these systems along the line, And that's why humans in the loop should be involved, and there's regulations and evaluations how this operate in healthcare in particular, but in other industries as well. So does that make sense?
9: It does. When we come back after the break, more AI, I want to know where this is going. I certainly understand kind of where he's coming from and the work that's being done at RQ, but I want to know where it's going and what's getting Edgar excited as I sit here excited about this whole area. I'm Grant Fedoruk. This is Life Shouldn't Hurt on the Chorus Radio Network.
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9: Artificial intelligence isn't coming, it's here. And, you know, the way I like to describe it for people who see it as this scary thing, I would say so was the phone when it was first invented. you know, this, wait a minute, you mean I can talk to somebody on the other side of a room or another side of the city? Or, whoa, mind blown, now I can talk to somebody on the other side of the world. When that was first, you know, introduced to the world, it was a big deal. And now it's used every day like it's nothing. It's just there. I see AI kind of coming down that road, and there's so many different things that can be used. We're talking to Edgar Bermudez. He has a PhD in computer science with a background in neuroscience. He's deep into this stuff. He knows it way better than I do. I definitely am a dreamer, so I love that. Edgar, let's stay on the topic of dentistry, because that's what AuraQ does. That's kind of the world that you're working in. As I was doing some of the research, I understood, and I was reading kind of the opportunities for AuraQ are in this area of kind of discovering hidden dental needs, improving compliance, helping train the people who are looking at x-rays and such, looking at like predicting future risks for clients. But I've got to believe one of the biggest areas that this can play a role would be informing a patient, giving them all the information that they need and having it right in front of them. Can you walk us through a little bit of that?
10: Yeah, for sure. One of the benefits of the approach that AuraQ takes about dentistry and healthcare in general is this holistic approach of like analyzing and collecting as many data points as possible to best understand each person. And so when you come to the clinic, maybe you have noticed that the time that the dentist spends looking at you on the chair is quite limited. So it is sometimes due to this restriction on time that some, findings of observations are overlooked, that this systematic way of collecting data and analyze it might uncover. So you look at these patients in a holistic way, trying to drive personalized treatments. There are things that could be uncovered that otherwise it was not obvious to a dentist because of this restriction on time or because lack of experience in a particular disease that the approach of AuraQ might uncover and help to catch these things as early as possible so that the patient outcome is improved in overall.
9: Absolutely. Any opportunity for somebody to be better educated, for missed opportunities to solve the problem. I mean, I can take this into an entire different realm if we went into medicine in the same way and started to look at these opportunities for people to kind of get the information that they need in real time right there when, you know, and we understand the practicality of only having so much time. But if you can kind of leave somebody with that information as you move on and do your next part of your day, I think that would be absolutely, you know, beneficial. Let's get into going forward. You talked about large language models, generative AI. These are all words that are kind of buzzwords out there. What game-changing developments do you see coming in AI for, let's talk even just everyday health?
10: I think that we're going to continue seeing improvements in the models themselves. Mm-hmm. Like I think that these are going to become more specialized and you know, better at analyzing data. And also I see how people are learning how to use these tools in the best way to get, you know, the best in life in general. It's like the internet. Like, you know, we took some time, but like people got used to it, and now yep. We use it like it's like nothing, right? I think that that's gonna continue happening. We're gonna see AI everywhere. But one thing that is happening more and more, and that makes me excited about the future, is not only in healthcare, but not only in dentistry, but in healthcare in general, is that we're going to start combining data from different sources, not only, during a dental exam or when you go to the doctor, but now we have rings that keep yep. track of your heart rate,
9: wearables,
10: your sleep patterns. Exactly. And that gives another dimension to the level of analysis that you can do. So these patient profiles or digital twins will become more and more complete, let's say, so that you're going to be able to find correlations between different findings. Like, you know, in physiotherapy, probably there's going to be analysis of your gait, mm-hmm. and that can be analyzed over time so that you can, you know, predict that this patient is, I don't know, it has a...
9: Risks of falls. Absolutely. It's already being done. Yeah, you're 100% right.
10: Exactly.
9: You watch somebody walk, you put them on a model, you can see a change, and it might predict, it might even predict a disease process through watching a gait analysis. Absolutely.
10: Exactly. Yeah.
9: I love it. We're talking to Edgar Bermudez. He has a PhD in computer science. He's combined it with a neuroscience background, which is amazing because he's taking the application of this complex thing called the brain and he's making it less complex because computers, they're not as complex as the brain. So put that in one head and you've got Edgar here. Now, Edgar, talk about this. You know, in healthcare, knowledge is king. The more you know about your body, the more you know generally, the higher the outcomes are for you in healthcare. Like, it's very important. That's why education is so important when it comes to healthcare, knowing about what you put in your body and that sort of a thing. Are we going to get to the point where you could literally use your phone like let's talk Star Trek for a second for those Trekkies out there. Will we be able to use our phone like a tricorder and wave it over our body and it'll tell us what's wrong with us? Is that where we're going? I hope so.
10: I hope so too. I think I am also an enthusiastic in the sense that the more we learn about ourselves, the better positioned we will be to improve our quality of life. At least there's going to be more opportunities for it, I believe. And, you know, there's already the companies, for example, the phone companies that are collecting enormous amounts of data about us that, you know, can tell many things about, you know, us as humans, not only about individuals. So I think that's going to continue happening. And I think it's better to be well-informed and aware so that these things can only be used, I mean, not only be used for financial purposes, but also to improve the quality of life of everybody.
9: Yeah, I agree. I think all the focus right now is on, you know, the NVIDIAs of the world and how people can make money in AI. And I think the focus needs to be on how can we make people's lives better through AI. And I love where you just said right there. Is there something for our listeners out there that want to learn more about AI? Where would they go? Is there a book that's not so complex that you need a neuroscientist / computer PhD to read? Anything out there for our listeners that they might want to get their hands on?
10: I think I cannot think about something in particular, like a general public interest. But I think that this will become like naturally as part of our daily lives. I think that podcasts like this helps to, you know, provide information that people need. And the more we talk about these things, the more questions we generate, the more used to we get to these ideas. So I think I just recommend, like, be curious, learn more about it, think more about it, and it will happen naturally.
9: That's amazing, because you know what you just did, Edgar? You gave people advice that spans far more than AI and gets into so many different areas. Be curious, learn more, and be comfortable, get comfortable with it. I think that's great advice. We're going to end with that because you just left everybody with a pearl, and I appreciate your time today.
10: Thank you, Grant. That was great.
9: Thanks, Edgar. Until next week, everybody. Hey, maybe I'll be replaced by AI and it'll do a better job than me asking all the right questions. Daryl just put his hands in the air like he was cheering it. Thanks for being a part of the show. The one thing I can say is that you can't replace a human. That's for sure. Nor do we want to. Till next week, everybody. I'm Grant Fedoruk. This is Life Shouldn't Hurt, AI Shouldn't, on the Chorus Radio Network.
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36: From the National Newsroom of the Canadian Press, I'm David Augustine. Ukrainian President Volodymyr Zelensky is set to visit Canada possibly as soon as next week. A non-government source says Zelensky's visit could take place after the funeral of Norway's King Harald, which is set for September 9th in Oslo. Zelensky's trip would come ahead of a Toronto summit later this month focused on the return of Ukrainian children abducted by Russian officials. That event is set to be hosted by Foreign Affairs Minister Anita Anand. Canada's wool producers are looking to untangle themselves from the United States.
0: The U.S. has imposed 50% tariffs on greasy wool imports, as well as some finished wool products. Greasy wool is the raw, unwashed product after a sheep is shorn. Canada lacks the large-scale industrial processing of the U.S. and other countries. That means Canadian producers often rely on foreign mills to transform greasy wool into yarn and other products. More and more Canadian producers are now shipping their raw wool to China and the Czech Republic to evade American tariffs. The chair of the Canadian Wool Council says it comes at a time when wool prices are already on the rise. Jason Wide, The Canadian Press.
36: Numbers from the Manitoba government show a center set up to detain those intoxicated with methamphetamine and other drugs is primarily holding people for alcohol use. The facility has seen almost 4,500 people pass through its doors as of the end of June, with 26 of those under the influence of drugs. Housing, Addictions, and Homelessness Minister Bernadette Smith says it is still addressing the needs of people in crisis. The report cautioned that the data has limitations due to variability in reporting accuracy and consistency. Iran is accusing the U.S. of attacking an Iranian tanker near Kark Island in the Persian Gulf. The island is Iran's main oil export terminal and a strategically important hub for Iran's crude shipments. It said the crew was being evacuated and there were no casualties. U.S. Central Command did not immediately respond to a request for comment. Regina residents and businesses are leaning into a style of pizza that the city can claim as its own. Tourism Regina has launched new merchandise, including keychains and t-shirts, that depict a pizza logo in its famous square shape. The agency's Teal Orban says Regina-style pizza has been a staple in the city for decades and is even loved by visitors from afar.
1: Growing up, you're like, oh, wait, this is a thing. Like, I'm not getting this anywhere else. This good pizza is only here. And so it's just kind of something that's, like, born into us. We all have our pizza stories. You know what I mean? We all have our pizza locations. And it's just something that we can all kind of easily rally behind and that we just want to celebrate.
36: Restaurateurs of the pizza say what makes it different from others is the amount of toppings, including how it's layered and cut. And the Superdogs are lapping up an extra dose of attention as the show celebrates its 50th anniversary after humble beginnings at Vancouver's Pacific National Exhibition. The show was created by former teacher and advertising executive Herb Williams, who recruited a handful of dogs to perform tricks for fairgoers in a parking lot in 1976. This is the Canadian Press. In sports, the Toronto Blue Jays are riding a 3-game winning streak entering tonight's game against the Royals in Kansas City. Toronto won the opener of the 3-game series 9-2 last night and sits 1 game behind Cleveland for the final American League wildcard spot. Max Scherzer will start for the Jays, and the Royals counter with Seth Lugo. There are no CFL games on the schedule today. The league-leading Alouettes defeated the BC Lions 37-30 last night in Montreal. Play will return tomorrow this Labor Day weekend with the Saskatchewan Rough Riders hosting the Winnipeg Blue Bombers. The Toronto Argonauts visit the Hamilton Tiger Cats, and the Calgary Stampeders welcome the Edmonton Elks on Labor Day. And FIFA President Gianni Infantino declined to answer questions about his future as he arrived at the opening of the Under-20 Women's World Cup while under continuing pressure since abandoning his plan to sell off World Cup profits. Infantino was in the stands as host nation Poland faced Argentina on the opening day of the tournament today. From the Canadian Press, I'm David Augustine.
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5: Hi there, and welcome to the best of the Vashi Capello Show. I hope it's a wonderful long weekend wherever you are. We're very happy to be with you. Thanks for taking some time out of your day to listen to our conversations. The first one we have, we'll go one-on-one with Frances Donald. She's the chief economist for the Royal Bank of Canada, and she'll join us to talk about the Bank of Canada's decision this week to hold its key lending rate to 2.25% for the seventh consecutive time. When you go below that headline, what was very interesting was listening to the Bank of Canada governor, Tiff Macklem, who basically said, look, inflation is a risk, meaning we might, I mean, he didn't explicitly say this, but reading between the lines, they might have to hike rates because of the persistent nature of high oil prices. He says the energy markets he's more worried about when it comes to inflation than counter tariffs. So we'll ask Frances to weigh in on that. And really, what is the prospect of increased interest rates? Then the German ambassador to Canada, Matthias Lutenberg, will be here because this week Germany proclaimed that Russia was behind an attack, a throttled or unsuccessful attack using drones on Leipzig airport, which is an airport that's like a NATO hub, very crucial to Germany's military as well. So we'll talk about what that means for how Germany responds to Russia and when hybrid warfare turns into actual acts of war. Then Rob Buffum will be here. He's CTV's legislative reporter in British Columbia. We're going to bring things closer to home because BC politics this week could not be more wild. The Conservative Party, which, you know, catapulted to new heights in the last election, has lost, I think it's up to 9 MLAs this week. They have left to become independents. They blame the new leader of the party. She's only been leader since the end of May, Carrie Lynn Finley, a former federal Conservative MP. So Rob will be here to walk us through that political controversy. And we'll wrap things up with John Klotz and Money Talk. He's going to prepare us parents for what we need to save for post-secondary education.
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5: The governor of the Bank of Canada a few hours ago announced that the bank will hold its key lending rate for the seventh consecutive announcement at 2.25%. Here is Governor Tiff Macklem.
8: Look, today we held our policy rate at 2.25%. The data we've received since our last decision was broadly in line with our forecasts. But as I've just outlined, the risks are shifting and we are prepared to adjust monetary policy as needed.
5: That's the governor of the Bank of Canada. Frances Donald is the chief economist at the Royal Bank of Canada. She's with us live on the line right now. Hi, Frances. Great to have you back.
9: Hi. Thanks for having me.
5: I appreciate you making the time. So the governor at the end of that clip, I'll just sort of pick up where he left off, talked about the potential or the prospect of risks. When you look more broadly out there at the economy right now, what risks would you identify?
9: Oh, there's a whole bunch. But the problem is some of them are risks that would produce less growth and less inflation. And some of them are risks that would produce more inflation. And some of them, I would say, are kind of good risks, like the economy is accelerating and has momentum, but that itself can create problems. So what we were looking for from the Bank of Canada today is how are they going to prioritize this long list of risks? And what was a surprise to us, and I think also to markets, given the reaction, is how much prioritization went to the conflict in the Middle East and the surge in the energy shock, because one would have expected that the prioritization would be on trade, but not so with Governor Macklem today. A lot of comments about being worried about those energy prices seeping into the broad story, and that tells us this is a Bank of Canada that doesn't want to cut. If anything, they may be preparing further down the road for a hike.
5: Okay, I want to delve a little bit deeper on that, and I want to play for our listeners what you're referencing, because we've isolated one of the clips that in which he referenced, you know, he was asked about essentially the impact of counter tariffs on inflation, and he pivoted very quickly to exactly what you just described. So let's play that clip, and then we'll react.
8: With respect to the counter tariffs themselves, they're mostly on intermediate inputs. Not much of them is going to directly impact things that are in the CPI. Yes, we are going to be tracking the effects of the counter tariffs, but the much bigger impact is really what's going on in energy markets.
5: So why was that surprising, that the emphasis on energy markets over other stuff?
9: Well, one, it's not the new shock. We've, you know, been talking about energy prices for a couple months, but the Bank of Canada made the point that, hey, we got a runway issue here. These energy prices have been high for longer than perhaps we had expected, though we didn't say that explicitly. And the longer they stay high, the more that they can seep into consumer inflation expectations and bleed into other products. So it's really the time decay element of this that seems more relevant. But energy is one problem. It's not the only problem. Indeed, counter tariffs, as much as Governor Macklem sort of downplayed them, they're another inflationary shock. Last year, the Bank of Canada said about a quarter of higher prices from counter tariffs bled through for Canadians. Food inflation is still at 3% in Canada. that's too high for a lot of Canadians. We got that gas tax relief from the federal government that's coming off here. And there's a little bit of heat under these inflation metrics. But I think, as you and I have talked about before, it's not even. Some provinces are facing much higher inflation than others. And some Canadians, particularly low-income Canadians who spend more on food and energy, are feeling even more inflation. So this is a Bank of Canada that said to us, yes, we know there's downside risks to the economy from the trade shock, but we also know 25 basis points isn't going to solve a trade war, and it could make cost of living issues harder for Canadians. That's the balance Governor Macklin was trying to explain to us today.
4: So do you feel like the prospect of, and you kind of mentioned this briefly, but like that there is a distinct prospect of having to hike rates in the future?
9: Based on how the Bank of Canada is communicating, that it wants to keep inflation around 2%. And in part, Vashi, I have to say, there's a bit of some global bleeding into this story as well, because the Americans are fighting inflation that is much higher and has been more persistent of a problem. But global bond markets are telling the U.S., you better wake up to the fact that inflation has been out of control for too long. So there is a motivation for central banks from a variety of angles to make sure inflation stays at 2%, which is where it is now. But if the economy continues to print things like 3% growth measures, if the unemployment rate continues to decline, there is an argument to be made that you could have a very light amount of hiking that would contain inflation. What worries me about that is not necessarily that it's the wrong policy move, but that actually that higher interest rates

0: and then sort of gradually be lifted into the spring. When you talk about targeted help that sort of, you know, might work in the way that you describe, what the government has put in the window so far, does that do the job? Or do you expect in the budget that there needs to be augmentation?
1: It's a shock absorber. So the government, or, you know, any government when it's facing this type of shock, but particularly the Canadian government now, needs to be doing two things exactly at the same time. One is they have to build a bridge to the next economy. And to do that, they have to provide very direct support to those who've been impacted by tariffs themselves or by counter tariffs that will come through. So that includes small business relief coming through, improvements in EI plans. That we've seen a good chunk of that. We've also seen an enormous amount of support from provincial governments. We can't forget about those. But concurrently, at the exact same time, they have to build a stronger economy with which we are trying to get to. And that's going to be some of the bigger emphasis on building out infrastructure, creating jobs in the long term. So when we talk about targeted support, right now we're talking about the government actually going into areas where you have sectoral weakness or even little regional recessions which are in play across the country in areas where tariffs are being impacted, go right to the source and solve those challenges and provide support. But that support needs to be targeted. It also probably needs to be short term. It's not for forever. So when we see the budget coming up, you're going to hear a lot about needing to balance both putting out the fire right now and building a better firehouse exactly at the same time. We have to see both from this government coming forward. And yes, we've seen seeds of both of those in play already.
0: When you talk about like the supports being not for forever, what if the trade war continues to escalate and remains pronounced for the next 2 years, let's say? Is it possible for those things to not be forever?
1: Well, not for forever is a broad term that I've intentionally used, depending on how long that they are needed. However, here's where things would get a little bit different. If we had a broad trade war that persisted over 2 years and weighed on the economy in a broader sense, weighed on many Canadians, bled into business confidence more aggressively, created a spread. For example, let's say you see a milled decline or fall and go bankrupt. And then those folks aren't going to movies or to restaurants, and then servers lose their jobs and you start seeing that bleed through. Well, then the Bank of Canada will respond, and they'll respond very aggressively in that type of setup. That would be multiple cuts to provide relief across the entire country. And that's where the baton gets passed from fiscal back over to monetary. But as long as it is very targeted towards areas that need support, as long as the intention is part of we're building a bridge to a new economy where those who have lost their jobs will have new jobs, then the bond market will be okay with this type of spending, and you'll probably get a passing grade from most economists, even the super traditional ones who don't like debt.
0: Okay, I will leave it on that note. I wish I had more time. You are very, very amazing at explaining things that are well beyond my reach. So thank you. I appreciate it.
1: Thanks, Ashley.
0: Have
1: talk
0: a good
1: soon.
0: One. Yeah, I hope so. Frances Donald is the chief economist at the Royal Bank of Canada.
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7: Welcome back. I'm Graham Richardson in for Vashi Kapelos. We're getting some details now from both businesses and also from government about these relief programs. Everything is rushed out so quickly that, you know, it's difficult also, because Parliament's not sitting, to get details on what exactly people can apply for and how. Some of the businesses are saying that this relief has been targeted to companies that are larger than 10 employees. And a lot of these small companies that export to the United States don't qualify. They're smaller than 10 employees. Blaine Marinuk is the president and co-founder of West Coast Walls. They make peel and stick wallpaper. He joins us on the line from Abbotsford. Hi, Blaine.
8: Hi, Graham.
7: Tell me what you do and how the tariffs are impacting your business.
8: We design, produce, and ship wallpaper and decals, stickers, primarily in North America, but also worldwide.
7: So when you're doing, when you're into the United States, what kind of numbers are you looking at with these 338 tariffs?
8: Well, about 35% on average of my monthly revenues are from the United States. And the tariffs hit all my products. And so everything that I ship now to the United States is subject to those tariffs.
7: What was Friday night like for you? Not great, eh?
8: Oh, gosh. You know, I described it to someone as someone telling you you're going to have a terminal illness diagnosis on this date, and then you find out, no, you don't. Yes, you do. No, you don't. Yes, you do. And then finding out, oh, yeah, you actually do. So it was
7: Like the rest of the country, you probably let yourself get optimistic with the messages coming from both sides that they were close, right?
8: Yeah, although I read between the lines a little bit from the Canadian response at the time, and it seemed much more guarded than the proclamation that came from the state. So I was cautiously optimistic. I think mildly more hopeful is a better word.
7: Yeah. So can you get help from the government? Can you get access to these relief programs as far as you know as of now?
8: Very little. In fact, this is probably my biggest complaint is I know that the government can only do so much. I'm not asking them to do everything. But I think what's missing from the grand announcements we hear from behind the podium in front of a press gallery is that there's a huge chunk of people like myself that don't qualify for a lot of these programs. I'm not quite big enough, apparently. By my own research from Stats Canada, there's something like, I think, 30 or 40,000 businesses that export to the United States, of which a good chunk of them are small businesses like myself. And I have only 4 full-time staff. I don't think I meet the threshold for any application other than one, which is very beneficial. And I have applied and hoping to hear back soon, and that's to help work sharing. And that's a temporary relief so that I don't have to lay off my staff. It just allows them to continue working part-time, and the government helps with the rest of the salaries. So that's welcome. If I might add, one thing that I've been hearing a lot about is, you know, we need to expand our horizons and look elsewhere other than the United States. That's true. But it's very difficult for a small business like mine to do that without some sort of help.
7: Of course.
8: And I can't do it.
7: You can't
8: You should just
7: export to Asia more. You can't do that on your own when you've got a small company, right?
8: No, it's not easy. And there are programs that help, but again, you have to apply for tens of thousands of dollars in help, or you have to have a certain size, and or you have to wait 90 days for your application to be reviewed. I might not be around in 90 days.
7: Yeah. So if you had 11 employees or 10 employees, you'd have much – what would be available to you?
8: Well, there's interest-free loans. I think Minister Jolie said they were forgivable loans, but they're not. They're actually kind of some of it might be repayable, some not. 10 seems to be the threshold, and there's also revenue thresholds for different grants as well. So it's not really small business. It is small business, but it's not small like mine.
7: But just don't be too small. It seems ridiculous, yeah. Right? It seems ridiculous. Like, you know, 4 versus, like, I wonder why, like, well, look, I mean, the policy is probably in place because there are literally thousands of businesses and they had to do, you know, they had to do a cutoff somewhere so that people, I have no idea, but it seems like you've got a legitimate claim here. You've got 4 people working in Abbotsford. You've got a big chunk of your business in the United States. These programs should be designed for someone like you. Have you heard anything? Have you reached out to your MP? Have you heard anything from people who, you know, about whether they're going to change the criteria and allow smaller businesses to access as well?
8: Yeah, I've reached out to my local MP, a classic fill in the online form, and we'll get back to you. I haven't heard back. I've sent emails to our premier and our ministers responsible here, pleading my case and asking for some sort of help. I haven't really heard back from them. And as you said, Parliament's in recess, so there's not a lot of attention other than through the media that you guys can put out there for people like myself.
7: We're going to raise this next chance we get with Finance Minister or whoever. Like, we've got smaller businesses that are getting no help. That can't stay the same. So we will obviously raise it when we can because, you know, as everybody knows, anybody who's ever been in business anywhere or worked with businesses anywhere, smaller ones are just as important, maybe not by dollar size, but certainly for families. And it just seems – it almost seems arbitrary at 10. I'm assuming there is some kind of a policy decision that – discussion inside saying, if we go below this number for employees, it's going to be too hard to administer. But they got to figure something out here because I can't imagine how many other smaller businesses like yours there are. There's quite literally thousands.
8: Yeah, there's actually tens of thousands in Canada. During COVID, the government reacted and kind of waived a lot of the qualification rules just because they knew it was an exceptional circumstance. So when governments make programs like this, somebody has to draw a line and say, well, you have to have 10 employees. These are a little bit extenuating circumstances. This is, not something I didn't bargain for. And, the other thing, too, about small businesses, which a lot of people that don't know, when you start a small business, there's actually very little funding available from banks or governments. When you're trying to start small, you have to bootstrap. You have to pay out of your own pocket, your friends and your relatives. And, I've personally put in a lot of money to make this company what it is today. And the risk of losing it is not just losing a job or losing the jobs of my staff, but losing my investment as well. And it hurts me just as hard, if not harder, than a bank would if they lost the money.
7: If you don't get any help, how long can you hold out with this situation?
8: Oh, that's a really good question. I lose sleep at night about that.
7: I think
8: I have maybe a 3-month runway. And then after that, unless there's some other government help or some other changes to the tariff rules, I'm looking at 3 or 4 months and I don't know what I'll do then.
7: And how long have you been in business?
8: We started in 2019, so 7 years.
7: Yeah. It's a lot of blood, sweat, and tears and stress, right? And stress. Really appreciate your time, Blaine. Wish you well. If anybody needs some peel-and-stick wallpaper and decal manufacturing in Canada who's listening, how can they reach out to you?
8: Westcoastwalls.ca.
7: Westcoastwalls.ca.
8: Yeah.
7: Might be a little help if people are listening, if they're looking for something.
8: Love to help people make their rooms look better.
7: Thanks for your time, Blaine. Good luck.
8: Appreciate it, Graham. Bye-bye.
7: Bye-bye. Brutal. It's not, I get it. It's not like government's saying his business is not as good as another business. They have to draw a line somewhere. But like he says, this is very much like COVID.
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20: We're going to go straight to British Columbia, where politics, it's a pretty exciting province for politics, but lately, the past few weeks has been wild. There are seven MLAs, people who represent the Conservative Party in the legislature in that province, who have quit the Conservative Party to sit as independents in just the last few weeks. And they have a pretty newish leader, Carrie Lynn Findlay, former federal MP, kind of controversial character, won by a tiny amount in the leadership just at the end of May. But she's barely been leader for a few months, and this mass exodus is occurring, and there's tons of speculation there could be more. Here is the latest MLA, Alia Warbus, speaking to our own Rob Buffum about why she left.
21: It's extremely frustrating to go from a position of strength, talking about key issues, holding the NDP to account, the feet to the fire, getting them to answer questions on behalf of British Columbians. That's what I came here to do. And to see that we've moved so far away from that to having to explain and being the news instead of, talking about the issues that matter to everyday British Columbians, I think it sucks a lot of air out of the room. I think that it takes way too much time away from the job that we were elected to do.
20: That's the latest MLA to quit the Conservative caucus to sit as an independent. Rob Buffum is CTV News Vancouver's BC Legislative Bureau Chief, and he's with us live on the line right now. Minutes before, by the way, I should point out, Premier Eby is scheduled to hold a press conference. So thanks, Rob, so much for squeezing us in.
22: Oh, you're welcome. Yeah, happy to be here, Vashi.
20: I've been dying to talk to you for like the last 10 days because I'm kind of watching it from afar with my jaw dropped. What a time, first of all. What the heck is going on?
22: It is wild. The old cliche, never a dull moment in BC politics, seems to prove itself time and time again. And a lot of people, when I interview political scientists for stories, they do talk about, they say, look, the word unprecedented is overused, it's cliche, it's trite, but in this case, it does apply. It has been wild, and I think it's going to only continue. Over the weekend, Carrie Lynn Findlay, as you pointed out, the new leader of the BC Conservatives, who was elected by their members on May 30th in a very close race, she's been trying to find a place to run a riding because she's not in the House. And finally, last week, one of the MLAs in Abbotsford, a rural area outside of Metro Vancouver, gave up her seat so that Carolyn Finley could run there. Well, Premier Eby over the weekend announced a by-election in that riding for September 26th, so just about a month away, 25 days from now, I guess. And that will be very interesting because there was supposed to be a caucus meeting yesterday to address some of these grievances. As you say, there's been seven MLAs who've left since August 14th. The party has dwindled from 44 MLAs when they narrowly lost the last election in 2024 to 30 MLAs now. There's been scandals. There's been allegations that the new leader, Carolyn Finley, has offered people inducements to vacate their seat, which, you know, depending on how the law is interpreted, could be a criminal code. She denies that. She's adamant that that did not happen. But there have been controversies, and there's been seven MLAs who left. So there was this plan to have a caucus meeting yesterday to air some of those grievances. Well, that caucus meeting got canceled, which Alia Warbus, who you just played the tape of there, she cited that as the reason, this kind of a straw that broke the camel's back for her. She said, look, we can't even get answers to some of our concerns.
20: And, like, in general, is there one reason? Like, is it the leadership that's, you know, prompting this group collectively to lead? Is that, like, the through line? Or is it different for everybody?
22: Well, I will say that Carolyn Finley's team have pointed out, hey, what are the policy changes? What's different now than it was prior to May 30th when everybody in the BC Conservatives seemed very happy and unified under interim leader Trevor Holford? And all of the releases that have come from the seven MLAs who've jumped ship have all cited concerns about Carolyn Finley's leadership in some form or another. They've talked about her conduct, her decision-making. There has been, you know, really a clearing house of staff, which I think is, in fairness, is to be expected. A new leader comes in, and they're going to bring in the people that they want to be their advisors and their staff. But I think there's been a pushback to how rapid that's happened in the sense that she has moved the party ideologically further to the right, and maybe some of the cultural issues that were presented previously by the party are now going to be more prominent moving forward, so that culture wars are going to feature more prominently potentially than issues like BC's record deficit.
20: So are these basically centrists?
22: The seven people who have left, with a few exceptions, are people who were previously members of the BC Liberal Party, which transformed into the BC United Party. So you'll see online people who are supportive of Carolyn Finley saying, hey, good riddance, this is great. We're getting rid of the less pure conservatives. These are people who don't share our ideology. But what's happening is the right, as you pointed out the other day, I think when we had an email exchange, is getting really fragmented. And David Eby is going to be delighted. I mean, he has to be delighted. Prior to Carolyn Finley being the leader, his party was down in the polls. The conservatives were up by as many as 10 points. They were doing great with fundraising. And now I've been told fundraising's reached what was termed a glacial pace. The conservatives are behind them in the polls. And we've got the right splitting. We've got these seven people may form a new party. I think there'll be other more moderate BC conservatives who leave as well. There's the BC Conservatives. There's another party to the right of center called Center BC that was designed to sort of fill this void of people who want a more moderate option, but they don't have any elected MLAs. They're headed up by a former BC Liberal cabinet minister. And then there's an additional party called One BC that was founded by a BC Conservative who was kicked out of that caucus about a year ago. So there's at least four different options right of center. And David Eby, who nearly won the last election, is probably, you know, licking his chops.
20: And I'm sure you'll ask, like you have before, whether he plans to call an election in light of everything you just described. I have two questions quickly on that. But also, does Carolyn Finley hold on to the leadership even until the by-election? Like, if there are, as widely, you know, you've reported, like, there's tons of speculation, there's going to be more.
22: Absolutely. There is speculation. Well, there is speculation there'll be more today. There's a thought that Trevor Holford, who had been the interim leader and had done a good job of sort of steadying the ship from John Rustad's leadership when there was a civil war back in December until the end of May, that if he decides to leave, a bunch of other MLAs will follow that lead. What I'm hearing, the most likely sort of series of events would be Carolyn Finley, despite what's happened, holds on and tries to win this by-election on September 26th. If she doesn't win that, I think she's got a tough argument to make because it is historically a conservative riding. It's a riding that probably she should win. The NDP are running a former MLA who won back there in 2020 in that riding, so it might be close. But by all rights, Carolyn Finley should win that riding. If she doesn't, I think she's got a hard case to make, despite having won the membership's vote as leader. for staying on, especially in light of everything else that's going on. I'm curious to ask David Eby today why he called the by-election so early. He had more time to do it. Some people think, hey, he should be happy to have Carolyn Finley as the leader in all the chaos that's unfolding. On the other hand, maybe he thinks he may lose that seat and that will just kind of add fuel to the fire of what's going on the right.
20: And I know you're going to that press conference momentarily. I've got another 30 seconds with you. I know David Eby keeps saying he's not interested in calling an election. Do you believe that's true?
22: Well, that's a good question. I don't know. I mean, there's a lot of speculation here in the building that if there's not a fall election, there will be a spring election. I would not be surprised. I mean, I think it would obviously look opportunistic, but John Horgan did that during COVID and won a majority. So right now, the right is so vulnerable. It would not be a surprise to see a spring election, if not a fall election.
20: Okay, Rob, I'll leave it there. Good luck at the press conference. We'll be listening in. I appreciate you making the time.
22: You're welcome. Thanks, Vashi.
20: Thanks. Rob Buffum is CTV News' Vancouver, BC Legislative Bureau Chief, helping us understand the political goings-on in that province at the moment because, like he said, it is getting wild. BC politics is usually pretty exciting, but it's extra exciting right now.

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24: Hi, Vashi.
23: Been a
24: while.
23: I missed you, too. How are you doing?
24: Thank you. I'm good.
23: You have a good summer?
24: Back.
5: great summer. How about yourself?
23: Good. It was a mixed bag. Pretty nice. I had a rough, my kid was sick, and then I was, it was like one of those things, but yeah. It's okay. I didn't have four TV shows, so I could actually go to the hospital, which was really encouraging. I'll take the win.
5: Wow.
23: Speaking of summer coming to a conclusion, we're all thinking about back to school. My son starts tomorrow. I know lots of people listening have kids that started either today or might after Labor Day. And then on the weekend, we're taking my stepdaughter back to university. So all different stages. And I would love to pick your brain about financial planning for those different stages. Maybe we'll start at the end stage, the post-secondary phase. What are your thoughts at this moment in time about like great investment vehicles for that?
5: Yeah, you know, Bashi, I always get asked, how much do I need for my kids' education? That's the loaded question. And the answer is, it depends. And I always say, you know, basically, just in terms of sort of planning for this, you have to sort of anticipate costs. So, you know, if your child is going to stay at home for higher education, current costs are between $12,000 to $18,000 a year. But believe it or not, if they go away, these are current costs, $35,000 to $45,000 per year. And if you're in a major metropolitan center, it can even go up.
23: More than it was when I was in school. Just to interject, like, I think my tuition was $5,000 and rent was like $400 a month. Like, that's a big, I know I sound like an elder millennial, but that's a big change.
5: I know it is. And you think about if you fast forward to 10 years from now for the people who are planning.
23: Oh, yeah. I guess I need to be doing that.
5: Exactly. Yeah. Think about all the pressures that are on parents, you know, the mortgage, the retirement planning.
23: I don't have
5: benefits.
23: To think about it. I'm living it. Yeah.
5: Exactly. Exactly. Isn't that interesting? Yeah. You're living it. And so the idea that potentially you need, you know, in today's money, $140,000 to $180,000 to—that's in today's dollars.
23: This is so funny. A year ago, we talked about this. You said 120. I remember it because I made a note of it. 125. So we're already looking at more. It's only been a year.
5: God. Well, have you been to the grocery store recently?
23: Yes.
5: There you go. Right.
23: You're right.
5: Like nothing got cheaper. And that's an excellent point. And so the question. But in lieu of that, you know, one of the things is, when should you start saving? And, you know, the answer is as soon as possible. And so to your point, what are some of the best vehicles? Well, I think the RESP, the Registered Education Saving Plan, is still the best deal going for higher education. And, you know, typically the reason I say that is if you're committed to higher education, that really, you know, a lot of the parents have higher education, you know, BAs, MBAs, PhDs, whatever it is, they should be doing this planning because there's a 20% contribution amount on the RESP, right? You put in $2,500 per year, which is the magical number, and the government contributes 20% to that.
23: And there's a max, right? Like over the lifetime of it?
5: Maximum $50,000 per child. And the maximum grant is $7,200. So speaking of the magical number, and I said $2,500, $208 a month is what people should wrap their heads around because that's $2,500 a year and that maximizes the grant contribution, which is really good.
23: So you put in 50, is that right? And then you get...
5: No, if you invest $208 a month, that is equal to $2,500 per year. The government will supplement $500
23: until that max. Like, let's say you maxed it. Like, is the max $50,000?
5: Yes, so, if you dropped in $50,000, but that's probably not the best way to go. Because basically, what you want to do is you want to maximize the grant opportunity. But yes, that is the maximum amount you can contribute to an RESP.
23: And if you had along the way maximized the grant opportunity, is that $50,000 inclusive of the government's contributions or outside of it?
5: No, that's the contribution amount that the parent or potentially grandparent could put in. And that's the other thing too. There, people ask us, you know, can the grandparents get involved? Yes, but the best way for them to do that is through the parents are. ESP that they set up because you have to track the amount of contribution room. If you overdo it, there's penalties, right? So you want to get them in line with that.
23: So that gets you like halfway there, according to Ralph. Yeah. Let's say if you maximize everything, what's the other half?
5: So in what, in terms of additional investing opportunities?
23: Well, yeah, like what's a strategy if you want to hit that 140 mark, let's say, or 150?
5: Okay.
23: What's, you know, and half of it, or approximately half, you do through the RESP. What other vehicles should you be looking to?
5: Okay. So firstly, let's talk about investment vehicles for the RESP. We want to grow this thing.
23: Yeah.
5: We've got a newborn. And by the way, as you know, you have to get a social insurance number for the child to set up the RESP. So that's step one. You start putting your money away. My feeling is that's an 18-year investment horizon. All equities have a growth-orientated strategy. As the child gets closer to university, say 5 to 10 years away, maybe create a more balanced portfolio. And as you get closer to the term date, we convert to a more conservative investment strategy. So that's step one for the RSP, a good investment strategy. And obviously getting advice on that is key. Now, what other avenues are available to parents to create this fund that is required? As you mentioned, we talked 125, now we're talking 140. I agree, inflation is brutal. Maybe set up an informal trust for your child. And that's basically where you say Vashi Capellas is the owner in trust for her child. And the money accumulates within this fund. Now, the interest and dividend potentially in such a portfolio is subject to you. And so there are some taxation implications, but that's one way to save. The other option that you might want to consider is the parent's TFSA. So I have a TFSA. I'm going to put part of it towards my child's education. Because I'm the parent, I can use it any time to withdraw the funds and use them or paying my child's education. I guess the idea would be to sort of earmark those funds for that purpose.
23: So there's is there any official like TFSA for parents, or you could just use
5: no.
23: it? So it's you can just official. Use it for that.
5: Yeah, just use it for that. The other vehicle that's being touted is a life insurance policy with cash values. If you set up these things early enough, you can accumulate cash values within these plans that can be used for paying for university or college, or if the child doesn't attend, that it can be used for other purposes, starting a business, I don't know, down payment on a home, that sort of things. And I think those things need to be looked at individually, but there are no contribution limits on in-trust accounts or life insurance policies.
23: Okay.
5: And so just some additional vehicles to consider above and beyond.
23: It's great. I could talk about this with you forever, but we're out of time. So okay. I'll leave it there. Very helpful information. Thanks, John.
5: Thanks, Sashi.
23: Appreciate it. 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
25: 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I was driving to my cottage when my car broke down. A quick Google search led me to Ricky, and after checking great reviews on his website, I called him. My car was fixed in 1 hour. His guys were magic. It was such a great experience. 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Thank you again, Ricky and guys. I will always remember and recommend you." 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
1: From the National Newsroom of the Canadian Press, I'm David Augustine. The U.S. tariffs have some mom-and-pop manufacturers considering moving down south. DFC Woodworks faces a looming decision whether to keep absorbing costs, raising prices, and risk U.S. sales falling to zero, or move the majority of its manufacturing to the U.S. President of the family-owned business, Francois Bruneau, says it feels like they are in a lose-lose situation. The Muskoka chairmaker's dilemma illustrates the challenges facing many Canadian enterprises that depend on the U.S. market. A hiker missing for 5 days has been found alive, walking himself to safety after going missing in mountainous terrain near Squamish, B.C.
2: Squamish Search and Rescue has shared a photo of Stanislav Volo smiling broadly and giving a thumbs up with two overjoyed rescuers. The organization says in a social media post that Volo walked out himself and was found on a Forest Service road. He'd last been seen getting off the Sea to Sky gondola Sunday morning on route to a hike before failing to catch the gondola back down later that day. RCMP say he was taken to hospital with minor injuries after being found. Lisa Laporte, The Canadian Press.
1: Officials on Nova Scotia's Cape Breton Island are warning residents to avoid flooded roads.
3: Environment Canada says very heavy rainfall in the region is expected to continue through much of the weekend, leading to localized flooding. The National Weather Agency says rainfall rates of 20 millimeters an hour are expected in some areas on the island, with up to 200 millimeters expected in total. Cape Breton Regional Municipality says several roads in the Sydney and Glace Bay areas are closed due to flooding. Don Mitchell, The Canadian Press.
1: Toronto police say they've arrested a suspect and are looking for another after vehicles were set on fire outside of a Liberal MP's home last week. Surveillance video shows the arson involved the pouring of fuel on 5 vehicles and setting 2 ablaze before a person abandoned a lit-up gas can in Federal MP's Salma Zahid's Scarborough driveway. A 24-year-old has been arrested and charged with multiple offenses, including arson causing damage to property. Prime Minister Mark Carney has called the fire a, quote, cowardly act of violence and intimidation. In the U.S., there was a hung jury in the Lindsay Clancy murder case, and there are now questions surrounding a possible retrial. The judge declaring a mistrial on Friday, Clancy is charged in the killing of her 3 children, the case sparking a debate about postpartum mental health.
4: Usually the majority of the times the prosecution has the advantage of a retrial because the element of surprise that the defense had is no longer there. But in this case, it's going to be the defense that actually has the advantage. And that's because the defense has already locked in the testimony of the cross-examination of the treating physicians as well as the prosecution experts.
1: That was ABC News legal contributor Bernarda Villalona reporting. This is the Canadian Press. In sports, the visiting Toronto Blue Jays will be looking to boost their winning streak to 4 straight when they play the second set of a 3-game weekend series against the Kansas City Royals. Veteran right-hander Max Scherzer will be on the mound for the Jays, who won last night's opener 9-2. All 3 Canadian Major League Soccer teams are in action today, including the Western Conference leading Vancouver Whitecaps, who take on the St. Louis City at BC Place Stadium. Elsewhere, Toronto FC hosts the Chicago Fire, while CF Montreal visits the Philadelphia Union. There is only 1 game in the Northern Super League today, but it's a big one. The 4th-place Vancouver Rise hosts the 5th-place Halifax Tides at Swengard Stadium in Burnaby, BC. The Rise have 23 points, 2 more than the Tides, who have played 2 fewer matches. And with the BC Lions losing 37-30 to the host Montreal Alouettes last night, the Winnipeg Blue Bombers will be looking to move 2 points ahead of the Leos in the CFL's West Division as they take on the Saskatchewan Roughriders tomorrow in Regina. From the Canadian Press, I'm David Augustine.
0: The Bashy Capello Show, Canada's top political voices, sharp analysis, and the stories that shape the week. 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
5: Welcome back to the Best of the Vashi Capellos Show. I am your host, Vashi Capellos. Really glad to be with you today and very grateful for you taking some time out of your busy schedule to take a listen to some of the conversations we have going on this hour. We're going to kick things off with a Canadian exclusive Democratic senator from Arizona, Ruben Gallego, who has not ruled out a run for president in 2028, was in Ottawa. He's been one of the most outspoken Democrats against tariffs applied by Donald Trump. And he came to Ottawa to learn more about the Canadian response and to talk to people like me and listeners like you about what he intends to do to try and counter those tariffs. And interestingly, you know, you would have heard Gavin Newsom before, who told me just a few days ago that he couldn't promise to reverse all those tariffs if the Democrats take over the White House. Senator Gallego has a different view. He is promising to reverse all those tariffs. So we'll talk about that coming up. Then we'll talk to Kathy Scott, because this weekend, kind of something that took me by surprise, if you're around my age, I'm 45, I've been following, you know, I remember when Tupac Shakur was killed, and I remember all the conspiracy theories and the fact that there was no resolve in that case decade after decade. Well, 30 years after it happened, someone was convicted of orchestrating his murder. And Kathy Scott is a best-selling investigative journalist. And she actually covered all of that back in the 90s for the Las Vegas Sun. She even wrote a book called The Killing of Tupac Shakur. So she's going to be with us to talk about what closure actually means and why it took so long for investigators to actually arrive at, you know, a conclusion. Then Eric Blay will be here. He's a marketing strategist as well as president of Headspace Marketing in Toronto. He's an expert on messaging. There's two very different messages coming from the Canadian and American side in this trade war. The Americans are out front in the media a lot more than they have been in previous iterations of the trade war. So we're going to talk to Eric about that. And we'll wrap it up with an explainer. Dr. Nicholas Leyland is here to talk more about postpartum depression versus psychosis.
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5: We continue to track and to follow the war of words, really, between Canada and the United States right now, all grounded in a more tangible trade war in which the U.S. government, the White House, has levied a series of tariffs on Canadian goods, and Canada has issued a number of counter tariffs, and then more counter tariffs are coming next week. Democratic Senator Ruben Gallego from Arizona has been one of the more outspoken senators, even on the Democratic side, against these tariffs. He's been doing so for a number of months in the public sphere in the United States. He's so kind of into the subject or worried about it that he actually made a trip to Ottawa yesterday. I had a chance to speak with the senator about how much Americans or people in his state have actually absorbed about the tariffs, whether there's actually going to be some action or pushback from Congress, because there's been very little during this entire trade war, and what comes next. I started off by asking him what the impact on the ground of the tariffs have been in Arizona.
6: Well, on the ground, it's actually very impactful. You know, I think everyone thinks like Arizona is just a state that's dependent on trade with Mexico. Mm-hmm. We have a very integrated economy that relies on a lot of Canadian imports for us to have a full-scale economy. And so anytime we have this types of problems, it will extend into our economy. Now, we have a high-tech economy where we have a lot of aerospace that is dependent on goods from Canada that we use to create some fine products. We have, you know, chips and chips manufacturing that's coming out of Arizona to come to Canada, and vice versa in terms of finished products coming back to Arizona. So we don't want to see this happen.
7: And what about the role of Congress? And maybe if I could be more specific, the Senate, I know that Senator Schumer today has said that he's going to introduce a bill aimed at essentially addressing specifically the tariffs, the most recent round of tariffs levied against Canada. What recourse do you see there being?
6: Well, look,
7: if any.
6: Yeah, well, under the Constitution of the United States, it is Congress that has the power of tariff policy. For many years, we've been given away, and this is a Democratic and Republican problem, we've been given away that power to the president, right? And largely because we thought that it's best to have them use their power, especially when it comes to leverage. You assume they're going to be responsible with it. They have more information. They can move in a more swifter manner than Congress. And now we see that is a power that we need to really start pulling back. So Schumer's introduction of that bill is that first attempt. I think it will have popular support. We have seen votes that have come out of the Senate negating some of the President Trump's tariffs. I think those votes are only going to increase for two reasons. Number one, he's going to have less support, less senators, Republican senators in the Senate. Number two, he is a short-termer. After this election, he is essentially has 2 years, and everyone's looking at the next president. And at that point, I think a lot of Republicans are going to start realizing that we have to pivot back to where traditionally the United States has been, which is a better border and trade policy.
7: So if I could respectfully challenge you, what leads you to believe that Republicans will do that? And I ask, with great respect, but
6: 100%.
7: But only because, there seems to be this sort of consensus view emerging that he's, everything's not going to go his way.
6: Right.
7: And he's going to do, he doesn't seem to care from where
6: right.
7: I sit.
6: You know what? I'm just praying, to be honest. Let's be honest, right?
7: The honesty.
6: Let's be honest. Like, I hope I talk to my colleagues, my Republican colleagues, my friends. They tell them, they see the horizon. That's what they're saying to me. I hope that they understand that they're going to have a political consequence if they don't change their ways, because it's not just 2026 that you worry about. It's 2028. Courage is a value that's not really found among my Republican caucus friends when it comes to confronting the president, especially on things of this nature. I do hope and pray that it comes back because, again, back to what really matters, the American everyday worker is hurting. We're not getting richer because of these tariffs. We're actually only getting poorer. And again, it's deteriorating a relationship. It's a very strong relationship, one of the strongest relationships in the world, of an alliance that has really stabilized North America and has created one of the most economic behemoths in the history of the world. Why are we messing with that? Why are we messing that with, I think particularly a very strong ego of our president and to some degree the prime minister also?
7: Do you think there is the possibility of ratcheting down that rhetoric? I mean, we're speaking to each other.

0: monster in this president. It always has. We've gone through these changes, party changes, multiple times, and that relationship has always been strong, both economically, in terms of military support, alliances, and everything else in the future. We have to focus on that. These men, especially someone like Pete Hegseth, who's acting the way he is not reflective of the general public of the United States. I think that will end up winning at the end of this day. I think there's some politics that's being played right now because there are people voting in Canada, and there's going to be so soon people voting in the United States that are kind of pushing some political narratives. I think when that ends, things might get a little better. In the meantime, I would hope that minimum we could do is not engage in a tariff war. It doesn't help anybody. It ends up hurting. And in the long term, it can help a very important relationship that's been a stabilizer to North America.
1: Are you specifically referencing the counter tariffs that Canada plans to apply?
0: Well, but also our tariffs.
1: Okay. Because I was going to say they're in response.
0: Yes, 100%. Right? Yeah. No, I think the best thing we could do is everyone just pull back, go to their corners, let the politics play out and get back to negotiations. Again, nobody wins from this war. This is a stupid trade war. The only people that end up getting hurt are people that are barely making it, people that are on the margins right now.
1: The last thing I wanted to ask you, Senator, was about more specifically the Democrats' position, right? If there is a shift in power, not just in the midterms, but more consequentially, let's say, in 2028. Last week, I interviewed Governor Newsom, who said, he couldn't guarantee that Democrats would roll back the tariff regime. They just wouldn't do it in this way. Essentially, the disrespect being shown, et cetera, the fashion with which the tariffs are being applied would not happen. But he couldn't guarantee, and he even made reference to Joe Biden and the fact that he didn't roll back all of Trump's tariffs and Trump's tariff regime. So I wanted to ask you from your vantage point, do you think the Democrat position should be, if you assume, for example, the White House in 2028, that the tariffs being placed on Canadian goods since Trump came into office the second time around should be reversed?
0: I certainly think so. I think we need to have a full slate clean when it comes to that. If we want to get into real trade policy, then you sit down at the table and you negotiate that out. That's good for both government. It's good for business. They know they have stability, that you're not dealing with the whims of either government, whether they change or not, or someone's having a bad day. That's the way to actually deal with trade policy. I think the days of us using tariffs to actually try to create or recreate industries is just not the way it works. We've seen more success.
1: Are you offside with your party on that?
0: I don't believe so, but who knows? I'm offside with my party all the time. So if I measure that, I'd be very confused. But I also just looking from my personal perspective of Arizona, we did an industrial policy, and we in a bipartisan manner, when it comes to chip and chip manufacturing, we didn't engage in tariff policy to try to reignite the U.S. chip market. We did very strategic and smart industrial policy, and we are booming because of that. When it comes to us trying to reengage the U.S. economy in certain sectors, smart industrial policy is going to be the way to go. I think that's going to be better than trying to engage through some type of manipulation using tariffs.
1: I'll leave it on that note, Senator. A pleasure. I appreciate your time.
0: Thank you for your time.
2: Ruben Gallego, the Democratic senator from Arizona, here in Ottawa visiting yesterday to talk tariffs. You heard me reference there California's Governor Gavin Newsom, who had a very different point of view when it comes to the efficacy of tariffs. And I had asked him, because he is somebody who is considering a run at president, whether or not run for president, rather, whether or not if the Democrats take over the White House in 2028, that means that all these tariffs will go away. Here's what he said.
3: I think it's the right question. And to be fair, it's a foundational question on the basis of experience. You had Biden, who came in and actually maintained some of the tariff policy of the Trump administration, particularly China, not just in relationship to other countries, but notably in China. And so I think, look, having targeted tariff policy is an industrial policy. This is not an industrial policy, what Trump's doing across the board on hockey sticks. This is a tantrum. Being played out, honestly, it's literally a tantrum. And so I can't guarantee that, but I can guarantee you nothing like this.
2: So what I took from Governor Newsom was no promise, and he was pretty explicit about that, to roll back tariffs, just because, as he also referenced, Joe Biden didn't do so after the first Trump time in Washington. He kept, actually, many of the tariffs that were in place at the time. Now, the tariffs that Donald Trump applied in the first time, his first round in office, didn't, were not nearly as high or as specific to Canada as they are this time around. So maybe there's a different conversation there. But in any event, different vantage points there from two different Democrats.
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15: If you're like me, born in the 80s, you will have paid very close attention to the killing of really a rap icon, Tupac Shakur, all the way back in 1996. And you will have followed the case and, you know, kind of realized along the way that it was not being solved, that people were not being charged, that investigations appeared to go nowhere, until very recently when someone was tried for that killing. And yesterday, a jury found Duane Davis guilty of orchestrating the killing of Tupac Shakur. I want to play for you what the reading of that verdict sounded like in the courtroom.
4: The verdict reads as follows. We, the jury in the above-entitled case, find the defendant, Dwayne Keith Davis, as follows. Count one, murder with use of a deadly weapon. Guilty of first-degree murder with use of a deadly weapon, dated this 31st date of August 2026. Ladies and gentlemen of the jury, is this your verdict as read? So say you one, so say you all.
8: Yes.
15: Kathy Scott is live on the line right now. She's a best-selling investigative journalist and author who covered the 1996 murder of Tupac as a police reporter for the Las Vegas Sun and wrote the 1997 book, The Killing of Tupac Shakur, as well as the New York Times bestseller, The Murder of Biggie Smalls. Hi, Kathy. It's such a pleasure to welcome you to the program. Thank you so much for making the time.
16: Oh, you're welcome. My pleasure. Nice to meet you.
15: As someone, it's great to meet you as well. As someone who followed this, who covered it when it happened, I have to ask, like, what your reaction was like, kind of in your gut, I guess, as you listened to that verdict and you saw that it had come down yesterday.
16: Oh, it gave me goosebumps. Justice is finally served, and it took a long time, but, you know, it's now done. And I think it was just a huge relief. I wish if Fannie Shakur, Tupac's mother, could have been here, but it's about time, and justice is served. And now someone is finally being held accountable for it.
15: I listened to some of his family members who were there, who did react, and some of what they said really stuck out to me, namely, you know, how trying to convey to people who have not experienced something as horrific as they did, how difficult it is to feel any sort of ability to not necessarily move on, but just like closure period without resolve, like without any justice for as many decades as that is what they had to experience. What do you think of that?
16: It's like an open wound, and I've met lots of people over the years, covering crime, as crime reporter. Now I write crime books. I'm working on my 14th one and two crime books. And when there's not a resolution, they don't come to terms with it. It's like it's like something. It's like missing a leg. You know what I mean? I think it makes them whole again. And finally, their cousin, brother, uncle has finally seen justice be served. So they can rest well now.
15: I imagine.
16: For
15: sure. I imagine it's difficult to isolate just one factor. But for those of us who didn't cover it, obviously, as close as you did, but just watched from the outside, like kind of, again, like jaws dropped at how long this took to reach any kind of conclusion. Like, why was there no resolve earlier? Why weren't police and investigators able to come to any kind of conclusion?
16: Well, their excuse was, well, nobody was cooperating. Nobody was cooperating with. Since when do you have to have cooperation to go after the facts? I mean, there were two gang cops out of, and Bobby Ladd was one of them, a detective, and he testified in court, and the other detective has since passed. They were Compton street cops, and detectives and street cops, and they were talking to everybody on day one following the murder the next day, because Keefe D and Orlando drove back home to Compton, and there was a bloodbath afterward. And so those guys were all over it, and they took all their evidence pointing to Keefe D and Orlando, and Keefe D, Davis provided the gun to his nephew, and he bought it that day, Keefe did. And so they were frustrated, and they drove to Las Vegas and provided the homicide unit with all the homicide team. There's a sergeant and two detectives assigned to the case, and nothing came of it. And then they were reading the newspapers, and they contacted me. So I had dinner with them when they were there, and they were so frustrated. And so I think it's justice for everybody. And, you just close the file. And so a lot of people are just relieved. I am writing a book, but after that, I never have to write about Tupac Shakur again. I am writing a new book, but so it's justice served finally.
15: And what about Keefe D, like, and his nephew? This was basically retribution.
16: Oh, clearly. And it was, you know, it was street justice. That's how they think. That's how they work. And it was, Tupac and Suge and their homies saw Orlando Anderson. Somebody spotted him. He had stolen somebody's shoes from a Foot Locker, shoe store a few months earlier. And they go, "Oh, that's Lando. That's Lando. You know, Baby Lane, Orlando Anderson." And he didn't have a ticket to the Mike Tyson fight, which was where Tupac and Suge were coming from. So he was waiting for his uncle, Keefe D, to come out. And while he was waiting, Tupac, they spotted him and they just started beating him up because of the shoes, stolen shoes. And so Keefe D, that was, they were headed to Club 662 like everybody else who loved that genre, rap music. They were going to go to the club, but in the meantime, they were trying to find Tupac, and they drive head to the club, and they come across him on the road. It's a, Vegas streets are just straight, no hills, flat, east west, north south. They're easy. So that street at night, it's all lit up because of the casinos, and they saw him, and he just sticks his arm, Keefe D, hands Orlando the gun in the back seat where Orlando was. He unrolled the window and stuck his arm out and started firing into the passenger side of Tupac's car. So he lied in court, said he wasn't even at in Las Vegas. Of course he was, Keefe D. And so they lied all these years. So justice is finally, he deserves everything he's getting right now, deserves it all. It's
15: Just
16: noisy on in a cafe, sorry.
15: that's okay. No, it's fine. I was struck also with the degree to which the prosecution relied on like his own confessions, basically, and his own testimony at various points. What did you make of that?
16: Well, you can't fix stupid. So my mother used to say that. And when you write something in a book and you claim that it's a true story, it's a biography basically of him. And then later he says, "No, it wasn't. I made it up. It was fiction." That was just gold. That was gold to it because they had it in his own words. And that really I think was what sealed the deal. When that came out, they'd already interviewed him. They already had evidence from the Compton PD. They had a lot to go on, but this was really what sealed the deal. And I think the reason its success was that he put it down in his own words. Plus, he said it on the radio. He talked about it. Like, I guess he didn't know that there was no statute of limitations for homicide. It's not a burglary where in 5 years they can't prosecute you. There is no end to a prosecution. They could have done it when he was 80 years old.
15: Okay, I got to leave it on that note. I'm out of time. I could pick your brain for hours. Kathy, I really appreciate you making the time for this conversation. Thank you.
16: My pleasure.
15: Thanks a lot. Kathy Scott is a best-selling investigative journalist and author who covered that murder of Tupac Shakur as a police reporter for the Las Vegas Sun and also wrote the 1997 book, The Killing of Tupac Shakur. There is a verdict. As of yesterday, Keefe D, pardon me, Dwayne Davis, found guilty of orchestrating that. His nephew was the one who, according to testimony and according to what the court concluded, actually shot and killed Tupac, but his nephew actually passed away in an unrelated, different shooting a couple years after that. And so he was found guilty yesterday. He's 63 years old of a single count of murder with a deadly weapon, and he could face a sentence of life in prison. That sentencing, I believe, will happen in October.
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15: We have been talking, of course, about the trade war that is going on between Canada and the United States. Over the past few days, though, it's been less about tariffs and more about kind of this war of words that continues to escalate alongside the tariffs. I want to play for you a couple of clips, rather, that are an example of that. We're going to start off with what Prime Minister Mark Carney said yesterday. He was asked about some of the things that the Americans are saying in the news about Canada, because a lot of White House surrogates are doing a bunch of interviews. And in particular, he was asked about this, you know, picture that was reposted of two female cadets by Pete Hegseth, the Secretary of Defense in the United States, like the official Secretary of Defense, when he said, you know, basically made fun of them by saying, yeah, this is real. And this is what the Prime Minister said in response to that and the prospect of getting back to the negotiating table.
26: When the Americans stop doing memes, stop throwing shade, stop trying to be tough, and start being serious about having those discussions, we can have those discussions.
15: And here is what Howard Lutnick said in response to those clips.
27: It's really disrespectful. We were treated disrespectfully. And I think when you treat Donald Trump disrespectfully, you know, he knows it. And that's what happened. They did it for politics. They're going to do it through their elections in Quebec. and then they have an election in Alberta. And after October 12th, all of a sudden the Canadians are going to treat us respectfully because their elections will be behind them. It's just, it's sad.
15: And here's more from Commerce Secretary Scott Bessent.
0: You know, we've had a free rider problem with Canada for a long time. And Prime Minister Carney, after getting a little bit of a verbal beatdown from myself, Secretary Hegseth said, well, you know, you got to stop throwing shade and to get the negotiations back on track. Well, he's the one who said we were at war. What the Canadian government has done to the Canadian armed forces, if you look at the ranks of NATO spending, they are near the very bottom. Like, they're cellar dwellers.
15: All right, so let's unpack some of the messaging from either side and to what degree it is or isn't resonating. Live on the line to help us do that, the best in the business, Eric Blay, is a marketing strategist and president of Headspace Marketing in Toronto. Also the author of Normal Nation, How Normalcy Could Play in a Third Quebec Referendum, a wonderful book that if you can get your hands on, you should definitely take a read of, particularly at this juncture when we're staring down the possibility of that, an election is coming, I should say, and then the possibility of a referendum for sure. Eric, good to have you with us. I appreciate you making the time.
1: Hi, Vashi.
15: So you write on this stuff all the time. I have to ask, as you listen to just the past 24 hours of messaging from either side back and forth, what's going through your head?
1: I wrote a piece last week about, you know, entering this trade war from a marketing communication standpoint, thinking this would be a propaganda war where you're focused on, you know, persuasion and changing minds and all of that, the classic stuff we see in wartime. But this has turned out to be more like a bad breakup, frankly, with one side that's basically saying they don't need anything from the other side, but they're posting memes at 2 a.m. When I see all that, and I think of the discipline on the Canadian side, and maybe I am biased, but, you know, we have a brief in Canada. We saw Minister LeBlanc on CNBC. It's pretty clear. The Prime Minister speaks pretty clearly about where he stands and the importance of being serious about this. And then you have the Americans with the fellows that you've just described in the clips you've just played. And what I find most interesting in all this is that Americans, frankly, would not have been noticing that much what's going on with the trade war had these guys not done what they're doing right now and posting and speaking the way they are. And when you look at the most recent Reuters Ipsos poll, you know, you've got now about only 1 in 5 Americans who aren't aware of what's going on with Canada. And those who are aware of what's going on with Canada are not really on Trump or Trump's administration's side on this. They feel we're being poorly treated. They don't support the idea of renaming Lake Ontario and so on. So it's an interesting dynamic where they're trying to spin this thing, and it's almost to their detriment within, you know, among the public that they most want to influence, which are Americans who will vote the midterms.
15: Well, I did want to ask you, this time seems different in that there's a more robust response in the media from the American side. Like they are, maybe it's because they're being asked about it more frequently, but they seem to have decided that the thesis they're going to put forward is that the Prime Minister and Canadians are just doing this because they had by-elections to win. And they keep, you know, repeating it. Basically, these decisions were taken only for political advantage. What is your take on why they think they need to do that? Like, what do we take from the fact that they're even doing it?
1: Yeah, I think they're almost taken aback by the fact that maybe we can be principled in these talks, in these negotiations, and we walked away on matters of principle, protecting our economy, but also protecting French culture and so on. And so I think they're not prepared to be in this sort of transactional mode that all these fellows are. One was a bond trader. And so for them, everything is a tactic and everything is a play, but it's not principle. It's a play. So they think that they're somehow, the more they send out these messages, that somehow they'll get a rise out of us. And I don't think they will. And I think the prime minister has been very clear that we won't, that we will just stay put until it gets more serious. And so to me, that's the difference here. You know, and by the way, as you call Canadians nasty or the most difficult country to deal with, and I deal with heads of states around the world, and they're really difficult in Canada, that's an interesting narrative to Americans who, by and large, you know, see us as friendly, see us as polite. Yeah, he could call us socialist, sanctimonious, tree-hugging, and all of that stuff. But nasty, that doesn't stick, I think. And you're seeing it in the polls in the U.S. It's just there's a disconnect there. So for a president who, you know, built his brand by being very media savvy, by messaging to a base in a spectacular way, I think that they're shooting in every direction. And that Hexet, Vernon Cadet thing yesterday, I think, what was that? So I think there's no message discipline. I think we have a brief here. The other side has a mic and a Truth Social platform.
15: So let me ask you a bit about the Canadian messaging, because I would say that there has been an evolution to kind of describe it kindly, right? Like there was a real opaqueness to everything until the talks broke down. And I would like delineate kind of the way in which the government communicated prior to that and the way in which they're communicating now. If you were to assess the message and the medium, the way in which they're delivering kind of their perspective on this right now, what would you say?
1: Well, you know, in communications, particularly in advocacy, you know, you look at three levels. You look at framing, then there's potential distortion, and then there's outright lying. I think that we can't be accused for framing. And I think that, you know, of course, on that Saturday morning when Prime Minister Carney delivered his speech after the breakdown, he was framing. He knew that, you know, standing for French culture, you know, given the by-election in Chicoutimi and the Quebec election, that this would be a frame that would be beneficial to the federal government, to the Liberals, and to him. So I get that. But that's not distortion. That's stating facts. And in fact, we now know that French was on the table because it was no longer, they announced that it was no longer on the table soon after. So that's framing. And I think you'll see more of that from Canada, but in a very, disciplined sort of way. What we're seeing in the U.S., I think, is far more distortion and in some cases, outright lying. But, you know, there are also within Canada, and as there are in the U.S., there are those who are strongly, you know, have very strong positions. But there are also those who are questioning what they're hearing from their elected officials. And we have the same in Canada. We have people who, you know, maybe it's a function of what we heard about the Gordie Howe Bridge. There is noise online. The sentiment on social is not all, you know, Carney is on side here and Carney is telling us exactly what's going on. There is a growing sense and we'll see how it evolves.
15: Okay, I got to leave it there, Eric. I'm so sorry. I'm out of time. I appreciate
1: pleasure.
15: Your time. Eric Blay is president of Headspace Marketing Intern.
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15: We're going to turn our attention away momentarily from the Bank of Canada's interest rate decision and the trade war, and we have lots more of that coming up. But there's, if you're like me and, you know, your online algorithm is similar to what mine is, you'll be getting lots of coverage right now of a trial that's going on south of the border. Lindsay Clancy is a 36-year-old former labor and delivery nurse from Duxbury, Massachusetts. And she has been charged with three counts of first-degree murder for the January 2023 strangulation deaths of her three kids, who were 5, 3, and 8 months old. The trial has been televised, so there's lots of information out right now about, or not information, but coverage about the idea of postpartum psychosis, which is part of her defense attorney's defense. Nobody is claiming basically that she didn't commit the crimes, but whether she should be held responsible is basically what a jury is now deliberating for a fifth day. The deliberations are so stuck that they actually went to the judge yesterday and said so, and, you know, said we're stuck. And he responded by saying that he would like them to continue deliberating. So that's where the trial is. But it's also kind of become a bit of a, or informed a bit of a culture war, and people are kind of slinging around the terms postpartum depression, postpartum psychosis. And I felt like it would be helpful if we talked to an expert today in our weekly explainer segment about the actual definition of those two things and what we can do to address them, if possible. So let's do our explainer.
14: explain this.
18: The Explainer.
15: With us today, Dr. Nicholas Leyland is the president of the Society of Obstetricians and Gynecologists of Canada. Hi, doctor. Pleasure to welcome you to the program. I appreciate you making the time.
17: Well, thank you very much for asking me, Vashi.
15: Well, I feel like it's so odd to me that this has become such a culture war thing, but I feel like explaining it will help diffuse some of that, I hope, is my hope at least. So I thought I would start just by asking you for what each means, separate from each other. So what is postpartum depression versus what is postpartum psychosis?
17: So first, postpartum depression is actually much more common than the postpartum psychosis. It affects roughly 1 in 7 new mothers in various levels of severity. But the mother has a mood disorder, which is where she remains grounded in reality. So they have intense sadness and severe anxiety, exhausting, and difficulty bonding with their infant. So it's a very serious condition, but it's not as serious as postpartum psychosis, which is much rarer. It affects 1 or 2 out of every 1,000 deliveries. And it really comes on abruptly, usually within 48 hours to 2 weeks postpartum. And this is a severe psychiatric crisis. The individual loses touch with reality and then begins to experience delusions, which are fixed false beliefs. For example, the infants or children are possessed or in extreme spiritual danger. They have hallucinations, which could be auditory or visual, such as hearing command voices to instruct the mother to harm the child. And it really is involving gross disorientation. So the risk factors of the latter are really related to bipolar disorder, which increases the risk by up to 100-fold. So we could identify people who are at high risk of this, people also with a personal family history of postpartum psychosis. The problem with this, I'm sure, in the United States is there is a lot of controversy about this. It is not specifically identified in the Bible of psychiatrists, the DSM-5, which is a Bible that tells them all the different diagnoses. And there's a lot of push for change to change it from just being a brief psychotic disorder to something that can be much longer in process. So this is probably part of the controversy that the plaintiffs, or at least the defense, is utilizing
15: I'm so sorry. I was just thinking of, as you were speaking, thinking, you know, is it, you describe like some of the risk factors prior to getting pregnant. Is there something about having the baby that brings it on? Like, is there, you know, just the word postpartum, for example, like, is it just because it happens after you have a baby, or is there some potential link?
17: Well, there is definitely a link, and it is not well understood why this develops in this particular clinical scenario, but it does. And it appears to be unique to this postpartum phase. And unfortunately, a lot of women try to reach out, but they feel a deep shame about being identified as a very poor parent and perhaps having their children taken away. So we need to speak openly about maternal mental health to reduce that stigma.
15: And I'm wondering, you know, for women who might be listening, who are about to have a baby, let's say, are there things that you would observe about yourself that are more than just, like, obviously, again, there's a spectrum, I would understand, but, you know, you it's a very stressful period. So I imagine, like, how do you know what is just sort of regular newborn-induced stress versus something that you would need to consult an expert, like that you would want to get help for? And I guess this is more related to just the depression side. And then maybe I'll ask you a follow-up about, you know, if it's like a sign to notice of psychosis.
17: Well, it's very difficult to say because often the patients don't have the insight into what's going on. But many women can have intrusive thoughts. But the differentiating feature with psychosis is really where they're hearing voices or they are losing touch with reality. And so one of the important things that the SOGC, my organization, wants to do is to have universal screening for mental health issues for women. And because one in five patients are really never asked about their mental health. So we have to really get all of the primary care providers to be able to provide this kind of screening process for women. But women need to also be able to feel comfortable about sharing this with their providers, midwives, nurses, nurse practitioners, obstetricians, and even pharmacists these days.
15: Have you seen an evolution in the comfort level during your time, or is it still pretty stigmatized?
17: Hey, it's still pretty stigmatized, and that's really what we need to work on in underscoring the idea that suicide is one of the leading causes of maternal mortality in the perinatal period for any number of reasons, including postpartum depression and postpartum psychosis. So we have to have an open dialogue to reduce the stigma for the mothers admitting to these reality distortions or intrusive thoughts.
15: Well, I appreciate you making the time to help us try and do that a little bit. Thank you so much, Dr. Leyland.
17: Okay, thank you, Vashi.
15: Thank you. Dr. Nicholas Leyland is the president of the Society of Obstetricians and Gynecologists.
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1: From the National Newsroom of the Canadian Press, I'm David Augustine. After escalating aerial attacks between Russia and Ukraine in recent weeks, it appears the two sides will refrain from further attacks for the next 3 days. The move comes after Ukrainian President Volodymyr Zelensky said yesterday that Ukraine would halt airstrikes during a U.S. envoy's visit, and he urged Moscow to do the same. Today, the Kremlin confirmed that Russian President Vladimir Putin ordered a 72-hour pause in strikes on Kyiv. U.S. envoys Steve Witkoff and Jared Kushner are in Moscow, and they hope to try to revive a stalled push to end Russia's full-scale invasion of Ukraine. Two researchers suggest Canada must focus on actively stabilizing ground conditions and dismantling of obstacles before officially recognizing a Palestinian state. In September 2025, Prime Minister Mark Carney said Canada was officially recognizing the state of Palestine, saying to reporters it was predicated on the Palestinian Authority's commitment to much-needed reform. University of Ottawa human rights researcher Jeremy Wildman says Canadian politicians should focus on Israel's disproportionate power over Palestinians instead of Palestinian reform. Meanwhile, York University Osgoode Law professor Heidi Matthews believes Canada's focus on reforms could be understood as an attempt to create facts on the ground supporting Palestinians. Self-governance. BMO Financial Group says it has completed the sale of 138 branches in the United States to First Citizens Bank and Trust. The sale was initially announced in October of last year, along with a plan to open 150 new branches over 5 years, focused on growth in California, but not limited to the state. Here's Canadian Press reporter Lisa Laporte.
2: BMO says the transaction supports its strategy to optimize its U.S. network and focus on markets with long-term growth potential. The branches involved in the sale are located in North Dakota, South Dakota, Wyoming, Nebraska, Kansas, Missouri, Oklahoma, and Idaho, as well as select branches in Minnesota, Oregon, and Illinois.
1: BMO has said it plans to open 7 branches this year in Greater Los Angeles, the Bay Area, and San Diego. Well, Labor Day weekend marks the unofficial end of the summer travel season, with travelers looking to squeeze in one last getaway over the long weekend. The TSA expects to screen more than 17 million people over the holiday weekend.
3: Look, if you are one of the ones heading to the airport, you will not be alone. The FAA is expecting more than 280,000 flights over this holiday travel stretch, with TSA expecting to screen more than 17 million people.
1: That was ABC's Morgan Norwood at Newark Liberty International Airport in New Jersey. And the worlds of rock and movie stardom are colliding at the Venice Film Festival as both Robert Pattinson and Oasis leads Noel and Liam Gallagher arrived for world premieres on Saturday. Pattinson's film Primetime is about the reality series To Catch a Predator and its host Chris Hansen at the height of its success on Dateline NBC. The Gallaghers are coming in support of a documentary about their 2025 reunion tour. Both films will hit theaters this month. This is the Canadian Press. In sports, the Toronto Blue Jays, winners of 3 straight and back to .500 for the first time since June 22nd, won Friday's opener of a 3-game weekend series against the host, Kansas City Royals, 9-2. The Jays, who remain 1 game back of the Cleveland Guardians for the 3rd and final AL wildcard berth, scored 4 times in the first inning and added 3 more in the 6th en route to the win. The Texas Rangers and Baltimore Orioles both lost ground in the AL wildcard race on Friday. The Rangers fell 2 games behind the Cleveland Guardians for the final playoff spot, with a 7-6 loss to the visiting Tampa Bay Rays, while the Orioles dropped 3 games back with a 1-0 loss to the visiting Boston Red Sox. And the Montreal Alouettes shrugged off a slow start and rebounded in the second half to beat the visiting BC Lions 37-30 in CFL action yesterday. The 10-2 Alouettes, who clinched a playoff berth with the win, improved to 7-0 at home by outscoring the visitors 30-18 in the second half. From the Canadian Press, I'm David Augustine.
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1: All right. Here we are. All right. Welcome to it. Ben Mulrooney Show. I'm Drex here from the Edge Radio Network covering for Ben for the rest of the week. Man, this is a fun show to do. We had a lot of interesting things to do yesterday. For those of you listening across the country, once you dropped out of the network, we had an insane storm play out in Toronto that knocked one of our radio stations off the air, which is just the strangest thing ever. All right, I want to start with this story today. It is just the oddest thing ever. I saw this playing out last night. An Ontario University student has been arrested in the United States after allegedly taking photos at two airports at the request of someone he believed to be a Chinese government official. Now, an affidavit filed in a Michigan court, an FBI agent said that Weihang Zhang, a Chinese citizen studying at the University of Waterloo, was initially flagged by authorities in connection with an incident at Chicago's O'Hare International Airport in April. The agent said a man was seen taking photos, climbing a forklift, trying to open locked trailers at a FedEx facility at the airport on April 21st, at about 10 days after Zhang arrived in the U.S. across the Ambassador Bridge, according to this Global News report. It was later linked to a car that was at a facility during the incident. It was a dark blue minivan, had Ontario license plates. So when Zhang tried to drive into the U.S. again with the same minivan on August 23, the student was pulled aside for a series of interviews with border agents and later with the FBI. He gave conflicting accounts over the course of all the interviews, the agent said. The document said he'd been charged with making false statements. Okay, this is an odd story. What possibly could he be doing? What for? I guess most of us, our minds go towards some level of espionage, right? Because I got friends who are absolute planeheads. They will stand out the sides of airports and take photographs. But this seems suspicious. You look at some of the vision, you're like, okay, that seems a little odd. Mubin Sheikh is a counterterrorism expert and former operative with CSIS and the RCMP. I've interviewed him a bunch of times over the years. Always a great interview. Mubin, welcome back. How are you?
2: Hey, thank you for having me.
1: What do you make of this story?
2: Yeah, I mean, interesting. Interesting because how easily this guy got caught because of his brazen activities. Not even really trying to be covert or discreet, which may indicate, what kind of person he is. Is he, and this is the question, right? Is he just an actual spy, or is he just a hapless fool that's basically been recruited as a cutout, as in a co-optee to do the work of actual spies? And I think most professionals incline towards the latter just because of, again, the lack of discretion in his behavior.
1: How often does that happen, and how often have you kind of witnessed that over the years, where people that want to maybe do something suspect obfuscate themselves from the situation by paying someone else to actually do the work?
2: Yeah, this is kind of well known in the space of espionage, using sometimes they're called cutouts, people that are basically fit a particular profile. And it gives the agency, whatever intelligence agency is trying to conduct the behavior, a little bit of deniability, or in this case, a lot of deniability, because you're using people who are really just there for transactional purposes. I mean, think about, what's been happening recently with, Iranian regime cutouts that have been used to, for example, shootings at the U.S. consulate and at Jewish sites across the city. And you see this also in Europe, teenagers that are basically promised a sum of money. Usually for those kids, it's money that, they think is a huge amount.

0: They're at the level of terrorism investigations. I mean, the amount of resources that are used, the amount of very specific skill sets that U.S. government officials bring to bear on this means things are going to go really bad for him. I mean, first of all, he's being held in custody. There, as far as I know, there's no request for bail either. They made it very clear to him that you're going to remain here until your trial. I mean, that could take, who knows, a year, 2 years. And he will remain in custody. And just on the surface alone, he's basically made the case against himself. All the stuff that the information that they've certainly seized off the phones, all the follow-up investigations that are being done, what were the accounts, if they're going to try to, find who these individuals are to get a proper attribution. Meaning, if we know that this account is a state security, account. So that's where, I mean, this is where the deniability is coming in, where it's like, well, somebody from a forum, well, who is that person? We don't know. Well, what do the messages look like? So they're going to look at all those things. But on the surface, it already looks like espionage-like activities. And it's just not going to go well for him because the U.S. is very punitive when it comes to these things. So he should expect a very lengthy prison sentence.
1: Just reading through this global news story that they published, Paolo Logrio from the Canadian Press sort of wrote this. Just reading through this, it's given us so much surface level evidence they have potentially against this guy. Generally, with cases like this, you wouldn't see that much evidence talked about within a news story. But this seems a little different. Like, oh, we've got this on him. We've got the SIM card thing. We've got photos of him doing this. We've got him in this vehicle. Like, they've got a lot on him, and they've released a lot of it to the media.
0: Yeah. I mean, the U.S. is pretty open when it comes to this sort of stuff. We are not. We oftentimes do try to be a lot more careful. Especially where, there may be a jury trial and we don't want to kind of poison the jury trial with an assumption of guilt. But the U.S. is not like that. The U.S. will post whatever information they have. And I mean, he's a low-hanging fruit in that regard. I mean, if you think about other more high-profile espionage cases that have occurred, they weren't really rich with information, right? And those are usually, when they're at that level, there's diplomatic concerns and considerations that they need to bring to bear as well. So you generally don't get a lot of information. But a case like this, where really what appears to be a hapless student getting into something well over his head, he provided that low-hanging fruit, all that information, they're happy to share it.
1: Given your experience in this sort of stuff, does he ever set foot in Canada again?
0: He will never set foot in Canada again. He will probably, the way that it works, he will serve his sentence in the U.S. and then be deported back to China.
1: Wow. Yeah.
0: If there isn't a deal made somehow in between. But I doubt the Chinese are going to deal over a low-hanging fruit like this.
1: Yeah. All right, Mubin, thanks so much for the insight on this. What a great chat. Thank you very much.
0: Most welcome.
1: That is Mubin Sheikh, counterterrorism expert and former operative with CSIS and the RCMP. Yeah, I can't imagine how. Well, look, I can. I can't. It's hard to imagine that somebody could easily fall into this. But I guess they got ways of trapping you into doing stuff. And I would imagine as this sort of rolls through the U.S. justice system, we'll learn more about exactly what he was doing, what he was planning to doing. Because just from reading that story, it's just so. It just gives off, all right, something's happening here. Looks off. The fact that, with the cars and the SIM cards and the whole thing, it's a great story on the Global News website if you want to see it. Well worth your time to read. It is the Ben Mulroney Show. I'm Drex from the Edge Radio Network, covering for Ben until Friday. He's going to be back in this chair after the Labor Day long weekend. When we come back, we live in really bizarre times where the police can tell you to stop doing something that is actually, under federal law, perfectly legal. We'll dive into it next here on the Ben Mulroney Show.
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1: All right, welcome back. Drex here from the Edge Radio Network covering for Ben. Until Friday, he's going to be back in the chair on Tuesday after the Labor Day long weekend. I feel like I've done this story every single year that I've been on the radio. Honestly, and still it seems that some police services don't actually understand their own laws. So a woman in St. John, and look, Danny is going to weigh in on this one as well. Joy G, I'm going to get you to weigh in on this. In fact, I want everyone to weigh in on this one. There's not really much to weigh in on, to be honest with you, because the law's already set. But I'm just interested to hear people's opinions. So a woman in St. John, I was told by police to cover up while topless at a city beach in the summer. She's now received a formal apology from the St. John Police Force. So her name is Lacey Tompkins. She was at, I guess it's called the Dominion Park Beach on July 25th, when she took off her bikini top while sunbathing. She said a lifeguard then approached her, told her to cover up. She said, "No, I'm not doing that." Then a police officer was called over, and the police officer decided to tell her, "Hey, you got to cover up. Can't be topless." And she's like, "Actually, no, that's not the law at all. I'm well within my rights to be topless." Apparently, throughout the exchange, she was very polite. Why do we know this? Well, the police chief received a complaint about the police officer for telling this woman to cover up. So the police chief did his due diligence and looked at the body cam footage and ascertained that, oh, hang on, there's nothing that you've done wrong here, ma'am. Our police officer was in the wrong. He does not know the law. Now, for those of you that don't know the law, it is perfectly legal. Look, here's the hypothetical. It's very simple. I'm at work, I wouldn't. But I can go outside on the street, right? I just say I'm going to walk home. And I've decided, it's kind of warm. I'm going to walk home. I'm going to take my shirt off. Guys go running with their shirts off all the time. A woman can legally do that anywhere in the country, the same as a man can. This has been the law since the 90s. And it was, for those of you that remember this from the 90s, it was the Gwen Jacobs case. She's a Canadian women's rights activist. She's known for successfully challenging the Canadian indecency law and winning the legal right for women to go topless. This was in Ontario, but this is now it's the law across the country. So this happened July 19th of 1991. She was then a 19-year-old University of Guelph student. She removed her shirt while walking down the street in Guelph, Ontario, during a 33-degree heat wave. She noted that several men were walking around without shirts, arguing that if the public nudity line is drawn at the waist for men, it should be the same for women. After refusing a police request to put her shirt back on, she was arrested, charged with committing an indecent act under the Criminal Code of Canada. Her initial conviction, a lower court judge found her guilty and fined her $75. Famously ruling that the female breast is sexually stimulating to men and should not be exposed. She appealed the decision, sparking a 5-year legal battle and a massive national debate regarding the objectification of women's bodies. I did the exact same story probably about 10 years ago. A couple of women from Vancouver had gone to Kelowna for a vacation, and they decided to go to a beach and sunbathe topless. A mother had come up and said, "Hey, do you mind covering up? I have children." And they said, "No, we do mind covering up. We're legally allowed to have our shirts off with sunbathing. Please don't bother us anymore." And that mother then made a big fuss, song and dance about it, got the police involved. The police came over, asked her to cover up. Once again, they were in the wrong. So I don't know why this keeps coming up. Women in Canada can be shirtless in any place a male can be shirtless. This is the law. This is the law. And guess what? From what I understand, municipal police forces can't take the law and change it for themselves. It is now set in federal law. So, Danny, when I brought this story this afternoon, what were your initial thoughts on this? You knew this, right? Or did you not know this?
2: Oh, I know this, my initial thought was you're not going to like what I have to say, but that's okay. We can show that two people on opposite sides can still engage in respectful discourse.
1: So you think it is indecent for a woman to have her top off anyway?
2: As a woman, I have never once felt so hot. I mean, I've felt hot because we get really warm summers, but I've never been like, it is so hot that taking off this tank top or this bathing suit top is somehow going to change how hot I feel. So it's not a right that I've ever wanted asked for. And I'll be honest, if we're going to talk about making things exactly equal, and I don't know if we do need to make it exactly equal.
1: We're going to have to go through a massive list.
2: But wait, I would say instead of giving women the right to also go topless, then I'd say let's just make it so that men also have to wear a tank top at the very least.
1: No, I don't want men to cover up. What are you talking about? Why would I want that?
2: Are we talking about the beach or what about at the park? At the public park?
1: You are allowed to be topless anywhere in public in Canada if you're a woman. It's not the beach. It's not the park. If you're in just a park and there's a guy playing volleyball without a shirt on, then you can do the same thing.
2: Yeah, and that's just not a right that I've ever wanted or needed. I don't know. We're going to disagree on this one, Drex. I don't know.
1: There's nothing really to disagree on. It's already set in law, so, you know.
2: Well, it is the law. I'm saying I don't need or even want that law. I disagree with the law.
1: But at the end of the day, it doesn't bother you in any way because you're not the type to take your top off outside anyway, right?
2: No,
1: so it doesn't affect you. But you support the women that say, hey, this is the law. Leave me alone.
2: I understand that legally they have the right. I understand legally they have the right, and I think that the police should know what the laws are and understand that it's a waste of time to talk to them about it. But no, it's not a law that I need. It's not a law that I necessarily want.
1: Right, and you don't have to use it, which is kind of the point of a law, right? Is if you don't need to use it, it's not there for you, right?
2: I would be more on board if there was, let's say, designated beaches or designated parks for...
1: Yeah, they're already designated, all of them, every single one. Every single park within Canada right now, every single beach within Canada, a woman is allowed to be topless if she chooses.
2: Okay.
1: Yeah.
2: Well...
1: In fact, even at a public pool, you cannot stop a woman from being topless. So when I go to the pool... Like, it's all out there, baby. Got a Speedo on. I like to get a little bit of sun. In fact, I believe the last time I went to my local pool, there was one woman that was topless. And guess what? I didn't care. Doesn't matter. Just let people get some sun. Don't get too much sun. It's bad for you. All right? Like, get a little bit of sun, but, you know, make sure you got sunscreen on. You will burn.
2: And okay, you can ask Joy to jump in on this one.
1: I
2: want to hear what Joy has to say.
1: Joy, what do you think? Real quick.
3: I agree what Danny is saying, but at the end, it's a law. So if you feel like doing it, go ahead, do it.
1: Right.
3: No one is stopping you.
1: Correct.
3: But no one is forcing you to.
1: Correct. All right, I think Danny's saying this because I think she wants me to keep my shirt on. Because I think she saw that video I did for The Edge. in Toronto for one of their big promotions where I was actually in a Speedo on Sugar Beach. Mind you, that video got at least 12,000 views. I will mention that. And I maybe got 11 or 15 new followers from it.
3: So maybe it's you then.
1: Skin is good. Look, most people know this about me. They've ever heard me on the radio before. I'm a absolute nudist. Get nude. That's why we have nude beaches. Like, who cares? It's just the human body. We're so prudish. Live your life.
2: Are you okay with absolute nudity for both sexes, even at a regular, like a public park? We're not talking about a nudist beach.
1: No, because that's not the law. Okay. The law is there are clothing optional beaches where you can be completely nude. They most cities have them.
2: Okay. Yeah. I was just curious where you're drawing the line.
1: The line is keep it in your pants. I don't want to see that. You can take your shirt off, though. That's fine. All right. When we come back, I want to dive into, and I haven't listened to any of this audio, by the way. I saw this story yesterday. The amazing people at SoCan are suing Suno for Canadian copyright infringement. Now, Joy G, real quick before you hit the button here, you have an AI version of a Tom Corcoran and the actual version?
3: Yes.
1: I haven't heard them, so we're going to play them in real time. Alexandra Alonso from SoCan is going to join us after the break. Stay there.
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1: Yeah, welcome back. It's Drex here from the Edge Radio Network covering for Ben. He's going to be back in the chair on Tuesday. That right there is Avril Lavigne, Skater Boy, one of the biggest Canadian hits of all time. Man, I remember when that song came out, I was working at Australian radio. Boom, it was getting played every hour. It was a huge song. She was massive. I'm reading this story today, and I'm hearing that there are AI versions of this. So this is the story, if you didn't know. SOCAN here in Canada, which is the Society of Composers, Authors, and Music Publishers, has filed a lawsuit against Suno, alleging that the AI music generator has infringed on the performing rights of musicians. I haven't heard any of this audio, and I'm going to go through it, but first I want to welcome our guest. Alexandra Alonso is the Vice President of Quebec and Francophone Affairs for SOCAN. Hey, Alexandra, thanks for coming in.
2: Hey, thank you for having me.
1: This is such an insane story. I had a feeling that this sort of story was going to play out at some point. I didn't think it would be Canadian sort of speaking up about it first, so... When did your organization first get an inkling that there were AI versions of Canadian songs out and about?
2: I mean, Suno, they launched their service 2 years ago. So, you know, everybody's aware of Suno. Everybody's aware of AI.
1: Yeah.
2: So when they launched their service, they didn't mind taking... any consideration of the copyright. They didn't reach out to SOCAN, didn't ask for a license, didn't ask for any authorization, neither gave any remuneration to our members. So we were aware. We had conversation with them, but it was not fruitful. So unfortunately, while we have other conversation with other AI platforms that are going in the right direction, it's not the case with Suno. So at this point, we have to sue them.
1: I know that the way Suno works, like if I'm just a regular user of Suno and I pay my fee or whatever, I can go in and create a song if I want. Maybe I can add some lyrics, but I can give it a style I'm looking for. I can give it maybe an artist reference point. And I've heard the results of it, and it's quite shocking to hear how close it can be to certain things. So I wanted you to do something with me on the radio here, Alexandra. So I have the audio of Tom Cochrane, Life is a Highway, the original, one of the greatest Canadian songs of all time. And then we've got the AI version. So explain to me, just for in layman's terms, sorry. He might not be able to hear it. Okay. Explain to me just in layman's terms, Alexandra, before I play it. So I've got an original Tom Cochrane. He is probably a member of SOCAN. Yes? Tom Cochrane would be? Right. So he's got this original song. So what happens? Someone puts it into SOCAN and they slightly change it? Is that what's happening here?
2: Actually, we can tell. You know, we don't know anything about the process, the treatment, whatever happened during the process. What we can say is that we see hundreds and thousands of copies that are almost identical to the original songs.
1: Wow. Okay. All right, let me play this. All right, so this is the original Tom Cochrane, Life is a Highway. You know this song.

0: All right, so that's the original. All right, it sounds like the song that I play on the radio and I back announce. And okay, all right, play me the AI version.
1: With a brave heart free and lovers soar, come ride with me to the distant shore.
0: All right, kill it. That's awful. Oh my God, I can hear the difference. Alexandra, that's crazy.
2: It's crazy.
0: All right, can you play me the Avril Lavigne Skater Boy? Play me the original first. All right, let's see this. We just played it.
3: He wanted her, she'd never tell. Secretly, she wanted him as well.
0: All right, that's all I need. All right, we know that song. It's so famous. All right, play me the AI version.
3: Wanted some tea, she'd never tell. Secretly, now the one has well.
0: All right, kill it. All right, I think you got a case, Alexandra.
2: Yeah, we have a case, and we have in the claim 150 songs, really well documented, that do that very demonstration. It's practically identical.
0: Where do these songs live? Do they live on streaming services, or are there rules against that? What do you know about this? Where would people find these things?
2: Yeah, they do live on Suno platforms. You can go on Suno platform and search for any song and listen to it, but it's an AI version of it.
0: Wow. And I guess they think legally they can get away with this. So when this case goes ahead, depending on what the outcome is, would it likely set some sort of precedent for Canadian artists going forward when it comes to AI usage?
2: Oh, there's definitely a message that will be sent to any user of music or any AI platform. There's no reason for stealing music, right? And copyright doesn't stop innovation. Innovation doesn't stop copyright.
0: Yeah. Wow. All right. Alexandra Alonso from SOCAN. He's the Vice President of Quebec and Francophone Affairs. Thank you so much for your time and sort of talking us through this. I appreciate it.
2: Thank you very much.
0: I hope SOCAN win this. I hope SOCAN kick Suno's ass. Like, this is just not acceptable. Like, the great thing is, and look, regardless of the Canadian content rules and everything, because it's always a back and forth, right? And it has been for eons. We have such a rich plethora of Canadian talent in this country. And the fact that the SOCAN organization has gone, we're not putting up with this. We won't stand for this. We're going to sue them. That must send a really good message to Canadian musicians, because I feel that some musicians have felt like they've been ignored, because you do have some musicians like Diplo who are like, well, if you don't use AI, you're going to be left behind. Like, using AI to assist you may be a thing, but when you are directly stealing someone's work and passing it off or monetizing it, then you got to get into a realm of something else. Because here's the other thing. You're going to have, and we saw this play out with Taylor Swift, and that's not really an AI thing. But do you remember when Taylor Swift put out her songs? Everyone's like, oh my God, Taylor Swift's so good. Then Scooter Braun bought the catalog, right? So Taylor Swift went, you know what? I'm going to record my new versions of this. And what did Taylor Swift fans do? They went out in droves and made sure they got Taylor's versions of songs. I think this is going to embolden people to make sure that they protect actual music, because I think we're moving back towards physical media. Like, we know that. The trend is that. We're buying more vinyl. We're buying more CDs. For God's sake, Weezer just dropped an album on cassette, and it's 2026. So there's lots of music out there. There's lots of content out there. It's whether or not our ears can differentiate what is real, what is not. All right, I just want to do this one again. All right, so this is the, can I play this now? All right, so this is the original of Tom Conquerin, yeah. Hang on, I need the chorus. What a great song, right? And where's the AI one? All right, here's the AI. Sounds like a bad cover, doesn't it? What a bunch of ick. Have you been tricked by anything AI yet, music-wise? Like, I know that we've talked about posters and stuff, but have you been tricked by anything?
4: So when I was listening to this song of the Avril Lavigne one.
0: Yeah. Skater Boy, yeah.
4: Yes, that is much more similar in comparison to the Tom Cochran one?
0: See, I don't think it is. Maybe your just ears are a little different. Let me. Where's Avril Lavigne? All right, so this is the OG again. Like her voice is so distinct, right? Like I can tell you it's Avril Lavigne from 20 Paces. Like I'm like, oh, that's her, right? But the AI one, it's just a little, just it's not her, but it's just off as well. Obviously, the Japanese version. So it's just. Yeah, we can't be doing that. Like, there is covering a song. Like, hey, I'm going to cover this song and I'm going to lay it down on the track. But then there's punching it into Asuna going, Avril Lavigne, Skater Boy, but make it Japanese.
4: What many people are doing, and that's even worse, that our favorite singers who have passed away, for example, Frank Sinatra.
0: Yeah.
4: They're taking their songs or their voice and creating new songs with their voice.
0: I don't like that.
4: And it's way bad. It's good. Like, you can see Frank Sinatra singing that, but it's not real. That's all AI.
0: Yeah. What an amazing story this is. This drove me wild. It's thrown me for a loop. That's crazy. I need to hear all the other versions now of all the other AI songs. All right, when we come back, I want to talk about this this bizarre story. Have you ever quit a job on the first day? Like, you walked in, you went, nope, yeah, not for me. And then left? I have a story for you. And we'll dive into it next with Denny. Joy Jeet's here as well. It's the Ben Mulrooney Show. Stay there.
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1: All right, welcome back. I'm Drex from the Edge Radio Network covering for Ben. He's going to be back in the chair on Tuesday after the Labor Day long weekend. Danny Vaughn's producing the show. We've got Joey Jade along with us this afternoon as well. This is a wild story. Yahoo has done a bit of a published story about people have quit their jobs within the first couple of days of starting. And this piqued my interest straight away because I'm one of these people. Danny, all right, so where did you find this story? It was just you just saw it in your feed, and you're like, well, all right, a second, hang on. People quitting their jobs the first day? Something's up.
2: Where did I find this story? You know I find like 100 stories a day.
1: 9,000 of them.
2: I don't know. Yeah, exactly. I just saw it, and I thought we can definitely make a segment out of this because I'm...
1: Yeah, have you ever quit a job on your first day?
2: Not quit. I do recall years ago, back when we used to actually have video rental stores, I had a job at Blockbuster Video, and I remember that
1: aging yourself.
2: Yeah, that's okay. Okay. And they wanted us to greet people at the door as soon as they walked in, and I don't think this is gonna work in Canada. I said maybe it works in the U.S.
1: like a Walmart greeter. Welcome to Walmart.
2: The second they come through the door, we're supposed to greet them, and I don't think they want that.
1: Don't get me wrong, I like going to Best Buy. At Best Buy, as soon as you walk through the door, what do you want? What are you looking for? Can I help you? It's like, let me breathe, man. I just walked in. Let me breathe.
2: Exactly. So I just disagreed with them, and I think they didn't push it too hard on me. But
1: you quit the job not long after?
2: No. I said I didn't quit, but I did have an issue with something.
1: Okay. All right. Well, look. So I'm looking for people to quit their job. They walk in and went, yeah, nope. That's what I want this afternoon, because here's the thing is I know for a fact, because I've done it. I know Joy Jeet's done it, and he's about to tell me. We've all done this at some point. And look, I'll tell you mine real quick. Actually, no, I'll save it. I'll save it because it's a crazy story. All right, Joy Jeet, what do you got? Have you quit a job on the first day?
3: Yes, I did.
1: Yeah.
3: And I got an opportunity to work at a sanitation job.
1: Yeah.
3: Like just to sweep the floors after in a metal factory, if I'm not wrong.
1: Okay, yeah.
3: And I went there for the first day, and the pay was really good. Like,
1: yeah.
3: Compared to other jobs, it was almost 1.5x. And I was like, perfect, I'm going to be millionaire in in a couple months.
1: Yeah.
3: But I went there, and I just couldn't handle the smell of that sanitizer thing. And I was like,
1: you couldn't handle the smell of the chemicals.
3: The chemicals that I was working with. And within 2 hours, I was like, sorry, I'm done. I have to go
1: home.
3: Were
1: you getting a headache from the chemicals?
3: It was just, I was getting nausea because of that. I was about to puke, and I was like, this is not the thing that I can do. And I got to know that day that this is something that's not for me.
1: And what was the response when you said, hey, listen,
3: the worst part was it was an overnight shift.
1: Yeah.
3: So I started somewhere around 11 p.m.
1: Oh, you quit mid-shift overnight.
3: I quit at 2 a.m. I was like, I'm done.
1: Was there a supervisor there that you could tell? Or?
3: There was. And at the end, they were like, no, you have to work till 5. I said, show me where the door is. I need to go out for 5 minutes.
1: Yeah, you don't need to even pay me for the 2 hours.
3: I went out for 5 minutes
1: and I never came back. Yeah. Oh my God. All right. I thank you for providing some examples here, Danny, from the story. She says there's a couple of people that responded here to jobs they quit on the first day. I quit as a dishwasher that night. It was definitely not to my liking. Funnily enough, one of my more enjoyable aspects of working at Pizza Hut was just chilling in the back washing pans. But washing pans was much better than cleaning food cleaning food that other people ate off. I guess plates, they're saying. I don't know your job or what industry you're looking into. I know that the job market has been rough for many fields. So unless you're comfortable with the idea of being unemployed for a long time, you may consider trying to line up for a new job first. This person quit as a bank teller. But I came from a law background. My contract is only 1 month. So anyways, it's not going to last long. All right. So my parents got me a job when I was, 14, almost 15. And it was with our upstairs next door neighbor. So there was a brand new mall built in our city. And a dude that owned a chain of mall pizza spots in Brisbane, in the big city, close to where I grew up. decided to open up one of these stores in this new mall. So he moved up there for the first year just to make sure everything was running fine. He moved into our apartment block because we lived on the water. And my parents kind of became friends with him. And he goes, oh, well, you know, if your son wants a job, I'd give him a job in my pizza restaurant. So I show up on the opening day at the mall, and I recognize two of the other staff he's hired. They're two girls that I go to high school with. So I knew them. I was friends with them at school. I didn't realize that they were going to be working there. And one of them was in the back with me. So I was looking after like big trays of pizza and stuff because they were doing like big sheet format. And she was looking after pasta stuff. And we were both in the prep kitchen at the back. And she goes, oh, have you met the new boss? So I'm like, yeah, he's my upstairs next door. She goes, just watch what he does with women. I'm like, oh, okay. And she goes, I'm going to be leaving after today because I don't like what I've seen so far. And I'm like, okay, I don't know what you're talking about. So I all I had to do was stand there for 10 minutes and I was doing some dishes and stuff. And he came in and he's one of those guys that has to touch women around the waist. Like, he's the boss. And all of these young women, like maybe there's a couple in their early 20s, but most of them are teenage girls. They're my age, like, you know, 14, 15 at the time. And while he's talking to them, he grabs their hips. Like and I'm just like, no, this is creepy. And then I decided to quit on the spot. I was like, yeah, I'm not. I don't think I did the full shift. I think I left like 2 hours early. Me and one other girl, we took our aprons off. We went, yeah, this is not for us.
3: Did you call the cops?
1: No, we did not call the cops. I told my parents about it. I don't know whether they went upstairs and talked to him about it, but I was just out of there. I was having nothing to do with it. He was so creepy. Right? And it's just, it was
2: good for you.
1: Yeah, it's just, it was just odd to see that happen in real life because you hear stories of how some men can be handsy with people without being invited to be. And this is, look, admittedly, this was 1995. So it was before we actually have proper adult discussions about consent, right? In the 90s, we weren't talking about this sort of stuff. Right. It is absolutely forefront now. We're educated about it. We know it. We understand it. Like it's their front of mind and we tell people about it. But in the 90s, when the rules were a little lax on that sort of stuff, where you likely, even if you reported that sort of thing, you wouldn't be believed anyway. Right. And it's no different now. Plenty of women report things that they don't feel that they're believed on. But just me as a 14-year-old witnessing that in 1995, I was like, yeah, I don't want to be around this.
3: I would have loved to see that store close down the very day it opened.
1: It was gone within 2 years of that new mall opening, and then a salad shop opened up in its place. Yeah, it was a bizarre thing. I quit another job within about 3 months, actually, before my probation came up, because I worked for a radio station that had the weirdest owner ever. Like it was a rock station, but he also owned a record label. And he'd signed a guy that didn't win Australian Idol, who was a rapper. And he comes into my office. He goes, you had to add this to high rotation. I'm like, dude, we're a rock station. He goes, no, high rotation. And I'm like, okay, cool. I resigned that Friday. No, I'm not doing it. It is Drex here from the Edge Radio Network covering for Ben. Ben is going to be back in this chair on Tuesday after the long weekend. And goodbye to our friends at 880 Edmonton. Courtney's on your radio next. You be nice to him now. See ya.
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1: From the National Newsroom of the Canadian Press, I'm David Augustine. Canadian wool producers say U.S. tariffs are making cross-border processing too expensive, pushing some businesses to abandon U.S. customers and seek alternatives overseas. A 50% tariff on greasy wool and some finished products is especially disruptive because Canada lacks enough large-scale processing capacity and often relies on U.S. facilities. Some producers are turning to China, Europe, and domestic mills, while retailers are also dropping U.S. brands in favor of Canadian-made products. Industry advocates say the dispute highlights the need for more Canadian processing capacity and diversified supply chains to make the wool sector less dependent on the U.S. Insurance experts say Southern Ontario residents dealing with storm damage should first check whether their home and auto policies cover wind, hail, flooding, or sewer backup. Standard home insurance usually includes wind and hail damage, but flood protection often requires additional coverage. Experts recommend documenting damage with photos, keeping receipts or proof of purchase, and contacting insurers quickly because major storms can create claim backlogs. Manitoba has revealed the winning design for its next specialty license plate.
2: A loon design won a public survey on the new plate, which pays tribute to provincial parks. Manitobans had five options, including a campsite at night, someone canoeing on a waterway, and a replication of a map. The Nature Conservancy of Canada applied for the creation of a new plate as a way for Manitobans to show their love for nature. A portion of the proceeds from every plate will go to an endowment fund for park improvements. The Manitoba government says these new plates will be available in the new year. Jason White, The Canadian Press.
1: Latvia is expanding civilian drone training as it strengthens its defenses against growing security threats linked to neighboring Russia. The Riga-based drone house aims to train 50,000 people, including students and business leaders, while Ukrainian soldiers share battlefield expertise on interceptor drones. Latvia has also restored conscription and introduced mandatory defense education in schools, including drone training for younger generations. The efforts complement a Canadian-led NATO mission in the Baltics as Latvia confronts drones, cyber attacks, sabotage, and disinformation that increasingly blur the line between peace and conflict. In the U.S., he once lived in the Kentucky governor's mansion, but now he's calling the Jefferson County Jail home. Former Governor Matt Bevin has been sentenced for repeatedly failing to provide financial records in the child support case of his now adult son.
3: The attorney representing Jonah, a child Bevin and his now ex-wife Glenna adopted from Ethiopia, called on the court to put the former Republican Kentucky governor behind bars. Bevin's lawyer argued for home confinement. Judge Angela Johnson.
4: You have done nothing to show the court that you are willing to act in good faith, and I cannot reward that.
3: So?
4: You will serve 60 days.
3: 60, but the judge says after 30 days, if there's cooperation, Bevin could get out.
1: That was ABC's Chuck Sievertson reporting. This is the Canadian Press. In sports, the Toronto Blue Jays will look to make it four wins in a row as they take on the Kansas City Royals tonight. The Blue Jays won the opener 9-2 last night and are just one game back of Cleveland for the final wildcard spot in the American League. Canada's Leila Fernandez and Indonesia's Janice Jen fell 6-4, 6-4 to New Zealand's Aaron Rutliff and Indonesia's Aldila Sujiadi in second-round women's doubles action at the U.S. Open. A new look for Manchester City, same old Erling Haaland. The Norway striker scored his third goal of the season as City extended its perfect start by beating Coventry 1-0 to stay at the top of the Premier League. He put home a header in the 26th minute. And Alpine's Pierre Gasly claimed his first ever pole position in qualifying for the Italian Grand Prix. The F1 driver seemed as surprised as everyone when he was informed on the team radio that he was the fastest immediately after the session. Gasly looked strong throughout the session and finished ahead of Mercedes driver George Russell. From the Canadian Press, I'm David Augustine.
5: 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I'm Brett McGarry. This week, I have so many mixed emotions about the latest Star Wars movie, now available on Disney Plus, The Mandalorian and Grogu. 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
6: I'm Jeff Braun. I finally got around to seeing the very fun new dinosaur movie in theaters, and a terrific sitcom returns this week. Plus,
5: a classic cartoon turns 20 and is back in theaters. Let's start with the Star Wars, as The Mandalorian and Grogu, which came out earlier this year, is now available on Disney+. It debuted on Disney+ on September 2nd, and it actually Also, they debuted on the same day a Mandalorian Lego special. So I didn't have time to watch the Lego special as we record this on Thursday, but I did watch the movie. First, a quick recap of how it did at the movies. When did this movie come out? It came out on May 22nd, and it made $177 million domestic, $345 million worldwide. Probably not what they were looking for, considering even The Rise of Skywalker, which was terrible and was their last big screen adventure, that came out in 2019, it made it over $1 billion. But let's talk The Mandalorian and Grogu.
7: We've all heard stories of the Mandalorian bounty hunter and a child.
8: I only hunt Imperial war criminals. I'll take out every bad guy in your deck of cards.
7: This isn't about revenge. It's about preventing another war.
5: Okay, so who is the Mandalorian, you might be asking? The Mandalorian debuted in 2019 when Disney Plus was launched, and it is about a guy named Din Djarin from the planet Mandalore, and you might look at his outfit and think, is that Boba Fett? No, but Boba Fett is also a Mandalorian, and this guy is also a bounty hunter, and he's played, at least by voice, played by Pedro Pascal, and sometimes we actually see Pedro Pascal's face, but generally he's in the helmet. And the show begins with him kind of stumbling upon Baby Yoda. I can't even remember. Was he hired to like deliver this package which contained Baby Yoda to some bad guy?
9: I have no idea. So that sounds familiar. It's either that or he just stumbled across him somehow and didn't feel as like, well, I shouldn't leave this baby alone. I'll just take him with me until we can find out what to do with him.
5: Yeah. So everyone was calling him Baby Yoda because he's part of the same species that Yoda is from. We eventually learned, I think, in season 2, possibly 3. That his name is Grogu.
9: It's probably, and he could be like 200 years old for all we know, too. Because original Yoda was like 900, right? Plus.
5: Yeah. Yeah. No, I can't remember. Let's double check that. Yeah, because that species ages super slow. And Grogu still doesn't have ability to speak. He was 50 years old in the first season.
9: 50. All right.
5: Of the show.
9: Like me.
5: So, the movie, the synopsis reads, the evil empire has fallen, and imperial warlords remain scattered throughout the galaxy as the fledgling New Republic works to protect everything the rebellion fought for. They have enlisted the help of legendary Mandalorian bounty hunter Din Djarin and his young apprentice, Grogu.
8: This is the way.
5: All right. It got 60% for its reviews when it came out.

0: the characters. They tell you what you need to know. There's this bounty hunter, and he's got this young apprentice, and he hunts bad guys. And maybe that's all you really need to know, but there's a lot more to both of these characters that gets fleshed out during the television show, which doesn't really enter the fray here. As a Star Wars movie, this is the movie that brings you back to the big screen for the first time since 2019, and it doesn't really advance any kind of a big picture story. It's just a one-off story that, yeah, it ties into characters that are a bigger part of the galaxy, but it doesn't really do anything to advance the whole Mandoverse, as they've been calling it. As a TV season, it might be okay. The opening few minutes are pretty wild. I was really excited during those opening moments. The visual effects were mostly pretty good. When there was action, I thought it was pretty solid, but I really felt like this movie kind of drags along, and it's only 2 hours, 14 minutes, but it still felt too long, and it didn't feel like a movie. Like, it didn't feel like your standard first, second, third acts. It felt more like four episodes of the show just kind of stitched together, and there are some things that just don't make sense. I can't really get into it without spoiling it, but there's one thing in particular where I thought, how did they end up there? That's the dumbest possible thing that could have happened with this story. Just that kind of thing. So that really irked me. And after three seasons and a movie, I feel like Grogu is still almost entirely useless. He's still this helpless little toddler. And I understand, once again, the Yoda species. I can't remember what they're actually called. I don't care. They age really slowly. But when is this character going to show some real growth? Like, he's become a little more independent, and he's grown a little stronger with the Force. But when will he speak? And I get that this was meant to be kid-friendly, but having a 20-minute storyline in, like, the back third of the movie driven entirely by five little puppets, including Grogu, it felt a little bit silly for a big screen adventure.
1: I think that was my favorite part of the movie.
0: Really?
1: Yeah, I was just like, this is crazy that they're doing this, but I enjoyed it.
0: Yeah, like I said, it was fun. It was fine. In season four, and you might be wondering, so what did they do? Did they just take four episodes from the season four and jam it into a movie? So Jon Favreau confirms that The Mandalorian season four was already written, and he said, we were planning on doing a fourth season. I had written all of that. I still have season four sitting on my desk here. And so that was Empire had that quote. And they say that this makes it clear that the fourth season wasn't thrown away or merged into the film. And Favreau also explains how the film came together in a totally different way. So instead of taking TV episodes and turning them into a movie, the team started fresh. And Favreau says it's structured around a movie structure as opposed to a serialized weekly television show. So there's a larger throw to the whole thing. I don't really agree with him there. It did not feel cohesive like a movie. And season four focused heavily on Grand Admiral Thrawn and Ahsoka. And season two of Ahsoka is coming out next year. And so I don't know that we'll ever get any of season four, at least as it was written, because that story would have led into season two of Ahsoka. So you can't have Ahsoka season two before this season four of The Mandalorian. So it's kind of up in the air what the future of The Mandalorian is. And maybe the plan is to just do these little sort of standalone movies, because that's what a lot of the television show is about. It's just these kind of one-off adventures. And then eventually there's a bigger payoff at the end of the season. So, I don't know. I mean, I had fun. It was fine. But it's a huge disappointment. Like, this feels like a big swing and a miss. So, at best, I can give this 3 couch cushions out of 5.
1: Yeah, I gave it 3.5. I did, like, no stakes going in. I was like, and I walked out and I was like, with our friend Cam, I was like, that was fun. He's like, yeah, that was fun. And that was it. I went on with my day and didn't think about it again until today. So,
0: yeah.

0: It's weird. I mean, like, The Rise of Skywalker was the one before it, but that makes this movie the first theatrical movie since Disney Plus was even created. So, like, going into Rise of Skywalker, there's no such thing as a Star Wars TV show aside from some terrible Ewok specials 40 years earlier.
1: Those are awesome. The Caravan of Courage, and the Battle for Endor.
0: And the cartoon series that followed it in the comic books. So that's also just another thing to wrap your head around is, like, there's just... It's been diminishing returns on Star Wars over the past 7 years. Every time they put out a TV series, it's just less special because there's just so much more content of it. Like, we spent more time with Mando than we ever did with Luke Skywalker.
2: Yeah.
0: So, I don't know. I mean, they got, Gosling's got one coming up. Is that next year?
2: Starfighter.
0: Yeah. So we'll see what that does.
2: Yeah, that looks pretty cool. So the Mandalorian and Grogu, the movie, is now available on Disney Plus. And the Mandalorian Lego special is also available. And I think it was 49 minutes. So I'm looking forward to that. They do a great job with their Lego specials. They're always super fun. And up next, we'll tell you what's new at the movies this week, including the return of a movie that... Depending on your circumstances, you might love and look back on it with sentimentality, or you might hate it because you had to watch it over and over and over again. You are listening to The Couch Potatoes.
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2: I'm Brett. He's Jeff. We are the Couch Potatoes. We want to look at what is new at the movies. It's the final weekend of the summer movie season, Labor Day weekend, which is often the quietest weekend at the movies. We've had a whole bunch of anniversary movies in recent weeks, including now the 20th anniversary of Cars.
17: What's so important about this race?
18: I've been dreaming about it my whole life.
17: Ka-chow! I didn't come all this way to see you quit.
19: It's the reason I became a racing driver.
20: Ka-chow.
17: I knowed I made a good choice.
18: In what?
17: My best friend.
2: The Disney Pixar smash hit Cars, and I referenced having to watch it over and over and over again because that's what it was like for some of my friends and their kids. They just basically watched the movie on repeat, and I should actually double check if they hate that or if they hate hearing Rascal Flatts, Life is a Highway, you know, they're covering Tom Cochran's tune.
0: That's in Cars?
2: Yeah.
0: Ugh. I've heard that's their cover of it. I don't care for it at all. I also think Rascal Flatts is one of the worst band names I've ever heard. There's something, every time I see, I just get upset when I see Rascal Flatts. And I don't even listen to Rascal Flatts. I don't know anything about those guys. I might be the nicest guys in the world, but someone says Rascal Flatts and then my blood pressure just goes up.
2: I did not notice.
0: No, it's just one of those weird things.
2: That's funny. Yeah. But yeah, Cars. Well, the super fun movie with Lightning McQueen. It was Owen Wilson did that and Larry the Cable Guy was the truck, and I love pretty much anything Disney Pixar does, almost everything. They've had a couple of duds, but I don't have the same affinity to this as, say, like if you were a little kid when this movie came out and then watched it over and over again, this is probably one of your favorite movies.
0: Yeah, for sure. I don't think I've seen this one. I think I've seen bits of it, but never the whole thing.
2: Really?
0: Yeah.
2: That's fun. So Cars is back in theaters for a limited time only to celebrate its 20th anniversary. Next up, Yahya Abdul-Mateen II and Mark Wahlberg star in By Any Means.
21: Who the hell are you supposed to be? My driver?
22: 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We'll be working together.
21: Say hi, honey.
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25: Get out of the car.
24: 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So the FBI hired the mob.
21: You're right. That was fun.
25: You shot a cop.
21: I was starving. 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
21: They're always gonna need guys like me. I'm like James Bond.
26: I ain't got nothing to say to no authorities.
21: Hey, we done yet?
26: Who's this?
25: That's my drive.
24: By Any Means. Only in theaters September 4th.
2: This is based on a true story. A young black FBI agent, played by Yahya Abdul-Mateen II, is sent into 1960s Mississippi to investigate a wave of brutal killings targeting civil rights leaders. So he's forced to work alongside a notorious mafia hitman, Greg Scarpa, who is played by Mark Wahlberg. And he finds himself pulled into a deadly hunt where justice and vengeance begin to blur. When the system is broken, two men divided by everything agree on one thing. The law has limits. They don't. As of this recording, no reviews yet, or at least not enough to give it a percentage at Rotten Tomatoes. I think I saw they had one review posted when I checked earlier, and it was a positive review, I believe. Oh, no. You know what? Pardon me. Just in the last hour, we've got an update here. 14 reviews have been posted by now. 64% is where that movie sits. Also new this week, a movie about climbing really high and having things go wrong. It's Fall 2, Dead Point.
27: Do you know what you're asking? You're asking for someone to take you on the most dangerous trail in Thailand. If it rains, the planks will be too slippery to turn back. And that high up, even your fear has nowhere to go.
1: You have to do something that makes you feel alive.
2: The first Fall movie came out in 2022, and it was about two young women who were once upon a time thrill-seeking climbers, and they decide to try their hand at it once more by climbing a decommissioned 2,000-foot TV tower out in the middle of the desert. And things don't go well. How are they going to get down? It is a delightful little movie with incredible tension, and it looks so good. If you have a fear of heights, I don't recommend watching Fall, because it just looks so real. You truly believe those young ladies were up there for real. I thought it was a great movie, and it looks like it's streaming on Paramount Plus and Crave, but you know, you'll have to check for yourself. I was looking at the Just Watch app, but it's not infallible. And now in this new one, Dead Point, the climb takes us to Thailand's Mount Kwan, where the climbers find themselves 11,000 feet off the ground, and hey, things don't go well for them.
3: Get back!
2: Yeah, good luck with that. How will they get down? Who knows? The first movie got good reviews. The second one, not quite so good. But I think it still looks like fun. I saw you nodding your head over there.
0: I'm glad I didn't see that first one in theaters, because I would have been sick.
2: Yeah.
0: The King Kong movie from 25 years ago, whatever, made me nauseous when he climbed the Empire State Building at the end. So I was like, oh, no. So, yeah. You're right. The first Fall is really pretty fun little movie, and it very much looks like they are up there.
2: Yeah. And this one, too, like, just to be even higher. It looks like they may have pushed a little too hard, right? Like, sequels always got to go bigger and whatever. And then finally, we have a movie called Onslaught.
4: How long has it been here, Celeste? You need to get over your shit, soldier.
5: I like it here. It's safe.
4: Look, I got an emergency meeting. You're up, Mom.
5: No. It's a burrito. Eat a burrito with your hands. Like this. Quiet. Big bite.
4: That's my bro.
2: So here we have an army sniper who lives in a quiet trailer park in the desert, and she's having to take care of her daughter during this story. And unfortunately, bad things are happening at a government facility nearby.
6: Allow me to make proper introductions to the perfect soldiers. Cry, baby. As he slaughtered civilians. Cockroach was shot 48 times and survived. This last soldier you will surely be aware of. The Butcher. They can see better in the dark. Once they begin killing, they will not stop. They are the human equivalent of a heat-seeking missile.
2: All right, so we've got three super soldiers who are about to do bad things, and naturally they find their way into our sniper's life, so she has to unleash hell to protect her daughter.
7: Where are you going?
5: Go to your room. Get under the bed. Mommy needs to get her guns.
2: This one's getting decent reviews. It looks like a lot of fun. And by the way, if you happen to see anything about Tom and Jerry, Forbidden Compass, that's right, Tom and Jerry, they've got a new movie out in theaters in the U.S. No confirmed word on when it might play in Canada or stream or whatever. So there you go. That's what's new with the movies. 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
0: Welcome back to the Couch Potatoes. I'm Jeff. He's Brett. And I went to the movies a couple of times over the last week. And, well, one movie that's in theaters comes from the man who already brought us one of the year's best. This one is an Anthony Bourdain biopic called Tony.
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29: What time is it?
28: 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Anyone late is fired.
30: You know I can cook, too.
31: The kid said he's a cook, Jeff.
30: I'm actually not a cook. I'm a writer, but I said I know how to cook.
29: Oh, I'm sorry. I didn't understand that. Shut the up.
30: None of that was
32: I don't care, Tony.
33: Are you a good guy or a bad guy?
0: Tony is directed by Canada's Matt Johnson, one half of Nirvana the Band, who, of course, brought us Nirvana the Band, the show, the movie earlier this year, which was fantastic, hilarious, and oddly touching. I gave that 4.5 Coach Cushions out of 5. Should have probably just gone the full sectional 5. You can find that on Crave, and your best bet is to just watch it without looking up anything about it first. And now he's made Tony, starring Dominic Sessa as a young Anthony Bourdain, the famous chef, author, and travel show guy. guy. Sesso was fantastic a couple of years back in his debut movie, The Holdovers, an Alexander Payne movie starring him and Paul Giamatti. I'll admit I was aware of Anthony Bourdain and had a broad sense of what he was like, but I've never seen any of his shows before or read his books. I probably mostly just saw internet posts about him with quotes, memes, things like that. But like Nirvana, the band, the show, the movie, Johnson has made another film where you can go in cold just fine. This movie is set during summer break, during Bourdain's college years in 1975. He heads to Cape Cod to find a girl he has a crush on, and through circumstance sort of ends up spending the summer working in the kitchen of a local restaurant, which is owned and operated by Antonio Banderas. Nancy, the girl he's in love with, is played by Emilia Jones. She was excellent last year in Task and a few years ago in the Oscar-winning movie Coda. One of Tony's co-workers is played by Leo Woodall of season two of The White Lotus fame. There are other few familiar faces as well, and the whole cast is just fantastic. The movie opens with a Bourdain quote from his book Kitchen Confidential that says, "I was, to be frank, a spoiled, miserable, narcissistic, self-destructive, and thoughtless young lout, badly in need of a good ass-kicking." And then the movie is 100 minutes of him being just that, sometimes comically, sometimes sadly, sometimes a little harrowingly. But you also know that it'll sort of work out in his favor eventually. And although he struggles to display a lot of personality traits that you would cheer for, the kid's charm works for him from time to time, and he's clearly very smart and capable, if not a little bit awkward like most young people are. It's a pretty nuanced portrayal, all things considered, and feels kind of warts and all in a way that the real Anthony Bourdain, who died 10 years ago, would have approved of. So it's two for two from Dominic Sessa for me. Pretty exciting young actor, and the movie features another exciting performance again from Antonio Banderas. Every time I see him lately, I always wish I'd see him more often. He was in the Nicole Kidman movie Baby Girl a couple of years ago, and he had a far too short appearance in Indiana Jones and the Dial of Destiny, because for the most part, the last many years, he seems to mostly have been in like bad action movies and Puss in Boots sequels. He's fantastic here as chef. He demands a lot from his kitchen staff, even though they're basically a fast food joint, seafood style, with four things on the menu and a little bar. So Tony crashes on his hammock for the summer the movie takes place as well, and we don't learn much about Chef until later in the movie. Banderas is kind of great at being the quiet but demanding chef, and then reveals a more soulful side as the movie progresses. Great stuff from him. I'll be surprised if he doesn't get some awards nomination. He could be, you know, have an Oscar on his mantle this time next year. The romance between Tony and Nancy is an interesting story as well, from a well-written script that sort of is juggling all these different things with ease, and even though Tony does a lot of crappy things, you're still on his side rooting for him. Again, probably helps that you know that he turns out to be this beloved figure. A lot of biopics hit a lot of the same tropes and just aren't very good because of it, but it feels like Tony, you know, finds a way to sidestep all those kinds of things. It's just solid filmmaking for Matt Johnson one more time. So 4 couch cushions out of 5 for Tony, which is in theaters now, and the score is done by Jay McCarroll, who was the other star of the Nirvana, the band, the show, the movie. So those guys are just friends, and he's like, "Yeah, we acted in that one together. Why don't you come do the songs or the score for this one?" So that was kind of cool. Yeah.
2: Right on.
0: I like that. And I think I got season tickets to whatever this Matt Johnson's doing. So he's doing a movie about magic next, I think.
2: Okay.
0: So we'll see what that is. And then I went one more time to the theaters, and the summer started with Anne Hathaway, and it ended with her as well. It's been up for a couple of weeks now, and I finally got around to seeing The End of Oak Street.
1: Run! Get inside now!
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18: The End of Oak Street, rated PG-13, only in theaters August 14th.
0: It's been out for 3 weeks now. It's made over $100 million at 86% on Rotten Tomatoes. What a great summer it's been at the movies. A lot of success stories. Horror's in a very good place right now with Obsession, one of the bigger movies of the year. Toy Story 5, of course, did what you'd expect it to. And outside of the blockbusters, there were quite a few smaller movies I enjoyed as well. Most notably, The Sheep Detectives, which I've somehow seen 3 times already. There are also a couple I couldn't even get to. And it's been a few years since that was the case where I just didn't have time to go to the theaters to see all the movies that interested me. Much more often, it's been a situation where I go weeks on end without being interested in anything being offered. And a lot of actors have had multiple movies this summer. Zendaya, of course, has been in many things, along with Tom Holland and Jon Bernthal. All three were in both Spider-Man and The Odyssey. Robert Pattinson has, I believe, his third movie of the year come out in a couple of weeks. He'll also be in Dune later this year, as will Florence Pugh, who is also in Spider-Man. And Anne Hathaway has had three this summer alone. She kicked off the season with The Devil Wears Prada 2, which was a lot of fun and a worthy sequel to an all-time classic. She then, of course, was second billed in The Odyssey with Matt Damon, which saw her reunited with Christopher Nolan for a third time. Those were big deal movies with big expectations that paid off artistically and financially. And then she capped off the summer by being in The End of Oak Street, a very fun Dinosaurs on the Loose adventure movie. I think we can already call it that Anne Hathaway's 2026 is, you know, that's just one of the best years any actor has ever had, to have three great movies in that close a time. I don't know that I've seen her do action before, aside from Catwomaning, but she looks like a real badass running around with a shotgun, too.
2: Catwomaning.
0: That counts, right?
2: Yeah,
0: did she
2: course.
0: Do a lot of action in that? I know she did
2: she
0: some.
2: Did a, she did a few did nifty some, things.
0: She was on that motorbike.
2: Yeah.
0: Blasting stuff. Yeah, that's right.
2: She did a few, like, flippy,
0: yes.
2: fighty things.
0: Yeah, she's good at it. The setup for Oak Street, keep it simple. There are fun reveals in the premise that I don't want to spoil. But what basically happens is you have the suburban neighborhood. It's set in 1982, and the throwback set design and wardrobe is really fun. And then this neighborhood just ends up beset with dinosaurs, and the people who live there can't get away from it. They're stuck in their neighborhood. There's no power or water, and there's a lot of hungry dinos, and chaos ensues. Anne Hathaway is the main character, Denise, but it's really about her whole family. Her husband, Greg, is played by Ewan McGregor. They have an older teenage daughter, Audrey, played by Maisie Stella, and a younger teenage son, Brian, played by Christian Convery. I've not seen those young actors before. Rugrat from The Wolf of Wall Street is their neighbor that they don't like, and we meet a few more neighbors as well. The movie opens with a block party barbecue. We get to know the family. They have a dog, and mom and dad are also sort of arguing and headed for divorce. The 1982 of it all, apparently just for the nostalgia, Amblin Entertainment vibes. This movie is produced by J.J. Abrams, among others, and he loves that sort of thing. He really wanted to be the next Steven Spielberg, and if you've ever seen his movie Super 8, you can sort of feel that. And the movie has those vibes. I mean, it just goes without saying, most dinosaur movies are going to make you think of Steven Spielberg anyways, because of Jurassic Park. This is not trying to be some sort of straight Jurassic Park ripoff, but of course it's, you know, it's a refreshing take considering the seven JP movies that are basically all set on remote islands. The Lost World had those San Diego scenes, but even that really only sort of had one scene in someone's backyard. So yeah, this is a fresh take on dinosaurs eating people. The music is by Abram Stalwart, Michael Giacchino, and it's a lot less John Williams and a lot more kind of Danny Elfman in a bouncy but eerie kind of creepy kind of way. The dinosaurs are considerably gnarlier than they were in Jurassic Park. I haven't gone snooping online, but I'm in some Jurassic Park social media groups, and they keep dragging those movies for the dinosaur designs and how unrealistic they were. And I'm guessing the dino nerds will like these better. They're featherier, and they're just a lot freakier looking. The Jurassic Park movies are also pretty bloodless when dinosaurs attack people, and there's quite a bit of blood in The End of Oak Street, and it's more intense than the Jurassic Park movies, but it's not quite into R-rated territory. I think it got a PG-13 in the States and like a 14A in Canada. There are a lot of jump scares, but again, it's not a straight horror vibe or anything like that. They do a good job balancing the tone with humor, and then people just absolutely screaming for their lives. Anne Hathaway is very good at this, and at one point is so absolutely rattled by what she's just seen that it took me out for a minute, because she really went to a place that was like two levels beyond what this movie needed. I was like, is she overqualified for this movie? But good stuff from Anne Hathaway all the way through. You can poke holes through the story all night long if you wanted to, but it's not really that kind of movie. For something like this to work, you know, people have to do stupid things, which they do fairly, mostly leave to the teenagers, which makes it easier to believe, because no, you should not go looking for your lost dog by yourself at night. But a 13-year-old boy If anyone's going to do that, it's going to be him. So he's let it slide. And like I said, those kinds of things pretty much need to happen in movies like this. Seeing it on the big screen was a good decision, obviously for the dinosaur action, but also for the way the director, David Rod Mitchell, shot it. He also made the movie It Follows, so it makes sense that he could kind of nail some of the horror elements. But he fills each frame with so much stuff and a lot of different things, and repeat viewings will be rewarded because you'll catch so much more detail in the wider shots. And he uses the split diopter a lot. That's when you have something up close on like the left side of the screen and then something far back on the right side of the screen, but they're both in focus at the same time. Brian De Palma has used that a lot. The movie All the President's Men used it very effectively. Mitchell does it a lot, and he's good at it, and he said it's because he's a De Palma fan. It looked very clean most of the time. Oftentimes, there's noticeable fuzziness where the focus changes at the middle of the screen if the same object's on both sides of the screen, but he manages to compose shots where that didn't seem to be a problem. Quality filmmaking, always nice to see. The movie's just fun. We saw it with a packed theater 2.5 weeks after it came out, and people were having a good time. Hopefully it sort of makes the Jurassic Park folks up their game for the next one. I will give The End of Oak Street 4 couch cushions out of 5, Brett, and that's still in theaters.
2: All right, 4 couch cushions out of 5 for The End of Oak Street. And once again, it was 4 couch cushions out of 5 for Tony. And up next, we are going to tell you about a show that kind of felt like it just sort of came onto the scene out of nowhere and very quickly became a reliable performer for Mr. Braun. 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
0: Welcome back to the Couch Potatoes. I'm Jeff. He's Brett. We're getting into September, and that means some new shows are going to be coming back. I just saw a preview for Survivor that starts in a few weeks, and I was like, oh, yeah, Survivor. Forgot about that, and I'm all excited again. This coming week, though, the second season of The Paper will begin on Showcase and Stack TV.
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0: The Paper is a spinoff of The Office and is set at a very small newspaper in Toledo, Ohio. Donald Gleason is the editor-in-chief, and he has a staff of crazies and weirdos all trying to come together to get the news out. They also have to sell toilet paper because their company's main thing is actually selling toilet paper. The first season had 10 episodes, came out about a year ago, released all at once on Peacock in the U.S., which is not a streamer available in Canada. So it's been on Showcase here and Stack TV and came out weekly instead of in one big dump. Looks like they're doing the same thing for season two, which is fine. That's better even. New comedy, I think, works a lot better if you watch it once a week than trying to binge all 10 episodes at once. Like The Office, it's funny. It's filled with recognizable humans who are maybe 10 degrees off from what you'd actually want in a colleague you have to spend all day with. Gleason's Ned Sampson is no Michael Scott. He's competent, but he's just a little in over his head. Gleason's really good at it. He's an actor I might have even said I didn't really like before, but he won me over quickly here last season. He's been all sorts of things. He was in Star Wars, of course. He was in a series called The Patient, oddly enough, with Steve Carell, who played Michael Scott, but Gleason was a serial killer in that one. So comedy didn't really leap to mind when his name came up when they first started talking about The Paper coming out, but turns out he is great at it. Oscar, the character from The Office, is actually in the show as the same character, and that's the only real tether to The Office, aside from the style of the show, which is the same mockumentary style. There are references to The Office a little bit in the first season, and Bob Vance from Vance Refrigeration showed up at the beginning of the first episode for a minute, but largely The Paper is its own thing, which is good because it can stand on its own. There's one character that wasn't really my favorite. It was Esmeralda, played by the White Lotus's Sabrina Impacciatore, and the actress was doing her job. That wasn't the complaint. It's just the character was kind of annoying and often seemed like she was in a different show from everyone else. On the other hand, when she's funny, she can be really funny. Like I said, season one was good, and if The Office and its other spiritual spinoff, Parks and Recreation, are any indication, season two will be even better because both of those shows had six episode first seasons and did a lot of work to improve before season two began. So sort of we'll see what the new season of The Paper has in store in that regard. I think it was doing a much better job from the outset than those other two shows were. But if they've made it even better, so much the better. We'll find out on September 9th on Showcase and Stack TV when season two of The Paper begins.
2: All right. Did you watch season one of The Gentleman on Netflix?
0: Did not.
2: Okay. Have you seen the movie?
0: I have not.
2: Which is the Guy Ritchie movie that you like? Is it Wrath of Man?
0: Wrath of Man, yeah.
2: Oh, okay. All right. So The Gentleman movie, let me just pull that up here, because the reason I ask is season two is actually out right now. The Gentleman movie came out in 2019, and a big cast led by Matthew McConaughey, and he's an American expatriate who became rich by building a highly profitable marijuana empire in London, and word gets out that he's looking to cash out. It soon triggers an array of plots and schemes, including bribery and blackmail from shady characters who want to steal his domain. So I hadn't actually seen the movie when, by the time the television show came out in early 2024, I think it was March 2024, and it's not a direct follow-up. It's not a meant to be sort of a reboot, as it were. I believe it's set in the same world.
0: Okay.
2: But it's more or less the same thing. When aristocratic Eddie inherits the family estate, he discovers that it's home to an enormous weed empire, and its proprietors are not going anywhere. So he has to kind of navigate that situation. And the movie's all right, but I quite enjoyed season one of The Gentlemen.
0: But you watched the season first and then went to see the movie?
2: Yeah.
0: Okay. By the way, this is like the theme of our episode this week. This is the third thing after Mandalorian and Grogu and me mentioning Nirvana, the band, the show, the movie, where is a movie and a TV series, and do we have to see one before the other, or does it matter? We're mixing and matching, and you're trying to keep it straight, and it's what is entertainment turning into?
2: Yeah, and well, you talk about a movie before a TV show.
0: Yeah.
2: This week they released the official, they're calling it the official teaser of Harry Potter and the Philosopher's Stone.
0: Oh, right.
2: The HBO Max series. And, man, it looks pretty good, like, in terms of its visuals, because this is not something where they can afford to be cheap with the visual effects. It's got to be good all the way through. And it looks like it really captures the spirit of the book. I was wondering, is this going to be darker? And yes, there are some genuine shots in the trailers so far that are darker, but it looks like the tone is going to nail it with the books. The kids all look great in the roles they've been cast. The kid playing Harry Potter and the kid playing Hermione Granger and the kid playing Ron Weasley, and all of the professors are good so far from what I've seen. So I'm genuinely excited. I was a little nervous about it, but it looked pretty cool. I'm just still curious. Actually, I'd have to go back, but it looks like it might incorporate elements from the second story as well. So I hope they're not combining two stories into one here. But I could be wrong on that. It's been a while since I've read the books or watched the movies. I don't know how they're going to pull this off, though. These kids are basically going to be living on a movie or the set of this show probably for the next 10 years.
0: Just so they got to get it all out before they age out of it.
2: Pretty much.
0: Yeah.
2: Yeah. And they're going to have to be in this constant cycle of production and post-production. Anyway, that's all we got. That Harry Potter starts in December. I'm Brett. He's Jeff. We are the Couch Potatoes. Remember, if it requires getting up off the couch, don't bother.

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1: From the National Newsroom of the Canadian Press, I'm David Augustine. U.S. envoys Steve Witkoff and Jared Kushner are now in Russia, hoping to work out a deal. Russian President Vladimir Putin has ordered a 72-hour pause in strikes on Kyiv ahead of the visit. The envoys' trip come as both sides recently escalated aerial attacks.
2: Zelensky saying that the two airports that Kushner and Witkoff could be using to travel to Ukraine were struck overnight in what Zelensky called a deliberate and targeted attack. Now, President Zelensky said that Ukraine would, quote, ensure the normal functioning of Russian airspace so that the negotiators can arrive safely, he said, and he pledged that there will be no more airstrikes from our side. And he called on Russia to do the same. The word from Russia is that Putin ordered the country's military to pause airstrikes on Kyiv for 3 days starting at midnight.
1: That was ABC's Marcus Moore reporting. The Canadian International Air Show opened in Toronto today, featuring what will be the Snowbirds' final performance over the city for several years. The team will be grounded after the 2026 season as its aging CT-114 Tudor jets are replaced by new CT-157 Siskin II aircraft. Hundreds gathered along the CNE grounds to watch aircraft ranging from Second World War era fighters to modern jets fly over Lake Ontario. The Snowbirds have performed about 2,700 shows since 1971, with their final appearance set for November 15th at the Grey Cup in Calgary. Canada's wool producers are looking to untangle themselves from the United States.
3: The U.S. has imposed 50% tariffs on greasy wool imports, as well as some finished wool products. Greasy wool is the raw, unwashed product after a sheep is shorn. Canada lacks the large-scale industrial processing of the U.S. and other countries. That means Canadian producers often rely on foreign mills to transform greasy wool into yarn and other products. More and more Canadian producers are now shipping their raw wool to China and the Czech Republic to evade American tariffs. The chair of the Canadian Wool Council says it comes at a time when wool prices are already on the rise. Jason White, The Canadian Press.
1: Restaurateurs in Regina are celebrating the promotion of a pizza style the city can claim as its own. Tourism Regina has launched new merchandise, including keychains and t-shirts that depict a pizza logo in its famous square shape. Jim Baton, the owner of Tumblr's Pizza, says Regina pizza may not be for everyone at first.
4: Regina style isn't Italian style. No disrespect to the Italians. That is a different ball game altogether. And a lot of people, when they first see it, they go, oh, I don't know. Because they see the people on the internet, they're taking a slice of pizza, folding it, and then having a bite of it. That would never happen with our pizza. You need two hands to bring it up to your mouth and to bite it.
1: Baton says it's about time the city promoted its namesake pizza. It originated in 1970 when Greek immigrant brothers opened their first restaurant in the city. This is the Canadian Press. In sports, the Toronto Blue Jays are riding a three-game winning streak entering tonight's game against the Royals in Kansas City. Toronto won the opener of the three-game series 9-2 last night and sits one game behind Cleveland for the final American League wildcard spot. There are no CFL games on the schedule today. The league-leading Alouettes took down the BC Lions 37-30 last night in Montreal. Play will return tomorrow this Labor Day weekend with the Saskatchewan Roughriders hosting the Winnipeg Blue Bombers. FIFA President Gianni Infantino declined to answer questions about his future as he arrived at the opening of the Under-20 Women's World Cup while under continuing pressure since abandoning his plan to sell off World Cup profits. And Mali pulled off the first stunner of the FIBA Women's Basketball World Cup by shocking Spain 82-73 today. It was only the second win ever in tournament history for the African country, which previously beat Senegal in overtime in the 2010 edition. From the Canadian Press, I'm David Augustine.
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We have talked in the past. I did a comment a couple of months ago about prediction markets, and I'm not a fan. We do have prediction markets in Canada, although they are very different than what's allowed in the United States. In the United States, pretty much everything is on the table. Here in Canada, it's a much different situation. In Canada, we have Wealth Simple that takes bets that people can place. And what you can do in Canada, well, it's also, I should mention, Interactive Brokers Canada also has prediction markets. But what you can bet on in Canada is different. It's more weather-related. It's a much smaller list of items that you can bet on here. Here in Canada, you can't bet on prediction markets anyway, on sports,

0: for its extended look on its first week. There are bets on who's going to be the Republican presidential nominee, bets on the next prime minister of Israel, all over the place. There's even bets on Canadian races in terms of some of the provincial by-elections that are happening today. But you can also, in the United States and elsewhere, wherever Polymarket is allowed, you can bet on the London mayoral election. You can bet on the Stratford mayoral election. You can do the same in Toronto, or the same for Waterloo. It's a bit odd. Right now, Josh Morgan is the betting favorite, with 64% of people believing he will win. Susan Stevenson is next at 14%. Kirsten Crows is third at 1%. And then you have everyone else at less than 1%. How much betting is too much betting? Do we need, like, who, even if we could, if do you think, here's a question, if people could in this country bet on elections, do you think they would? I think people would. I don't think that's a good thing. We talk often about all the sports betting ads we have, which is just too much. I have no doubt if people could bet on elections, they would.
1: You know what's the crazy thing? The crazy thing is that there's more people betting on the elections than the people that are voting.
0: That's, well, that's the name.
1: That's what's, like, crazy. And also, it will, I keep saying it, but hopefully all these governments and companies and everyone understand that the digital side of it is very important. You know, like, we talk about the voting. Start doing more online stuff, you know, because that's where people are right now. Right now, you're in the, in anywhere you are, you have your cell phone. So target that. You
0: 100%.
1: Know? And the betting companies are doing it, and they're making money out of it because they understand the market. So,
0: well, I mean, for, you look at, we've seen more and more signs around the city, and signs are part of the election season. That's always going to be the case. But the extension of that online is whatever you're going to do on, whatever you can do to build your profile online to connect with people. But yeah, no, it's a good point about, I think there will be more. Now, again, Canadians cannot vote, so this is, for some reason, there's Americans or people are using a VPN to get around it. Now, there's supposed to be protections in place so that people cannot get around it, but people always find a way. But I think it's a good point. If it was allowed in Canada, there absolutely would be more people betting than probably voting. But one of the curious parts I wonder about this is, could, even if we can't vote, or sorry, we can't bet on this, could this influence the election? In the sense of, like, when you look at opinion polls, and you have polls during campaigns, sometimes you'll have, especially at the provincial and the federal level, you will have parties sometimes get a little nervous and really wanted to get the vote out on voting day if their candidate, their party is way ahead in the polls. Because some people might say, oh, you know, so-and-so, whoever is the presumed winner, I don't need to go out and vote to support the candidate that you may or may not support, whatever the case might be. Let's say, you know, Juan's running for Premier of Ontario.
1: One day.
0: And Juan's up way in the polls. The concern would be, okay, well, if Juan's going to win, I don't need to vote. And then as a result, you know, Devin comes in and steals the election, that kind of a thing. And so could this influence municipal elections? And it's not just us, right? Like, you have Stratford also. You have Windsor is another one.
1: I feel the digital, like, and I repeat it, like the digital.

0: political side of it is very important. We've seen it with different presidents around the world that got elected because they did the homework of like, okay, how do I get to those voters that are there, but they weren't voting before? The guy that we don't like the most, Trump, he did everything in his power to get into a digital side of it. And that's why he got so many numbers from, you know, like in the States, before he was like, before he started doing his whole marketing thing with the collaborating with young streamers and influencers and all that, his numbers weren't as strong. Like, he wasn't winning the polls. But then as soon as he started like going crazy on the streaming and all that, then that changed the whole game, you know? And like the polling market thing here with the vetting on like who's going to win. Trust me, someone in the States is going to do a video of that, and that's going to go viral here, and that's going to affect that too. You know, like that's going to be something that, oh, well, this person is winning, like the betting, like everyone wants to blah, blah, blah. And then people are, you know, oh, yeah, well, hold on, hold my beer, basically. And they're going to just go on both for the opposite. So digital side, very important nowadays.
1: Digital side is very important. I don't think we need to be betting on everything in life. And like, this is what I was talking about, you know, a couple of months ago, because you can bet on some pretty, you can bet on like natural disasters, which is like you can bet on the Nepal disaster, right? And like how many people have died, which is just.
0: Yeah, they go a little bit, they pass that line.
1: But here's the other crazy thing. So we have 12 people running for mayor in London. As I look at this list right here, the John Farrer, who is running for mayor in London, has a uphill climb based on name recognition. Currently, there's about $6,000 up for grabs, $6,000 in the pot for the London mayoral election. Who is placing these bets? It would be like me betting on not even, you know, the Philadelphia election, but something in one of the boroughs or whatever, you know? There's $900 that has been placed on John Farrer, who has less than 1% chance based on these prediction markets.
0: Well, what has been sold to us, you know? Like, there's so many videos in TikTok, Instagram saying like, oh my God, I just bet for the underdog and I make this much money.
1: Yeah.
0: You know? So like, someone out there that don't have much knowledge about it, they're like, oh, I got extra $900. I'm just going to put it there, you know? So
1: the amount of bets that would have had to have been placed on John Farrer in particular, because he's at $900 volume, and it right now it's less than a cent to get in on it. It's wild. It's wild where we are these days.
0: It's a dream of having easy money right away. That's it. Def.
1: That is, you know.
0: Social media again.
1: Yeah,
0: that
1: social
0: Instagram
1: media.
0: People that have the perfect life that is not that perfect.
1: Influencers and the, you know, the winning the lottery, you know, that sort of a thing is what's driving this. So something that's different this year than previous years. And once we have some of this, it's hard to see society going the other way where there's going to be less, not more.
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1: It won't be too long. We still have some time to go, but it won't be too long before our very own Juan Jimenez is stepping into the ring for a fight to end. You've been training for how many weeks now?
0: This is week 9.
1: Week 9.
0: I know.
1: Does it feel like it's been 9 weeks?
0: No. Like, yes and no. It's been... I feel like I've been training for longer. Sometimes I see it that way, but also like it feels like I started yesterday. And yeah, it's 79 days.
1: 79 days. So fight to end, for anyone who may be unfamiliar or is new to the city, is something that we have done the past couple of years in London. Now, it took a break last year. It's returning this year. This is where people from the community volunteer to train and to raise money for homelessness initiatives. So it's fight to end, and in this case, homelessness. And Juan is representing the Morning Show and Chorus. And how would you like? I mean, it's interesting because I always know when you have been going in for the training sessions because the next day you're a little sore and tired, but Your experience mirrors what I've heard from other people who just feel a real sense of community and just really seem to enjoy the experience, even though they are pushing you to your physical limit to get you ready to step into the ring.
0: Yes. So I feel that it's so rewarding when you go to a place, you work hard because they make you work hard. Every time you go there, it's tough. Boxing is one of those sports that is very explosive. There's a lot of cardio involved. There's a lot of, like, physical involved. And for someone like us that we work in a radio station, we're sitting most of the time, you know, we don't do a lot of physical jobs. So for us, it's a little different to just get out unless you go to a gym and do all the other sports. So it's very hard, but yeah, no, it's so fun to see everyone so inspiring of like, just, you know, they want to do something better for this community, for London. London, it's a beautiful city. Both of us are not from London. Neither Devin or I, we're not from London, but I feel like both of us consider Londoners. We've been here for so long now that this is our city. And just to do something for our city is so nice, because there's struggles everywhere. There's the struggles, not just in London, there's the struggles everywhere. But just to be part of the solution, to do something for the city that we leave, the city that we complain about, the city that we do so many things, is so fun. So yes, to the question you said, like, it's so fun to just feel so bad the next day, but knowing that you're doing it for a great cause, that is to help people that are struggling in the streets. And we see it a lot. It's nowadays. So it's good. It's good to do it.
1: Now, sometimes when you start something, you're you know, super gung-ho, you're going for it. Obviously, you still are. But sometimes when you get into that ring and do the sparring, you start to think, oh, geez, what did I sign myself up for? You, though, because we were talking off-air, I mean, you were saying you're really would you say you're even more excited now than when this began to ultimately step into the ring and box?
0: Yes, I feel that this is about helping people, but it's helping me a lot, you know. We don't have to share this, but I'm gonna share it. I have a crazy weekend. Someone from my family passed away, and yesterday I was like, damn, like I shouldn't go. I should just stay. My grandpa was getting buried last night while I was training, so I was like, it's difficult, you know, to do it, but my wife was like, do it. I did it. And afterwards, I feel like, oh, my God, like I did it for him. You know, like it just motivates you to do so much stuff. So yeah, no, I love it. I'm very, very, very, very, very excited. I feel that even if they hit me, even if they break my nose, even if they knock me out, that it's going to be difficult because we wear all that gear and everything. It could happen. I'm not saying it's not going to happen. But even with all that, I feel it's the fact that I'm still doing it. I'm still going there. I'm still waking up every day. Like, what am I going to do today? Like, sometimes my neighbors probably think I'm crazy because I'm in my kitchen making something to eat. And I'm like just shadow boxing in my kitchen. So it's like, wait, what? But yeah, no, it just motivates me to just keep going. And you mentioned something that you said, Tyson said,
1: everyone's got a plan until they get punched in the face.
0: And it's true. Punching in the face, it's hard because you're getting punched. So like, and the thing is, your reaction is like, oh, how I defend myself? Like, what do I do? Right. But I feel that that's the beauty about life. Like, punches is not just being punched in your face. We're getting punched every time. When you go home and you fight with your wife, or you fight with your husband, or you see your bank account and you're like, oh, that's getting punched. And maybe not the face, but in life, right? Yes. So I feel it's overcoming all those and just you know, like, it just makes me feel alive. That's what it is now. So
1: it's not an easy thing to do, to, because everyone is an amateur boxer. No one here is
0: a pro.
1: There might be events where someone has like a experience doing something once, but they're not. No one here is a professional in any way, shape, or form. So everyone's coming in with the same talent level in that sense. People come in with different experiences and whatnot, and life experience. But I'm proud of you. You've been working hard, and I know it was a difficult weekend for you with your grandfather. But I know he's proud of you.
0: It's tough because, as I said, like I'm not the only one who struggled. Like, I know a lot of people go through a lot of stuff. People are dying as we speak right now. So it's just like, just remember, like, for everyone that is struggling, that is better days coming, you know? And like for the ones that are still here telling the story, it is selfish from us to, sometimes we suffer and we cry over like the people that are gone. But some of those people that are gone, sometimes they're struggling, you know? And like it's better for them to be like resting than being here. So yeah, thank you for that. And yeah, no, again, I'm doing all this for collecting money and donations from all the people that are struggling in the city. If you want to help, as we mentioned it like a bunch of times now, go to Google, put Fight to End London, Ontario. There's a bunch of fighters that are competing in this. You don't have to donate to me. The one thing that I will tell you is that if you donate to me, I will go to you. If you have a business, I will go to your business. I will do anything that you want me to do. Reach out to me in social media, Juan the Colombian. That's how I appears everywhere. Or just send an email to Devon. Hey, say like, hey, Devon, I think what you guys are doing with the morning show, promoting this, going representing Chorus, and you feel that you can connect with that. Maybe a family member is struggling with homelessness or something. Let us know. We'll work something out. As I said, I will go there. I will do anything you ask me to do. And I'm not asking for crazy donations. Like, just a donation. Anything helps.
1: Fight2End.ca is the website. You can also, as Juan said, go, you know, just Google Fight to End London. And even though every time we talk about it, Juan says you don't have to donate to him, but you can still easily find when you go to the donate, Juan's easy to find.
0: I'm the only one.
1: Juan's the only one. And it's easy to donate, and it goes to a good cause, supports a good person. And
0: thank you. And I also, before I say something, I want to thank your mom and your dad because they donate to a cause. So thank you so much to both of you. I know you're probably listening right now. So thank you for doing that. I know they're not connected to the city because they live somewhere else, but they're connected because of you. So the fact that they're also supporting, thank you, thank you, thank you. And yeah, everyone that has donated, I appreciate a lot of what you guys do. Because again, it's not for me. I'm doing it for all of us. I feel like I'm just representing all of us. That's it.
1: 79 days.
0: Mm-hmm.
1: Time's going to go fast.
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1: Housing affordability is shaping up to be a major issue in the London municipal election, and it's not just us. A new survey conducted by Abacus Data for the Ontario Real Estate Association has found 77% of Ontarians are concerned about housing in their community. 71% believe candidates should be making housing affordability a top campaign issue. Just over half say it'll be the most important factor when they decide who they're going to vote for. Survey also found 7 in 10 non-homeowners would like to be one, but more than half are pessimistic about being able to afford one in their municipality. Kim Fairley is the president of the Ontario Real Estate Association and joins us now to talk about this. Kim, I appreciate the time today.
22: Good morning. Thank you so much for having me.
1: So we are into an election season. Was that the reason you wanted to look into this, or was there more to it than that?
22: You know what? I think the elections definitely help raise some more awareness, but it's something we've been advocating for a long time. So we're really happy that it's moving towards the municipal. There's a lot more attention being paid to it, especially with the elections coming up.
1: I gave some of the numbers off the top, but what did you find? What jumped off the page for you with the results?
22: You know, unfortunately, listen, Abacus is fabulous. We've been working with them on many of our survey and data reports. Nothing is super shocking, unfortunately, because it's something we've always been advocating for. Housing is a crisis right now. And I know we're focusing on Ontario this morning in our conversation, but it's a national problem as well. And there's so many added concerns around it, especially with the cost of living right now and some of the red tape that is around getting housing built. So this just really confirms, and when we're looking to advocate with our provincial MPPs, and we commend the Ford government and the government in general for listening to us, taking some of our recommendations on, but it's really nice to see that municipalities are really getting super engaged with this as well. So I think that's really important.
1: When people are, you know, if a candidate comes and knocks on their door, what should voters be asking candidates regarding this being a campaign issue and trying to address it?
22: So, great question. I think, and again, we've got a lot of municipalities within the province, 444, so it really will vary on your area. We know the government just made two major announcements in conjunction, some of them with the federal government, around development charges and HST rebates. But the general overview of what you can do is, how can we get development charges more transparent? So if you're in an area where DCs are popular and used for new builds, how can we get more housing on the ground built, get rid of some of the red tape that it takes, not just for a builder, but for maybe someone individually who's looking to build a house, get those permits going. That's quite a lengthy process in a lot of the municipalities. And really get some growth support for community and infrastructure. So those are some really key things that folks can get into. A lot of missing middle housing is an issue as well. So if we've got, you know, I'll take me, for example, like my parents, they were raised us in a 3-bedroom giant house. And that's not necessarily what they need anymore. They maybe need a smaller bungalow, 2-bedroom or something, but there's nowhere for them to really go, one, either affordability wise, or it's just non-existent depending on where you are in the province. So a lot of that middle area housing is definitely something that's needed. So have the conversations with your local constituents who are running. Those are going to be great conversations to have.
1: You mentioned the red tape. How much can, you know, the red tape and some of that lengthy approval process really impact things?
22: Again, depending on the area, I can really speak to myself. I'm up in Sault Ste. Marie. Sometimes that's quite difficult and quite lengthy for builders. And sometimes there's inconsistency along the way of building with your building inspectors. One might say one thing, one might say another. I know the current government is working to streamline that really nicely and get rid of sort of the minor details that they look for that cause these delays to just be a really nice flow through.
1: Are there any municipalities that have done well in trying to address housing affordability that you've seen from all of this?
22: I think so, yes. I mean, I can definitely talk to my local area. However, I know London is fabulous in that they were the first city in Canada to receive the Housing Accelerator Fund, which is really great. They've got 11, they've been able to complete 11 initiatives within the city. Super great. So those are the things that other municipalities are looking for. If they're not sure where to start, where to go, London would be a great example of, hey, let's reach out, figure out how we can get things going and have the same things happen to us.
1: It's been interesting here in London because this council that's, you know, about to be replaced by the new council has been very proactive in terms of approving new units. But part of the reason they've had to do that is to play catch up from the past. And so while it's great for now, we always need to be thinking into the future, right? So that we don't, and we could be here or there or anywhere in London or Ontario, that we don't fall behind again in terms of what's needed on the housing front.
22: Agreed. And I think because we are where we are with this crisis, we're seeing, much like anywhere else, even in general business, we've become possibly reactive. And I think now municipalities, the provincial government, even the federal government, I think are looking towards being now a proactive with all of their approaches.
1: You mentioned something interesting in terms of just even like using your parents as an example. Sometimes we look at just units in general, but there's different types of housing, right? You can have the detached, you can have a condo, you can have something in between, so that people can either scale up or then reduce back down depending on their needs. And it can't just be approving units, which is important, but we need to have that variety.
22: Variety for sure. And, you know, even someone like me, if I've got my parents who are looking to retire and I want them close by, maybe they've got some, assistance that they need having, even the opening up the ability for me to have, you know, they call it like a granny suite or something being built in my lot for them to live in and be comfortable. That in itself allows then the home that they're currently living in to be opened up to someone to purchase. First-time buyer, young family, something like that.
1: Since this survey came out, what has the reaction been to it?
22: I think we're getting great reaction to it. We know that this is an issue. There are a lot of hot topics on it. I mean, not just housing affordability. We know, we talked about it earlier, about what to ask. I know homelessness is also a major issue on on the docket for this municipal election. How can municipalities help with our homelessness issue, help with the cost of rise of groceries? So I think that's where we've now got, you know, the constituents in every municipality really paying attention to, okay, stuff is going on in my neighborhood. How can we also work with our government, all three tiers of government, to just make it a better place again and a more affordable place to live?
1: Kim, I certainly appreciate the time today. Thank you very much.
22: Thank you so much. Have a wonderful day.
1: You too. That's Kim Fairley, president of the Ontario Real Estate Association. The survey was an interesting one. You know, we've talked in the past about home ownership versus people renting. And I don't think there's anything wrong with renting or bad with renting or people aspiring just to stay in that level, depending on what your plan is. There's other parts of the world that have the split between home ownership and renting that's pretty evenly sometimes. You know, Germany is one country we've discussed in the past that leans heavily into the renting side of things, and just the culture is a little bit different with it. But this survey has found a strong desire for home ownership, but there are many non-homeowners who are questioning how attainable it is. The survey also was looking at how people are open to changing how their communities grow. Majority of people believe that their municipality needs more housing. At the same time, people support more middle housing in existing neighborhoods, and a majority support across regions has both homeowners and renters alike in that favor. So growing is important, but how you grow is important. And if that aspect of people are open to changing how their community grows, if that can get into the NIMBYism side of things, and in that it guards against it, then that could be a positive. So as we look ahead to the London election in October, housing, we knew going to be an issue, is not just an issue here in London, but across the province. And if someone's knocking on your door, something to be asking in terms of what their thoughts are on how London grows with housing.
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1: A dramatic increase in e-scooter injuries is prompting a warning from Children's Hospital here in London between April and June of this year. 58 patients aged 17 and younger were treated in the emergency department for injuries connected to e-scooters. That's up from 22 during the same period in 2025, an increase of nearly 165%. Doctors are concerned the numbers could be even higher once stats covering the summer months are available. The injuries being treated do vary significantly. Some patients have arrived with cuts, bruises, or broken bones. Others have suffered concussions and more serious injuries, including internal injuries and brain bleeds. Of the 58 patients treated during a three-month period, again from April to June, 14 suffered head injuries. Another 17 had an elbow or forearm injury. 9 suffered injuries to their wrists or hands. Doctors say part of the problem may be confusion among parents about who should be using e-scooters. A survey conducted with medical students at Western University found large gaps in parents' understanding of the rules. Children's Hospital is now working with London Police, the Middlesex London Health Unit, the City of London, and Western University on a coordinated public safety message. Here in London, if you're under the age of 16, you should not be riding an e-scooter. And for people who are permitted to ride, doctors recommend always wearing a helmet, never carrying a second rider, and staying off your phone or headphones while you're operating the scooter. To talk about this, we're joined by Dr. Sheena Belial, pediatric emergency medicine doctor at Children's. Thanks for your time today.
9: Thanks for having me.
1: So when we talk about safety when it comes to e-scooters, why do you think we are seeing such a dramatic increase in some of these injuries?
9: Well, I think that overall e-scooter use has certainly increased, and I think that there's a misperception that e-scooters are intended to be used by children and that they are toys, when in fact they are not toys, they're motorized vehicles, and I think that we're seeing many injuries in children because of that misperception.
1: The types of injuries you might see from an e-scooter, are they similar to something like a motorcycle, or are they similar to something like maybe a bicycle? Like, do they compare to anything?
9: So, I mean, I think the biggest problem with e-scooters is that they go from zero to very high speeds very quickly. And so I would say that the injuries are more severe in e-scooters than we would see with non-motorized toys like a bicycle or a push scooter or rollerblades or something like that. I would say that they're much more similar to something like, like a motorcycle or something that's motorized.
1: Okay. What are some of the common injuries that you've seen?
9: So the common injuries we see are concussions and broken bones. We do, however, see some of the more minor injuries, scrapes, cuts, bruises, that kind of thing. But definitely we're seeing a lot of the concussions and the broken bones in the emergency department.
1: Obviously, when you're talking about head injuries, that's pretty serious. I mean, how serious have some of these cases been?
9: Yeah, so at the more serious end of injuries, when we're looking at the entire spectrum, we've seen intra-abdominal injuries, so internal organ injury, as well as brain bleeds.
1: How concerning is this?
9: I mean, it's extremely concerning that children are enduring these injuries on these motorized vehicles, which they shouldn't be on in the first place.
1: When we have something like this, are you seeing sometimes maybe people, again, going back to the what you were talking about earlier in terms of maybe this would be like a toy, that people treat this as like a toy and as such maybe not taking the safety precautions they otherwise would if they viewed it as not a toy?
9: Yeah, no, I think that that's a great point. Definitely we're seeing many riders not wearing helmets, which is extremely concerning.
1: Do you see people doubling up? I mean, what are some of the things people have said to you or you've heard that where people are treating this unlike any other sort of vehicle or riding apparatus that they might have available?
9: I think oftentimes parents are somewhat surprised that children can endure such severe injuries secondary to riding these motorized vehicles. I think that people also sometimes have the misperception that just a short ride or just riding it around kind of in the driveway or on the sidewalk that they're not at risk for serious injury. But we do know that very short rides and oftentimes first time riding is when people and children in particular will endure the most serious injuries.
1: What sort of reaction do you sometimes get when you talk to parents or kids about this in a proactive way? Do people seem surprised that people could get as hurt as seriously as we have seen in some cases?
9: Yes, certainly. I do find that a vast majority of the time parents are quite surprised. And that to me is quite worrisome that we don't have the full messaging out there to parents. And so that's really what we're trying to do is spread the word about e-scooter safety in children.
1: Should, you know, kids be wearing or be riding them at all? Or what do you think on that?
9: Yeah, so again, they're not toys, so children should not be riding them. And we do have legislation in place that states that you need to be 16 years of age or older to be riding an e-scooter. So they are not intended for children. We do not endorse children riding e-scooters.
1: But it seems, I see people doing it regardless, which is, you know, again, kind of concerning, considering how dangerous they can be. Is the answer more awareness about this? What do we need to be doing here to get that message through to people just about how serious they can be?
9: Yeah, so I do think that it is increasing messaging. And so we're trying to have a unified message amongst a number of different organizations here in London. So between LHSC and Western, London Middlesex Health Unit, the City of London and LPS, we're all working together to try and have a unified message to our community and more specifically to parents.
1: And just finally, just given how many more e-scooter injuries there seem to have been between April and June compared to last year, does it seem like more people, younger people in particular, are riding them, even though we do have that, you know, bylaw in the books in terms of 16 and under should not be? Does it just seem like more people are riding them anyway?
9: I would say yes. So as you mentioned, between April and June of 2025, we saw 22 cases present to the pediatric emergency department. And during that same time period this year, we saw 58 cases. And again, that's just for spring months. So my impression is that we've seen a more significant rise during the summer months. So I think they're just becoming more and more accessible. And so we're seeing more and more children being injured while riding e-scooters.
1: It's an important message to get out there. I certainly appreciate your time today. Thank you very much.
9: Okay, thanks for having me.
1: That's Dr. Sheena Belial from Children's Hospital.
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10: From the National Newsroom of the Canadian Press, I'm David Augustine. Ukrainian President Volodymyr Zelensky is set to visit Canada possibly as soon as next week. A non-government source says Zelensky's visit could take place after the funeral of Norway's King Harald, which is set for September 9th in Oslo. Zelensky's trip would come ahead of a Toronto summit later this month focused on the return of Ukrainian children abducted by Russian officials. That event is set to be hosted by Foreign Affairs Minister Anita Anand. Athletics Canada says skyrunner and mountaineer Kaylee McChrystal has gone missing while attempting a mountain running record in the Alps. McChrystal was last seen Tuesday while climbing the Matterhorn along the Italy-Switzerland border. Athletics Canada says she has extensive experience in high-altitude terrain and had climbed the mountain before. A search is ongoing, with the organization saying it hopes for her safe return. A hiker missing for 5 days has been found alive, walking himself to safety after going missing in mountainous terrain near Squamish, BC.
11: Squamish Search and Rescue has shared a photo of Stanislav Volo smiling broadly and giving a thumbs up with two overjoyed rescuers. The organization says in a social media post that Volo walked out himself and was found on a Forest Service road. He'd last been seen getting off the Sea to Sky gondola Sunday morning en route to a hike before failing to catch the gondola back down later that day. RCMP say he was taken to hospital with minor injuries after being found. Lisa Laporte, The Canadian Press.
10: A woman was hospitalized after being attacked by a bear while hiking near Callahan Lake Provincial Park outside Whistler, BC. She was flown out by helicopter and treated for non-life-threatening injuries after encountering two bears with two other hikers. Conservation officers later killed an adult male black bear over safety concerns, but have not confirmed which species carried out the attack. Trail access to the area has been closed while officers continue their investigation. Officials on Nova Scotia's Cape Breton Island are warning residents to avoid flooded roads.
12: Environment Canada says very heavy rainfall in the region is expected to continue through much of the weekend, leading to localized flooding. The National Weather Agency says rainfall rates of 20 millimeters an hour are expected in some areas on the island, with up to 200 millimeters expected in total. Cape Breton Regional Municipality says several roads in the Sydney and Glace Bay areas are closed due to flooding. Don Mitchell, The Canadian Press.
10: And numbers from the Manitoba government show a center set up to detain those intoxicated with methamphetamine and other drugs is primarily holding people for alcohol use. The facility has seen almost 4,500 people pass through its doors as of the end of June, with 26 of those under the influence of drugs. Housing, Addictions, and Homelessness Minister Bernadette Smith says it's still addressing the needs of people in crisis. The report cautioned that the data has limitations due to variability in reporting accuracy and consistency. This is the Canadian Press. In sports, the Toronto Blue Jays claimed catcher Sean Ross off waivers from the New York Mets. Ross was then optioned to AAA Buffalo. The 26-year-old made his MLB debut with the Pittsburgh Pirates earlier this season, appearing in two contests at the MLB level before being claimed by the Mets. Toronto also recalled left-hander Ricky Tiedemann from Buffalo and placed right-hander Jameson Taillon on the 15-day injured list due to right elbow inflammation. All three Canadian Major League Soccer teams are in action today, including the Western Conference leading Vancouver Whitecaps, who are set to take on St. Louis City at BC Place Stadium. Elsewhere, Toronto FC takes on the Chicago Fire, while CF Montreal visits the Philadelphia Union. And there is only one game in the Northern Super League today, but it's a big one. The fourth-place Vancouver Rise hosts the fifth-place Halifax Tides at Swangard Stadium in Burnaby, BC. Now the Rise have 23 points, two more than the Tides, who have played two fewer matches. From the Canadian Press, I'm David Augustine.
13: Isn't that a great way to enter our next show? Hey, welcome to Life Shouldn't Hurt. I'm Grant Fedoruk, and every week on this show, we dig into something I've spent my entire career fighting for. A world where people can move, live, play, and age without unnecessary pain, physical, emotional, or systemic. This isn't just a show about injuries or rehab. It's about the stories behind the struggle and the solutions that actually make life better. You'll hear from athletes, clinicians, innovators. Like today, we'll be talking about AI and everyday people who've pushed through adversity, challenged the status quo, and found ways to thrive. We talk about health, sport, accessibility, resilience, and the moments that remind us why the human body and the human spirit are worth protecting. And my goal is simple: to give you insight, hope, and practical ideas you can use right away, whether you're dealing with pain yourself, supporting someone who is, or you're just curious about what we can do to build a healthier, more inclusive, and yeah, you're in the right place. who's in the right place? Anita's in the right place because she gets to do this with me every week.
14: Thanks for the reassurance.
13: I think that's what we've got to do. We sometimes have to tell ourselves, you got to believe, Anita.
14: I believe.
13: Do you know what I believe in, Anita?
14: What's that?
13: CPAP.
14: Of course you do. They're helpful.
13: Okay, so let's talk about this. I initially had some daytime tiredness. I actually had some blood tests. Boy, you guys are all going to learn too much about me. And on those blood tests, they were seeing some what's called hypoxia. Like the lack of oxygen shows up sometimes because your red blood cells are doing things in order to get as much oxygen as possible. So in our body, we can sometimes produce certain hormones like this thing called erythropoietin that actually helps produce kind of more portions of the cell that hold oxygen. And my doctor said, you know, there's a few things that can cause it, but the most common one is sleep apnea. So I did the sleep test. You get all like
14: geared up.
13: Yeah. You've got tubes everywhere. You got things stuck on your body and a little, it's not the best way to sleep because nobody sleeps with this stuff. You do it at home.
14: Okay.
13: And lo and behold, I found out I have severe obstructive sleep apnea.
14: This is a recent finding.
13: No.
14: Not something you've ignored for years.
13: Yes.
14: Okay. That's what I thought.
13: So then we go on this kind of search, right? Sleep apnea. Now, for those who don't know this, it's basically your airway repeatedly collapses or gets blocked while you sleep. There's a couple different kinds. There's obstructive and there's central. But essentially, when your airway collapses, air doesn't get through, oxygen drops, you don't sleep well. Some people will say you're basically suffocating kind of a deal at night. Sounds really bad, right? And you're not getting this sleep. Now, I would say I was a good sleeper up until I found this out. I sleep 5-6 hours, 4 if I need it, whatever. And I would generally say they were good sleeps.
14: They would say that. They say they sleep hard, but they're still tired in the day.
13: Yeah, exactly. Or you wake up tired.
14: Right.
13: And then there was a bunch of other things that I've kind of started to, we can talk about that too, some of the other symptoms that go and kind of correlate or occur when you have sleep apnea. But we'll keep telling my story. As I kind of tried a CPAP machine the first time, it didn't go well.
14: I was like, did you give it one try?
13: No, I didn't. I looked because I started to try again just recently. And I looked, I gave it a real chance there. But I couldn't get used to it. And what it was doing is around like 1-2 in the morning, I would just wake up because this thing was on.
14: Yeah.
13: And I would take it off. So I was breaking up my sleep. Like I was waking up because of it.
14: Right.
13: It wasn't helping me sleep better.
14: And it affects the position you can lie in, correct?
13: Yeah. Now, the thing I've learned, and I the reason I wanted to retackle this is because I think that I think I needed to try different masks. I needed to kind of go back and try different approaches. And I've had some patients telling me, well, I had that same thing and this is what I did. So it kind of got me to revisit it, especially more recently. But what I did is I actually had to get my sleep pattern back. And we've had a sleep doctor on our show. So if you check out our podcast, if it's not up there, I'll get it up there. But we had a sleep doctor on the show and man, he said something so poignant, so important. And that's sometimes your sleep is disturbed by things that can be solved. And it's not your sleep itself. It's other underlying conditions like menopause, like sleep apnea, like stress, like that kind of thing. And if you manage those or back pain, if you manage the back pain,
14: you sleep better. Yeah.
13: So, when he said that, I remember going, oh, man, you know, I should park that. I got to get back to this dealing with the sleep apnea thing. But I was back on a good sleep habit, getting what I thought was good sleep, but just still noticing more and more that I was tired all the time. How's yours? Do you wake up wide awake in the morning?
14: No.
13: Do you snore?
14: You blame it on a lot of things. I think I purr like a kitten is what I say. My husband might say something differently. I think I sleep quite well, but as I enter this perimenopause state, I would say it has been more disrupted. But who knows? Maybe I should do a sleep test.
13: You should.
14: Yeah. And just see.
13: Yeah, I think it'd be really important, to be honest with you, because so now revisiting it, I did get myself back into a better sleep habit. I was able to get more consistent sleep, going to bed earlier. Again, talking to that physician that I talked to, I utilized a lot of, don't scroll, doom scroll, that kind of thing at night.
14: And they turning say off consistent the TV. Bedtimes, consistent wake times.
13: Totally. Yeah. Reducing and or eliminating alcohol. Huge
14: don't drink
13: improvement.
14: 2 hours before bed so
13: right.
14: you don't have to get
13: don't
14: up to
13: eat.
14: Pee.
13: Yeah. Don't eat. 2-3 hours yeah. before you sleep. But now, you know, and I do snore. And I, of course, I always joke that my snoring is like yours. It's cute or whatever you want to say. But, you know, on holidays, my kids pointed it out. We shared a room and they were like, between you and your, you and mom.
14: It's a symphony.
13: They were like, when dad stopped, mom started. It was like they were back and forth. And I was, okay, maybe this is it. Okay. So here are some of the daytime symptoms of sleep apnea. Excessive daytime sleepiness or fatigue, morning headaches, trouble concentrating or memory issues. Irritability or mood changes. And then some of the like long-term effects of apnea are serious. They can have effects on your nervous system. They can have effects on your heart. And that's what made me kind of go, it's time to revisit.

0: he's the one, he's, he uses CPAP. And he said, Grant, you just frame it a different way. You're going to bed. You're Darth Vader now, buddy. Like you are, the world has to, you know, prepare for you tomorrow.
1: Positive.
0: Right.
1: Yeah.
0: So I was like, okay, I can do that. And that's what I'm going to do. And we'll see how it goes.
2: Most of my patients who have taken to a CPAP, they report such positive outcomes. They're rested. They feel better. They're a new person. It can change your life.
0: Hey, Anita, do you know who's on the show today?
2: Who?
0: Edgar Bermudez.
2: I know him.
0: Yes. Tell me about him.
2: Edgar is married to my good friend, Jenna Bailey.
0: Yeah.
2: He's a very smart guy.
0: Jenna's been on the show.
2: Jenna's been on the show. Yeah. We've interviewed both of them, but he has a very interesting history and super intelligent guy. Been through a lot of things into AI, but also into how AI sort of can be brought into the medical field, which I think is super cool. And every time we get together, he tells me more about it. And it's very interesting stuff as we get into this world of AI and what it's doing for us as a community.
0: Yeah. And we talk about this all the time. How can we embrace AI in a positive way? How can we use it? How can we maintain human interaction? Because that's what we are all about in the healthcare field. And I'm going to make sure AI doesn't take that part over. But how can it augment the things and make our lives easier? Or, for instance, assessments and diagnoses more accurate? And what can we use AI for? But let's talk to the expert, because that's who's coming on after the break. We're going to talk about AI specifically in the dental practice, but it's got overlap into so many different areas of practice for all of us out there in healthcare. So if you're in the healthcare field, if you're a doctor, pharmacist, physician, if you're anything out there, or you're a dentist, you're going to want to stay tuned. And if you're a person, you're already coming up against or utilizing AI, you might not even know it. So stay tuned, because after the break, that's what we're going to be talking about. Because everybody, AI is going to help us if we want to keep this thing going and make sure that life doesn't hurt. I'm Grant Fedoruk. That's Anita Cassidy. Tune in after the break on the Chorus Radio Network.
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2: No AI here talking, but we will be talking about AI. And this is a show where we explore innovative ways to ease the pains of everyday life through technology, health, and beyond. Today, I'm thrilled to introduce our special guest, Edgar Bermudez, a trailblazing expert in artificial intelligence with a passion for transforming healthcare. As the director of AI development at AuraQ, AI, cutting-edge company empowering dental professionals with AI-driven diagnostic, prognostic, and treatment planning tools, Edgar leads the charge in creating systems that predict risks, recommend personalized treatments, and ultimately make patient care smarter and more efficient. Hey, he's got a PhD in this stuff. He's got a PhD in computer science and AI, a background in neuroscience, and affiliations including the University of Lethbridge. He's not just building the future of AI in medicine, he's redefining how we approach wellness without the unnecessary hurt, because that's the show. Life shouldn't hurt. Edgar, welcome to the show.
3: Thank you very much, Grant. Very excited to be here.
2: Thanks for being a part of it. Now, you've got this fascinating blend of neuroscience and AI expertise, and your PhD in computer science was from Sussex?
3: That's correct.
2: Okay, gotcha. Walk me through it a little bit. What sparked your journey from studying the brain to building AI tools?
3: Sorry, the short story kind of goes like this. When I was finishing my first degree in Mexico, I was interested in learning about genetic algorithms, computer algorithms to find solutions to optimization problems.
2: Okay.
3: So that got me thinking into using inspiration from biology, come up with certain ways to analyze data. And that took me to the University of Sussex in England, because they had an approach about thinking in those terms, about thinking about how movement or other biological processes can help about designing how computers should work or having an edge. This is before deep learning was a big thing. So for my PhD thesis, I was designing autonomous robots. I wanted these robots to make decisions based on environmental cues, and I thought a good place to start was to put cameras into these robots, let them learn about the environment, and that got me thinking into how we recognize objects and how we decide what can be hurtful or beneficial. So I realized that how the visual cortex works, how processes visual stimuli, can help to build algorithms. And that's why was my first encounter with studying the brain, to think about computers. And because of that, I finished my PhD and I thought, I want to dive into neuroscience, and I got a position at the University of Lethbridge to do computational neuroscience. So I spent over 10 years doing experiments and recording from real brains in rodents, thinking about how to apply these computers, how we think about algorithms. So that's kind of how I ended up doing what I did.
2: Okay, so this is an interesting path. You go from studying the brain. We know that the brain works in a certain way, and it creates its own pattern recognition, its own algorithms, as we say.
3: Right.
2: And you kind of walk that down the line and thought, how can we create something similar outside that can help, I would assume. And now, was there like a personal aha moment for you as we talk or as you're kind of going through this process, where you said, you know, how I can apply this to the medical world, like, for instance, how to make a dental routine, you know, a dental visit a little less painful or help with the dental practice? Was that something that just a light bulb went off in your head, or were you, how did you get there?
3: Yeah, that's an interesting question. It kind of went in a more convoluted way. So when I was working as a postdoc here at the university, one of the experiments that we were doing was to monitor behavior of rodents in their home cage. So in a very tiny space, and we wanted to scale to record the life of a rodent for long periods of time.
2: Yep.
3: Across many, many animals. So we designed this gadget that had sensors and cameras that could be very small so that we could put it inside of these cages in a colony of many animals. So because of that, we created a company, and that kind of got me into applying all these knowledge and technologies I got into the startup world, and then I thought, oh, I really want to do this. And I work as in AIMI, the Alberta Machine Intelligence Institute in Edmonton, helping companies to apply AI. And one of my clients was at the time Oracle, when they were just starting to think about how they could apply AI into dentistry. And because of my background in biological signals, AI, I fit very well. And then we grew as a startup, and that's the rest of the story. But that's how I connected. There was no I know that all of a sudden I'm going to apply all these things to dentists. It's kind of like how kind of life happens, right?
2: Right. Now, as far as AI goes, I'm down that pathway. You kind of have to be in our world. You got to kind of be paying attention to what's going on in the world around you. We're joined by Edgar Bermudez. He is a PhD in computer science with a background in neuroscience as well. And we're talking about AI. Now, for those listeners out there, there's different types. There's reactive AI or reactive machines. Those are kind of basic ones that don't store past experiences. You put in information, they sift through and look for patterns. There's limited memory AI. Am I right here on this one, Edgar? I'm being careful not to overstep, but I understand they use kind of past data and they kind of start to learn to some extent, learning patterns of what they've done before and then apply that. And then we're kind of getting into this new world where it's more theory of mind, where it's kind of getting into understanding people's responses and emotions. We're not quite there yet, but I would assume we're kind of living in that limited memory AI in the world you're in right now. Am I right?
3: Yeah, I mean, that's one way of thinking. It is right. So the general gist of things is that you learn from data, right? You have a bunch of data that you want to understand and extract the patterns that occur in these data sets. And then so you build a mathematical formulation of these patterns, and you put those mathematical structures into code, and that's how input in and input out. You just process the information applying the patterns that you extracted from the data, and that's how you produce the output. So once you extract the patterns, then it's hardwired, right? Like there's no more learning. So in the human version of learning, where we adapt to new situations. Does that make sense?
2: It does.
3: Should I continue?
2: No, this sounds good. We're going to
3: other part.
2: No, let's keep going, but let's do it after the break. When we come back after the break, we're going to learn more about AI in general so that our listeners kind of can get an idea of what's out there. But then we're going to get into its application in the dental practice world. And that's exactly what Edgar is doing out there. He's transforming the way dental practice, because I got to tell you, not only the drill sounds scary. Hey, it makes me quiver. So if we can do something that might make that a little bit better by predicting, by all kinds of things, by assessing people better so they don't need it, maybe that's where we're going. I'm going to find out from Edgar after the break. I'm Grant Fedoruk. Dentistry shouldn't hurt. AI is maybe going to help us. As we take a quick break, I want to shine a light on a place we've talked about before on this show, RG Spa. It's at the Royal Glenora Club. And remember, you don't need to be a member to enjoy it. Anyone can walk in and experience their incredible lineup of services, massage, manicures, pedicures, facials, and yes, the famous Emsella chair. If you've been listening for a while, you know we've had some great conversations about how the Emsella chair can support pelvic health and confidence in ways people don't always talk about enough. So if you've been curious, this is your sign to check it out. And while you're there on your way, don't forget to catch up on past episodes on the podcast. There's a lot more good conversation waiting for you after the break. I'm Grant Fedoruk. This is Life Shouldn't Hurt on the Chorus Radio Network.
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13: 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Teen Challenge did me a favor. 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
2: We're talking AI. That's artificial intelligence. You're seeing it on the news everywhere. You can't turn anywhere really where it's not a topic of conversation. And did you know that it's being used in dentistry? We're joined by Edgar Bermudez. He is a PhD in computer science and neuroscience. So I love this guy. He's kind of got the brain and he's got, well, his own brain, of course, but he's also got the computer brain. He knows how to apply mathematical formulas and turn them into things that can make a difference in your life. Hey, Edgar, let's get into the impact it's got on the dental practice and kind of the business that you're in, which is AuraQ AI. You're leading the charge on these AI-powered systems, and I assume that you're using them to diagnose, predict, and other things like that. Can you walk us through a real-world example of how one of these tools work, like spotting early signs of gum disease? I'm not sure exactly how you're using it.
3: Yeah, sure thing. So most of people, when they think about AI applied to dentistry, most people think about looking at x-rays, right? Like you're more right. A diagnostic computer vision type of application. And there's a lot of companies who do this. AuraQ is more into the decision-making support for dentists. So the use case or how people can think about how AuraQ can help is that imagine that you have an appointment. You have, you know, certain information about how old you are, how much you weigh, whether you have a tooth restoration 3 years ago, and so on and so forth. So, like, you know, this is your wellness profile, your medical history, all this information that you already have, so that in AuraQ we build this digital twin of you, so that by the time that you show up to the clinic, the dentist has a great overview of saying, watch out, Grant is coming today. He has high risk of developing sleep apnea, so watch out for this condition or that condition. So your experience at the clinic is efficient. It doesn't depend on, or depends less on who your dentist is, because the support that you receive doesn't rely so much on the dentist. I mean, obviously there is a human in the loop, right? Like the AI is not deciding everything without a proper dentist having a look, but you have this information at hand, and that's how how this works. But
2: yeah, they're more informed, right? They've got this other tool sitting there. So not only are they sitting in front of a patient who they can ask all the questions of, but they've actually got some data behind certain profiles or a history that's kind of giving them some information that they can then add to. So it's got to be this complementary field where the dentist plus the information's got to be better than just the dentist alone.
3: That's right.
2: I gotcha. Okay, so I'm curious. Dentists are expensive. Right? You go there and you know it. So I've got to believe that in this, there is an opportunity in this area with improved accuracy of treatment plans, or with different outcomes, or even reducing recovery time or complications. Are those available using this kind of technology? Is this a way of cost saving as well?
3: Absolutely. Brilliant question. So because you have access to information, like, you know, this wellness profile, over time you can show how your health is improved by the treatments that you get, right? So over time you can see whether the treatments that you accept or that is recommended should impact your health, not only your oral health but systemic health in general over time, if AuraQ is and the clinic is following these recommendations. So this is the part of AuraQ that helps also patient treatment acceptance, because you can explain why a treatment was recommended and provided, and also what the outcome is over time for your overall health. So it not only is a reactive treatment, but it's a preventative treatment, in the sense that you have a full overview of what the outcome of having a treatment or not having a treatment could be down the line.
2: We're joined by Edgar Bermudez. He has a PhD in computer science, a background in neuroscience, and we're talking AI as it applies to dentistry. We're using it to some extent in physio from different perspectives. We're using it to help provide accurate charting. We're using it in that area. We're using it to help with deciphering complex systems inside. I think that what you're talking about is a next level. We aren't seeing this yet necessarily on the physio front, but wouldn't it be great? I'm just going to frame it for people. You come in to see a physio or a dentist, and because they've seen you before, they've got certain data, risk profiles, your age, your family history, different things like that. Sitting at our fingertips is all the information of things that we might know in advance or be aware of in advance, questions we might ask of you that we might ask of other people. Now, I've been doing this for 25 years, and through my history and my experience, I might have those questions at my fingertips because I've seen this kind of a problem before me. But now imagine if every single physio or every dentist out there has that information because they're drawing on the experience of all the other physios and dentists in the world who've been doing this. My mind is blown. I'm excited about this area because just the opportunity to provide better care, better prediction, less mistakes. However, let's talk about the mistakes. Can you talk about hallucinations? Can you explain what that is for our listeners? Imagine they have no clue. They're just picturing, you know, that thing that happens to them if they, have medication after a surgery or something like that.
3: Yeah.
2: Describe hallucination as it applies to AI and how there's risk there.
3: Yeah. I'm going to backtrack a little bit. So when we say AI, most of people understand what large language models are.
2: Right.
3: And so the idea of these things, which are LLMs, and that buzzword is used left and right these days, is that they are trained algorithms to produce the next word of given a certain input. They tell you what's the most likely word that is coming next. So that's the job of these things.
2: Mm-hmm.
3: So, and that's why they respond in a certain way, right? So when the most likely sentence that should be built based on the data that were trained doesn't align to the answer that you would, this is called hallucination, right? Like something.
2: Great
3: that
2: explanation.
3: The model predicts, but is kind of generated just based on the patterns that were presented in the training data. So especially in healthcare, but in other domains, this is the consequences of these are not good, right? Like we want to have AI that is developed and applied responsibly, in the sense that we should be able to explain very well why the AI is providing the output that is providing, right? So, and this is called explainable AI or explainability is a thing nice to have in industries where the consequences could be bad if these things like hallucinations, or like if the AI is a black box that nobody knows what they're doing or why they got to the answers that they provide. So that's why it's important to have these like protections or verifications and evaluations of these systems along the line. And that's why humans in the loop should be involved, and there's regulations and evaluations how these operate in healthcare in particular, but in other industries as well. So does that make sense?
2: It does. When we come back after the break, more AI, I want to know where this is going. I certainly understand kind of where he's coming from and the work that's being done at RQ, but I want to know where it's going and what's getting Edgar excited as I sit here excited about this whole area. I'm Grant Fedoruk. This is Life Shouldn't Hurt on the Chorus Radio Network.
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2: Artificial intelligence isn't coming, it's here. And, you know, the way I like to describe it for people who see it as this scary thing, I would say so was the phone when it was first invented. You know, this, wait a minute, you mean I can talk to somebody on the other side of a room or another side of the city? Or, whoa, mind blown, now I can talk to somebody on the other side of the world. When that was first, you know, introduced to the world, it was a big deal. And now it's used every day like it's nothing. It's just there. I see AI kind of coming down that road, and there's so many different things that can be used. We're talking to Edgar Bermudez. He has a PhD in computer science with a background in neuroscience. He's deep into this stuff. He knows it way better than I do. I definitely am a dreamer, so I love that. Edgar, let's stay on the topic of dentistry, because that's what AuraQ does. That's kind of the world that you're working in. As I was doing some of the research, I understood, and I was reading kind of the opportunities for AuraQ are in this area of kind of discovering hidden dental needs, improving compliance, helping train the people who are looking at x-rays and such, looking at like predicting future risks for clients. But I've got to believe one of the biggest areas that this can play a role would be informing a patient, giving them all the information that they need and having it right in front of them. Can you walk us through a little bit of that?
3: Yeah, for sure. One of the benefits of the approach that AuraQ takes about dentistry and healthcare in general is this holistic approach of analyzing and collecting as many data points as possible to best understand each person. And so when you come to the clinic, maybe you have noticed that the time that the dentist spends looking at you on the chair is quite limited. So it is sometimes due to this restriction on time that some, findings of observations are overlooked, that this systematic way of collecting data and analyze it might uncover. So because you know, you look at these patients in a holistic way, trying to drive personalized treatments, there are things that could be uncovered that otherwise it was not obvious to a dentist because of this restriction on time or because lack of experience in a particular disease that the approach of ORQ might uncover and help to catch these things as early as possible so that the patient outcome is improved in the overall.
2: Absolutely. Any opportunity for somebody to be better educated, for missed opportunities to solve the problem. I mean, I can take this into an entire different realm if we went into medicine in the same way and started to look at these opportunities for people to kind of get the information that they need in real time right there when, you know, and we understand the practicality of only having so much time. But if you can kind of leave somebody with that information as you move on and do your next part of your day, I think that would be absolutely, you know, beneficial. Let's get into going forward. You talked about large language models, generative AI. These are all words that are kind of buzzwords out there. What game-changing developments do you see coming in AI for, let's talk even just everyday health?
3: I think that we're going to continue seeing improvements in the models themselves. Mm-hmm. Like I think that these are gonna become more specialized and you know, better at analyzing data. And also I see how people are learning how to use these tools in the best way to get, you know, the best in life in general. It's like the internet. Like, you know, we took some time, but like people got used to it, and now yep. We use it like it's like nothing, right? I think that that's gonna continue happening. We're gonna see AI everywhere. But one thing that is happening more and more, and that makes me excited about the future, is not only in healthcare, but not only in dentistry, but in healthcare in general, is that we're going to start combining data from different sources, not only, during a dental exam or when you go to the doctor, but now we have rings that keep yep. track of your heart rate,
2: wearables,
3: your sleep patterns. Exactly. And that gives another dimension to the level of analysis that you can do. So these patient profiles or digital twins will become more and more complete, let's say, so that you're going to be able to find correlations between different findings. Like, you know, in physiotherapy, probably there's going to be analysis of your gait, mm-hmm. and that can be analyzed over time so that you can, you know, predict that this patient is, I don't know, it has a...
2: Risks of falls. Absolutely. It's already being done. Yeah, you're 100% right.
3: Exactly.
2: You watch somebody walk, you put them on a model, you can see a change, and it might predict it. It might even predict a disease process through watching a gait analysis. Absolutely.
3: Exactly. Yeah.
2: I love it. We're talking to Edgar Bermudez. He has a PhD in computer science. He's combined it with a neuroscience background, which is amazing because he's taking the application of this complex thing called the brain, and he's making it less complex because computers, they're not as complex as the brain. So put that in one head, and you've got Edgar here. Now, Edgar, talk about this. You know, in healthcare, knowledge is king. The more you know about your body, the more you know generally, the higher the outcomes are for you in healthcare. Like, it's very important. That's why education is so important when it comes to healthcare, knowing about what you put in your body and that sort of a thing. Are we going to get to the point where you could literally use your phone let's talk Star Trek for a second for those Trekkies out there. Will we be able to use our phone like a tricorder and wave it over our body and it'll tell us what's wrong with us? Is that where we're going? I hope so.
3: I hope so too. I think I am also an enthusiastic in the sense that the more we learn about ourselves, the better positioned we will be to improve our quality of life. At least there's going to be more opportunities for it, I believe. And, there's already the companies, for example, the own companies that are collecting enormous amounts of data about us that, you know, can tell many things about, you know, us as humans, not only about individuals. So I think that's going to continue happening. And I think it's better to be well-informed and aware so that these things can only be used, I mean, not only be used for financial purposes, but also to improve the quality of life of everybody.
2: Yeah, I agree. I think all the focus right now is on, you know, the NVIDIAs of the world and how people can make money in AI. And I think the focus needs to be on how can we make people's lives better through AI. And I love where you just said right there. Is there something for our listeners out there that want to learn more about AI? Where would they go? Is there a book that's not so complex that you need a neuroscientist/computer PhD to read? Anything out there for our listeners that they might want to get their hands on?
3: I think I cannot think about something in particular, like a general public interest. But I think that this will become like naturally as part of our daily lives. I think that podcasts like this helps to, you know, provide information that people need. And the more we talk about these things, the more questions we generate, the more used to we get to these ideas. So I think I just recommend, like, be curious, learn more about it, think more about it, and it will happen naturally.
2: That's amazing, because you know what you just did, Edgar? You gave people advice that spans far more than AI and gets into so many different areas. Be curious, learn more, and be comfortable, get comfortable with it. I think that's great advice. We're going to end with that because you just left everybody with a pearl, and I appreciate your time today.
3: Thank you, Grant. That was great.
2: Thanks, Edgar. Until next week, everybody. Hey, maybe I'll be replaced by AI and it'll do a better job than me asking all the right questions. Daryl just put his hands in the air like he was cheering it. Thanks for being a part of the show. The one thing I can say is that you can't replace a human. That's for sure. Nor do we want to. Till next week, everybody. I'm Grant Fedoruk. This is Life Shouldn't Hurt. AI Shouldn't on the Chorus Radio Network.
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6: From the National Newsroom of the Canadian Press, I'm Lisa Laporte. Jazz Aviation says its negotiations with a union representing more than 1,000 of its flight attendants have reached an impasse.
7: The Halifax-based airline, which operates flights under the Air Canada Express brand, says it will seek a conciliation officer as part of the collective bargaining process. Jazz Aviation's update comes a day after the Canadian Flight Attendants Union said 99% of voting members cast ballots in favor of a strike mandate. Union President Marsha Walters has said they want members fairly compensated for the work that they do. The flight attendants have been without a contract since January 1st. The union did not immediately comment on the impasse. David Augustine, The Canadian Press.
6: Athletics Canada says skyrunner and mountaineer Kaylee McChrystal has gone missing while attempting a mountain running record in the Alps. McChrystal was last seen on Tuesday while climbing the Matterhorn along the Italy-Switzerland border. Athletics Canada says she has extensive experience in high-altitude terrain and had climbed the mountain before. A search is ongoing, with the organization saying it hopes for McChrystal's safe return. The U.S. military says it struck three Iranian oil tankers after American warships were targeted with ballistic missiles. Washington says the tankers were tied to a network funding Iran's Revolutionary Guard, while no U.S. personnel were injured. Iran later claimed it had retaliated against American vessels and warned of stronger attacks if U.S. strikes on its shipping continue. The Canadian International Air Show opened in Toronto today, featuring one of the Snowbirds' final city performances for several years. The team will be grounded after 2026 as its aging Tudor jets are replaced by new aircraft. And a notable feminist poet and editor has died.
8: Robin Morgan, wholesome child star of the 40s and 50s, who grew up to become an all-American radical as a poet, essayist, editor, and leading second-wave feminist, has died at 85. Her death confirmed Saturday by the Women's Media Center, an organization she co-founded.
9: Welcome to Women's Media Center Live. I'm Robin Morgan.
8: She also hosted the podcast. Morgan embodied and inspired historic changes in how women lived and thought. She was happy to point out the one-time ideal American girl was a rule breaker and justice seeker with a notable list of achievements, along with a prison record and FBI file. In 2017, Hillary Clinton honored her and others.
10: The legendary co-founders, Gloria, Jane, Pat, and Robin Morgan, who couldn't be with us tonight, they saw what needed to be said and done years ago.
8: I'm Julie Walker.
6: This is the Canadian Press. In sports, the Toronto Blue Jays and Kansas City Royals are at play this hour in Major League Baseball action. The Jays won that series opener 9-2 last night. Canada's Gabriela Dabrowski and Brazil's Luisa Stefani advanced to the round of 16 in women's doubles action at the U.S. Open today with a win over Italy's Sara Errani and Austria's Lily Tagger. Meantime, Canada's Leila Fernandez and her partner were ousted in their match. No games in the CFL today. Tomorrow, the Saskatchewan Rough Riders host the Winnipeg Blue Bombers. The Toronto Argonauts will visit the Hamilton Tiger Cats, and the Calgary Stampeders will play the Edmonton Elks on Labor Day. All three Canadian Major League Soccer teams are in action tonight, including the Western Conference leading Vancouver Whitecaps. They host St. Louis City at BC Place. Toronto FC and CF Montreal are both at play in their games this hour. From the Canadian Press, I'm Lisa Laporte.
26: 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Okay, let's get to the show. It seems like an unassuming home. Only 15 square meters, and most would call it a shack. But inside, it's a visual wonderland.